0: is 7 and the power play is 3. Good luck out there. Now, Marilyn's going to bring you your latest sports update.
1: Thank you, Jean. And this edition of sports is brought to you through a generous contribution from A to Z Moving and Storage. They're at 41 Chapin Street in West Springfield. Their motto, happy feet move faster. Beginning with our Major League Baseball, and unfortunately, the Sox dropped the game and the series to the A's. Here are some takeaways from these Red Sox 4-3 loss to the Athletics and Fenway Park yesterday. Garrett Whitlock and Aroldis Chapman, Boston's two most reliable relievers, couldn't get the job done, with Boston leading 3-2 in the eighth inning. Whitlock received a blown save, and Chapman took the loss. Whitlock allowed a game-tying double to Jonah Heim in the eighth inning, just the second earned run he has allowed in his past 20 outings. The 302-foot, 90.5-mile-per-hour double landed in the left-field warning track after Jaron Duran leaped for it. It looked like a play Duran might be able to make, but unfortunately, that didn't happen, and the game became tied at 3-3. Chapman then allowed the go-ahead run after retiring the first two batters in the ninth inning. Aliko Williams singled with two outs and stole second base, and he scored on Max Muncy's double, making it a 4-3 game in favor of the Athletics. The Red Sox comeback attempt in the ninth inning fell short. Jamai Jones pinch-hitting for Duran against the A's left-handed reliever Hogan Harris singled to begin the bottom of the ninth, with Boston down 4-3. Eli White struck out on three pitches. Caleb Durbin pinch hitting for catcher Jake Rogers walked to put runners on first and second for Nick Sogard. But Sogard grounded into a force out at third base for the second out. And then, Zdane Rafaela blind out to left field to end the game. So once again, it was Athletics 4, Red Sox 3. Lots of other action in the Major League Baseball and a lot of extra inning games. Atlanta beat the Yankees by a score of 2-1, took them 10 innings to do that. In a 12-inning game, Philadelphia beat Toronto 7-6, Miami over the LA Angels 12-3, Chicago Cubs beat Kansas City 10-2, Chicago White Sox over Cleveland 5-3. In another 10-inning game, Milwaukee beat Minnesota 4-3. And in one more 10-inning game, it was Detroit over San Francisco by a score of 3-1. Baltimore beat Texas 10-5. Tampa Bay beat Seattle 4-1. San Diego over Houston 7-2. That was a night game. Washington over Cincinnati 7-1. The New York Mets beat Pittsburgh 11-1. St. Louis over Colorado 7-4, and Arizona beat the LA Dodgers 4-2. Excuse me. We have some stories about things going on, but before we do those, I will fill you in on some other action yesterday. First of all, in golf, Michael Brennan wins and qualifies for the postseason. Michael Brennan had another chance yesterday, and this time he got it done in a big way. He ran off 5 straight birdies on the front 9 and closed with a 64 for a 3-shot victory in the Wyndham Championship. The victory in the final tournament of the regular season moves Brennan from number 105 to number 47 in the FedEx Cup to be among the top 70 who advanced to the playoffs. Bo Hostler couldn't keep up and finished second. Jackson Koivun held down the 70th spot to go from college to the postseason in only 2 months. And in NASCAR, Ty Gibbs holds on to win at Iowa. He used late pit strategy and held off his teammate Christopher Bell over the final 20 laps to win the NASCAR Cup Series race Sunday at Iowa Speedway. Gibbs, who is the 23-year-old grandson of former NFL coaching great and NASCAR team owner Joe Gibbs, won by 0.253 seconds over his Gibbs teammate for his second straight victory of the season. Let's see. If you want to know who else came in the top 10 after Gibbs and Christopher Bell, we have Ryan Blaney at third, followed by Josh Berry, Denny Hamlin, Chase Briscoe, Ross Chastain, Al Almendinger, William Byron, and Austin Dillon. That makes up the top 10 in that race. Now back to the front page for some news about things going on other than games and matches. In the NBA, Hall of Famer Don Nelson dies at the age of 86. He was the league's second winningest coach and won 5 titles as a Celtics player. Don Nelson, as we just said, the second winningest coach in NBA history, died Sunday. He was 86. His death was announced by the Golden State Warriors, one of the teams he coached. Nelson was one of 2 coaches in NBA history to have at least 250 wins with 3 different franchises, Milwaukee, Dallas, and Golden State. He also served as general manager for all 3 of the franchises. He was a 3-time coach of the year and made the playoffs 18 times in 31 seasons. He went to the conference finals 3 times with the Bucks and once with the Mavericks, but never won a title. Nelson introduced what is now known as the point forward, and his up-tempo style of offense created a buzz. He said the idea of shifting from the dominant big men of the 1970s to an offense focused on speed and the fast break came from his playing days under Celtics Hall of Fame coach Red Auerbach. Nelson said that without Red Auerbach teaching me the mechanics of running the fast break, none of it would have been possible. He deserves all the credit for what's known as Nelly Ball and for how fast the game of basketball is played today. He said, Nelson played 11 of his 14 seasons in Boston and was on 5 Celtics championship teams under 4 different coaches. And let's see, in the world of gymnastics, winning is part of Fred Richards' plan. The CEO and founder of Frederick Flips is a busy man. So busy, it's easy to wonder how interested Fred Richard is in keeping the main thing the main thing. The underlying tone of the social media contact that the 22-year-old gymnast and the rest of his 5-man business team produced for Richard's growing legion of followers gives off the vibe of somebody who doesn't take himself or his sport too seriously. By that design, the athlete who has made it his mission to bring gymnastics to a new audience knows making it seem like fun is a vital part of the process. But it's hardly the only part, and any questions about how invested Richard is in this whole thing were answered Saturday when he became the second black gymnast to win the men's all-around title. He pulled away from Shane Wiskus and Danila Lakin with 6 polished and professional routines, offering tangible proof that underneath goofing around on TikTok, his plan to be the face of the men's Olympic program in Los Angeles in 2 years is very much in full swing. And we are going to get some new turf at Gillette Stadium. Gillette Stadium needs new turf just days before the Patriots host their preseason opener against the Colts. The turf that was put down after the grass used for the FIFA World Cup was deemed, quote, non-compliant, according to ESPN's Mike Reese. Chief Operating Officer Jim Nolan told Reese that the turf installed was vetted by both the Patriots and the New England Revolution and passed all tests for Major League Soccer and NFL. The Patriots now must install new artificial turf. According to Nolan, the noncompliance was based on the NFL and NFI Players Association's independent laboratory testing. When the new field was installed last March, it was paired with an E-layer, which is a rubber shock pad that sits underneath the field, as the lab testing was conducted over concrete. The artificial turf, called the E-layer combination, was not suitable for Gillette Stadium, where the artificial turf is laid over a stone dust base and not concrete. As the field system was not installed over an E-layer, it was deemed non-compliant despite passing all the NFL field tests. The turf was later was removed prior to the start of the World Cup, and grass was put down. It's unclear if the preseason opener will be impacted. And if you're following your favorite teams this week, let's see, the Red Sox will be at Toronto today and Tuesday. And I'm looking to see if you can, yes, once again, you can listen to it on your radio at 1490 AM or 105.5 FM. Or if you get NESN TV, you can watch the game. As we said, the Patriots will be facing Indianapolis Thursday. That game starts at 7:30. And then they will be facing Philadelphia on August 22nd. Let's see. Oh, we have some news from the Bruins. The Bruins will be back on September 20th facing Washington, and then Philadelphia on September 22nd. And let's see, the Connecticut Sun, they're still playing in the women's professional basketball. They are facing Atlanta Thursday and New York on Saturday. Both of those are home games. Our Thunderbirds, they're coming back. They will be facing Scranton on October 3rd and then Providence on October 4th. That does it for sports, Jean.
0: Thank you, Marilyn. Marilyn brought us to about quarter past the hour, and the big news is out of Springfield, as Marilyn said. Microburst hits Springfield. And as a matter of fact, I did hear this mentioned on the national news this morning. 45 displaced after apartment building damaged. Excuse me, this is by Jeanette DeForge at repub.com. Residents spent Sunday operating chainsaws through fallen trees, calling insurance agents and looking for housing after a microburst raged through several city neighborhoods over the weekend. The Saturday evening storm blew the roof off a 16-unit apartment building in the South End, displacing 45 residents. Fallen trees crushed dozens of cars, damaged homes, and brought down power lines, leaving people without electricity overnight and into the next day. After doing a survey, the National Weather Service confirmed the heavy rain and wind was more than just a thunderstorm. The damage was caused by straight-line winds that stretched over roughly 3.3 miles, said Andrew Locanto, lead meteorologist for the service in Norton. Quote, "It's a microburst. There were wind gusts of 60 to 70 miles per hour. Those are pretty common, and microbursts can produce damage similar to a weak tornado," end quote, he said. When the strong winds came, at first, Bryant Alverio thought it was a tornado, remembering the June 1st, 2011 storm that destroyed much of nearby Saratoga Street, where his grandmother was living at the time. He said he was in the apartment on Bayonne Street Saturday, which is directly behind the 265 Dwight Street Extension Complex, the apartment building that sustained storm damage, and heard the roof collapse. That's what they said on the news today, and they showed an aerial view of a roof that was pretty much torn off the building. Quote, "It was raining gently, and then it started getting heavier, and the wind picked up, and we heard a loud bang. It was the tree falling, and the roof just ripped off," he said. On Sunday morning, part of Dwight Street Extension was closed off as cleanup crews cleared debris and boarded up one large broken window. Quote, "It was a weird sound, not something you expect to hear. Very quickly after that, the storm cleared up, and there was a weird silence," Alverio said. excuse me, the parapet crumbled and the roof partially collapsed on the Dwight Street Extension building at around 6:35 p.m. during the storm. Even though debris rained down in front of the main entrance, no one was injured, Fire Captain Drew Piemonte said. The owners of the apartment building responded and assisted. They provided a full list of tenants so the fire department could account for all residents, Piemonte said. The city set up emergency shelters at the South End Community Center and Forest Park Middle School, since Forest Park and East Forest Park neighborhoods also bore the brunt of the damage. The fire department also made arrangements for the pets of the displaced residents, Piemonte said. At least a half dozen city departments responded with police and firefighters, including the emergency response team, building commission, health and human services, parks, rec, and building maintenance, and Department of Public Works, he said. Quote, we will continue to monitor and assess the situation, and crews will be working hard to remove downed trees. I want to thank everyone for their patience as we begin to clean up after this severe storm, end quote, said Mayor Dominic J. Sarno, who released a statement after responding to the storm damage. The Massachusetts Emergency Management Agency is also involved in the response. Officials will stay in close contact with Springfield authorities and will provide help wherever it is needed, said Robert Burgess, spokesman. Governor Maura Healey also offered her sympathy and assistance going forward. Quote, my heart goes out to our neighbors in Western Mass affected by yesterday's storms, especially the dozens of residents displaced in Springfield, she said in a statement. She pledged state support to Springfield and surrounding communities and thanked the collaboration of leaders, first responders, and residents who came forward to make repairs. Initially, some 4,500 people lost power across Hampden County, with the majority of outages in Springfield. By 8 a.m. Sunday, that number had been cut to 200 in Springfield and reduced to 39 in East Forest Park and a small number in Liberty Heights by 5:30 p.m. The final outages were expected to be fixed by 8 p.m., said Tricia Modifica, Eversource spokeswoman. Since Connecticut saw little damage from the storm, Eversource mobilized extra crews from the nearby state to assist in making repairs and restoring electricity, she said. A half block from Dwight Street Extension, at least four cars sat heavily damaged by the storm. Three of them belonged to Juan Otero and his family. They were parked in the back lot behind his neatly kept house on Adams Street. His pickup truck and two sedans owned by two of his grandsons were damaged by falling trees. Two of them lay buried by limbs Sunday morning. I was sleeping and I didn't hear anything, he said with a shrug. What can I do? The Forest Park neighborhood was also hit hard by the storm, especially in streets close to the city's signature park and off Tiffany Street and Commonwealth Avenue, Piemonte said. Officials for the Zoo and Forest Park said in a post on social media, the storm caused it to close Sunday. While all the animals are safe, staff at the zoo face an extensive cleanup, in quotes, as the storm knocked down several trees inside the facility. At about 1 p.m., the Department of Public Works cleared one large tree that fell across Somerset Street, uncovering Israel Rodriguez's Hyundai SUV that was crushed. His family's second car that was parked in front of it was not damaged. We were all on the porch after dinner and we watched it, he said. It happened so quick, you're in shock. You are just in disbelief. Rodriguez said he bought his home just 6 months ago and felt fortunate the tree crashed down on his car and the street, instead of falling in the other direction and hitting the house. Still, his car is totaled, with the roof caved in and the wheels askew, pushed off the axle. The tree, located at the edge of the street on city property, was dead. Neighbors have been asking the forestry department to remove it long before he moved into the house, Rodriguez said. Saturday evening, a large oak crashed down in front of the home of Jennifer Goodyear and Heath Butts. The tree blocked the street and fell on top of at least two cars. The tree clipped the corner of their two-story house before the wind blew it in a different direction, taking down a mess of electrical wires as well. It originally ripped the power box right off our house, and they came and fixed it, Goodyear said. It will be a while for the tree. They said they will need a crane or something, since it's a pretty big tree. Eversource turned off the power to the wires and cleared a path so they could try to get one of their cars out. Goodyear said she is a teacher, so she has a week of vacation left. Her mother let her borrow her car, so they will probably leave it until the tree is removed. Their neighbor, Michelle Ginden, said her Pontiac Vibe, which was parked at the curb, was buried by the tree. She wasn't sure how badly it was damaged, but didn't expect it to be good. See the white thing? It's in there somewhere, she said. I can't get in to see it, but the police officer thinks it is damaged. Gwendon said she was away overnight and came home to find the street locked and her car damaged. It could be worse, she said. We are all safe. Marilyn?
1: In another item from the front page concerning education, called Dangling on the Edge of Disaster, Kaylin St. George has heard the stories of when Lunenburg Middle High School was in its prime, when the marching band was like a boot camp. If you arrived even a minute late, you had to do 10 push-ups. Quote, people were literally passing out on the field, she said, laughing. Not that we want that, Meredith St. George, Kaylin's mother, interjected. Those kinds of stories represent pieces of what Kaylin, a rising sophomore, longs for. Due to school budget cuts, the music program has been scaled back, eliminating marching band transportation, decreasing teachers' hours, and reducing students' competitive opportunities. At the same time, she is being forced to decide between taking an honors class and a band class because there aren't enough sections or teachers. Choosing the honors class means she can't participate in marching band or jazz band, but honor classes are also important for college applications and to feel challenged, she said. Across Massachusetts, school districts are grappling with millions of dollars in budget gaps, forcing difficult decisions to cut back on teachers or specialists and on extracurriculars such as music, sports, advanced placement, or honors courses. MassLive spoke with over a dozen students, parents, school committee members, superintendents, and education advocates who warn that these widespread budget cuts will affect students' readiness and competitiveness for college. While Massachusetts is thought of as one of the best states in the country for education, they said the state's K-12 school funding formula is flawed and unable to keep up with inflation or the cost to educate students. The problem has worsened as COVID relief funds used to support positions have run dry. That is exactly not a new concern. Federal funding for public schools used to be much, much higher. But if we do want to continue to have high-quality schools and communities all across Massachusetts, we do need to make up for those gaps, said Jessica Tang, president of the American Federation of Teachers in Massachusetts. Districts don't want to make cuts, but with less state and federal aid and enrollment declines due to ICE enforcement, reducing districts' per-pupil state aid, their only option has become to scale back operations and ask residents to improve raising property taxes beyond the state's 2.5% annual limit, also known as Proposition 2.5 override. More than 50 communities have placed a total of 82 Proposition 2.5 override questions on their ballots for the fiscal year 2027, according to the state's Department of Revenue. That's a large jump from the 26 override votes in fiscal year 2017. Mark Haddad, the Groton town manager, said the budgetary issues go beyond education and into every part of the town or city operation. For instance, in Groton, they had to cut police and Department of Public Works employees. Fire department response times have more than doubled because the town has fewer firefighters. Residents sometimes look to the school district as the, quote, anchor that's pulling everything down, end quote. Lacey McCabe, chair of the Groton-Dunstable Regional School Committee, said. In reality, she said, the schools have made massive sacrifices, such as laying off dozens of teachers, special education supports, reducing electives, and eliminating reading and math interventionists at the elementary level. The consequence may not only be whether a student is competitive enough to attend college, but also whether they are academically prepared to do so. Quote, we're saving money in the short term, but ultimately is setting up a bad situation for down the road, both financially and educationally, she said. Spokespeople at the state didn't respond to requests for comment. The Healy-Driscoll administration has responded to some of the pain points many educators and advocates are bringing up. For example, the administration subsidized 90,783 advanced placement exams for nearly 50,000 low-income students. It has increased school funding in the upcoming budget and filed a $100 million supplemental budget bill for one-time aid that amounts to approximately $112 per student. The state also created a committee to discuss its state funding formula for education. Haddad said he is grateful for those actions, but they aren't enough to address the inequities plaguing the state. Quote, that's the tip of the iceberg. We need the state more than ever now, end quote, he said. Why K through 12 cuts could change students' road to college. When budget cuts come down, the first thing to go are extracurriculars because they don't seem as critical to the academic mission, Tang said. Quote, when you have those budget cuts and then we have the loss of these activities, it absolutely does, I think, impact sometimes motivation, even just to go to school, end quote, she said. Cuts have also included teachers and guidance counselors. Tang said she has heard from guidance counselors and families worried about their students' ability to take the prerequisites needed to attend a four-year college due to staffing levels. Some students don't even know they had to take certain requirements to graduate or attend college because there wasn't anyone to tell them otherwise, she said. Mark Smith, superintendent of the Dennis Yarmouth Regional School District, said the state's current funding mechanism is not working for the vast majority of school districts. Luckily, two overrides were passed by the towns this year, saving 24 positions that were poised to be cut. However, 13 positions were still eliminated, and other priorities such as security upgrades and facilities budgets were postponed. He worries about how the funding will continue long-term for the district and the consequences to students' ability to go to college. Quote, roughly 65% of our students are economically disadvantaged, so not all of our kids are going to be going away to college. But for those that do, they need a lot of financial assistance and support. I want to make sure that we have a high school program that really prepares kids, he said. Martha Thurber, chairman of the Mohawk Trail Regional School Committee, said her district has reduced staffing by 20 full-time equivalent teachers. Extracurriculars have largely gone untouched. Teacher positions are protected when cuts are made, meaning paraprofessionals and guidance counselors are often the first to go, hurting students' ability to get extra support or information to go to college, she said. Thurber, who is also the co-chair of the Massachusetts Association of School Committees, Small and Rural School Committee, said more students are leaving the district taking state aid money with them. She called this the, quote, death spiral, end quote, where less money stays in the district and students who are left are economically disadvantaged without enough resources. Marty Meehan, the president of the University of Massachusetts system, said that without adequate school funding and with cuts to honors courses, the likelihood of academic success dwindles. He said, quote, "We have the responsibility to focus on rural areas and gateway cities. What is being lost as cuts deepen in K through 12 Massachusetts school districts." Emma Barushian, a rising junior at Lunenburg Middle High School, said she feels like she is being punished for taking part in band. She's had to decide each year whether she should prioritize band or honors classes. She said she is acutely aware of how her choice to take a band class over an honors class could reflect poorly on her college applications. An admissions counselor won't know that she qualified for honors courses. They'll just see fewer of them on her transcript. "It's very difficult to deal with as someone who is involved in band because it's my passion and it's what keeps me going every day. It's where my people are. It's where my tribe is," she said. The scheduling issues are wrapped up in the same issue. St. George has been wading through not enough teachers. This year, Barushian hasn't been able to get into a physical education class because there weren't enough sections being taught. Now she has to double up her physical ed classes senior year, along with other classes she hasn't been able to get into that are required to graduate. She and her fellow students are noticing the turnover in teachers due to the workload and are upset watching people like her music teacher giving full-time effort for only part-time pay. Parents and the community have been rallying together to address cuts, but they can only do so much, said Laura Barushian, Emma's mother and president of the Lunenburg Music All Aiders, a volunteer organization that supports the music programs in the Lunenburg Public Schools through volunteer and fundraising efforts. The Music Aiders have been able to fund new costumes and supplies, but can't address the layoff. Laura Berzazowski, the chair of the Lunenburg School Committee, said the district has struggled over the past several years with cuts across the BAM. She said Lunenburg has cut expense lines, quote, "down to the bone," end quote, with nothing but staff left to cut. Class sizes have reached up to 30 students in grades kindergarten through 6. The district has cut transportation for music and sports and middle school sports, as well as certain sports such as women's lacrosse, boys golf, and the ski team, she said. K through 12 district cuts are making some questions staying in the district or even in Massachusetts. Last spring, when Lunenburg residents rejected 2 tax overrides, Meredith St. George said she started thinking about moving Kaelin to a charter school. "If there are cuts for this year and none of this solves the ongoing problem, it just put a Band-Aid on it, then what's it going to look like next year?" she said. When a student leaves the district, state education aid follows them across district lines to charter schools. St. George is grappling with a difficult trade-off: stay at a school dealing with cuts or make the financial issues at the school potentially worse for other students by leaving. However, her family doesn't have the financial means or time to replace all of the activities that Kaelin does at school. Lunenburg is a 30-minute drive to Worcester, where most offerings would be, but right now they are staying. Brzezowski, the chair of the Lunenburg School Committee, has also done a lot of soul searching as to whether her family should live in Massachusetts. "Think, I used to take it for granted that Massachusetts had the best education in the country, and I don't think that's the reality on the ground now," she said. "I think that there are rich, wealthy districts. There are the best in the country, the ones near Boston, but I don't think that's what we're seeing now," end quote. Academic supports, sports, and extracurriculars are going to become something only wealthy kids can afford. That's a terrifying equity issue, she said. Jean?
0: Thank you, Marilyn. We've got about 20 minutes until obituary time. Final front page article is regarding health care, by Karen Brown at NEPM. Families angry over Bay State's ending of gender care. It's been 4 months since Bug, a 14-year-old transgender boy started giving himself testosterone injections. According to his mother, Jay, it has not been fun. He hates needles, Jay said. It seems really challenging for him. Bug is the child's nickname. His mother is being identified by her first initial because the family fears harassment. So the fact that he's willing to give himself an injection every week tells Jay how much Bug wanted to transition from girl to boy with hormonal treatment, not surgery. Every week I think, well, you really care about this. This is that important to you. Bug is a patient at Trans Health, a clinic in Northampton that focuses on gender health care. Initially, after he came out as trans at the age of 13, Bug spent a year preparing for gender-affirming hormone therapy with doctors at Bay State Health in Springfield. The family had moved from Texas in 2024, in part for Massachusetts' more inclusive health care system. Texas is among more than two dozen states that doesn't allow gender-affirming care. But in February 2026, Bay State announced it was ending most of its gender-affirming care for minors, other than counseling. At the time, Bay State sent a statement saying it could not risk losing millions of dollars in federal reimbursement after the Trump administration had threatened to withhold Medicare and Medicaid payments from providers that treat transgender youth. Previously, President Trump had issued an executive order against gender-affirming care for youth. The Federal Health and Human Services Agency, helmed by Robert F. Kennedy Jr., claims gender-affirming treatment is harmful to young people, although major medical organizations, including the American Academy of Pediatrics, say the opposite. HHS has since removed the links to several announced policies against gender-affirming care from its official website. Shortly after Bay State's decision, Bug said he was devastated. Quote, I bet there's tons and tons of kids who are like, okay, I'm going for trans-affirming health care, yay. And then we're like, no, never mind, he said. And then like tons and tons of kids, oh, he's continuing, tons and tons of kids were disappointed and sad and frustrated, said Bug. Since then, the legal landscape has evolved. Judges in two lawsuits blocked the Trump administration from banning youth gender care, at least for now. In June, a judge struck down an Arkansas law banning gender-affirming care for youth, and an NPR investigation in July found documents showing that the Trump administration has backed off on its proposed rule blocking Medicaid and Medicare funding. Records show the government has postponed the final rule review until 2028. Although the Health and Human Services Agency responded to that story on the social media platform X to say it was not actually reversing course. When asked whether these developments would influence Bay State's treatment policy, spokesperson Heather Duggan confirmed that Bay State has not restarted its gender-affirming treatment for youth, and she didn't know if it would in the future. Bug's mother, Jay, said she is livid that Bay State is still not providing that care. Although Bay State may still have reasons to fear the government's threats, quote, I don't have any sympathy for it, because every time someone just gives in to the administration just gains power. And yeah, it's uncomfortable and scary, and the hospitals get to choose. Oh, we're just not going to participate, while there are children who don't have that choice, end quote, Jay said. In May, Massachusetts Attorney General Campbell sent what she called a legal advisory to healthcare providers, including Bay State. The letter said, there is no federal law against providing gender-affirming care to youth, and that hospitals not providing that care, quote, may amount to discrimination on the basis of sex, gender, identity, or disability, end quote, under Massachusetts law. The letter added that Campbell's office will, quote, stand with providers against attempts to weaponize the justice system to intimidate them, end quote. But Campbell did not specifically order Bay State to restart gender-affirming hormone therapy for youth, as some attorneys general have done in other states. Jay said she's been working with other families on a grassroots advocacy campaign. They're reaching out to pediatricians to normalize gender-affirming care more widely. That way, she said, the momentum would be hard to stop by the government. If we were to create a system in which every pediatrician understands gender-affirming care and can comfortably treat it, then what are they going to do? Go after every pediatrician in the state? That scale is just impossible for them to approach, she said. Marilyn?
1: From West Springfield, committee formed to review Big E Trust after 30 years. After more than three decades, town officials are taking a fresh look at the Big E Trust and examining whether changes are needed to guide its future. In a statement Friday, Mayor William Reichelt and the town council president Michael LaFlamme announced a new committee that will review the Big E's trust operations. Created in 1995, the trust has supported West Springfield residents and local projects for more than 30 years. Reichelt said the review is aimed at ensuring the charity continues to meet its mission in the years ahead. Quote, the Big E Trust has now been serving our community for more than 30 years, and I believe it is appropriate to take a thoughtful look at how it has operated during that time and consider whether there are opportunities to strengthen it for the future, Reichelt wrote in a statement. Reichelt appointed town councilor Brian Griffin to chair the committee, which is expected to begin meeting this fall. The panel will also include another council member appointed by LaFlamme and three residents appointed by the mayor. Griffin said public participation will be key. Quote, we want to hear from people who care about our community, appreciate the role the Big E plays in our success, and want to contribute to a thoughtful and transparent process, end quote, Griffin wrote. According to a 2024 economic impact study, Eastern States Exposition generated an estimated $1.167 billion in economic activity across New England and New York and supported more than 8,000 jobs. The organization says it has contributed 1% of its annual gross revenue to the Eastern States Exposition West Springfield Trust since 1995. Helping to provide more than $5.4 million for local projects and organizations. West Springfield residents interested in serving on the committee can apply at tinyurl, that's tinyurl.com/BigEtrust-community by September 4th. And also a little item over here from Springfield. Springfield shooting leaves man injured. A man was wounded by gunfire early Sunday morning in the Liberty Heights neighborhood. Police responded to reports of shots fired at about 12:30 a.m. and located a gunshot victim in the area of 800 Carew Street, said Ryan Walsh, the police spokesman. Police provided first aid and until emergency medical personnel arrived. The man was taken to Bay State Medical Center with injuries that are not believed to be life-threatening, Walsh said. The Detective Bureau is investigating the shooting, he said. Jane?
0: Thank you, Marilyn. And a Bay State briefing, gone to the dogs. Can Massachusetts lawmakers get a deal on bill ending pet shop sales of some animals? And there is just an adorable picture of a golden looking, it could be a little doodle or a poodle, but this is a picture on, it's golden on a like a magenta rug. Oh, he just looks so cute. His name is Rookie, the official comfort dog for Springfield College. Oh, he would give me comfort if I missed my mommy and daddy. This is by John Misek at MassLive.com. In the news business, there's an old joke that if you want to get people reading and talking, run a story about pets or cute and fluffy animals. So, as we noted last week, legislative negotiators in the State House and Senate are trying to get deals on about a dozen bills that made the cut when formal voting sessions ended on July 31st. Among them are proposals that would make the legislature and governor's office subject to the state's open records law, and another that would make it easier for you to find a primary care physician. They're all big bills with big forces behind them that would reshape the state's policy and political landscape for years to come. And when we're being optimistic here, they're eventually signed into law. But none elicit a more enthusiastic "who's a good boy" than companion House and Senate bills that would boost pet ownership and strengthen animal welfare protections in state law. The state Senate was first out of the gate, passing its version of the bill dubbed the Pets Act, for an act promoting pet equity, treatment, and safety in March. See what they did there? And that's, if you think about Pets Act promoting pet equity, treatment, and safety. Obligatory state housekeeping note. Democrats control both chambers, and the conference committee includes House and Senate representatives of both parties. First up, the bits where they agree. Both versions of the bill include common language that would make it easier for people to welcome furry friends into their homes. They also both clamp down on animal abuse. The bill would do the first part by barring insurance companies from canceling, refusing to renew, or charging more on homeowner and rental policies if there's a dog on the property, according to an analysis by the Animal Rescue League of Boston. The House and Senate bills also would smooth the path for pet ownership in public housing, making it easier to seize animals in neglect cases and give law enforcement new tools to intervene before a situation gets out of hand. So far, so good, right? Well, the two bills diverge on one key point: whether to ban pet shop sales of dogs, cats, and rabbits in the state. It's a core part of the Senate's proposal. The House bill doesn't include it, and a last-minute attempt to add the language to the lower chamber's version was withdrawn by its sponsor. As you might expect, emotions run pretty high on the issue. Massachusetts families deserve safe, regulated choices on where to get their next pet, Elisa Clements, Director of Government Affairs at the Washington, D.C.-based Pet Advocacy Network, an industry trade group, told the State House News Service. Banning pet shop sales would only drive families to scammers and less regulated sources. The Senate version of the bill would still allow pet shop operators to team up with local shelters and animal rescue organizations to provide pets to the public, according to the Animal Rescue League of Boston. It also wouldn't stop breeders from selling directly to consumers. So far, 16 cities and towns, including Boston, Cambridge, and Springfield, have banned pet shop sales of dogs and cats. And 24 of the 25 largest pet stores in the country don't sell animals, the welfare group noted. And with Americans expected to spend about $70 billion, that's with a B, the newspaper points out, on pet food and treats this year, the welfare group argued that a more humane model remains entirely profitable. Key House and Senate negotiators could not be reached for comment. Ad Watch. With just about 3 weeks to go before the September 1st primary, Republican gubernatorial candidate Brian Shortsleeve has dropped the second ad for his campaign for the corner office. He's heard all the jokes. Long sleeves, no sleeves, he quips at the start of the 32nd spot. I just saw that on TV yesterday. The commercial, dubbed Roll Up, plays on Shortsleeve's name. He's heard all the jokes. It says it twice in here. But he has a record of rolling up my

0: This broadcast service is provided by Valley iRadio. The material being read is the copyright property of the publications being read. Access to this program is solely for persons who cannot read the original printed version due to a visual impairment or other disability. By continuing to listen, you confirm that you have such a condition.
1: Board of Health and Environmental Health agents look into the incident. The town said Ames Pond Beach is tested weekly under the state's water quality requirements and has not recorded any E. coli exceedances this season. Algae blooms can happen very quickly under the right conditions, however, according to health officials. Quote, the town of Stoughton is saddened to hear the news regarding the passing of a canine who swam at Ames Pond this week, end quote, officials said in the statement. Health experts warn that some harmful algal blooms, often called blue-green algae or cyanobacteria blooms, can produce toxins that pose risks to both people and animals. The CDC, Centers for Disease Control and Prevention, says harmful algal blooms can make people and pets sick and, in some cases, can cause life-threatening illnesses in animals. According to the CDC, pets are especially vulnerable because they may swallow contaminated water while swimming or ingest toxins by licking algae-contaminated water from their fur. And thank you to Lewis Feldman for that. Fieldman. Marilyn, do you have something
2: I just
1: short?
2: Have a little something before you get to your obituary, and I had it a minute ago. Here it is. This is from Wall Street. Wall Street week ahead. Inflation and retail sales updates. Reports on inflation and retail sales are the central updates for Wall Street this week. The reports will help give investors and economists a better sense of where prices are moving on a wide range of goods and services, while also providing a clearer picture on the impact to businesses and households. On Wednesday, the U.S. will, that's the United States, will release its Consumer Price Index for July. It is a detailed report on prices for a wide range of goods and services. Economists expect it to show that the rate of inflation remains above 3%. On Thursday, the United States will release its Producer Price Index for July. It shows costs for businesses before they pass them along to consumers. That helps give a more detailed view of some of the inflation pressures facing companies. On Friday, the United States will release its Retail Sales Report for the month of July. It gives details on monthly sales for a wide range of businesses. The data in the report can also give clues as to how much people are spending and where they are focusing their spending. Inflation remains a key focus for Wall Street and the Federal Reserve. Stubborn inflation could hurt consumer spending and, in turn, the broader economy. The Fed has been closely watching inflation's direction and is expected to raise interest rates in order to help tame rising costs before the end of the year. Jean.
1: Thank you, Marilyn. Perfect timing. We are at the top of the hour. Time for today's obituaries, which are brought to you through a generous contribution from the Hamden Lions Club. Their motto, we serve. And today we have two only local obituaries. I'm going to take a peek at Diane to see if she will have the Sunday obituaries for you broadcast today during our Vet Minute segment. Diane, have you got that? Yes, she gave me a thumbs up. Thank you very much, Diane. Okay, our two obituaries in town, Yvonne R. Batista, B-A-T-I-S-T-A, from Munson. Yvonne R. St. John Batista, 96, passed away on August 1st. Yvonne graduated from the former Springfield Trade High School and worked for Diamond Match. She went on to own and operate a laundromat and dry cleaning service for many years. Yvonne is survived by her daughter, Nancy Santos, a granddaughter, and great

0: She was predeceased by her son, Robert Batista. All services for Yvonne are private. There will be no calling hours, but you can get more information at kapinosmazerfh.com. 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And our second and last obituary is from Springfield, Andrew Z. Jendrysik. Jendrysik, 77, passed away on August 1st. Drew was a retired service coordinator for the Department of Developmental Services at Munson State and Belchertown State Hospitals. Drew also taught history. Drew is survived by a nephew, Robert Price, and many cousins. Calling hours will be Saturday, August 15th, from 10 a.m. until 12 noon at the Serpial Memorial Funeral Home on 61 Grape Street. You need to know which one because there are two. This is Serpial's on 61 Grape Street in Chicopee, with a service at the funeral home at 11:30 a.m. Please visit Serpial Memorial Funeral Homes.com. 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This completes today's obituaries. If you have any questions about them or any part of our program, please feel free to contact the station at area code 413-747-7337. You want me to take a story?
1: No, that's fine.
0: Okay.
1: I have a story from Business Monday from Springfield. City uses more casino money for garage project. The city plans to erect a parking garage on Willow Street. State gambling regulators have, at the city's request, shifted $500,000 from Springfield's cut of the casino tax money to the almost 400-space Willow Street garage project just blocks from MGM. The Massachusetts Gaming Commission approved redirecting grant money from the state's Community Mitigation Fund last month. The commission had previously approved $250,000 intended for a visitor center project at the Old First Church. The other $250,000 had been for a retail recruitment effort, the Gaming Commission said. Timothy Sheehan, the city's chief development officer, said Thursday the retail recruitment effort is now underway with other funding. The city plans to spend $2.6 million at Old First Church, $2.3 million of which will come from its remaining federal American Rescue Plan COVID relief funding, and $300,000 from a Community Preservation Act grant. Willow Street Garage has been receiving money from the Community Mitigation Fund before, with now the new total coming in at $4.1 million. The garage is estimated to cost $24 million. The fund, paid for with gambling taxes from the state's casinos and controlled by the Gambling Commission, cannot pay more than 33% of the cost of one project, according to the Gaming Commission. So even with $4.1 million going to the $24 million garage, Willow Street is still well under the limit. Sheehan said the additional casino money reduces the amount the Springfield Parking Authority will borrow. Springfield typically gets about $3 million a year in community mitigation funding, spent on various things including teen anti-gambling programs, street improvements, and public safety. The fund had run out of money, with lawmakers directing gambling tax money to statewide spending, but this most recent state budget directs 4% of the casino tax to the mitigation fund, and that should amount to about $10 million in fiscal year that began on July 1st. Jean?
0: Thank you, Marilyn. I forgot to tell you what time it was when I finished obituaries. It's about 5 minutes past the hour now. All you discount shoppers, pay attention here, because news from the state, discount clothing store chain poised to open first Massachusetts locations. This is by David Cifarelli at masslive.com. A popular discount clothing store chain with nearly 2,000 locations nationwide will make its Massachusetts debut this fall. Ross, R-O-S-S, Dress for Less is planning to open 3 locations in the Bay State, a company spokesperson confirmed to Mass Live Friday. The brand plans to open its new Danvers and West Springfield stores this October. Ross Dress for Less will also welcome its Chicopee location in March 2027, according to the spokesperson. The Danvers store will be located at the Liberty Tree Mall at 100 Independence Way, while the West Springfield location will be at 1150 Union Street. Ross Dress for Less will be located at Chicopee Marketplace, 591 Memorial Drive. Exact opening dates and store hours have yet to be revealed. Founded in 1982, Ross Dress for Less is known for selling high-quality department and specialty store brands for significantly less than their original retail value. Quote, as the nation's largest off-price retail chain, we have a great deal of purchasing power. Our buyers search the globe for the best brands and latest styles. We work directly with manufacturers to negotiate the best deals! Exclamation point. Ross Dress for Less's website reads, the retail chain has roughly 1,900 locations across 44 states, Washington, D.C., Guam, and Puerto Rico. The company also operates 366 DDs, that's small DD apostrophe S, discount stores in 23 states. Ross Dress for Less announced in July that it had expanded its portfolio by opening 47 new stores. Before that, the company said it expects to welcome 110 locations in 2026. We're thrilled to kick off our 2026 expansion with new stores that bring great value to our customers and new jobs to communities across the country. Following strong new store performance in 2025, these openings build on that momentum, said Richard Leitz, Executive Vice President of Property Development. Customers can check Ross Dress for Less website for a full list of locations and brand openings. I think I've seen commercials for Ross, and I said, ooh. It looked like it had some nice stuff. Okay, Marilyn.
1: Okay, well, back to Business Monday in Amherst. Hampshire College supporters raised $2 million. A network of Hampshire College supporters has raised more than $2 million to keep the school's campus from what they describe as, quote, the next data center or strip mall, end quote. Hampshire Next, an independent volunteer coalition, says it is in talks with the school's administrators to purchase the 800-acre Amherst campus and preserve it for educational and community use, according to a series of posts on the group's social media in August. Hampshire College is scheduled to close at the end of the fall semester. The group said it is also raising a separate fund to assist the 250 staff and faculty members who are facing sudden job loss without severance pay when the college closes, according to the group's website. Quote, let's make history together, buy Hampshire College, and use it to keep changing the world, end quote, the group said. Excuse me. A spokesperson for the college previously had told the Business Journal that Hampshire refuses to comment on specific proposals. Hampshire Next has accrued more than 1,400 pledges from alumni and community members. Its next goal, following meetings with Hampshire President Jen Chrysler and major donors, is to hit $3 million, according to the organization. Last month, officials from the town of Amherst recommended rezoning the campus. Housing, especially for seniors and students, is looking like a top priority for the land, with experts noting the defunct campus could yield up to 2,000 housing units. Commercial business use is also a potential avenue, according to Jeffrey Bagg, Director of Planning and Economic Development for the town of Amherst. Quote, "We are definitely looking at commercial and other business-oriented uses, especially if they can help generate tax revenue," end quote, said Bagg. In May of 2025, Jerome Siegel, a former socialist presidential candidate, said he was also looking to buy Hampshire. A letter to the trustees republished in the Amherst Indy by Siegel detailed a $21 million refinancing offer to completely buy out and satisfy all outstanding legacy bondholder liabilities and defaults before the upcoming September deadline. Hampshire College first announced its imminent closure in April of 2026. An anonymous loan allowed the school to maintain operations until the end of 2026. Quote, "To our students, I'm sorry for the uncertainty you have been managing," Chrysler wrote in a statement acknowledging the whipsaw chain of events. Three Massachusetts schools announced their closures in 2026 so far. Hampshire was one of the two to announce its closure in April of 2026. Jane.
0: Thank you, Marilyn. I've got a couple of stories that I hope you'll find interesting and helpful in some cases. From New York, if you have friends who say they're using AI, here's an article about United States adults using AI for financial advice. But only few trust it. That's in smaller letters. It's by Adriana Morga, Associated Press. Some U.S. adults are using artificial intelligence, AI, for financial guidance, but it's far from the most trusted source of advice, according to a new Gallup survey conducted in partnership with Edward Jones, a financial services firm. About one in five Americans who have sought financial advice in the past year turned to AI, the survey found. But among U.S. adults overall, only about 3 in 10 have, quote, a great deal or some confidence, end quote, in its expertise for managing money, according to the survey, including just 3% who trust AI a great deal. Let's see, and advice to you, final advice to you, B3s. No, okay. But it does say it encourages people to use AI to explain and define. If you're interested in knowing what the stock market is, what the difference between a mutual fund and an index fund is, that's when you contact AI. Well, apparently you don't trust them to make millions of dollars for you, because I did read it somewhere, they don't ask you questions. They don't know what kind of person you are, and your financial advisor should know that stuff about you. And from Amherst, UMass Group is working to reduce bird strikes with campus windows. And that's not just for UMass, because my sister-in-law has decals on her sliding glass windows. She abuts a forest land or something. Collision between birds and windows are considered an increasing threat for North American birds. More than 1 billion birds die a year due to collisions with buildings. And researchers at UMass have found this. And let's see. Placing a scannable sticker on the bottom of each model, what is it, a doctorate at UMass, says, put some kinds of designs or stickers, decals on your windows so birds will know that there is glass there. It's not just a free place to fly. And let's see. Sticker, the doctorate study. Okay. Ooh, She has had a museum in a box. There is a picture here, a striking picture of 20 Canada warblers died when they struck the engineering building at UMass Amherst in May of 1967. Well, if it's UMass Amherst engineering building, they better come up with something to help save those birds' lives. Okay, Marilyn, are you ready to?
1: We're all ready. Okay. Yes, indeed.
0: I guess it's time then.
1: Okay, well, let's see what Dear Abby has to say today. Her first letter. Dear Abby, my husband and I have friends who are kind, intelligent, and warm. However, as we have spent more time with them, Phyllis, compulsive talking, has become a real problem for us. She hijacks whichever one of us is sitting next to her and starts a monologue that goes on and on. Phyllis doesn't even look at the person she's talking to and doesn't hear when you try to interrupt and when you try to interject anything. Oh, she has said she's hard of hearing and does wear a hearing aid, but I believe the problem is more than a hearing deficit. The dilemma is they have booked a cruise with us. Ooh. We didn't ask them to, but when I mentioned we were going, they thought it would be fun. The thought of having dinner together every night and being subjected to this is going to put a distinct damper on what is a rare vacation for my husband and me. Is there any way to not offend them and have more give and take in the conversation? Signed, Dreading It in Oregon. Well, this is what Abby says. Dear Dreading It, you or your husband need to make clear to this couple well before the ship sets sail that you signed up for this cruise because you want to spend time alone together, meet new people, and make new friends, which is why you will not be able to dine with them every night or participate in every activity with them, period. Okay. Dear Abby, my wife of 48 years recently died, and my stepson put some artificial flowers on her grave. I was surprised to see this when I visited on the 8-month anniversary of her death. Both my wife and I always considered artificial flowers tacky and not appropriate for cemeteries, even though lots of people decorate grave sites with them. I haven't said anything to him about my feelings about plastic flowers, but I would like to prevent more of them from being placed when those fade away. How can I ask them to not put any more plastic flowers on the grave? Or should I just ignore it? I'm less likely to visit her grave when the flowers are there. Signed, Morning in Alabama. And her response is, Dear Morning, your stepson may not realize how his mother felt about plastic flowers, so mention it to him the next time you talk. If he doesn't visit his mother's grave often, he may not realize that they have been removed, which I suggest you do if seeing them would discourage your visits. Mm-hmm. And finally, Dear Abby, I've been married for 40 years. It's a platonic relationship with no communication on his part. I must run the household, make sure the bills get paid, and be responsible for everything, whatever life throws at us. My health is waning, and I'm concerned about my future. I have tried talking, counseling, and so on to no available. What do I do? Signed, Fed Up in Utah. And the answer is, Dear Fed Up, because after 40 years, you're finally fed up enough that you might actually do something about it, I'm suggesting some sessions with a different counselor than the one you have been seeing. You stated that you are the one who takes care of the house, pays the bills, and so on. Has your husband been earning the money? If so, you might also benefit from interviewing several attorneys about what your options might be if you no longer wish to carry the whole load alone.
0: Yikes. Mm. Well, I have a comment about your previous letter, Marilyn, about the plastic flowers. If that woman were buried in my family's cemetery, plastic flowers are not allowed, it says on a sign. I don't know, sometimes people, they'll last longer than a rose or some other kind of flowers. I don't know, but that's just me. I don't get the big bucks for my opinions. Let's see what Eugenia Lass says for horoscopes. If today is your birthday, happy birthday to you from all of us here at Valley Eye Radio. Here's your advice for your birthday. Creativity is on the rise this year. Use your imagination. Communicate. Focus on what you can do and follow through. Discipline and commitment are of high importance, and making plans with those you deem special will have a positive impact on your lifestyle. Put your emotions and ego aside and concentrate on how you can make a difference. For the Leos, look for opportunities to learn, grow, and communicate. Stretching your mind will enhance the outcome of whatever you pursue. Face limitations by addressing problems swiftly. Virgos, reach out and help. The people you meet and the opportunities that follow will have an emotional impact on how you move forward. If you're a Libra, put your skills on display. Whether you're in learning mode or at the top of your game, you can flourish if you position yourself for success. Step up, Libras, and be heard. If you're a Scorpio, stand up for yourself, but do so with reserve. Refuse to let anyone compromise your integrity or take advantage of your skills. Too much of anything will weigh you down. Sagittarians, pay attention to domestic issues, joint ventures, and shared expenses. Set up rules, guidelines, and open communication to ensure you are on the same page as those you live with or deal with. For the Capricorns, you'll be drawn to situations that may not be as they appear. Ask questions, Capricorns, before you commit to anything that may jeopardize your reputation, time, or money. Aquarians, you're in a better position than you realize. Don't be shy or gullible. 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Do what's best for you and carry on. 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Pisces, pay attention to detail. 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If you put your physical attributes to the test, you'll surprise those who don't give you enough credit. And finally, for the Cancers, be a good listener and ponder over situations until you can find a positive outlet for your thoughts and feelings. Put more time and efforts in your home. Marilyn?
1: And from our almanac, it's Monday, August 10th, the 222nd day of the year and the 51st day of summer. Today's history. In 1821, Missouri was admitted as the 24th state. In 1949, President Harry S. Truman signed the National Security Act Amendments of 1949, which established a consolidated Department of Defense. In 1977, postal employee David Berkowitz of Yonkers, New York, was arrested for the Son of Sam killings that left six people dead. Today's birthdays, among those who are celebrating, Herbert Hoover, the 31st U.S. President, 1874 to 1964. Let's see. Charles Darrow, the Monopoly game inventor, 1889 to 1967. Actor Jack Haley, 1897 to 1979. Actor and singer Jimmy Dean, 1928 to 2010. And actor and singer Eddie Fisher, 1928, also 2010. Still celebrating today, the actress Rosanna Arquette, who was born in 1959, actor Antonio Banderas, 1960, author Suzanne Collins, 1962, Sportscaster Gus Johnson, 1967. Actor and screenwriter Justin Theroux, 1971. Actress Angie Harmon, 1972. And TV personality Kylie Jenner, born in 1997. Today's fact. The Smithsonian Institution, officially chartered by Congress on this day in 1846, estimates that about 99% of its collection is in storage rather than on display. Today's sports. In 1981, Pete Rose got the 3,631st hit of his career, breaking the National League record for career hits held by Stan Musial. And our quote today is from President Herbert Hoover. Wisdom consists not so much in knowing what to do in the ultimate as knowing what to do next. And I'm sorry to say that's all that Gene and I have for you today. As always, we thank Diane for her help, and we thank you for your interest. And hello, Mary Ellen. I know you're coming in soon. So please stay tuned for Mary Ellen and lots more on Valley Eye Radio.
2: Yep, we are one big family here at Valley Eye Radio, and Marilyn was right. Mary Ellen is just about to go record the Ware River News. And that is one of the articles, local newspapers, and programs we have coming up for you. And we hope you're going to have a wonderful rest of your day. And as always, I like to say thank you for listening to Valley Eye Radio.
3: Hi, my name is Kathy, and I'll be reading Hilltown History from the Country Journal by Deborah Daniels. And today's article is Read All About It. Have you seen the Newsboy statue in Great Barrington? It's a statue dedicated to newsboys who hawked the daily newspapers on street corners back in history. They could be heard yelling, "Extra, extra, read all about it," and for a nickel, you could buy a newspaper. Colonel William Brown, a summer resident of Great Barrington, funded the statue. Brown was part owner of the original New York Daily News, and he believed hard-working newsboys had a lot to do with how the newspaper succeeded in those days. That is why he requested the residents of Great Barrington to design a statue to honor them. They added four fountains to a 10-foot granite base with a 5-foot bronze newsboy on top. There was a dog fountain with the head of a dog sculpture, a cat fountain with a cat head, and a horse fountain that had a lion head, and for people, the head of the devil spouted water. The statue and fountain were dedicated in 1895 and were very much visited by locals and New York City and Washington, D.C. residents arriving by private train. Where else could you get a drink of devil water? Both the devil's and lion's heads were stolen in the 1930s. You may be relieved to know they have been replaced. There is a bit more intrigue because there was supposed to be a treasure chest of coins and important papers buried under the statue. The Newsboy statue, located on Route 23 in Silver Street, is a definite roadside attraction you do not want to miss if you're out and about this summer. That brings me to the importance of newspapers. Congratulations, you are reading one. Keep up the good work, and please make it your mission to talk up the newspaper to your friends and neighbors. You can keep the presses running by acknowledging that you read about it in the newspaper, and make recommendations to your neighbors to subscribe to one. Where else can you learn about current affairs in your town and state? What local events are happening? Where jobs are available? Learn about public announcements about health and safety. What roads have or have not been plowed or are axle deep in mud or with downed wires and trees? Who is marrying, burying, babying up, or graduating? Be informed and support your local newspaper. And that's it for today. 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
5: Hello, it's Martha with the Westfield News for Monday, August 10, 2026. In front page news, Housing Project in Westfield for Veterans Marches Ahead by Amy Porter from Westfield. On July 31, Domus Inc., an affordable housing organization in downtown Westfield, exercised its option to purchase the old town hall from First Congregational Church, paving the way to move forward with the construction of 18 affordable housing units for veterans. We've had an option agreement between us for several years, extended a few times, that gives Domus an option to purchase the old town hall. They exercised the option, said Steve Pierce, chair of the church's budget and old town hall committees. It's moving forward. It's good news. Once the closing takes place, which will be no later than October, the church will no longer own the building and the land that it is on. Then they, Domus, can go forward with the construction and the housing units. They've kept us informed of their plans, obviously. The church thinks it's a good thing, Pierce said. Given the proximity of the two buildings, we want to know the construction schedule, Pierce said, adding that the Old Town Hall and the church are 20 to 30 feet apart from each other. This has been very cooperative, and we think we will have a good relationship with Domus and the people moving it forward. It's a good thing for Westfield, Pierce said. The plan is to gut, rehabilitate, and modernize the building's interior while leaving the exterior the same. The building is under a preservation restriction. The project has been a long time coming. In January 2024, the Community Preservation Commission awarded $410,000 toward the purchase of the building. The City Council later approved the money. At the meeting, Ann Lantini, executive director of Domus and development consultant Michael Kucheria, told the CPC that Domus would be working with Veterans Services Director Julie Barnes to find tenants. That's who I will go through. It's very important that we take care of those who have taken care of us, she said. The Old Town Hall in Westfield was built in 1837 to 1838 and served as town hall from 1839 until 1920, when a city government was organized. It then continued as City Hall until 1958. The building also housed the first formally organized Westfield High School from 1855 to 1867. The neighboring First Congregational Church purchased the Old Town Hall in 1962. Kucheria, who works on projects throughout Massachusetts with the Grantham Group, an affordable housing developer, said that the majority of the project's funding, estimated in 2024 to be $7.5 million, would be financed by the state. However, they wanted the city to come in first. We must show that we have exhausted local resources, he said. On February 19, Lantini and Domus went before the CPC to request an additional $400,000 from the city due to escalating costs of construction, and they presented an estimated project cost of $9.5 million. The request was approved by both the CPC at that meeting and the City Council on March 19, with comments on the need for affordable housing and services for veterans. Additional funding sources for the project include Mass Development, City of Westfield Home Funds, state and federal tax credits, and funding from the Massachusetts Executive Office of Housing and Livable Communities. Lantini recently stepped down from her role as executive director of Domus, Inc., and Kate Phelan, former executive director of the Greater Westfield Chamber of Commerce, has assumed this role of interim executive director. Phelan said she will soon communicate with the public about the Old Town Hall project and Domus. Under Lantini's direction, Domus restored 11 historic buildings in the city for housing. The list includes the Reed House on Main Street, built in 1899 and renovated in 2000, and home to 9 formerly homeless individuals with disabilities. Local social service agencies support these tenants. Adjacent to the Reed House is the Annex, opened in 2010, and features 9 enhanced single-occupancy apartments. The Meadows on Meadow Street has been operating since 2003 and has 24 handicap accessible units. The Meadows is also home to the Westfield Food Pantry and the local soup kitchen. Our House on Broad Street opened in 2016 and serves homeless young adults. A resident manager and service coordinator oversees all group activities and services. The 1897 Prospect Hill Apartments on Montgomery Road were redeveloped into 17 quality units for low to moderate income families. The 1884 Sanford Whip Factory on Elm Street was redeveloped into 21 studios and one-bedroom apartments. The 1872 Loomis Building on Elm Street has 5 housing units and a woman-owned business offering therapeutic massage. The 1880 to 1900 Renova Building on Elm Street, the former YMCA, has 11 housing units and a commercial space occupied by Westfield on weekends. The Marcoulier Building on Elm Street, built in 1920, now has 3 commercial units and 5 apartments. The Homestead on State Street is now home to 3 developmentally disabled individuals. In Domus's last project, Mosley Apartments on Dartmouth Street, a former school building, was transformed into 23 1, 2, and 3-bedroom apartments. Lantini previously said that Old Town Hall will be Domus's first veterans housing project, although veterans are eligible to live in all of the other buildings. Not a veteran herself, Lantini said she has a son in the military who was a captain in the Air Force. Continuing on the front page, former students attend Fort Meadow walkthrough during bidding process by Amy Porter from Westfield. Among the interested parties who attended the walkthrough of the Fort Meadow School at 35 Waite Street on August 7 were several former students who were greeted at the entrance by Mayor Michael McCabe and Leonard Savia, the city's director of facilities. The former Early Childhood Center is currently out to bid after it closed in fall of 2025. The school committee's decision followed a years-long study that determined the 100-year-old building was in need of an estimated $2 to $3 million in rehabilitation to continue as a school. The building had served as a preschool center since 1988. John Fisher went to Fort Meadow in 1940. When he first arrived, he asked Savia if he could go in and walk through the building one more time. Savia said Fisher welled up at the memories before he drove off in his pickup truck. Richard Simmons, who attended third grade at Fort Meadow in 1955, also visited the walkthrough. He had just moved to town that year, and the Southampton Road School had not yet opened. He said he hadn't been inside the building in 70 years. Simmons was accompanied by Susan Townsend, who started kindergarten at Fort Meadow in 1952, when she remembered getting a polio vaccine and attended through sixth grade. Simmons remembered the names of her teachers and the location of each classroom. Entering the auditorium, she said, "That's where we sang God Bless America." She pointed out the room where she learned to play the flute with Mr. Ward. She said her principal was Mr. Schoenrock and pointed to his office. Simmons said that was the only principal's office he didn't visit in his early school years. Fort Meadow was built in 1916 and always served the city as a school, McCabe said. The city of Westfield has put the 20,880-square-foot building on a 2.5-acre lot zoned Residence C, assessed at $1.359 million, out for purchase. Official bid specifications and requirements may be found at cityofwestfield.org. Specifications may be received at and proposals sent to the purchasing director's office at 59 Court Street in Westfield. Proposals must be clearly marked on the outside of the envelope. Purchase of 35 White Street, bid number 27-002. All proposals must be in the purchasing office no later than Friday, August 21 at 10 a.m. No proposals will be accepted after the above stated date and hour. The City of Westfield reserves the right to accept or reject any or all proposals if it appears to be in the public interest to do so. And last on the front page, Board of Health developing policy regarding green burials by Cliff Clark from Southwick. The Board of Health is drafting a policy to establish guidelines for green burials after a resident requested permission to bury a family member on their property. So, due to Massachusetts general laws and the role of the Board of Health, first and foremost, an application needs to be brought to the Board of Health. And this will be on a case-by-case basis, Health Director Colleen Simmons said during the board's most recent meeting. Simmons said that in the draft regulations, applicants must provide a soil evaluation to the board. Where I'd steer people first is to get your soil evaluation done, she said. A soil evaluation is needed to determine the groundwater's location so the burial site can be chosen to avoid contamination. Unfortunately, it can be expensive, which is another thing that I want to make people aware of, especially if they aren't familiar with septic systems, Simmons said. Homeowners should be aware, Simmons said, that if a burial is allowed on their property, it has to be recorded on the property's deed. A site plan must also be prepared by the person requesting the home burial. So, essentially, they have to do a site plan like we would have for new construction, Board of Health Chair Terry Putnam said. Yep, Simmons said about the site plan. And it almost feels more in-depth than a septic system design because it needs to show everything. Your home, wetlands, property lines. It looks similar. Board member Patricia Lubinek asked if Simmons had an idea about who might dig the grave. Simmons said she wasn't completely sure, but added that perhaps a funeral home, which would have the proper equipment, might want to expand into this realm. Lubinek asked about the depth of the grave. Simmons said that was why a soil evaluator was needed, to determine the depth of the groundwater so the body would be above that level, but deep enough to prevent animals from digging it up. Because state regulations have strict guidelines about the grave's depth, Simmons said, in a lot of cases, this may not even be possible depending on the soil evaluation. Putnam suggested that a checklist be included in the draft, so that the applicant shows it's been signed off by the Department of Environmental Protection, or say the gas company, or even the different commissions, she said. Simmons agreed that adding a checklist to the draft was a good idea. I agree with that because I think we'll be involving the Conservation Commission, DPW, maybe even the building inspector, or our Title V contractor. There are different people we have to check off before we give an approval or denial, she said. She said if the request is denied, the applicant must be given a reason in writing. I think that's respectful given that this is a very sensitive topic, Simmons said. While Simmons didn't mention a regulation about the ownership of property for a home burial, the state requires the property to be owned outright by a family or trust without a mortgage or lien. Another important item to be included in the draft is that the Board of Health should consider whether the person died of a serious infectious disease when deciding whether to approve a home burial. According to MassDEP, research indicates that microorganisms can remain viable and transportable for many years after burial, even though soils eventually diminish. However, the fact that these organisms can remain viable for some time highlights the importance of siting burials in hydrogeological appropriate areas, according to MassDEP. And our Westfield Health Bulletin. Youth cigarette smoking is down, but nicotine use concerns remain, by Juanita Carnes, special to the Westfield News. Youth cigarette smoking rates have significantly decreased, leading one to believe that is a positive trend toward improving the health of children. Actually, it is simply a sign of changing norms that are demonstrating a higher use of nicotine in youth with increased risks and damage to their developing brains. No victory here to be celebrated. What is nicotine? It is a natural, highly addictive chemical compound found in the tobacco plant. It is addictive because it changes the way the brain works, making one crave more and more. Nicotine can also be made in a lab. Synthetic nicotine is an artificially manufactured chemical compound that has the same addictive effects and risks to brain development. Flavors including bubblegum, blue raz, lemonade, cherry, watermelon, gummy bear, Enter the Dragon, Hawaiian pig, and unicorn shake sound like candy, drinks, or an ice cream enticing children. One is even the name of a movie. They are actually vape juice flavors that are marketed toward youth so successfully that they are the most popular tobacco products used by kids and teens. A recent national survey reflected 75% of middle and high school students use vape e-cigarettes and 25% use nicotine pouches, even though the minimum age to purchase in the U.S. is 21. All those flavors were illegal to sell in the U.S., but easy to find online and in stores. The present administration has changed these restrictions, allowing methanol and fruit-flavored e-cigarettes. Some states, including Massachusetts, maintain state bans. Children, teenagers, and young adults are more likely to become addicted than adults. They also don't understand that these products are not safe. If it is true that cigarettes are more carcinogenic than vape products, but it is also false that liquid or pouch nicotine is safe. Vape juice contains many chemicals and causes cancer and damage to lungs and heart. We're not fully aware of the diseases they cause and long-term effects because they are relatively new. These products contain up to triple the amount of nicotine than a traditional cigarette. Nicotine damages the developing brain of youth. E-cigarettes and pouches are more often used as the first-time nicotine user than to quit smoking. Nicotine affects the neurons in an immature brain, making them more prone to addiction. Nicotine changes the structure and chemistry of the brain. It causes memory, attention, and learning deficits. It is associated with higher levels of ADHD, depression, stress, anxiety, and vulnerability to other drug use. Ironically, the number one reason middle school and high school kids give to using nicotine is feeling stressed, anxious, or depressed. The brain's prefrontal cortex does not fully mature until the mid-20s. The cortex controls executive function and decision-making, which leaves children and young adults more susceptible to risk-taking, peer pressure, and marketing manipulation. It is difficult to hide smoking a cigarette. Vaping in pouches can be used discreetly throughout the day, thus allowing more frequent use. Common health screening questions, including smoking history. People don't usually share that they vape or use pouches unless specifically asked, even though a health provider needs to be aware for a thorough health assessment and care plan. How can we best help kids? Anyone who deals with teenagers and young adults knows that often telling them what to do or not to do will elicit the opposite illicit behavior. Well-researched new approaches support not preaching and punishing, but helping them see the control the tobacco industry has over them and how they are being manipulated. Kids don't want to be manipulated. Vape liquids are advertised as tobacco-free nicotine, suggesting to an uninformed, easily manipulated youth that it is safer. The industry knows if they get a child addicted, they have a consumer for life. Bonnie Halperin Fisher, PhD of Samford Medicine, has researched and developed prevention programs that have reached 3.5 million youth. A slogan of hers plays on Nancy Reagan's Just Say No, changing it to Just Say No, K-N-O-W. Instead of suspending a student for use in school, enroll them in her Healthy Futures program. It teaches them how their brains become addicted, nicotine's effect on the body, and what is in vape products. She notes that many youth are using these products to self-medicate and need better ways to manage their mental health. The mental health crisis is real. Even more reason why we shouldn't just bust them if they're using. We have to be very responsive to what young people are telling us. We have to hear and see them rather than shut them down. Harm reduction is a public health strategy proven to be useful in providing evidence-based lower harm alternatives. Support, including medication and counseling, has been shown to triple the chance of a successful cessation. There are no limits on the nicotine levels in the U.S. in cigarettes or e-cigarettes. Nicotine salts used in these products increase the delivery of nicotine. Nicotine salts are a form of nicotine combined with benzoic acid. Higher levels of nicotine equal greater addiction. Canada, Europe, and the United Kingdom cap the nicotine concentrations at 20 mg/mL. The long-term effects are very concerning to medical experts and likely not even considered by children. The impact of high levels of nicotine use on the brain and body of young people 10 to 20 years down the road is not fully understood. Our children and young adults need guidance, information, education, and support from parents, teachers, researchers, medical providers, public health, and government. We must help them understand the damage to their brains and bodies for their future as well as our society. I watched Masters of the Universe with my grandson last night, and He-Man delivered the perfect quote for ending this article. They do it so their children can see another tomorrow. Take care of yourself and someone else. I have one obituary. Anne Ruth Whipple Thompson of Southwick was born on September 11, 1941, and passed away on August 3, 2026. She leaves behind her sisters Marilyn, Joan, Jean, and Sylvia, and her brother Bert, her children Selena, Tammy, Sean, and Cheryl, 19 grandchildren, and several great-grandchildren. Visiting hours will be Tuesday, August 11, from 10 to 11:30 a.m., with a service at the funeral home at 11:30 a.m., all held at the Westfield Avalon Funeral Home in Westfield. Dear Annie, by Annie Lane. Siblings take opposite sides on camp. Dear Annie, my husband and I are at odds over whether to send our two children to sleepaway camp. He went every year from the time he was eight and talks about it as one of the happiest parts of his childhood. I never went to sleepaway camp, and the thought of sending our children away for weeks makes me uneasy. Our older child is excited by the idea, but our younger one is sensitive, has trouble falling asleep in unfamiliar places, and gets homesick during overnight visits with relatives. I worry we would be pushing them into something before they are ready. My husband believes I am projecting my anxiety onto the children and holding them back. I feel he is so attached to his wonderful memories that he is not fully considering their different personalities. We agree when the subject comes up, we argue when the subject comes up, and I am afraid the children will feel pressured to take sides or pretend to be excited to please him. How can we decide what is best for each child without letting my fears or my husband's nostalgia make the decision for us? Signed, Camped Out Over Camp. Dear Camped Out, it is important to listen to your husband's happy memories and consider his perspective, while also voicing your concerns. Independence is a wonderful gift, but too much too soon can create anxiety rather than confidence. Look for a compromise. Perhaps the children could attend a shorter version, or perhaps the older one, who is excited, should go while the younger one stays home. Your children have lots of time to learn to be independent. Savor the gifts of childhood. Dear Annie, my husband and I have been married for less than a year, but we are facing a disagreement that worries me. Traveling has been one of my greatest joys. I love everything about it, planning the itinerary, trying the unfamiliar food, and experiencing a new culture. My husband is wonderful in many ways, but he has a serious fear of flying. He said he wanted to work through the fear and hoped we could eventually travel together. Now, when I bring up a trip, he changes the subject or suggests somewhere we can drive. Recently, I found a great deal on a trip to Italy for our anniversary. He became upset and told me I was not taking his anxiety seriously. He suggested that I travel with friends while he stays home, but that makes me sad. I married him because I wanted to build memories together. I do not want to dismiss his fear, but I worry that I will become resentful if I spend the rest of my life giving up a part of myself that matters deeply to me. How can we find a compromise? Signed, Ready to Rome, Married to Home. Dear Ready to Rome, you are in a partnership, and there are steps that each of you can take to help each other. Live the life of your dreams. Ask him to work with a therapist who treats flying anxiety, and start small. In the meantime, take trips together by car and an occasional bigger trip with a friend. There are also many cruises with travel to cities across the world which might appeal to both of you. Marriage requires compromise, not one spouse unpacking the other's dreams. And our hints from Heloise. Older woman finds

0: This broadcast service is provided by Valley iRadio. The material being read is the copyright property of the publications being read. Access to this program is solely for persons who cannot read the original printed version due to a visual impairment or other disability. By continuing to listen, you confirm that you have such a condition.
1: Powell said, usually, the planning board just has to make sure frontage requirements are met and that there's enough space on the newly created lot for a building. Reedy said the planning board is required to grant mandatory approval within 21 days. And our final article, a synopsis, Astronaut Neil Armstrong's Child Home for Sale, by the Associated Press. Wapakoneta, Ohio, inside Neil Armstrong's boyhood home, at the top of a creaky stairway sits his bedroom where he launched model airplanes out of the rear window to measure how far they'd fly. Hanging in the room now are autographed photos of astronauts who visited the privately kept house to see where Armstrong's first steps to the moon began. Owned by a retired history teacher devoted to preserving its past and charming character, the home is for sale for the first time in nearly 40 years. What will become of it remains uncertain. Mixell, who is 82, said she hoped someone might be willing to buy the house and donate it to the Armstrong Museum, which doesn't have the funds to acquire the property, according to Logan Rexick's spokesperson. While the house, which is listed for $430,000, isn't legally protected from alteration, Mixell is also optimistic that the new owners will respect it, whether it remains a private residence or becomes a place for overnight stays. And that's all for today. I thank you for letting me read, and I look forward to reading again. I hope you all have a wonderful day.
2: Hi, I'm State Representative Mike Finn from the 6th Hamden District, which includes all of West Springfield and precincts in Chicopee, Westfield, and Agawam. I hope you're having a wonderful day today. 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
3: 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Today I'll be reading from the Greenfield Recorder. Starting with a look at the week's weather, today hazy sun and remaining warm with a high of 87. Tonight a thunderstorm in spots, 68 for a low. Tuesday, episodes of sunshine, 85 and 59 your temperatures. Wednesday, times of clouds and sun, 85 and 62. Thursday, partly sunny with a thunderstorm, 83 and 57 your temperatures. Friday, partly sunny and breezy in the afternoon, high of 80, low of 53. And Saturday, plenty of sunshine, 78 for a high, 51 for a low. And now turning to the front page of the Greenfield Recorder. Decades of making a difference. Teacher retires after 28 years at Sunderland Elementary. For the first time in nearly three decades, a familiar face will not be at Sunderland Elementary School on the first day of class this fall. Matt Howell retired after 28 years at the school in March, capping off a teaching career that stretched about four decades in total, three countries, and several roles. "He didn't have many bad days," Howell, 64, said in the backyard of his Greenfield home. Although Howell grew up on a farm in Kansas and his wife works in West Hartford, Connecticut, he describes Franklin County as his adopted hometown. Before teaching, Howell hoped for a career in journalism until he went to Nagaoka, Japan. After graduating from McPherson College, he spent 2 years in Nagaoka working with teachers on lessons to make English come alive for their classrooms. "I was in the classroom and I started to think, hey, I could be one of these people," he said. When he returned to the States, he earned his teaching certification and taught English for 3 years in Maryland before he felt the itch to move overseas again. After talking to schools in South Korea, Germany, and Morocco, he and his wife packed their bags for Riyadh, Saudi Arabia, excited for a new place, new experiences, new language. For 2 years, he taught at King Faisal School, a private elite elementary school for boys, before the couple returned to Japan. There, he reunited with friends and settled in Niigata, a city in Japan an hour away from Nagaoka, and it is known for its food, high quality of rice, and scenic coast. Howell said,

in a similar role co-teaching English classes, Howell immersed himself in Japanese culture. In the United States, he said, teaching had become a solitary and lonely profession. You close your classroom door and it's just you, he said. By comparison, in Niigata, the teachers sat together and planned lessons as a team between class periods and embarked on overnight trips as part of the job. Howell said Americans live in a very individualistic society and described the culture in Niigata as traditional, mentioning the Japanese proverb, the nail that sticks out gets hammered down. In his experience, schools in Japan reinforce these values through daily tasks like wearing uniforms and sitting in specific ways. The rebellious kids, maybe they wear their socks down a little bit, he said. When Howell returned to his home country, he knew he wanted to teach kids who spoke English as a second language. After attending the School for International Training in Brattleboro, Vermont, briefly living in Springfield for his wife's former job, and leading a trip to Japan for high school students, which was a really good month, but not good for finding a teaching job in the fall, he joked. He spotted an advertisement in the Greenfield Recorder for a coordinator for English learners at Sunderland Elementary. Although he did not envision himself working with elementary-age children, he decided to give it a go. As the first teacher in that role, Howell said he had to carve out his own corner in the school. I just jumped in and felt my way around, Howell remembered. Of his many positions at the school since starting in 1998, Howell also taught Spanish. Before taking on the role, he spent about a month staying with a host family in Guatemala to ramp up his Spanish. The students called me Don Mateo. Señor Howell just didn't work. So I kind of had this other identity in the school, Howell said with a laugh. Put a lot of energy into that. It was my passion. After budget cuts in 2009 eliminated the Spanish program, Howell worked part-time at the elementary school and Frontier Regional School teaching English as a second language before returning to the elementary school full-time. Howell worked with small groups of students to help them become more comfortable speaking English. According to Sunderland Elementary School principal Benjamin Barshevsky, Howell taught students from around 40 different countries. Outside the classroom, Howell has also built relationships with the students' families. Kaylin Perez, the mother of one of Howell's students who moved to Sunderland from Nicaragua, described him as the bridge between their family and the school. When I came to this country, we didn't know anything about the culture, the people, the typical behavior people have, and he introduced our family to Sunderland Elementary School, Perez said. We always felt very welcomed in the Sunderland Elementary School because he was there. Howell helped Perez with school paperwork, the starter daycare business, and with other questions about life in Sunderland as a whole. You call Mr. Howell and he responds really quick. You send a message and he responds really quick. He tries to help with everything, Perez said. He always did more than his job. When new families moved to Sunderland from other countries and enrolled in summer programming at the school, Barshevsky said Howell was always ready and willing to pause his summer vacation to welcome them. Our immigrant and English learner family population at Sunderland has always added to the richness and beauty of our school, Barshevsky said. We've always taken pride in really being intentionally inclusive, all in an effort to help those students and families feel welcomed and valued. And over the years, at the forefront of this effort was the work being done by Mr. Howell. Howell also created the Sunderland English Learner Parent Advisory Council in 2019 to help families of his students connect with the school. As a group, the council gathered for meetings, community meals, and other programs. Looking back on his 28 years at the school, Howell said he's proud of carrying that torch. Another layer of Howell's legacy at the school is walk and roll to school day. Since 2012, teachers, students, and their families have biked, ridden scooters, skated, jogged, or even power walked to school for the event to introduce earth-friendly habits to the kids. Over the years, Howell's idea grew, and the school now celebrates the tradition twice a year, in the fall and spring, with the Frontier Marching Band as its soundtrack. Howell credited the event's success to the school's community. Even if the weather wasn't perfect, people showed up, and people loved it, Howell said. It really became a signature Sunderland event, and not just a Matt Howell event. This is a Sunderland tradition. We have to keep it going. Barshevsky said he plans to do just that.
In his retirement, Howell hopes to travel during the school year instead of just the summer, play tennis, sing in the Pioneer Valley Symphony Chorus, and garden. Along with these hobbies, he would also like to find other callings that will keep him busy and fill the gap of making a difference that he feels retiring from his job left. I felt really lucky that every day, just as part of my regular job, I could make a difference in a lot of different ways, Howell said. You don't get lost at that school, and if there's a kid we're worried about, people will go that extra mile to give the kid what they need. Nobody falls through the cracks. Those kinds of values you just feel in the building every day. While reflecting on his time at the school, Howell wore a t-shirt that read Sunderland in Action Day, from a past school day dedicated to community service. He planned on wearing his walk and roll to school shirt, but he wore that one the day before. That was on the top of the pile, he said with a smile. Greenfield Fire Chief proposes traffic flow changes. Proposal aims to allow for improved emergency access on Davis and School Streets. With the cursory support from the Public Safety Commission and the Planning Board, Fire Chief Robert Strand is hoping to switch the one-way directions of traffic flow on Davis and School Streets. Strand explained to the Planning Board on Thursday that the goal is to make Davis Street a northbound-only road from Main Street until its intersection with Ames Street, and make School Street southbound-only from Main Street to Ames Street. He said this change would make it easier for the fire department to access the area. We were having a staff meeting, Strand said, and we always talk about challenges within the fire department, and one of the captains said, you know, we're really having a challenge getting down Davis Street or getting to the area of the neighborhood past the first block of Davis Street. We've had a couple of fires there, and we've got two big projects in the area, he continued, referencing Jaduk and the former Wilson's department store redevelopment. So access to a large building like that, the quicker and simpler access to those buildings is pretty important to the fire department. He explained that to reach that area, fire riders have to make the turn onto School Street, which briefly requires the department to go against the flow of oncoming traffic on Main Street due to the location of the island in the roadway. The detours could add 30 seconds to a minute to the department's response time, he said. In my world, that's a big deal, especially with two of the big Paramount buildings in town, Strand said. Someone was brought to me by my officers. I told them I'll bring it forward to the town. Strand joked that he thought it would be easier to change the direction of the Green River than to change the direction of the streets. But so far, people have been in support of improving access for public safety. He said the mayor's office wants the proposal to be reviewed by different departments and boards and has already received cursory support from the police and public works department. He added that Main Street is in the process of being redesigned, and if the city can make the changes before that project gets kicked off, the directional changes can be implemented into that final design. Slated to begin in 2029, the Main Street redesign project will include repaving and reconfiguring a portion of Main Street from Coleraine Street to High Street. Planning Director Ella Wise said the recently completed city bike plan had identified Davis Street as a possible north-south corridor that would allow bicyclists to reach Main Street from Greenfield High School. She asked whether having cyclists heading in the opposite direction of traffic if the road were to switch from southbound to northbound would be detrimental. I don't want to prevent the goals of public safety, obviously, but I do wonder if there could be a counterflow bike lane to allow folks to bike from the high school down Davis to be able to do that legally all the way to Main Street, Wise said. That experience as a traffic engineer, Strand said, he could not speak to the impact of having bicyclists and vehicles heading in opposite directions on the road. During the July 22nd Public Safety Commission meeting, members expressed concern over motorist safety during the transition period, with Chair Ed Jarvis, who also formerly served on the fire department, saying there would need to be flashing lights and adequate signs for motorists who are accustomed to Davis Street being southbound and School Street being northbound. I'm not going to come out and say I'm opposed to it, but I want us to think about the fact that we have probably 30,000 people in Greenfield during the day, and changing the direction of streets can be very dangerous because of getting everybody on board to understand it proper signage, member David Lenoy said. We really have to consider the broader picture of the average motorist. Strahan noted the direction of the two streets had been switched during the pandemic and then back again,
He agreed there would need to be proper signs during the transition. The Public Safety Commission ultimately voted unanimously to support changing the travel directions on Davis and School Streets. The Planning Board did not take a formal vote on Thursday, but members voiced support. The proposal will still need to be reviewed by other departments and City Council before the directions of the streets could officially be switched. Strand said he plans to reach out to the city's Community and Economic Development Department and a few of the businesses in the area as well to see if they have any concerns. In Franklin County news, votes necessary to dissolve Health District, town meeting consideration ahead. Voters in Irving, Northfield, and Shutesbury can expect to see a future town meeting article that would formally dissolve the Eastern Franklin County Health District. A recent joint meeting of the Irving Board of Health, the Eastern Franklin County Health District, and the Franklin County Health Services Partnership discussed the formalities around dissolving the district, which requires a town meeting vote in each of the three communities. The district had likewise been established by town meeting votes in 1985. Irving Board of Health Chair Jeffrey McAndrews described the district as being non-active since 2022. Franklin County Health Services Partnership, which has representatives from the three towns' Board of Health, took on the responsibilities of the district via a three-year intermunicipal agreement in December of 2022, he added. McAndrews said services offered by the partnership include permitting and inspections by a health agent. Some of the specific services include enforcing Title V regulations for septic systems and building, business, campground, and pool inspections, among other responsibilities. Under the partnership, the three towns have operated with the same agreements as they have through the Eastern Franklin County Health District, with Northfield and Shutesbury paying Irving an assessment to cover a percentage of the health agent's services based on anticipated use by each community. Before a warrant article drafted by Irving is sent to Northfield and Shutesbury, Irving officials are determining what needs to happen with an insurance and employee retirement account still tied to the district, McAndrews said. A vote at the joint meeting authorizing Irving Town Administrator Brian Smith to draft the article language for the subsequent town meetings. Dates for these meetings have not been discussed. On top of a discussion to formally dissolve the Eastern Franklin County Health District, meeting attendees discussed the intermunicipal agreement behind the Franklin County Health Services Partnership between Irving, Shutesbury, and Northfield. Shutesbury officials have given notice that they plan to leave the partnership. Shutesbury also participates in the Valley Health Regional Collaborative, which includes Greenfield, Montague, Deerfield, Sunderland, and Leverett. Designed to create cross-jurisdictional public health services sharing programs, and according to Montague's town website, increases the capacity of each member town's Board of Health to strengthen and advance the effectiveness, efficiency, and equity of the delivery of public health services. Since the three-year intermunicipal agreement expired in December, McAndrews explained that Shutesbury is not beholden to the partnership at this time, and no notice technically needs to be given. Still, Catherine Hilton, Shutesbury's representative on the partnership, joined the meeting remotely to listen to the plans for dissolving the district, as well as the plan for Irving to continue a new partnership agreement with Northfield. Northfield's representative on the Franklin County Health Services Partnership, Kathy Bridges, asked if the new agreement will need to go before the Irving Select Board for review, as the first agreement did. "I don't see a problem with that," McAndrews replied. During a meeting of the Valley Health Regional Collaborative on Thursday, Greenfield Public Health Nurse Megan Tudrin said the collaborative is funded by a State Department of Public Health grant. This funding ends at the close of fiscal 2027, and the member towns will need to begin planning how services will be funded in the future if they're unable to secure further grants. Hilton shared that Shutesbury definitely would like to work with the collaborative, and Town Administrator Haley Bolton would like to meet with Hilton to discuss funding. EFCHD are aware that Shutesbury is leaving it, and we will formally leave the district at annual town meeting in 2026 because that's the only time we can do that, Hilton said. However, they're not billing us for anything. Basically, they're not providing any services, so our budget is freed up to go to the collaborative. In news from the Middle East, Netanyahu rejects Trump's deal for Gaza.
Israel on Sunday rejected a deal announced by U.S. President Donald Trump for Gaza. Details emerged on the potential deal between Iran and Oman on managing the Strait of Hormuz as Tehran suggested that vessels linked to hostile countries would be barred from the key waterway. Meanwhile, Yemen's Iranian-backed Houthi rebels struck a government-held port on the country's Red Sea coast, deepening fears over threats to strategic shipping routes and a potential return to civil war. They also said they attacked an oil facility in neighboring Saudi Arabia. Here's a look at developments across the Middle East. Israeli Prime Minister Netanyahu dismissed the deal on Gaza announced by Trump last month, saying Israel's military will not carry out any withdrawal until Hamas is genuinely disarmed. Netanyahu told a cabinet meeting that Israel rejects the 15-point document, but is still discussing plans for Gaza with Washington after making similar comments last week. Trump had said Israeli forces would withdraw as the Hamas militant group's disarmament is completed. Israeli forces control over half the Palestinian enclave of about 2 million people that's been largely destroyed. We remain committed to the roadmap, said a member of the Hamas Political Bureau, Bassam Naim, adding that the group expects mediators and the U.S. to pressure Netanyahu, who also faces domestic tensions as he struggles to hold on to power ahead of the next election scheduled for October 27th. Hamas-led attack on Israel on October 7, 2023, sparked the war in Gaza. A fragile ceasefire continues. Houthis target Aramco refinery and Red Sea port. The Yemeni government-allied National Resistance Forces said at least 7 people, 4 troops and 3 civilians, were killed and 15 civilians were injured in the Houthi attack on the port of Mocha, Fayed al-Noman. The Information Ministry's Assistant Undersecretary said the rebels fired missiles and drones, severely damaging port buildings and piers, as well as commercial goods and food supplies. The military later said missiles landed in several areas, including near a television channel. Mocha is a main port under Yemen's internationally recognized government and has been renovated to handle shipping that avoids the Houthi-held port of Hodeidah. The Houthis claimed the attack, saying they targeted military forces and warehouses. Yahya Sari, a Houthi military spokesman, said they also targeted an Aramco refinery in the Saudi city of Jazan with a drone in response to Saudi drones breaching Yemen's airspace over Hayja and Saida provinces. The Saudi Energy Ministry reported a fire at a facility belonging to the Aramco refinery with no casualties. The ministry did not say the cause. The attacks threatened to reignite Yemen's civil war after 2022 truce. Iran and Oman, which bracket the Strait of Hormuz, are working to finalize a temporary deal that would reopen it with ships entering near Iran and exiting near Oman, according to two people familiar with the talks who spoke on condition of anonymity because they were not authorized to speak publicly. Ships would transit without paying fees or tolls during the interim period. The community is here for him. This story from Montague. A pair of fundraisers look to ease burden on family facing lung cancer diagnosis. Two upcoming fundraisers at Our Family Legacy Farm will benefit the Villieu family as 37-year-old Tim Villieu undergoes treatment for stage 4 lung cancer. The first fundraiser will take place on Thursday, August 20th at the 442 Turner's Falls Road property and will feature Brandy Wells, also known as the Breakthrough Medium, who will be offering a Spirit Circle fundraiser. The event, set for 6 to 8:30 p.m., is limited to 50 guests, with tickets costing $44 per person. Then on Saturday, August 22nd, the farm will host an additional fundraiser from 10 a.m. to 4 p.m. Money will be raised through suggested $5 donation to participate in the Sunflower Maze, pick your own sunflowers by donation, and vendor fees from the craftspeople and artisans who will be selling their wares. Additional activities will include a visit from Montague's Duck World from 10 a.m. to noon and an appearance by Springfield Thunderbirds mascot Boomer from 2 to 3 p.m. Lalo's ice cream truck will be on hand all day selling ice cream. A free raffle is also available with donations from Floral Affairs, the Springfield Thunderbirds,
Yankee Candle, Franklin County's YMCA, and more. In the case of severe weather, the event will be held the following day, Sunday, August 23rd. The event is still seeking vendors and community organizations interested in participating, with 10-foot by 10-foot spaces available for a sliding scale registration fee between $15 and $25. Community members can sign up to be a vendor at tinyurl.com/Y5SFDE4S. 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The fundraisers are being organized by Montague resident Jenna Weld, owner of the crafting business Creative Creations, and Natalie Spatcher of Our Family Legacy Farm. The two are organizing on behalf of the Villiot family, whose patriarch, Tim, has been diagnosed with stage 4 lung cancer. He is the husband of Michaela Villiot, father of 4 young boys who attend the Gil Montague Regional School District, and a veteran. As the family's primary provider, his diagnosis has placed an enormous financial and emotional strain on the family, Spatcher wrote in an email about the fundraising events. Our community has come together to help ease that burden. In a phone interview on Thursday, Michaela Villiot said her husband was first diagnosed on Father's Day after doctors found a mass in his chest. The stage 4 assessment came earlier this month, and Tim Villiot will start receiving radiation treatment in Springfield. Since going public about Tim's diagnosis as a family, Michaela said she's had people coming to the house daily to offer support, such as bringing hot meals. It's the most horrible circumstances, but it's absolutely incredible, Michaela Villiot said about the community support. Villiot noted her children have autism and are nonverbal, and throughout this time, she and her husband have worked to maintain routine and stability for the kids. She explained that the fundraisers will help support the family between the cost of medical treatment, daily essentials, and travel expenses to get to treatment. It means absolutely everything, she said about the support her family is receiving from the community, especially from Weld and Spatcher. I've never had friends like this. On Thursday, Weld said she sees this effort as bigger than herself, and that she and Spatcher wanted to make it as easy as possible for the Villiot family during a difficult time. Weld has taken over the craft vendor portion of the event as a craft business owner herself, while also using her organizing experience from her role as a peer ambassador with the Communities That Care Coalition and an organizer with the Village Project. Since Weld and Spatcher have put out the call for support for these fundraisers, Weld says she's had 15 vendors offering crafts alone reach out to participate. It's been beautiful, Weld said, about the interest from the community to support the fundraiser. It does take a village to build a community. Michaela said she and her family plan to attend the Saturday, August 22nd event. Beyond the financial element, she said she also sees the fundraiser as an opportunity to let Tim Villiot understand the community is here for him during this difficult time. GoFundMe has also been set up for the family with donations accepted at tinyurl.com/YP4U453M. The address again, tinyurl.com/YP4U453M. Now news from the Greenfield Notebook, August 21st. Learn about the Elderly and Disabled Tax Fund. The Greenfield Senior Center will host an educational session about the Elderly and Disabled Tax Fund application process on Friday, August 21st at 11 a.m. The Elderly and Disabled Tax Fund is a municipal program designed to provide a lifeline for low-income homeowners. The fund is managed by a 5-member committee that includes the city treasurer, the chair of the Board of Assessors, and 3 citizens appointed by the mayor. The drop-in event is free and open to Greenfield homeowners. No advance registration is required. And the Senior Center is hosting a program on AI. Those wondering what artificial intelligence actually is and what it isn't are invited to join digital navigator Rich to explore the real world side of AI on Friday, August 28th from 11 a.m. to 1 p.m. at the Greenfield Senior Center. Attendees will talk about general opinions around AI,
explain what it can and can't do, discuss common myths that can make it feel confusing or overwhelming. He'll learn how AI works in simple terms, where it already shows up in everyday life, and how it can sometimes reflect bias. Participants will also explore privacy, safety, and ethical considerations to feel confident using these tools wisely, and learn how to ask AI better questions to get helpful answers. Program is free and open to all seniors. Senior Center membership is not required, but advanced registration is necessary. To sign up, call 413-772-1517, extension 0, or stop by the center's front desk. The number again, 413-772-1517. The MTA endorses Jeremy Whalen for Congress. The Massachusetts Teachers Association, or MTA, a statewide union representing 117,000 members across 400 local chapters from Pittsfield to Provincetown, is endorsing public school teacher Jeremy Whalen, who is challenging longtime U.S. Representative Richie Neal to represent the people of the 1st Congressional District of Massachusetts. The Massachusetts Teachers Association enthusiastically recommends Jeremy Whalen to be the U.S. Representative for the state's 1st Congressional District, MTA President Matt Bach said in a statement. Jeremy is a career educator and community activist who understands how government can better serve working people and families. Jeremy shows up when people are fighting for fair and just working conditions or defending their rights. That's the kind of leadership and advocacy we need in Washington, D.C. Being a teacher means never giving up on the responsibility to guide the next generation, Whalen said in a statement. We show up every day, building small moments of knowledge, compassion, and understanding that add up to something bigger. This endorsement means everything to me because it recognizes why I became a teacher in the first place. It's validation of the work educators do every day and a reminder of the trust and responsibility that comes with it, to lift others up so they can do the same for those around them. MTA members include teachers, faculty, professional staff, and education support professionals working in public schools, colleges, and universities statewide. Whalen grew up in Belchertown, built a life with his wife in South Hadley, most recently earned his PhD in mathematics, science, and learning technologies from the University of Massachusetts Amherst. He spent more than a decade teaching high school in the Pioneer Valley as a communications and media production teacher. Northfield Select Board approves annual bike and trail races. With permit approval from the Select Board, bicyclists and runners are set to return to the Northfield Mountain Recreation and Environmental Center for two annual races this month and next. On Saturday, August 29th, the center at 99 Millers Falls Road will host the Venture Out Project and Beast Coast Trail Running for their annual All of the Above Trail Fest. The next month, on Saturday, September 26th, cyclists will get their chance to race around Northfield Mountain during B2C2's fourth annual Kilowatt Cross Race. Jacob Shepherd Seidel, administrative manager for the Venture Out Project, described the All of the Above Trail Fest as a fundraising running festival featuring a 20K as well as a shorter 5K fun run hike. The event is organized in collaboration with the Beast Coast Trail Running Club to support the Venture Out Project. The Venture Out Project is a nonprofit dedicated to making outdoor activities more accessible and welcoming for the LGBTQ community. It organizes backpacking trips, day hikes, biking excursions, and other outdoor adventures across the country. Shepherd Seidel said that this year will mark the second year the event has been held at Northfield Mountain. In previous years, the hosting venue was Berkshire East Mountain Resort in Charlemont. It was a great sight, Shepherd Seidel said of the Northfield property. It was a bunch of folks that came out, and I think it was really perfect sight for it. While reviewing the event permit for the race, Select Board Chair Barbara B. Jacques said the application was reviewed by various department heads, including fire and police, and the town had no concerns with the race. The board approved the permit. According to the Beast Coast Trail Running website, the All of the Above Trail Fest is about celebrating all runners and encouraging everyone to get outside. At this festival, we're making space for our identities
as trail runners, as outdoorsy folk, as people, which need more breathing room than the traditional male or female check boxes during race registration allow for. The website reads, here we're claiming all of the above and running with it. Races will kick off at 9 a.m. with prediction run 20K races with options to run solo or as relay pairs. Prizes will be awarded to those who finish closest to their predicted time. There will also be a 5K fun run hike that kicks off at 10 a.m. and a shorter children's race starting at 10:15 a.m. Prizes in categories such as who had the most fun or most pride spirit will be awarded. Registration costs are $65 for a prediction run solo, $100 for the prediction run two-person relay team, and $45 for the 5K fun run hike. Children's run will be free with donations accepted. Colin Reuter, vice president of B2C2, said 2026 would mark the fourth year the Kilowatt Cross race has been held in Northfield. The race involves cyclocross, which is described by USA Cycling as a unique non-Olympic discipline of cycling that can be best described as a cross between road cycling, mountain biking, and steeplechase. The course will open at 7 a.m. on Saturday, September 26th, for those looking to ride and explore the course ahead of time, and an introduction clinic will start at 8 a.m. Races are set to begin at 9. Participants can register online at bikereg.com, with costs ranging from $20 to $45, depending on the race. Categories include men's and women's novice and master levels, junior and non-binary races, and a relay race. The race will be limited to 600 cyclists, and advanced registration will close on September 21st. Registration will be allowed on the day of the event if there are still spaces available. Jacques said there were no concerns about the event from the town's police, fire, and EMS departments, and Northfield is pleased to see outdoor recreation opportunities continue to return year after year. Lack of watchdog hurting tribal gaming. On opening day at the Iowa Tribe of Oklahoma's new Harrah's branded casino, the tribe's chairman watched customers pack the gambling floor with a queue of cars spilled out into the parking lot. We couldn't let them in because they were so full, Chairman Jacob Keyes said. That's a direct impact from the Harrah's name. But a vacancy in Washington is preventing the tribe's partnership with the gambling giant from moving beyond branding. Plans for Harrah's parent company to take over day-to-day management of the casino in Chandler, Oklahoma, stalled after it opened in April because no one is at the helm of the federal commission that oversees tribal gambling. The last chairperson of the National Indian Gaming Commission stepped down from the role in January. President Trump has not nominated anyone to fill the vacancy. Absent a chair, the commission is unable to perform some key responsibilities, like enforcing legal and safety violations, approving new tribal gambling laws, and certifying management agreements between tribes and casino operators. Industry leaders say the agency's inertia risks delaying business deals, weakening oversight, and leaving tribes without a key advocate in Washington as they grapple with an emerging threat posed by online prediction markets. At this crucial time, the National Indian Gaming Commission is operating with one arm tied behind its back, said Jonadev Chaudhuri, a former NIGC chair from 2013 to 2019 and a citizen of the Muscogee Creek Nation. That's a very precarious position for tribes in Indian gaming. There's a lot at stake for tribes that rely heavily on casino revenue to fund health care, housing, education, and other vital services. Tribal gambling brought in a record $46 billion in 2025, nearly triple the annual casino revenue gambling powerhouse Nevada. With its Harrah's contract stuck in limbo, the Iowa tribe's small government finds itself managing the 175,000 square foot casino, a mammoth task it had intended to outsource. It's discouraging. We're paying a fee and not getting its full value, Keyes said. The decision to outsource management was strategic. Harrah's branding would bring in more business than existing staff could accommodate.
Instead, staff has to balance management with other priorities, like preparing tribal budgets and overseeing social programs, Keyes said. The three-member gaming commission was formed in 1988 to regulate casino-style gambling and promote economic development on tribal lands. Some 250 tribal governments across 29 states now operate 545 gambling facilities, the commission said. Under federal law, its enforcement powers are vested solely in the chairperson. Industry leaders say its ability to cite casinos for violating federal law or force the emergency closure of unsafe facilities is particularly troubling. In a typical year, the commission issues several citations to tribes for operating casinos on unauthorized lands, failing to submit required financial statements, misusing revenues, and other violations. The commission's last enforcement action was issued on January 12th, the same day acting chairperson Sharon Avery's term expired. She remains on the commission. The commission declined an interview request and said in an email statement that tribal officials and its field staff provide excellent regulation amid the leadership gap. But Stephen Light, an expert in tribal gambling law at the University of Nevada, Las Vegas, said the lack of enforcement power could discourage investment in tribal gambling and slow business growth. Markets function best when there's stability and certainty around processes and rules, Light said. Prediction markets have emerged as a new threat to tribal gaming. The commission vacancy comes as the popularity of online prediction markets like Kalshi and Polymarket explodes. Tribal leaders fear these platforms, which allow users to wager on the outcome of virtually any event, could violate their sovereignty and take a bite out of gambling revenue. Every dollar generated by Indian gaming goes to fund health care for our people, education for our children, housing for our elders, said David Bean, chairman of the Indian Gaming Association and a citizen of the Puyallup tribe. At least eight tribes have sued Prediction Market Platform, alleging they accept bets from tribal lands and in states where tribes have exclusive gaming rights in violation of the Indian Gaming Regulatory Act, which the Gaming Commission is tasked with enforcing. Prediction markets argue their users are engaged in futures trading, not gambling, and dispute claims that they are circumventing regulation. The commission chairperson typically serves as an advocate for the tribal gambling industry in Washington, according to former commissioners and staffers. Yet it's been conspicuously silent while the federal government weighs how to regulate prediction markets, said Joe Vallandra, the commission's chief of staff from 2005 to 2007 and a citizen of the Rosebud Sioux tribe. James Siva, who leads the California Nation's Indian Gaming Association and is vice chairman of the Morongo Band of Mission Indian, said the Trump administration's support of and business ties to the prediction markets industry could explain why it hasn't filled the vacancy. These things are happening in conjunction with each other, Siva said in April at a news conference with the Indian Gaming Association. It is not a coincidence by any means. The leadership gap spans two administrations. The commission's last Senate-confirmed chairperson termed out under former President Joe Biden without a successor in place. A White House spokesperson called the commission a valued board but did not say when a new nomination will be made. Immigration crackdown felt in Senate primary. Craig Flanagan vied for Democratic nomination in Minnesota. In the streets surrounding a drab federal office complex next to the Minneapolis airport, the beleaguered resistance to President Donald Trump found its footing as U.S. immigration agents staged at the Bishop Henry Whipple Federal Building for a months-long deportation campaign. Protesters with whistles and cell phone cameras assembled to oppose them. Two were shot and killed in the city's streets before Trump pulled back under pressure. Months later, these confrontations remained the backdrop to Minnesota's Democratic primary for U.S. Senate on Tuesday, which features establishment-backed U.S. Representative Angie Craig and the more progressive Lieutenant Governor Peggy Flanagan. The immigration debate is an added schism in a race that otherwise echoes many of the other left versus center divides that have played out across the United States this year. Craig voted for tighter enforcement soon after Trump returned to office last year,
only to later express regret for her decision after the Republican president sent a surge of agents into Minneapolis. She backed a resolution that condemned anti-Semitism after 2025 firebombing in Boulder, Colorado, and expressed thanks for law enforcement, including the U.S. Immigration and Customs Enforcement officers. Those votes may turn out to be some of the most fraught of Craig's eight-year career in Congress, decisions that Flanagan has highlighted while trying to portray her rival as unwilling to fight an unpopular administration in Washington. I think that's when she lost my vote permanently, and that's why I will not vote for her no matter what, said Bryce Bone, 40, of Minneapolis, the teacher and owner of an educational tourism company supporting Flanagan. Around the Whipple Federal Building, the fences and barriers are down. The ambient soundtrack is no longer the whistles and chants of protesters, just the rumble of departing jets and passing buses. But the signs of what happened remain. A few volunteers in bright orange vests keep vigil across the street for 12-plus hours a day, ready to help people getting released from immigration detention or leaving hearings at the immigration court inside. A few miles away, visitors still bring fresh flowers and handwritten notes to memorials marking the spots where Renee Good and Alex Preddy were killed. Craig flipped a Republican-held seat in 2018, and every 2 years she overcame millions of dollars of attack ads to win tough re-election campaigns. Until Craig's Senate run, the heat came from the right. Newly under fire from the other side, the decisions she made as a swing seat congresswoman have become a liability as a statewide Senate candidate. At one recent event, she adopted the language of the insurgent left, though it did not always seem to come naturally. The working class keeps getting screwed, she told volunteers preparing to knock on doors for her Saturday in Brooklyn Park, a Minneapolis suburb. Folks, I don't know about you, but it is time that we had a working folks renovation. Here she took a breath. Revolution in this country. In Craig's view, she's well suited for the anti-establishment fervor gaining a foothold in the Democratic Party. Raised by a single mother in an Arkansas trailer park, she's known economic hardship, a lesbian mother of four grown children. She's not the archetype of a traditional member of Congress. She was one of the House Democrats to call for President Joe Biden to drop out of the 2024 race after his disastrous debate performance against Trump. As a relatively junior member of Congress, she pushed successfully to become the top Democrat on the Agriculture Committee, jumping ahead of long-tenured colleagues. I consider myself a progressive, she told reporters after her event Saturday. Every race that I run, Republicans run ads against me saying, I vote with Democrats 96-97% of the time. Of course, in the primary, she added, people want to point out the few votes I've taken against Democrats. Chief among them was the Laken-Riley Act, the first bill passed by Congress after Trump started his second term. It requires federal authorities to detain migrants accused of theft and violent crime. Craig and nearly 60 other Democrats in the House and Senate voted for the bill early in 2025. But at the end of the year, as immigration officers descended on Minneapolis, that vote became a liability. Weeks after Good and Preddy were killed, Craig published a mea culpa in a Minnesota Star Tribune column. Craig explained that although she had qualms with parts of the law, it had the support of Democrats he respected, and many of her constituents were unhappy with the situation on the border under Biden. But the outright occupation by aggressive, unaccountable federal forces made clear to her that supporting any bill that gives ICE new authority in this administration was the wrong decision, and I regret my vote. Trump's immigration operation, she says, was not enabled by her vote on the Laken-Riley Act. Before that, people had a little bit more sensibility about the fact that she was in a tough district and had to take tough votes, said Corey Day, former executive director of the Minnesota Democratic Farmer Labor Party. Craig has since presented herself as a strong defender of Minnesotans against Trump. She says her record of winning tough races positions her to ensure the seat stays in Democratic hands. And she has experience working across demographics that we need to win over statewide, including in rural Minnesota, said Kevin Anderson, a Hennepin County commissioner who is supporting Craig and went to one of her weekend events. I love Peggy. I really do. She's a great politician, but I don't think she's ever had to work across Minnesota. Democratic Governor Tim Walz has declined to endorse either candidate for the seat
held by Democrat Tina Smith, who is not running again. Late last month, his wife, Gwen Waltz, endorsed Craig Overflanagan, his governing partner, for two terms. The Republican field includes Michelle Tafoya, a former NFL sideline reporter. To Flanagan and her supporters, Craig's vote for the immigration bill was not a pragmatic overture to swing voters, but a betrayal. My primary opponent voted for Donald Trump's immigration bill and was the only Minnesota Democrat to do so, Flanagan told volunteers in St. Paul on Saturday. She since then has said that she regrets that vote, and I'm glad, but it shouldn't have taken 14 months. We can stand with the immigrant community and not just when it's politically expedient for us, Flanagan added. Like Abdul El Sayed, who won last week's Democratic Senate primary in Michigan, Flanagan supports Medicare for All and wants to curtail U.S. military support for Israel. She's running as much against the donors who have spent millions of dollars backing Craig as she is against Craig herself. The fact that the money is coming from us and only us makes such a huge difference because she's beholden to us, not some billionaire with some business or crypto interest, said 43-year-old Flanagan supporter Justin Rapella, a customer service manager from Woodbury. Through July 22nd, Craig's campaign has spent $9 million and Flanagan's $5.5 million. The disparity was even higher among outside groups, with Craig's backers spending considerably more, though both have benefited from an influx of outside spending. To help make up the difference, Flanagan has called on the support of progressive champions such as Senator Bernie Sanders, the Vermont Independent, who campaigned with her last month. If the people of Minnesota can stand up, and I'm confident that they can, and tell these billionaires in their lies and their 30-second ads and their super PACs to go to hell, democracy is going to reign, Sanders said. There are three obituaries and two death notices in today's paper. Willard McKinstry White, affectionately known as Will, passed away peacefully on July 13th. Born in Winchington on September 11, 1952, Willard's life was characterized by a deep love for technology, a drive for excellence, and a heart full of compassion. His journey from his birthplace to his longtime residence in Athol was guided by his unending curiosity and the desire to make a difference in the world through the power of technology. Willard was a stalwart in the field of computer engineering, dedicating an impressive 45 years of his life to this passion. His remarkable journey began at Digital Equipment Corporation, or DEC, moved through Hewlett-Packard, and culminated at EMC, where his innovative contributions left a lasting imprint. Willard was more than just a computer engineer. He was a mentor, a guide, and a beacon of inspiration. Despite his professional accomplishments, Willard's most cherished moments were those spent with family and friends. He's survived by his son, Jason White, of Westminster, his daughter, Jessica Bergeron, of Baldwinville, and his four TEP children. His joyous laughter, keen intellect, and warm heart will be deeply missed, but his spirit will live on in the many lives that he touched. We invite you to join us in celebrating Willard's life and legacy by sharing your fond memories and uploading cherished photos to his memorial page. His committal service will be on Monday, August 17th at 11 a.m. at Riverside Cemetery, 50 Glen Allen Street in Winchington, Massachusetts. Nancy J. Barnes Blackmer, 94 of Wheeler Avenue in Orange, died peacefully in her sleep at Athol Hospital on Friday, August 7th. Born in Orange on December 6, 1931, she was the daughter of Harold and Myrtle Swan Barnes, grew up in Orange, graduating from Orange High School in 1949. On October 17, 1950, Nancy married J. Wesley Blackmer, Jr., and they enjoyed 61 years of marriage and raising a family until his death on August 15, 2011. Nancy worked for Tepper's in Orange a few years. A talented crafter, Nancy enjoyed crocheting and needlepoint, with many of her creations donated to church fairs. She enjoyed cooking and gardening, especially her flowers. Family was most important to Nancy, loving time with all of them, but especially the grandchildren and great-grandchildren. Calling hours will be Thursday, August 13th from 3 to 6 p.m. at Woody's Funeral Home, 158 South Main Street, Orange.
A funeral service will be held at 11 a.m. on Friday, August 14th at Whitty's Funeral Home in Orange. Interment will be in South Cemetery in Orange. Whitty's Funeral Home, 158 South Main Street, Orange, is assisting the family. Joan Mary May, 91 of Sunset Drive, Turner's Falls, died peacefully at home on August 8th. She was born in Millers Falls on March 10th, 1935. Joan attended schools in Millers and Turner's Falls, graduating from Turner's Falls High School in 1952. She attended Mercy Hospital School of Nursing and became a registered nurse in 1955. She married Lloyd May in 1955. She was proudly employed at the Farron Memorial Hospital until 1988, completed her 47-year nursing career at the evening supervisor at the Franklin Nursing and Rehab Center in Greenfield. After her retirement, Joan enjoyed NASCAR racing and the Hallmark Channel. She did jigsaw puzzles and the Daily Wonder Word. She maintained contact with her nursing pals and close friends. Joan was extremely proud of her family and home. She took meticulous care of her yard. She strived to be independent. Joan was a regular communicant of Our Lady of Peace Church in Turner's Falls. A calling hour will be held Tuesday morning from 8:30 to 9:30 a.m. at the Kostansky Funeral Home, 1 Kostansky Square in Turner's Falls. Arthur E. Roberts, age 78, passed Tuesday, March 17th. Graveside service on Saturday, August 15th at 11 a.m. at the North New Salem Cemetery, Bay Road, New Salem. Whitty's Funeral Home, 158 South Main Street, Orange, is assisting the family. And James M. Downey, age 73, passed Friday, August 7th. A funeral service will be held Wednesday, August 12th at 12 p.m. at the Kostansky Funeral Home, 220 Federal Street, Greenfield. Burial will follow at Green River Cemetery in Greenfield. There will be no calling hours. It's time now for sports. News from the NFL, tons of unanswered camp questions. Welcome back to the NFL, where every veteran is in the best shape of his life and every rookie is ahead of schedule. Optimism overflows in training camp when hope and promise pass for hard currency. Every offensive line has been rebuilt. The new offensive coordinator has simplified the playbook, and the defensive coordinator is revealing nothing. Coaching are praising players they may cut in 3 weeks, but September will soon remind everyone why depth charts are best written in pencil. We already know the NFL's central characters. Kansas City's season hinges on Patrick Mahomes' health. Buffalo and Josh Allen remain trapped between sustained excellence and postseason frustration. Across the league, several franchises must determine whether the quarterback they drafted, developed, or acquired is truly one they can build around. August football is a dangerous place to draw permanent conclusions. Practices are controlled, preseason games planned are intentionally bland, and the final scores are useful mainly for filling the bottom of the television screen. Still, summer reveals plenty to those who know where to look. These are the questions that could shape every team's season. In the AFC East, the Buffalo Bills, can Joe Brady turn Josh Allen's prime into a Super Bowl breakthrough? Brady knows the offense, now he must run the entire operation. Buffalo hopes fresh ideas can solve January, but transitions can often create problems before fixing them. The Miami Dolphins, is Malik Willis a long-term answer or another bridge? Miami stripped down its old identity and handed Willis an offense built around Devon Arcane. The tools are obvious, but the week-to-week command isn't. New England Patriots, will Mike Vrabel's turbulent offseason follow him onto the field? Winning makes distractions disappear, but Vrabel's program is built on accountability. First losing streak could test whether his authority still carries weight. And the New York Jets, can the rebuilt defense finally create game-changing plays? The Jets failed to record an interception last season, perhaps their most astonishing feat in 15 years. They responded by adding Minkah Fitzpatrick, Demario Davis, Devondre Sweat, David Onyemata, and first-round pass rusher David Bailey, a start, but only if the overhaul produces takeaways. In Boston Red Sox news,
The way things have gone for the Boston Red Sox since early July, it wouldn't have been surprising if they'd pulled off another comeback. Instead, they loaded the bases in the bottom of the ninth inning against Athletics reliever Hogan Harris after scoring a run, but Eli White lined out solidly to center field to end Boston's bid for a second.

0: 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The material being read is the copyright property of the publications being read. Access to this program is solely for persons who cannot read the original printed version due to a visual impairment or other disability. By continuing to listen, you confirm that you have such a condition.
1: In 32 minutes, 29 seconds, Davis participated in the Franklin County running fixture for the 12th time. What always brings her back to local races and running in general is the community and the intoxicating post-run feeling. Kenyan Ezra Mutai of West Springfield, running for the Westchester Track Club, set the pavement on fire in the men's race. Mutai finished first with a time of 26 minutes, 28 seconds. Mutai won the race for the second time in 3 years. The inclines during the Shelburne Falls route provides Mutai with excellent training. Mutai did not race in 2025. I like this race because it's hilly, Mutai said. It prepares me for bigger races. It was good. I defended my title. Taking a final look at the week's weather, today hazy, sun, and remaining warm, 87 for a high. Thunderstorm in spots tonight, 68 for a low. Tuesday, episodes of sunshine, 85 and 59. Wednesday, times of clouds and sun, 85 and 62. Thursday, partly sunny with a thunderstorm possible, 83 and 57. Friday, partly sunny and breezy, 80 and 53. And Saturday, plenty of sun, 78 and 51. 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
2: 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At 2 o'clock, we'll turn to the pages of the Belchertown Amherst Sentinel, followed by a local program from 2:30 to 3. At 3 o'clock, you'll hear Vet Minute, the weekend obituaries, Scamicide, and Bird Note. 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
3: 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This is Scott Alexander for Valley Eye Radio, and today I'm reading the Journal Register, serving Palmer, Munson, Brimfield, Holland, and Wales. Publishing date, August 6, 2026. Munson, new principal joins Granite Valley School, by Kevin Flanders, staff writer. With the first day of classes only a few weeks away, new Granite Valley School principal Serenity Greenwood is eager to welcome students, bringing 25 years of experience in public education to her new role. She has enjoyed each opportunity to make a meaningful difference in the lives of children, families, and educators. Accepting the position of principal at Granite Valley School is both an incredible honor and a tremendous responsibility, Greenwood told the Journal Register. Joining the Granite Valley community represents the next chapter of a career dedicated to ensuring that every child feels valued, challenged, supported, and capable of success. Greenwood's career in education has provided her with experiences across many roles. She began as a kindergarten teacher before becoming an elementary science specialist, working with students from preschool through fifth grade. Over the past several years, she held school administration positions that served students in pre-K through eighth grade. In these leadership roles, she focused on strengthening instructional practices, implementing multi-tiered systems of support, augmenting social-emotional learning, and improving school culture. Additional responsibilities included leading professional learning communities, analyzing student achievement data, and partnering with families and community organizations. These experiences have

0: reinforce my belief that student success is built through strong relationships, effective instruction, collaborative leadership, and a relentless focus on continuous improvement, Greenwood added. Looking ahead to her first year at Granite Valley, Greenwood aims to build strong bonds at all levels of the school community. She has already been impressed with the dedication and preparedness of team members she's met throughout the district. I'm excited to become part of a school community that values strong relationships, high expectations, and continuous growth, and I look forward to working alongside staff, students, and families to build on the many strengths already present at Granite Valley, Greenwood said. Next, Marcello Gusmao, staff writer, writes, summer enrichment program concludes at Pathfinder Tech, Palmer. Pathfinder Technical Vocational High School has concluded its three-week summer enrichment program, a three-week-long program that offers five-day courses for third to eighth graders on fundamentals of the various vocational programs that Pathfinder has to offer. The program was put on through the collaboration of staff, primarily instructors from the school year, and student volunteers. Vocational coordinator Joseph Brewer, also director of Pathfinder's Cold Springs building, said that the program provided an opportunity for kids from the community to use the hands-on technology that's available to Pathfinder students throughout the school year. We did see the kids at different ages interacting with each other, building friendships, supporting each other, he said. So they get the chance to see what student life is like here and interact with the high school students. Students have the option of signing up for 1 to 3 weeks of the program and could enjoy different offerings from Pathfinder's curriculum each week. We tried really hard to make sure we have a wide variety of things to offer to all of the youths. They're fourth through eighth grade, so there's a big variety of ages, said Career and Technical Education Director Shelley Zayas. We try to come up with things that would hold their interest. This is for any student from any town, but we always want the students to know from our 9 sending towns that this is their school. This is where you could come. So here's all the things we offered around the school. There was a great variety of programs offered in the summer enrichment program, including advanced manufacturing, auto body repair, baking, fundamentals, baseball skills, basketball skills, beauty school, cookie creations, custom kicks and courts, dig, design and grow, drama/theater, first responders, fishing 101, fun with art, junior chef, kid cafe, make code arcade, robotics battle shop, woodworking, zany science, and the music programs, young virtuosos, recorders and percussion, young rock stars, guitars and ukuleles, and young beat makers, electronic music. One new offering was the music program, which was offered for the first time in the summer and split into 3 different curricula for each week of the program. The first week, young virtuosos focused on traditional music. Then in the second week, young rock stars learned more contemporary rock styles of music. And then in the final week, the young beat makers learned to make digital music. It's been amazing. We have the best student workers from Pathfinder. The best of the best, said music teacher Daniel Friedman. This week, the beat makers had by far the biggest attendance at 14 kids. Last week, we only had 3, but there was a lot of excitement around the rock band. The rock band class put together a performance after the drama program's performance last week. Under the band name Volcanic Pioneers, Zaya said that in addition to providing a chance for younger students to get a taste of what they could learn at Pathfinder, it also provides the teachers with employment during the summer. The other good thing is that we get to employ our teachers over the summer to do things that they love, he said. Then we get to hire our students. Some of them are 14 and 15. So we're able to have them apply, and we're able to employ some of our students to work in the summer too for 3 weeks. In addition to the article, there are quite a few pictures of students and teachers alike enjoying the three-week program. Now let's go to Town Launches Improved Website by Kevin Flanders, staff writer, Palmer. Following last month's website overhaul project, visitors to the town site are enjoying improved accessibility and efficiency. The goal of the project was to make several upgrades that enhance communications and transparency while ensuring a streamlined experience for users. Improving communication is a continuous goal for the town council, town manager's office, and the administration team. The foundation for solid communications is the website, said town manager Brad Brothers. I hope the community likes its new look and can find information quickly, straight from the source of our department heads and community leaders. New features to the site, which is townofpalmer.com, include the addition of hierarchy tabs to better assist visitors in locating the information they seek. Tabs are offered in three separate headings: government, departments, and community. The government heading houses pages related to town boards, committees, and commissions, information regarding the offices of the town clerk and town manager can also be accessed from this tab. The departments tab focuses on the town schools, public works, library, senior center, and finance departments. To learn about emergency services, parks and trails, and community engagement opportunities, check out the community heading. On the general homepage, visitors will find sections pertaining to the latest news and upcoming meetings. Additionally, quick links can be accessed for a variety of services, helping residents make payments online, access forms and permits, review employment opportunities, access the town's charter, view upcoming election materials, and obtain property information. Officials also thank Jacob DeRoches, an incoming junior at Pathfinder Tech, who worked alongside town officials to upgrade the website through the school's IT program, cooperative program. The next steps for officials will involve archiving previously posted materials while also building new opportunities for community engagement. Visitors will soon enjoy a new public notices section, a community events calendar, a bid and procurement opportunities page, a parks and trails page, a DBA page for the business community, and a community resource guide. Our next article, Library's Mahjong Club Celebrates Anniversary, by Kevin Flanders, Palmer. It's only been a year since the launch of the library's Mahjong Club, but the increasingly popular game has quickly drawn members and built friendships one tile at a time. Members celebrated the club's one-year anniversary during an August 3rd session in the community room at Palmer Public Library. for Joyce Joyal, who worked with library leaders to get the club off the ground, it's been exciting to see a steady rise in community interest. It's a great game, not only for socialization, but also for your mind. There's a lot of strategy involved, she said, and she lives in Ware. After learning how to play Mahjong while residing in Florida and eventually playing four times a week, Joyelle was disappointed by the absence of the game from Western Mass community venues. I couldn't find anywhere to play. There seemed to be nothing in the area, she recalled, unsure how to spark local interest in the game. Joyelle attended Palmer Public Library after noticing it was hosting a presentation from a Boston-based Mahjong player. It became clear during the event that area residents were curious about the game, but the lack of local clubs seemed to be an insurmountable barrier, until Joyelle teamed up with library officials to create a club. Four of us showed up to the first meeting. Since then, it has grown through word of mouth, Joyelle said. Today, the club draws roughly 15 to 20 members to each Monday meeting that's held 12:30 to 3:30 p.m. at the library. Spots are open for additional expansion, but new members are asked to attend the first Monday session of a given month for instruction. Mahjong is a four-person game of strategy and skill that originated in China. There are many versions of the game, with the American version enjoying increased popularity across the country. Another article out of Palmer: library hosts after-hours lock-in for young readers. Local youth summer readers will celebrate their love of books with a unique event this month, hosted by Palmer Public Library. An after-hours library rave program will take place on Friday, August 21st at 7 p.m. Participants who have spent the summer enjoying books through the library's summer reading program will have the opportunity to stay overnight at the library until Saturday, August 22nd. In order to receive an invitation to the party, area kids were challenged earlier this summer to read 40 or more hours through the library's summer reading program. By accomplishing this goal, participants are then invited to an after-hours party like no other. With revolving activities that change every 2 hours, the statement read. Activities will include capture the flag, lawn games, rank that snack, a nail salon, Nintendo Switch games, bracelet bonanza, achievement badges, perler bead projects, pizza, ice cream, and ice cream sundaes, a waffle bar breakfast buffet, and more. Activities will take place throughout the library. Registered participants are encouraged to bring their own blankets, pillows, pajamas, and toiletries. Registration for this event opens on Saturday, August 15th at 12:15 a.m. Youngsters ages 10 and 11 can party at the library until 11 p.m. Participation ages 12 through 17 are welcome to sleep over at the library. A parent/guardian permission slip and registration are required for attendance. The library is located at 1455 North Main Street. Boy, I wish they had that kind of access when I was a kid back in the 1950s and 60s. Now let's go to Town Clerk announces new polling location in Munson. Officials have announced a polling location change. Future elections in town will take place at Quarry Hill School, 43 Margaret Street. Please use the pool entrance when entering the school. Next up, early voting information in Palmer. early voting hours have been announced for the September 1st state primary. The following dates and times are available for early voting at the Palmer Town Clerk's Office, 4417 Main Street. Hours include Saturday, August 22nd, from 9 a.m. to 5 p.m. This day is also the deadline to register to vote and change the party designation for the September 1st state primary election. Deadline is 5 p.m. Early voting hours will also be held on Monday, August 24th, from 8:30 a.m. to 7:30 p.m., Tuesday, August 25th, 8:30 a.m. to 4:30 p.m., Wednesday, August 26th, 8:30 a.m. to 4:30 p.m., and Thursday, August 27th, also 8:30 a.m. to 4:30 p.m. Next up, staff writer Zacharias Fragdiadakis writes, RMV training held for older drivers. Michelle Ellix, who is the community outreach coordinator at the Registry of Motor Vehicles, recently presented a training for older drivers. The training focused on health issues that can affect older drivers, how to combat those issues, and how to apply for disability placards. She started the program by highlighting that drivers between the ages of 55 through 74 actually have the lowest rate of collisions, as they often impose limits on themselves, like not driving in bad weather, or at night, or scheduling appointments during times of day where there is less traffic. Ellick said this statistic is supported by a two-decade study from the Insurance Institute for Highway Safety. She said newer technologies like safer seat belts and airbags, along with lane departure warning and adaptive cruise control, are factors in less collisions. She said at one time seat belts only covered the lap of the driver, but they now go over the shoulder. She said drivers should not put the seat belt under their arm or behind them. Number one, always wear your seatbelt, she said. Ellick said adaptive cruise control is able to detect cars in front of the driver and keep a safe distance from it, but said cruise control is only to be used in perfect conditions, not in rain, snow, or ice. Ellick also noted that highway infrastructure has gotten safer, with more lights and larger fonts on signs. She continued, saying that once drivers hit age 75 or older, collisions and fatalities start to rise for both the driver and other occupants of the vehicle, with the highest fatality rate coming from drivers over age 80. She said part of the reason older drivers die more in a crash is their bodies cannot handle the impact as well. She said the crashes per mile driven also increases with age. Ellix said some of the problems older drivers can face are functional impairments, like loss of eyesight. She said as people age, they can lose their light and depth perception along with their peripheral vision. Ellix said if a driver starts to notice that they need to self-report it on their renewal application, because if the state does not see an ailment on the application, they will issue a license for 5 years. She said a person gets in a crash because of a known issue. The liability is still on the individual, not the state. Ellix noted that not all impairments are permanent, and not only for older people, giving the example of cataracts, which can be treated, or broken bones, reducing the strength in legs, which also can be treated. Our mobility can change in an instant, Ellick said. She said it is important to have a second plan, like a MART or M-A-R-T bus or an elder bus, and there are staff available to train new users. Another impairment Alex talked about was medication side effects, such as dizziness, nausea, drowsiness, lack of concentration, and agitation, which can all affect one's driving. She noted that the operating under the influence law in Massachusetts covers all medications, including prescription and over-the-counter meds that are causing an impairment. Finally, she talked about the disability placards, which must be applied for at the RMV. She said there are multiple options, like disability placards to hang from the rearview mirror, disability plates, disabled veterans plates, and disabled motorcycle plates. She said they are all offer the same benefits, but a driver cannot have both a plate and a placard, and they are only issued to disabled people. And now I have four obituaries to share. Mary C. Newland, 1946 through 2026. Munson, Mary Carpenter Newland, 80, passed away peacefully in her home on July 27th. Mary was born June 4th, 1946, in Moberly, Missouri. Mary attended and graduated from Culver Stockton College, where she met the love of her life, James R. Newland of Munson. Mary's love of Latin culture led her to a decades-long career teaching Spanish at Palmer High School, where she organized numerous trips to Spain, Costa Rica, and Mexico. Mary retired in 2012, having inspired countless students. Mary is survived by her loving husband of 56 years, James R. Newland, their children Jamie Newland, David Newland, and Andrea Newland, and two beloved grandchildren. Lombard Funeral Home of Munson has been entrusted with the arrangements. Services will take place Friday, August 21st at 10 a.m. at the First Church of Munson, 5 High Street in Munson. June E. Henrich. June E. Henrich of Hollis, New Hampshire, formerly of Palmer, Mass., passed away peacefully on July 28th, surrounded by her family. She was born in Three Rivers in 1929. June married William A. Henrich, Jr. of Palmer, and they made their home on Sid Allen Street in Palmer, where they raised 8 children, Catherine, Joanne, Jacqueline, Mark, Stephen, Beverly, Lisa, and Jill. She was predeceased by her husband and 2 of her children, Mark and Lisa. Along with her children, she leaves 20 grandchildren, 23 great-grandchildren, and 3 great-great-grandchildren. Funeral arrangements were cared for by Beers and Story Palmer Funeral Home. Burial took place in St. Thomas Cemetery. Daniel William Sullivan. Daniel William Sullivan, known to family and friends as Danny or Sully, passed away on July 30th at the age of 75. Born on April 8th, 1951, in Three Rivers. Danny graduated from Palmer High in 69, where he was a standout football player. He went on to pursue his passion for history at American International College, earning his bachelor's degree in 1973 while working to support his young family. Danny is survived by his beloved wife, Linda O'Leary Sullivan of Chicopee, his daughters, Kelly Ann Sullivan Vosnakis and Eileen Catherine Sullivan Demings, plus 6 grandchildren who he cherished. Visitation was held at the Beers and Story Funeral Home in Palmer on August 6th, immediately followed by a memorial service. Teresa M. Pottier. Teresa M. Pottier, 92, passed away peacefully on July 24th. She was born on September 21, 1933, in the Bronx, New York. She made Munson her home in 1961, where she worked many jobs and then worked as a mailroom supervisor at Munson Developmental Center until she retired, and then she eventually moved to Brimfield. Teresa leaves behind her loving daughters, Gail Reardon and Sharon Bollier, as well as 9 cherished grandchildren and 12 cherished great-grandchildren. Family and friends are invited to attend visiting hours on Tuesday, August 25th, from 9:30 a.m. to 11:30 a.m. at Beers and Story, Palmer Funeral Home. Burial will immediately follow at Brimfield Cemetery. Finally, Quinn Simola writes, energy-saving tips for the summer. Suggestions include, you only run full loads of in the dishwasher and dryer, setting the refrigerator temperature to 38 degrees Fahrenheit, and utilizing a toaster oven to reheat or cook small meals as it utilizes less energy than a traditional oven. Cook outside when possible and use a clothesline to dry clothes. Switch window fans to push out hot air during the day and pull in cool air at night. Close curtains on direct sunlight and turning off the air conditioning when no one is home. Regular cleaning of the air conditioner filters improves airflow and extends the life of the air conditioner unit. This has been Scott Alexander for Valley Eye Radio. Have a great day.
1: 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The material being read is the copyright property of the publications being read. Access to this program is solely for persons who cannot read the original printed version due to a visual impairment or other disability. By continuing to listen, you confirm that you have such a condition.
2: Hello there, this is Mary Ellen, and I am reading the Ware River News, Thursday, August 6, 2026 edition. And here's the front page stories for August 6th. Ware, school committee discusses cell phone use. School committee members discussed implementing a new cell phone policy for the 2026-2027 school year, which would prohibit the use of cell phones during the school day campus-wide from bell to bell. Cell phone use by elementary-level students on school buses was also discussed, as well as the use of wearable technology, such as smartwatches and Meta glasses by all students. At the July 29th meeting, school committee chair Brian Winslow said it would be easier to relax the policy if state guidelines change regarding cell phone use than it would be to tighten it. The committee will vote on the policy at a future meeting. Superintendent's report. Interim Superintendent Michael Wood said they have candidates they are interviewing to fill vacancies in the high school, elementary school, and preschool. Wood said First Student Bus Company is preparing bus routes, but he does not anticipate any changes. He said some of the buses may have more students than others, and they have to reevaluate the need to add another bus. We are certainly full at the end of last year, too, so this is not news to us, Wood said. Wood said work will occur in the campus parking lot for several days in the early morning hours. Director of Student Services. Wood announced that Director of Student Services, Dr. Ginger Coleman, has accepted another position at Pittsfield Public Schools, but she has prepared the school district for the transition. We have a bunch of the pre-work for the school year already done, he said. Wood said a new education team leader would oversee grades 6 to 12, and a committee will be formed to find a new director of student services. He said he hopes to start preliminary interviews of candidates during the second week of August. Financial update. Andy Paquette of TMS Incorporated said they are working to close out fiscal year 2026 and are working on reconciliation with the town. He said any changes to the budget are minor at this time. Paquette said the school district charges everything to the local budget first, then moves expenses to various grants, circuit breaker, and school choice funds. When we go through this end-of-the-year process, we've gone through and closed out purchase orders that weren't needed, he said. Paquette said they also used less than anticipated in the substitute salary line item, which resulted in using less school choice funds in FY26, which again is a good thing for setting us up for FY27 and beyond, he said. Student athletic handbooks. Wood talked about updates to the 2026-2027 student handbook. There are no major changes to it, he said. Wood said the updates include new information from the state in the school district's restraint policy around restorative justice. He said this new information requires the school district to show evidence of teaching and encouraging positive behavior. There has to be evidence that we taught and we did things to help them understand that they really should change their practice so they're getting on the right trajectory to graduate or to get promoted to the next grade, etc., he said. We have to evidence that we do that pre-work with kids so that the only discipline we do is not strictly a suspension, either in school or out of school. Wood said timeout and seclusion is not really an option without clear and identified work done with students to see that's a last resort. The only update to the athletic handbook is language about high school seniors being able to attend varsity games for free. The committee voted to approve the athletic handbook and labeled approval of the student handbook pending further review. District Improvement Plan. Wood said the school committee previously adopted its district improvement plan for the years 2025 to 2028. He put together specific goals, which he believes will move the school district out of status. A goal is designed to be a stretch. In many cases, you don't achieve the goal within the one-year period, but the idea is that you work toward it, he said. Goals include maximizing student learning, staying consistent with the multi-tiered system of support model, MCAS performance, attendance, graduation rates, and student discourse. The school committee voted to approve the update to the district improvement plan. School improvement plan. Wood said each school has its own individual improvement plans and there are no changes at the high school or elementary school. Where middle school principal Kim Thompson said her updates for the school are focused on high-quality instructional materials. She said they have worked the past year in partnership with SchoolKit. They have selected the curriculum by Amplify CKLA. Kids are going to writing, they're going to be reading, they're going to be speaking, she said. Thompson said the new curriculum will require ongoing professional development throughout the school year. Thompson said the teachers at the middle school will go back to a teaming model where students will transition between two teachers, one ELA and two the social studies and the other math and science. We used a lot of data to get to that model, she said. Family game night held at Ware Senior Center. The town's 250th U.S. Celebration Committee held a family game night at the Ware Senior Center on July 27th. People of all ages enjoyed four games of music bingo hosted by Wise Guys Trivia. Prizes were awarded to the winner of each round. The Friends of Ware Seniors Incorporated participated in the family game night by selling snacks and sodas to the large crowd. The Friends also offered chances for a 50-50 raffle and a raffle table with patriotic gift baskets. It's Wine O'Clock served beer and wine for the adults. Music bingo with Wise Guys Trivia went so well that Sue LaBarge, president of the Friends Committee, said there was such a huge interest to have a special event of music bingo at the Senior Center again. And there are two pictures of people winning raffle prizes. And the final, the front page story, the town's 250th U.S. Celebration Committee ended a week-long series of events in honor of the Sim Quincentennial with a grand parade featuring over 70 participants. The participants stepped off from Church Street this past Saturday morning, turning down Main Street before traveling to the Big Y Plaza on West Street. Participants included community organizations, state and town officials, local businesses, athletic organizations, political candidates, bagpipers, clowns, equestrians, and horses, as well as police and fire personnel from Ware and surrounding towns. Family Fun Zone. Community enjoys activities and music. Ware. Following that morning's parade, community members enjoyed the Family Fun Zone at the Ware Public Schools campus, which set the stage for the annual Ware Fireworks Spectacular this past Saturday. People of all ages enjoyed bounce houses, a climbing wall, a dunk tank, face painting, and more in the hours leading up to the fireworks show, as well as a selection of food trucks offering lemonade, kettle corn, ice cream, donuts, and other foods. Live music was performed by Tori Jock and Damage Control and Charlie Lask and Forever Diamond. From Ware, town clerk lists early voting hours. The town clerk announced that all early voting for the September 1st state primary will take place in the Ware Town Hall Auditorium located at 126 Main Street. Parking is available in the municipal lot directly across from Town Hall, and accessible parking is available. Dates and hours of the early voting are as follows: Saturday, August 22nd from 10 a.m. to 4 p.m. Monday, August 24th from 9 a.m. to 4 p.m. August 25th from 9 a.m. to 4 p.m. Wednesday, August 26th from 9 a.m. to 4 p.m. Thursday, August 27th from 9 a.m. to 4 p.m. And Friday, August 28th from 9 a.m. to 4 p.m. Outside of the voting booths, there will be a sample ballots for the Democratic and the Republican Party for you to view. Those voters registered to vote in either party will receive their party ballot upon checking in. Voters who are unenrolled will need to make a choice of either the Democrat or Republican Party ballot. A reminder that as an unenrolled voter after the state primary, you immediately return to the status of being a registered voter but not enrolled in that party. Note that the last date to register to vote for participation in the state primary will be 10 days prior on Saturday, August 22nd. The last date to submit an application for vote by mail is Tuesday, August 25th at 5 p.m. For voters who have requested a vote by mail ballot and have received them, the last date to return your ballot is state primary day, September 1st at 8 p.m., when the polls have closed. If you are in doubt as to being a registered voter, your party affiliation, or wish to register to vote, please check www.massgov-elections-and-voting for the information you are seeking. Voters may also view a sample of the Democrat and Republican ballots at the above website. Questions may be directed to the town clerk, Nancy J. Talbot, at 413-967-9648, extension 177. Special town meeting to be held on August 12th. Hardwick, there will be a special town meeting on Wednesday, August 12th at 6:30 p.m. at the Myron E. Richardson Municipal Office Building, 307 Main Street, Gilbertville. The warrant for the meeting may be found at www.hardwickmass.gov, at the Municipal Building, and at the Gilbertville, Wheelwright, and Hardwick Post Offices. Ware High School, class of 1976, is planning its 50th reunion celebration to be held on October 17th at Teresa's Restaurant. Class and alumni have reached out to many, but are still in need of contact information for many other classmates. If you have not yet been contacted, or you know someone who needs information, or for other questions, text or call Michelle Nowak Higney at 413-237-5854. Okay. Now, town clerk lists early. This is for Hardwick. Hardwick voters wishing to vote early in person for the September 1st, 2026 state primary may do so at the Myron E. Richardson Municipal Office Building, 307 Main Street, Gilbertville, on the following dates and times: Saturday, August 22nd from 9 a.m. to 5 p.m., which is also the last day to register to vote for the state primary; Tuesday and Wednesday, August 25th and 26th from 3 to 7 p.m. Those wishing to vote by mail must have their application or intentions filed with the town clerk no later than 5 p.m. on Tuesday, August 25th. Community members take skills to the stage. This is by Ryan Drago. Where? Workshop 13 hosted the Where's the Talent Show last Friday evening at the Grand Hall. The audience witnessed over 20 performances across several age groups, kids 10 and under, 11 and 18, and adults 18 and over. Serving as the master of ceremonies for the talent show was Kevin Casey from the Valley's Classic Hits 97.7 FM. The performance signed up into three categories, with three judges determining the winner for each category. The Where's the Talent Show was part of the week-long celebration for the town's USA 250th celebration. Serving as the judges were Nicole Croteau, the chair of the Where 250th committee, musician Richard Eckhacker, and musician Amy Spielberg. All three judges were thrilled to witness the talent about to take stage at Workshop 13's Grand Hall. Prizes were awarded to the winners of each category. Brian Jiringa, that's J-Y-R-I-N-G-I, of the Workshop 13 Board of Directors, was the sound engineer for the talent show. The stage was set for all the performers who were ready to share their talent. The first group of performers were the talents age 10 and under. A total of three performers presented this category. The show began with Isla singing Twinkle Twinkle Little Star. This followed by a dance performance by Brantley, who chose to dance to the song They Don't Care About Us by Michael Jackson. Brantley showed off his moves like the late great King of Pop. The final performance in this category was by Vivian, who sang the famous song from Toy Story, You've Got a Friend in Me. All three performers got a standing ovation, and the judges had a tough decision. After some discussion, the judges declared Vivian as the winner in the 10 and under category. Vivian was so excited, celebrating with her friends and family. The next group was the youth group ages 11 to 18. One of the performers was Kaya Menard, a freshman at Quabog Regional Middle High School in Warren. This was Kaya's first talent show appearance, and she performed The Ballad of Jane Doe from the musical Ride the Cyclone. There were talented teens singing, dancing, and one performing a poetry reading, bringing a patriotic theme to the talent show was a trio of hula hoop dancers performing to Yankee Doodle. There were winners for two performers in the 11 to 18 category. Second place went to the dance performance by Hadley, and first place went to Menard. The adult category was next and featured a lot of talented musicians and singers. Dark Arsenal is a guitarist and performed a cover of the popular Chris Isaak song, Wicked Game. Several adults came up and performed their own original songs. The judges had their work cut out for them in all three categories, but every performer had a great time being able to perform on stage at Workshop 13. John Gerard was named the first class winner in the adult category, and Lexi Watts second place. Experience the arts at Workshop 13, located at 13 Church Street. More information can be found at workshop13.org. Ware Lions Club hosts concerts in the park. The Ware Lions Club presents concerts in the park on Thursday evenings at 6:30 p.m. in Grenville Park, 73 Church Street. Admission to concerts is free and concerts are weather dependent. Concert dates include, August 6th already passed. August 13th, Charlie Lask and Forever Diamond with special guest Irv Lewis. Please note the August 13th concert was rescheduled from July 30th due to inclement weather. During each concert, the Ware Lions will have a concession stand selling hot dogs, chips, popcorn, and beverages. Raffle tickets for prizes will also be available. This year's raffle includes a chance to win a $300 gasoline gift card to Brookside Mart on West Street. Tickets are $10 each and available at Thursday night concerts from any Wear Lion Club member or at Nat Falkman's Clothing or St. Germain Insurance. The gasoline gift card winning ticket will be drawn on Thursday, August 13th. Proceeds from the raffle go to Lions Charities. Annual Diaper Drive benefits Jubilee Ministries, where the annual diaper drive by the United Way Diaper Bank and its 14 partner organizations serving families across the region has begun. Trinity Episcopal Church will be collecting donations at a drop box located at the service desk in Walmart, 352 Palmer Road. 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Summer concert tradition continues. Barry. The Quabbin Community Band has continued its longtime tradition of performing Sunday concerts on the Common, both in Barry and at Nornay Park in South Barry. This is the 53rd season for the band, which is led by music director Margaret Reedy. All summer concerts begin at 6 p.m. In case of rain or on any Sunday evening, the concerts are moved indoors to the Barry Town Hall, Exchange Street. The final concert of the season will be held on Sunday, August 16th, Barry Common for Dixieland Night. CDAC discusses grants and projects. This is by Zacharias Fragidakis. Warren, the Community Development Advisory Committee met last Wednesday to hear updates from both Town Administrator James Ferrara and Central Massachusetts Regional Planning Commission Representative John O'Leary on grants and projects happening in town. The first update was for the Community One Stop for Growth program grant, which focused on Pulaski Street, according to Ferrara. He said there was a design study finished and there are cost estimates of the project ranging from $1.7 to $1.8 million. Ferrara said the cost may be able to be paid off from a combination of grants, like the Community One Stop or Community Development Block Grant, or be done in phases. Ferrara then gave an update on the Municipal Vulnerability Preparedness Grant, saying the fiscal year 2026 project was successful and gave the town good information on flooding and culverts, along with focus areas. Ferrara said the town will focus on the downtown culvert as the first priority and an area crossing Sullivan Brook on Old West Brookfield Road as the number two priority. Ferrara said the Sullivan Brook crossing would be a good application because there's a lot of water running off from a small culvert. It's a route to school. There's a main gas line there, and there was a flood in 2021. Next, Ferrara gave an update on the Green Committee's grant, saying a weatherization project at the Warren Community Elementary School was substantially complete, and the town is on track to apply for another in the fall, with a potential project being heat pumps and mini splits for the Shepherd Municipal Building. O'Leary then gave an update on the stair project for the businesses on Main Street, saying the contractor did well and the project is in good shape. She said there's an extra $700,000 and they are looking for a cost estimate for the remaining two sets of stairs on that strip. There was discussion on a possible outreach or celebration event for the businesses impacted by their stair project, since their businesses had disruptions during it. Ferrara said the honor roll sign was redone, so there could be the possibility of merging both of those achievements into one celebration. Members of the committee agreed that a Saturday in September may be the best time for it. Giving an update on CDBG grants, O'Leary said for the FY24 grant, there's a contractor imminent for a Central and River Street projects, including water improvements and some surface level improvements like sidewalks on River Street. He said the plan will be presented to the Board of Selectmen. He said the hope is for work to start by mid-August. O'Leary also said a design for Cutter Park improvements have recently been completed and submitted. O'Leary said the FY25 project includes comprehensive water, drainage, and surface improvements for Hillside Avenue, but the lowest bid, Ludlow Construction's mobilization costs, exceeded the flowable amount under the contract, so the bid will have to be redone. He said substantial completion may be possible by the end of this year. He said requests for qualifications for the Summer Street and Washington Street projects will be due on August 7th. Okay, they were due. O'Leary also went over some possible projects to include on FY27 applications, including phase two for the Central Street project, since the state likes to see projects finish. He said there's a chance to do work on Cottage Street and an income survey may be coming out. As CDBG grants are only awarded to places where at least 51% of residents are low to moderate income households. Members of the committee said Cottage Street needs water line work. The CDAC will meet next on August 26th. There is one obituary to report on today. Daniel J. Trisbit, that's T-R-Z-P-I-T, 82, from Ware. He passed away suddenly on Wednesday, July 29th at the Bay State Medical Center in Springfield. Daniel was born in Ware to the late Walter J. Trisbit and Charlotte S. Trisbit. He was raised and educated in high school, graduated from high school, and furthered his education in Boston. He was a lifelong resident of Ware. He lost his beloved wife and mother of his children, Patricia A. Orzik Trisbit, in 1984. About 2 years ago, Daniel found love and compassion with Phyllis Demers. He leaves behind his loving sons, Daniel and his wife, Kim, James and his wife, Kelly, Andy and his wife, Lisa, and Bill. He also leaves loving grandchildren. He leaves his brother Walter and his wife Christine and Richard and his wife Diane. Nieces, nephews, cousins, and friends. Calling hours took place on Monday, August 3rd, 2026, in the Cibola Funeral Home. Cibola Funeral Home is directing the final arrangements. For more information and an online guest book, please visit www.cibolafuneralhome.com. Those are some of the highlights of the Ware River News, August 6, 2026. I hope you've gained some information and enjoyed listening to Valley Eye Radio. Please stay tuned. There's more information coming. Thank you for listening.
3: Hello, this is Perry Pappalardo, and I have a Reader's Digest article from the section of World of Good, and the title is Glad to Hear It, Three Stories to Make Your Day. Beyond the call of duty, in the military, service members pair up as battle buddies, meaning the two are always looking out for each other on the battlefield. A veterans organization in Northern Virginia called Heroes Bridge, and that's at heroesbridge.org, started by the daughter of a career Marine, carries this concept into civilian life by pairing younger veterans with older ones facing physical or mental challenges. Younger vets might drive their buddies to doctor's appointments, help them around the house, or simply keep them company. John Essie is one of the organization's 300-plus volunteers, and he says his participation in the Battle Buddy program as a natural continuation of his military service. "You're going into battle with them," he told the Washington Post, "and the battle is them living out their

0: 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The material being read is the copyright property of the publications being read. Access to this program is solely for persons who cannot read the original printed version due to a visual impairment or other disability. By continuing to listen, you confirm that you have such a condition.
1: Well, that night, her phone kept buzzing with notifications from her doorbell camera. Schmidt looked at the footage and saw kids coming in droves to drop off candy for Jacob, who was missing out on all the fun. I don't even know half of these people, the grateful mom told Channel 7 Detroit. It's just amazing what the parents have raised these kids to be.
2: Hi, this is Tim from Southampton. I'm retired from my career in sales and marketing in the construction industry, and now enjoy reading for Valley Eye Radio.
3: Good day, this is Rick Arcino with Valley Eye Radio, reading from the August 6, 2026 edition of the Belchertown Granby Amherst Sentinel. Let's take a look at the front page news of this week's paper. So the select board in Belchertown hears about a mosquito control pitch and a library growth report. The Belchertown select board weighed joining a regional mosquito control program and heard an upbeat but space-strapped report from the public library as officials debated risks, costs, and how to maintain services in their buildings. As at the August 3rd select board meeting, Pioneer Valley Mosquito Control District officials urged Belchertown to add enhanced surveillance and optional mitigation to its public health toolbox, while Clapp Memorial Library leaders outlined raising patron costs, substantial grant awards, and mounting capital and space challenges inside the town's historic library building. Mosquito District offers some surveillance and some targeted mitigation. Vice Chair of the Board of Health, Ken Elstein, appeared on behalf of the Board of Health to support Belchertown growing and joining the Pioneer Valley Mosquito Control District, a regional program that would cost $5,200 a year for membership and for mosquito surveillance. Recalling an earlier eastern equine encephalitis outbreak in the region, he underscored the seriousness of mosquito-borne illnesses. Mosquitoes worldwide are one of the biggest killers, adding that with respect to some of the diseases, this is something you carry with you, maybe for the rest of your life. He framed the proposal as a modest investment given the potential consequences. It just seems worthwhile for $5,000. Elstein told the board, noting the Board of Health had voted unanimously in support of joining the district. Now, John Briggs, director of the Pioneer Valley Mosquito Control District, said the proposal backbone is data-driven surveillance. We're a regional mosquito control program, and the backbone of our program is really surveillance, he said. Membership includes surveillance. Yeah, we do comprehensive surveillance where we're trapping at least 15 times a season in neighborhoods and vector habitats. The basic membership includes trapping, mosquitoes, lab work, and reporting, while additional optional mitigations such as larvicide treatments in catch basins and specific wetlands would cost more. Briggs stressed those measures are targeted and they're just habitat specific. We're not just going in blindly and treating wetlands. We're assessing the type of wetlands. We're sampling, we're looking. We're identifying the actual mosquito larvae, making sure they're actual vector species, and then treat the area accordingly. On pesticide concerns, Briggs emphasized that the district uses a pesticide called BTI, a larvicide widely accepted even in communities that are wary of chemicals. The product we use is BTI, so that's safe. You can use it on an organic farm. We're not using any synthetic pyrethroids or pyrethrines. Briggs also linked the proposal to climate trends and new species that are moving into Massachusetts. We're seeing longer growing seasons, he said. The primary triple E vector usually has two generations per summer. If we go into longer growing seasons, it's likely we're going to have more than two generations, and that the district is now finding an invasive Aedes albolic species and southern Culex erraticus mosquitoes in much greater numbers. Town Manager Steve Williams questioned whether the state should shoulder more of the financial burden for surveillance, given existing Department of Public Health work and relatively low historic case numbers. I don't know why the

0: states are requiring towns to pay additional money for surveillance, Williams said, pointing to long-term case counts for Jamestown, Canyon virus, Triple E and West Nile virus, and concluding, I'd like to have more information before prioritizing this expenditure. Select Board Member Lessa Lessard-Pearson asked for local statistics and a clearer picture of the environmental impacts and funding. Given the statistics that Steve mentioned, do they corroborate with your statistics? She said, calling it an important consideration. After discussion, the board agreed not to place the membership on the fall special town warrant meeting until questions about local risk, state responsibility, and possible funding mechanisms were answered. So that kind of concludes the mosquito mitigation program, you know, for $5,000. Let's just wait and see. Library touts rising use, grant wins, and urgent building needs. Later in the meeting, Library Director Cindy Harbison and President of the Board of Trustees, Bill McClure, presented a detailed update on the Clapp Memorial Library's past year and their priorities for the coming one. Harbison reported that more residents are using the library, and they rely on the staff's expertise. Our residents with library cards increased 2.8%. We have almost 6,000 registered borrowers in town, which is really a great number, and it also helps with our state aid numbers. She highlighted a sharp rise in direct help requests, such as AI, tools that proliferate. The statistic that I find most interesting is that our reference questions increased by 23% last year, and I think that really proves the librarians are still a trusted resource, even in this age of artificial intelligence. In total, patrons borrowed more than 155,000 items, saving residents millions in avoided purchases, she said, citing an American Library Association tool that quantifies the value of the borrowing. Haberson also pointed to technology and Library of Things items that are now our services. Our hotspots are our most borrowed item and circulated over 300 times, and we can't keep them on the shelf. Lessard-Pearson praised the library's teen engagement numbers, noting an 11% increase in teen title circulation. That deserves an article on its own in our local paper. Teens get a bad rap, always being on their phones or always just doing video games. Here's the statistics. That shows there's more to teens than just those stereotypes. Harbison said the library benefited from nearly $500,000 in grants last year from a Mass Cultural Council Community Preservation Committee, United Way, and other funding. But the historic building is showing its age. This past month alone, we've dealt with a flood due to foundation leaks, a flood abatement. Our HVAC system went down twice. We've had three repairs to the HVAC, and we've had them back for more entry door work. And that's the extraordinary stuff in addition to the normal everyday maintenance. Harbison described a complex issue in the basement where safety, electrical, and fire code concerns forced the closing of the Friends long-running book sale area. We had to shut down the basement, and we're working really hard to get it back up. My goal is to get it up so that in next 2027, next year, the book sales can return. Lessard-Pearson stressed that those changes are being driven by updated state safety rules. That's not up to the local discretion. This is a state regulation. This isn't anything the library has any control over, and we want to be compliant. Despite the constraints, Harbison said the library is expanding outreach to schools and community groups, planning more civic engagements, and migrating to an ADA-compliant website. She also warned that sustaining the hotspot program, that costs $2,000 a year, once the grant ends, will be a key budget item. Board members thanked Harbison and McClure and signaled continued support. Just keep doing the great work you're doing, and we'll support you guys. Select Board Member John Ritter added, we all want the town downstairs basement project finished. If we can get you help somehow, we can jump in and help. So, mosquitoes and library maintenance. Those were the key talking points at last week's select board meeting in Belchertown. And on a different note, the Belchertown Community Band is still offering free summer concerts. The Belchertown Community Band performed last Thursday, July 30th, as part of their summer concert series. The band concert was both to commemorate the country's 250th year anniversary and as a celebration of the band's 40th season. Due to the very wet weather on the green, as explained on the band's Facebook page, the Thursday event took place within the Belchertown High School's auditorium. The concert was a musical history tour of popular culture with melodies from John Williams, Leonard Bernstein, and traditional American folk songs. The band began with a rendition of the Star Spangled Banner by Francis Scott Key. The lead conductor was band director Mike Bauer, who was educated at the New England Conservatory of Music and taught music in Palmer before getting his current position. He's directed the community band since its creation, 1986. Wow, that's 40 years. Local trumpet player Joseph Brozek, a featured performer, played Song to the Moon in memory of founding band member and former Belchertown Citizen of the Year, Robert Bob Wilson. The initial haunting solo was then supported by fellow bandmates Antonin Vorek and Ward Miller. Assistant director Veronica Richter took the conductor's stand for an arrangement which combined music from the late composer Henry Mancini. He did a lot of TV shows, who Bauer mentioned wrote music for the TV series Peter Gunn, and many movies and TV shows stretching across the five decades. The medley concluded with a combination of the Pink Panther theme, Moon River from that movie Breakfast at Tiffany's, and Baby Elephant Walk from the adventure film Hatari. That was back in the 60s. It was one of the first safari-type movies. Bauer reclaimed his position for a sweeping explosion of John Williams' compositions, whom we all know. Band president Melissa Hurst's demand for more cowbell couldn't be denied. Bauer introduced a musical assortment which referenced that infamous Saturday Night Live skit. He stated the more cowbell phrase took on new life in the public consciousness as it asked for an extra quality that'll make something or someone better. Bauer's self-described favorite piece of the night music was a musical review of composer Leonard Bernstein. In the musical segment labeled West Side Story, the director recalled the life and times of that composer. He was born in Lawrence, Mass. He went to Harvard. He went to the first year there in the Tanglewood Institute. He was there for 50 summers until 1990 when he passed away. Now, children collected donations for the Belchertown Community Band from the audience prior to closing pieces from the orchestra. The name Bucket Brigade was introduced by the assistant director, who expressed their gratitude. Now, the summer concerts at the Common Series will continue every Thursday night. They're going to conclude this week, August 13th. The concert begins at 7 p.m. They're free of charge, although donations are collected during the performance. Otherwise, stated on the band's Facebook page, the concerts take place at the Belchertown Town Common, unless of inclement weather, and then they move to the high school, most likely. And the Granby Public Library is set for their fall book sale. Book lovers, bargain hunters, the Friends of the Granby Free Public Library will host their annual month-long book sale during the month of September in the community room of the Granby Library. You'll be able to choose from a large assortment of used and like-new hardcover, paperback books, teen books, children's books, along with a selection of CDs, DVDs, video games, audiobooks. The sale will run during regular library hours, September 1st through the 30th. Now, back on August 1st, the library began accepting donations of hardcover books, etc. The library does not accept donations of textbooks, encyclopedias, dictionaries, thesauruses, etc. You know, those rich Reader's Digest books. Any books that the smoke, mold, or mildew, or water damage aren't accepted. Donations are taken during the library's open hours. Don't just leave donated books outside the library, or don't throw them in the book return. Donations are accepted until August 27th. And a reminder, the library is still located at 297 East State Street in Granby. And over in Amherst, Harold's Ice Cream opened up a new location in the Mill District. A little business news. The Mill District in North Amherst welcomed the new establishment this past weekend. The community and locals arrived to celebrate the grand opening of Harold's Ice Cream as they opened a new location in the Amherst Mill District. Owner of Harold's Ice Cream, Judy Harrell, arrived on the scene and shared the story of the beloved ice cream establishment. Now, Harold's Ice Cream opened their first location in Northampton back in 1980 under the leadership of founder of Steve Harrell. Judy said her original business partner was an innovator in the ice cream industry. He added new and unique ice cream flavors to the menu, included the incorporation of cookies and candies into his ice cream, and introduced gourmet ice cream options that would soon be frequently asked by his clients. Steve retired from the business in 2014, and Judy took the reins as the owner of Harold's Ice Cream, continuing the company's legacy. Judy is a proud owner and operates Harold's Ice Cream alongside her husband, Stephen Wormbrand, who serves as CFO and Chief Operating Officer. Harold's offers more than 400 flavors of gourmet ice cream in his beloved New England ice cream parlor. Harold says what makes the ice cream business so special is not only delicious ice cream, but the dedication of the staff. We have the best staff there is. Sticking with tradition, the ice cream shop's legacy, Harold brought the famous bears, those a little mascot, to the grand opening. The bear theme at Harold started when their first location in Northampton opened back in 1980. The original bears were two stuffed animal grizzly bears. At the Mill District, the front doors of Harold's ice cream was guarded by two polar bears, which makes sense, it's ice cream, Max and Myrna. Inside the shop was a standing polar bear named Randy. Joining Harold's ice cream for the grand opening was Chamber of Commerce members, etc. Staff members Tessa, Etta, and Kate were busy preparing ice cream orders for the packed crowd inside the new location, Harold's Ice Cream. Customers did not hesitate to order some of the unique gourmet choices. Now, the new location of Harold's Ice Cream, if you have a craving, is 69 Cowles Road, North Amherst, at the Mill District. Good to see a local business continuing on in the region. And the Immaculate Heart of Mary Church in Granby, Mass. Will be having their Summer Fest on Sunday, August 23rd from 12 to 4 p.m. Chicken dinner is only $15 and includes half a barbecued chicken, baked potatoes, corn on the cob, as well as a dessert and some bottled water. Hamburgers and hot dogs will also be available. Raffle prizes will be given, raffle baskets, bake sale, etc. Sounds like fun for the whole family. And again, this is the Heart of Mary Church in Granby. That's on August 23rd. Obituaries. Richard R. Racine, age 79, passed away. He was born March 24th, 1947. He passed away July 25th, 2026. He was born in Holyoke, grew up in South Hadley, and attended Springfield Trade School as an auto mechanic before retiring from John S. Lane & Sons in Amherst as a member of the operating engineers of Local Union 98. Those that knew him will never forget him. He was the most caring and giving family member and friend anyone could ask for. He was that dad who would be at your door at 6 a.m. to have your coffee with you. The friend that always showed up when you needed him. Many gathered in his garage as well. A thank you to all his friends who would swing by and say hello. Thank you to his friends and that would like to meet him at 6 a.m. Please know you meant the world to him, meeting him before the sun come up. Ricky leaves behind his wife, Carrie Racine, his children, Rebecca and Michael LaFleur, Patricia and Michael, Maddie, Raymond Racine, and Christian Turney. He also leaves behind his siblings, his brother Roland and Charlene Racine, grandchildren, nieces and nephews, and many more, and a couple of great-grandchildren. Now, per his request, there will be no services. That's typical Rick style. He didn't want to put anyone out. So please feel free to honor him with a smile and laugh over a memory. That concludes this week's death notices and obituaries. NAMI, N-A-M-I, of Western Mass, is pleased to offer their family-to-family education program in person. That starts Tuesday, September 15th from 6 to 8:30 p.m. up in Greenfield. What is NAMI Family-to-Family Education Program? It's a family-to-family is a free 8-session educational program for family, significant others, and friends of people with mental health condition. It is a designated evidence-based program. This means that research shows that the program significantly improves with the coping and problem-solving abilities of people closest to a person with a mental health condition. AMI, Family-to-Family, is taught by NAMI-trained family members who have been there and include presentation, discussions, and interactive exercises. And over in Belchertown, the logo has been unveiled for the Towns of America's 250th celebration. The town of Belchertown has announced the name and logo for its celebration of the U.S. semi-quintessential red, white, and Belchertown. The celebration began this summer with the flag-raising ceremony marking the nation's 250th anniversary. The name and logo announced today were created by the U.S. 250 Task Force, a group made up of community members, partners, town employees, select board members, etc. The first major Red, White, and Belchertown event will take place on September 24th at the Chestnut Hill Rec Center at that 59 State Street. The evening will include a community gathering followed by fireworks, marking the return of fireworks display to Belchertown after a long hiatus. This date falls the day before the Belchertown Fair begins. Planning for the September 24th event is still underway, and additional details will be announced. Looking further ahead, the U.S. 250 Task Force is also exploring a time capsule burial and a Liberty Tree planting to mark the anniversary at later dates. The public is encouraged to follow the town website, along with social media pages, for updates on Red, White, and Belchertown, and look for other U.S. 250 highlights. And Belchertown Overcoming Adversity Together, BOAT, in partnership with the Belchertown Rec Department, invites families and community members to join Making Waves, a summer of presentation of prevention. A free outdoor showing of Dolphin Tale on Saturday, August 15th at the Belchertown Town Beach. Parking opens at 7 p.m. and the movie begins at 8 p.m. Families are encouraged to bring their favorite chairs and enjoy evening together at the beach. Free popcorn will be available along with the concession stand. Prevention starts with connection. While Dolphin Tale is a family movie about an injured dolphin and the people who come together to help her, its themes reach well beyond the story of the screen. The film highlights resilience, perseverance, friendship, family, mentorship, compassion, and the importance of having a supportive community, all important components of prevention. Prevention isn't just about preventing substance use or mental health challenges, said Chris Hoag. It's about creating communities where people feel connected. BOAT recognizes that substance use disorder and mental health conditions are public health issues. The organization supports and implements a proactive approach through preventative education, harm reduction strategies, reducing stigma, and ease of access to treatment. Remember, prevention works best when communities invest in the conditions that help people thrive. Now, that evening's themes include resilience, learn that setbacks don't have to define the future, connection, understanding the importance of supportive family, friends, mentors, and community members, healthy coping, finding constructive ways to manage challenges, belonging, create spaces where people feel welcome, included, and supported, positive recreation, provide substance-free opportunities for families and young people to come together, add a little bit of compassion, and reduce the stigma. Recognize that everyone experiences challenges and that asking for help is a strength. BOAT believes prevention is something we do with our community, not simply for our community. Multiple recycling events are being held around town. Green Day Recycling is hosting several Saturday electronics recycling event fundraisers in the area, and Belchertown would like to invite everyone to participate. Here is the schedule for our upcoming recycling events. Saturday, August 8th, Most Holy Redeemer Church, 120 Russell Street, along with the Immaculate Heart of Mary Parish at 256 Sage Street. Coming up Saturday, September 12th, St. Francis Church, 10 Park Street. Now, the event details, 9 a.m. to 2 p.m., rain or shine. Pricing. Some items are free to recycle. Others range all the way from $5 to $40. Benefits. A portion of the proceeds will benefit the hosting parishes. Everyone's welcome to attend. And a reminder, Saturday, September 12th at St. Francis Church, 10 Park Street, is the next one coming up. And over in Granby, road resurfacing on Chicopee Street between School Street and Carver Street. Work will commence the week of August 18th. Please seek alternate routes if possible. Roadway detours and or closures are anticipated. Residents can experience short-term inconvenience and delays due to construction operations. Again, August 18th, school between School and Carver Street on Chicopee Street in Granby. Also happening in the town of Granby, talks continued on their website updates. The Granby Select Board gathered to discuss updates to the town website. Town Administrator Ron Aponte raised the issue of the town's outdated website and summarized his conversation with a potential website consultant and a webmaster. I had a chance to sit down with Jenny Hajadamowicz. She is certainly on board with being able to address what I'm referring to as phase one of the website project. That's really to go in and correct the incorrect data. Aponte pointed out glaring weaknesses with the website's current presentation. They identified necessary works that would involve fixing links that end up just going nowhere. He also mentioned Hajadamowicz said the work was possible, but envisioned it would take a little bit of time. The problem was the people we had in place managing the process just weren't effective. My personal preference is we just contract with her to actually perform that phase one, Aponte said. Though mentioned, her current responsibility to the school department would cause logistical conflicts with hiring her as a full-time town employee. We'd have to designate her as a special municipal employee as well, Aponte said, so she can enter into that contract. So if the board is amenable to that, I can drop the paperwork and we can address that at our next meeting. Aponte noted they scheduled a meeting with the municipal consultant, Walton Schilling, to provide an overview of what we're looking to do with the website. He expressed that both Hajarovics and Schilling would be able to work together and provide her with administrative rights. You know, that's the right to go in and change the system to perform the necessary updates. I also want to get Jenny and Walton together so they can work as a pair. Once this phase one is over, I'll come back to the board with phase two. Aponte mentioned the board could hire someone to do the necessary website maintenance and mentioned they could either do it so the website is centralized or make it so each department would be responsible for their own section. He stressed the decision was up to the select board to decide. The problem was the people we had in place managing the process were not effective. That's according to select board member Mark Bale. As a consequence, we ended up with a substandard website. Questions stemmed around the logistics of training municipal employees to maintain website content. Discussion circled around the possibility of offering webinars, online videos, or face-to-face hands-on training. Aponte stated he would conduct meetings with department heads starting in September. Police Chief Kevin O'Grady highlighted the website's importance as the pages were technically public records. Select Board Chief Clerk Jeffrey Lawson asked if they wrote a contract for Hadge Demowitz to finalize the project agreement. Aponte said she was looking to be taking a look and start formulate a game plan. The town administrator said he'd prefer it if a board offered her a flat rate to ensure she took her time performing the necessary updates. As long as I say, if you can have it done by such and such a date, then she can do as she sees fit. But if she prefers hourly, we can make that work. Looks like Granby will be fixing their website. And over in South Hadley and Granby, local charity operation Backpack remains a staple of the South Hadley and Granby communities. Inspired by her time volunteering at Neighbors, Helping Neighbors, Sheila Adams created Operation Backpack to ensure no student goes to school without a backpack and school supplies. A long time ago, I retired and I got involved with Neighbors Helping Neighbors, Adams said, as she recalled how she got into charity work. They would give it a few pencils or whatever they could get their hands on. I realized it was a good thing. You don't realize how many kids go to school with a paper bag and don't have supplies to use in the classroom. Seeing an opportunity to help the wider community and decided to expand the service, Adams created Operation Backpack to ensure no student had to go to school ill-equipped. It's sponsored by St. Pat's Church. Now, she still sources her own donations and supplies. It's been about 12 years ago, and it's ballooned. It's a big operation. Adams says Operation Backpack is an all-year effort with requests pouring in for everything from books to binders. She even receives calls from local schools asking for help supplying students. The program is also confidential with minimal input. I work closely with schools because I don't want any child to be embarrassed or to go to school without what they need to succeed. That's my story. It's a very simple one. I enjoyed doing it. She offered gratitude for the overwhelming support she receives in the community. He stated her family room sometimes looks like Staples with the amount of material she's collected. Adams mentioned her program filled 213 backpacks for the operation last year, and though she voiced concerns about the upcoming fall, she reported she's already getting phone calls with word of mouth spreading throughout the food pantries in South Hadley and Granby. I don't want someone, a family, sitting out there not knowing if I'm available, she said. I don't turn away anyone. I don't know what this year will end up, but whatever it is, I'll take care of the kids. The Chamber of Commerce also recognized her at the Boathouse Restaurant in South Hadley. We'll be recognizing her on August 12th. Those looking for supplies can reach her at shopoperationbackpack@yahoo.com and several drop-off locations in South Hadley. Now, the drop-off boxes are located at 74 Lamb Street, at St. Pat's Church at 30 Main Street, Neighbors Helping Neighbors on 30 Carew Street, or at Newton Dental at 488 Newton Street. Those seeking to donate to the project can just write out and send checks to Operation Backpack, 36 Chestnut Hill Road, South Hadley, 01075. That's 01075 if you want to donate cash-wise. And this Saturday, August 8th, the town common filled up with vintage classic automobiles with the Lions Club 3rd Annual Cruising the Common Memorial Show. Public viewing, free to the spectators, and judging took place until 1 p.m., at which time raffle winners for dozens of prizes were announced. The annual car show has become one of the club's biggest fundraisers, made possible through greatly appreciated support of the townspeople and businesses. And the town of Belchertown is seeking 3 residents to serve as trustees on the newly established Belchertown Affordable and Resilient Housing Trust, created to help current homeowners make critical repairs and improvements and protect their homes. This has been Rich Orsino with Valley Eye Radio, reading from the August 6th edition of the Belchertown Amherst Grammar's Sentinel. Thank you for the privilege of your time, and I hope you have a great week.
1: Hi, my name is Kathy. Today's program is brought to you by Schatz, Schwartz, and Fenton PC, located at 1441 Main Street, Springfield, with offices also in Northampton and Albany, New York. And I'll be reading their elder law newsletter for July 2026. When to hire a home care service for an older adult. For seniors and their families, hiring a home care service can support independence for the older adult while reducing stress of the family unit. A home carer can assist with activities of daily living known as ADLs, like bathing, dressing, preparing meals, chores like laundry and dishes, medication management, and transportation to and from appointments and outings. Skilled caregivers who are qualified nurses can also provide medical care for those with more complex medical needs. When an older adult needs help with daily activities, this support can be invaluable. As an alternative to assisted living, a home care service can help people age in place in their homes, which many older adults would prefer. In fact, AARP reports that 75% of adults 50 and older want to remain in their homes as they age. An alternative to family caregivers, many seniors rely on family members such as their spouses and grown children to provide unpaid support. Family caregivers may struggle to balance their own personal responsibilities and care for their loved one, leading to stress. According to Cleveland Clinic, an estimated 60% of caregivers say they experience burnout, a state of physical, mental, and emotional exhaustion. Meanwhile, older adults receiving care from a loved one may wrestle with feeling less independent, especially when the caregiver is their child. Even having an in-home care person come a few times a week can afford family caregivers more time to meet their own needs and do things that they enjoy. The older adult may also be more receptive to professional help from someone outside the family unit. Care costs. While in-home care has many benefits, it comes at a cost. In some states, home and community-based service, known as HCBS waivers, provide Medicaid funding for in-home care. These programs have stringent medical and financial requirements. Medicare may also cover some home care services for certain medical conditions if the older adult meets specific requirements. In either case, individuals who do not meet these requirements may need to turn to private care options. As of 2024, the median cost of private in-home care in the U.S. was about $6,000 a month. Caregiver qualifications, services offered, and location can affect rates. Skilled nursing care provided by an in-home health aide is more expensive, with a monthly median cost nationwide approaching $6,500. Licensed nurses can provide medical care at home, including medication administration and wound care. Most families seeking help with caregiving for an aging loved one must take cost into consideration. However, often just as important is knowing when it may be the right time to hire a home care service. When to hire a home care service? When an older adult needs help with activities of daily living, such as bathing, dressing, and preparing meals and prefers to age in place, it may be time to hire a home care service. Here are some indications that it may be time to consider in-home care for an aging loved one. The older adult is having trouble with daily tasks. Signs that may raise concerns include a less clean home, infrequent bathing, and social withdrawal. The individual may seem sad, apathetic, or have lower energy. The older adult does not want help from family members. They may be more receptive to care from a neutral third party. Family caregivers are feeling overstretched and exhausted. They may even be experiencing personal health challenges worsened by caregiving stress or want more time for themselves, their work, or other responsibilities. Hiring a professional caregiving service can free them up. In-home care is the older adult's preference over other long-term care options and is medically appropriate. While many seniors prefer to age in place, other long-term care options come with benefits like increased social opportunities or more affordable round-the-clock medical care. Be sure to consider the various benefits and drawbacks of different care options before making a decision. When choosing a home care agency, you may also want to research whether the agencies you are considering are certified by an accrediting body. The independent nonprofit Community Health Accreditation Partner is one such organization. And next TV show explores senior housing and long-term care options. Rick and Mary Williams had happily lived in their home in California for 22 years, but began to question whether it was the right place for them to grow old. That question sits at the heart of Senior Spaces, a new TV series that follows real older adults as they navigate one of life's most emotionally charged crossroads, deciding where and how to live the next chapter of their lives. Hosted by Brian DeVore, a seniors real estate specialist known as SRES, the show airs on the Senior Lifestyle Network, KUSI News in San Diego, and also on YouTube. Senior Spaces is not a renovation show, a real estate competition, or a retirement fantasy, but an honest look at the intertwined mix of love, loss, practicality, and hope that shapes one of the most significant decisions aging adults and their families will make. By 2030, all baby boomers will be over 65, making seniors the fastest growing segment of the American population. Millions of families are asking a question previous generations rarely faced: what happens when staying at home becomes complicated? The answer differs for everyone, whether to age in place, downsize, join a 55-plus community, or moving into a nursing or assisted living facility depends on health, finances, family proximity, social connection, and personal values around independence. The decision rarely arrives cleanly. Often it follows a fall, a diagnosis, the loss of a spouse, or a slow accumulation of moments when managing the house stops feeling manageable. By then, the emotional and practical weight can be overwhelming. The four paths understanding your options. Aging in place. For many older adults, remaining in one's home is not just a preference, but a deeply felt need. The home holds memories, identity, and routine. Aging in place can be a rich and workable option, but living independently requires honest planning. Common challenges include physical accessibility. Stairs, narrow doorways, and bathrooms not designed for mobility challenges can become serious safety hazards. Isolation. Without social infrastructure, aging in home can lead to loneliness, which research links to cognitive decline and poor health outcomes. Home maintenance. Upkeep can become exhausting or unaffordable. Caregiver burden. Family members stepping in to help may experience significant emotional and physical strain. Emergency response gaps. Living alone without reliable access to help is a real and underappreciated risk. Resources for aging in place include the AARP Home Fit Guide, the National Aging in Place Council, known as NAIPC, and Area Agencies on Aging, AAA, which connects seniors with local services, including transportation, meal delivery, and in-home care. Downsizing or relocating to a new home. Some seniors choose to downsize to a smaller, more manageable property. This path can unlock home equity, reduce maintenance burdens, and open a new chapter of life in a community that fits better. Common challenges include letting go of decades of belongings, a home where children were raised, and a familiar neighborhood can be emotionally challenging. Simultaneously buying and selling real estate is stressful at any age. Navigating the process later in life adds complexity. Adjusting to a new living environment and community and starting over socially in a new place takes energy and time. Getting the market timing right can create financial pressure. Working with an SRES can make a significant difference. These professionals are trained to understand the unique financial, emotional, and logistical dimensions of senior transitions. Moving to a senior living community. Active adult communities, 55-plus neighborhoods, independent living communities, and continuing care retirement communities, known as CCRCs, offer a range of options for seniors who want the independence of their own home or apartment within a community designed for their life stage. Common challenges here include cost, entry fees, and monthly charges for CCRCs and independent living communities can be significant and vary widely. Giving up a sense of home. Trading a house full of personal history for an apartment or condo requires psychological adjustment. Navigating the options, the spectrum from active adult communities to independent living to memory care is broad. Finding the right fit requires research. Wait lists. High-quality communities often have long waiting lists, making early planning essential. 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Many communities also offer trial stays, which can ease the transition and help seniors make informed decisions. Assisted living and nursing home care. When daily living activities such as bathing, dressing, managing medications, and eating require consistent support, assisted living and skilled nursing facilities provide round-the-clock structured care. For seniors with dementia or complex medical needs, these settings offer safety and specialized attention that home environments often cannot. Common challenges include cost of care. Assisted living agent averages $6,200 per month nationally, and a semi-private room in a nursing home can exceed $9,000 per month. Quality variation. The quality of care varies from one facility to the next, making thorough research and visits essential. Emotional difficulty. For seniors and families, the transition to a care facility often carries grief, guilt, and a sense of finality that deserves acknowledgement. Advocacy. Family members often must serve as active advocates to ensure their loved ones receive attentive, respectful care. The Long-Term Care Ombudsman Program helps residents of care facilities resolve complaints and understand their rights. Medicare's Nursing Home Compare tool provides inspection reports, staffing data, and quality ratings for facilities nationwide. What Senior Spaces brings to the conversation. What sets Senior Spaces apart from other housing or lifestyle programming is its commitment to showing the full picture, with its uncertainty, second-guessing, and surprises. In the pilot show, Rick and Mary's story unfolds in ways that challenge assumptions about what seniors want and what ultimately feels right. The show treats older adults as thoughtful, complex people making consequential decisions, not as a demographic to be managed or a problem to be solved, a meaningful framing in a culture that often sidelines the voices of people in later stages of life. The show goes beyond square footage and market value. It explores the emotional landscape, the attachments people carry, the family conversations that don't always go as planned, and the relief that often follows a decision everyone was afraid to make. Starting the conversation early. One consistent insight from senior housing specialists, geriatric care managers, and social workers: families who navigate these traditions best are those who started the conversation before a crisis hit. That means asking while everyone is still well, what matters most about where you live? What would have to change for you to consider a move? What does a good day look like at 80? These conversations aren't always comfortable, but they're far less painful than making the same decisions mid-crisis without consensus and against a deadline. Resources such as the National Institute on Aging and Elder Care Locator can help families identify local resources and care managers. Those managers, now often called aging life care professionals, specialize in comprehensive care planning and navigating complex housing decisions. The human side of a practical decision. The question of where to live later in life is not purely logistical. For most people, a home is not just shelter, it's a repository of identity, a symbol of independence, and a place where the self feels continuous across time. Leaving it, even for something better, involves a form of grief. This dynamic makes senior spaces valuable viewing, not just for seniors, but for the adult children, spouses, siblings, and friends who stand alongside them during their later life transitions. Watching someone else move through the process can make it easier to imagine walking the same path yourself. The show also offers a quiet but important message. There is no shame in needing more support, wanting community, or choosing safety over sentiment. These are not failures of aging, but acts of wisdom. Rick and Mary's story, like so many others, does not end with a simple answer. It ends with a decision that feels right, not because it was obvious, but because they thought it through together with honesty and care. That is the kind of conversation Senior Spaces is trying to make easier for everyone watching. And in a country where millions of families are wrestling with the same questions, that matters more than most people realize. That's it for today. Thank you for listening to Valley Eye Radio.
2: Hello, this is Marie with an article from the National Geographic. Too much alone time has a startling effect on the teenage brain. As teens spend less time with their friends in person, scientists are beginning to uncover how isolation may affect the developing social brain. Here's what we know and when parents should be concerned. By Vittoria Traverso, December 18, 2025. For generations, adolescence has been defined as a time of social connection, hanging out with friends, dating, and developing bonds outside the family. These interactions aren't just cultural rites of passage. They help shape how young brains learn to navigate emotions, relationships, and risk. But that social landscape is changing. In recent years, teens have been spending less time together in person. According to a recent Organization for Economic Cooperation and Development, OECD, report, daily face-to-face interactions with friends among children decreased from 53% in 2006 to 36% in 2022. While some alone time is normal and even healthy, experts warn that too much of it may impact key aspects of teen brain development, with consequences that can extend into adulthood. How the social brain takes shape during adolescence. Adolescence, the developmental period that begins with puberty, and in terms of brain maturation, can extend into the early 30s, is a time of profound physiological, biological, and psychological change. At the brain level, our teenage years are a time of rewiring, says Rosalind Kaiser, an associate professor of psychology and neuroscience at the University of Colorado Boulder. Starting in puberty, the brain builds new connections to allow faster, more efficient exchange of information between distant areas of the brain. This reconfiguration enables the development of new skills, including emotion regulation and risk and reward evaluation. Some of the most pronounced changes occur within a network of brain regions that scientists call the social brain, which is physically located in areas such as the medial prefrontal cortex, the anterior cingulate cortex, and the amygdala. The social brain functions as a network that permits taking the perspective of others, interpreting the emotional expressions of our friends, and seeking out opportunities to bond, says Adriana Galvan, a professor of psychology and co-director of the Developmental Neuroscience Laboratory at the University of California, Los Angeles, UCLA. It's why adolescents are experts at making new friends, energized by causes they are passionate about, and adept at the forefront of new ideas. Although development of the social brain begins in puberty, it requires some socialization to mature fully, Galvan explains. It's a little bit like learning a language, she says. Our brains are framed to learn how to speak a language, but we become experts in a particular language because of the input we receive early in life. In the same way, teens need some social interaction to fine-tune the neural systems that support social understanding and behavior. As data indicate that teens, on average, experience less social connection than in previous generations, more scientists are trying to understand how this reduced socialization may impact brain development. There is definitely a lot of interest on this subject, says Livia Tomova, an assistant professor of psychology at Cardiff University, who leads the Developing Social Minds Lab. But it is a relatively new field, she explains. There is still very little data on this. What scientists know and don't about isolation and the teenage brain. Much of what scientists currently know about social isolation and the brain comes from two main sources, Tomova explains. Behavioral studies of adolescent humans and brain imaging studies in adolescent animals, such as mice. At the behavioral level, most studies find that social isolation is associated with adverse outcomes, like increased anxiety and greater vulnerability to addiction. In animal studies, researchers have found that isolation is associated with changes in the prefrontal cortex, an area involved in higher and social cognition, Tomova explains. Part of this lack of human data stems from the current pace of social change. To understand how reduced social interaction affects brain development, scientists rely on longitudinal studies that follow large groups of children over many years, says Kaiser. Only recently has such data begun to emerge, largely through the Adolescent Brain Cognitive Development, ABCD, study. The largest long-term study of teen brain development in the United States. Launched in 2016, the ABCD study followed the development of nearly 12,000 teens across the U.S., tracking both biological data, such as brain scans, and behavioral information, such as socialization patterns or screen time. The ABCD data is finally allowing researchers to explore the relationship between kids' behaviors and brain development more fully, says Katerina Stamoulis, an associate professor of pediatrics at Harvard Medical School and principal investigator of the Computational Neuroscience Laboratory at Boston Children's Hospital. Last October, Stamoulis published the most extensive study to date on the relationship between isolation and teen brain development, using advanced computational tools that can analyze brain networks through neuroimaging data. Along with co-author Matthew Rissner, a researcher at the Computational Neuroscience Lab at Harvard Medical School, she analyzed structural and functional MRI data from nearly 3,000 preteens aged 11 to 12, a time when social interaction outside the household becomes more prominent than in childhood. To estimate levels of isolation, the researchers relied on parents' reports of children's social behavior. As part of the ABCD study, Parents were asked to report on how often their child preferred solitude versus socialization, and whether they acted withdrawn, as in not getting involved with others, Stimulus explains. So we used data from those observations as a measure of isolation and social withdrawal. The results, published in Cerebral Cortex, indicate that the brain structure and the strength of brain circuits in teens who prefer solitude or were socially withdrawn differ from those who socialize more. For example, the superior temporal gyrus, an area involved in social cognition, including the perception of motion, facial movements, and the understanding of other people's mental states, was structurally and organizationally different in teens who had less frequent social interaction. The anterior cingulate cortex, an area that supports emotional processing, was also less developed in kids who socialized less. The fact that social isolation or withdrawal can impact the social brain was in line with our expectations, Stimulus says, adding that these impacts are also in line with studies on isolation and the brain conducted on adults. But what we found out is that brain areas and networks associated with non-social skills were also affected. Areas involved in attention and decision-making, such as the dorsal attention network and the parahippocampal gyrus, were less integrated with other brain structures in kids who experienced higher levels of isolation. We did not expect isolation to affect such an extensive array of brain networks, Stimulus says. Reasons for concern are primarily due to the profound impact that such changes can have on a developing brain. Because adolescence is a period of heightened neuroplasticity, she explains, changes that occur during this window may have more lasting effects. If not corrected, they can lead to the development of mental health issues like anxiety and depression that can last into adulthood. Though the study does not show that isolation directly causes these outcomes. When isolation is a concern and when it isn't. But heightened sensitivity does not mean inevitability. Adolescence is a time of heightened neuroplasticity, meaning that early interventions, such as offering children more opportunities to socialize, or, in some cases, seeking help from a therapist, are likely to offset the negative impacts that excessive isolation can have on the developing brain. Of course, not all types of isolation are problematic, Stimulus adds. My suggestion is to learn the difference between normal preference for solitude and too much isolation, the researcher says. Yet that difference can sometimes be hard to gauge, Kaiser notes. Each person has a different need for socialization, she explains. Some kids want a big, diverse group, while others get their social input in smaller groups or in different kinds of settings. And that's okay too. What matters most, Kaiser adds, is that adolescents have some form of meaningful interaction with peers. Any response to social isolation should also account for individual differences, Galvan notes. The success of reversing negative impacts depends on the nature of the social isolation, the individual's developmental history, and current context, she explains. But in general, greater engagement in social interactions, establishing meaningful relationships, and genuine support from others can help mitigate any negative impacts of social isolation. Whether virtual interaction can provide similar benefits remains an open question. A lot of kids' social life takes place online, Tumova says. Even for people who see each other in real life, they also interact virtually. So it's becoming almost an extension of social life in a different realm. Just how much of this virtual hanging out can reap the same benefits of in

0: This broadcast service is provided by Valley iRadio. The material being read is the copyright property of the publications being read. Access to this program is solely for persons who cannot read the original printed version due to a visual impairment or other disability. By continuing to listen, you confirm that you have such a condition.
1: It is Monday. The month is kind of going by, picking up steam. It is Monday, August 10th, 2026. In our readers' chairs, per usual on a Monday, we have Jean and Marilyn, and that's going to be followed by Heather with Westfield News. Our friend Tim is going to bring us the news from the Daily Hampshire Gazette today, and then it will be Doug bringing us the Greenfield Recorder, plus many more programs, articles, and more local newspapers. So thanks for tuning in and giving us a listen here at Valley Eye Radio. Turning it over now to Marilyn and to Jean.
2: Thank you, Diane. Well, whew, hello out there. Excuse me. Hopefully you're all safe and sound in your little abode with no damage outdoors. Whoa, that was quite the burst we had yesterday. AccuWeather says for today, hazy sunshine, humid near the New York border, very warm to the north and in the east. Humid tonight with a thunderstorm in spots in the evening, then becoming cloudy. Intervals of bright sunshine tomorrow. Wednesday, sun, followed by some clouds. Thursday, mostly cloudy with a thunderstorm, except a couple of thunderstorms in the east. Partly sunny near Hartford, breezy in the afternoon near the New York border. Friday, whoa, we're up to Friday already. Mostly sunny, breezy, and less humid. Saturday, pleasant with plenty of sunshine. So today should be mostly sunny with a high of 87, a low of 66. Tonight we expect a thunderstorm around and humid. Tomorrow, clouds and sun, high 85, low 58. Ah. Wednesday, mostly sunny with a high of 80 and a low of 59. Thursday, mostly cloudy with a T-storm, high 81, low 58. Friday, mostly sunny and less humid. Ah. High of 79 on Friday, a low of 54. The sun rose this morning at 5:53. It will set at 7:59 tonight, giving us a day that is 14 hours and 5 minutes long. Now we'll go to the lottery numbers. The Mass Daily for Sunday, August 9th, midday, 1545. All four exact order, $4,968. Evening, 1999. All four exact order, $3,330. Mega Millions with an estimated $70 million jackpot. The Mega Millions numbers for August 7th, 17, 20, 32, 54, and 57. Mass Cash for August 9th, midday, 22, 23, 24, 25, 28. And August 9th evening, 13, 25, 27, 28, and 30. Top prizes for Mass Cash, $100,000. Megabucks with an estimated $26.25 million jackpot. The Megabucks numbers for August 8th, 11, 22, 27, 31, 33, 38. Millionaire for Life with a top prize of $1 million a year for life. The Millionaire for Life numbers for August 9th, 8, 22, 31, 57, and 58. The Millionaire Ball is 3. Now the big one, the Powerball jackpot, estimated to be, close to $1 billion, about around $905 million for Powerball, August 8th, 5,

0: 9, 35, 54, 63. Powerball is 7, and the power play is 3. Good luck out there. Now, Marilyn's going to bring you your latest sports update.
1: Thank you, Jean. And this edition of sports is brought to you through a generous contribution from A to Z Moving and Storage. They're at 41 Chapin Street in West Springfield. Their motto, Happy Feet Move Faster. Beginning with our Major League Baseball, and unfortunately, the Sox dropped the game and the series to the A's. Here are some takeaways from these Red Sox 4-3 loss to the Athletics and Fenway Park yesterday. Garrett Whitlock and Aroldis Chapman, Boston's two most reliable relievers, couldn't get the job done, with Boston leading 3-2 in the eighth inning. Whitlock received a blown save and Chapman took the loss. Whitlock allowed a game-tying double to Jonah Heim in the eighth inning, just the second earned run he has allowed in his past 20 outings. The 302-foot, 90.5-mile-per-hour double landed in the left field warning track after Jaron Duran leaped for it. It looked like a play Duran might be able to make, but unfortunately, that didn't happen, and the game became tied at 3-3. Chapman then allowed the go-ahead run after retiring the first two batters in the ninth inning. Aliko Williams singled with two outs and stole second base, and he scored on Max Muncy's double, making it a 4-3 game in favor of the Athletics. The Red Sox comeback attempt in the ninth inning fell short. Jamai Jones pinch-hitting for Duran against the A's left-handed reliever Hogan Harris singled to begin the bottom of the ninth, with Boston down 4-3. Eli White struck out on three pitches. Caleb Durbin pinch-hitting for catcher Jake Rogers walked to put runners on first and second for Nick Sogard. But Sogard grounded into a force out at third base for the second out, and then Zdane Raffaella blind out to left field to end the game. So once again, it was Athletics 4, Red Sox 3. Lots of other action in the Major League Baseball and a lot of extra inning games. Atlanta beat the Yankees by a score of 2-1, took them 10 innings to do that. In a 12-inning game, Philadelphia beat Toronto 7-6, Miami over the LA Angels 12-3, Chicago Cubs beat Kansas City 10-2, Chicago White Sox over Cleveland 5-3. In another 10-inning game, Milwaukee beat Minnesota 4-3. And in one more 10-inning game, it was Detroit over San Francisco by a score of 3-1. Baltimore beat Texas 10-5. Tampa Bay beat Seattle 4-1. San Diego over Houston 7-2. That was a night game. Washington over Cincinnati 7-1. The New York Mets beat Pittsburgh 11-1. St. Louis over Colorado 7-4. And Arizona beat the LA Dodgers 4-2. Excuse me. We have some stories about things going on, but before we do those, I will fill you in on some other action yesterday. First of all, in golf, Michael Brennan wins and qualifies for the postseason. Michael Brennan had another chance yesterday, and this time he got it done in a big way. He ran off five straight birdies on the front nine and closed with a 64 for a three-shot victory in the Wyndham Championship. The victory in the final tournament of the regular season moves Brennan from number 105 to number 47 in the FedEx Cup to be among the top 70 who advanced to the playoffs. Bo Hostler couldn't keep up and finished second. Jackson Koivun held down the 70th spot to go from college to the postseason in only 2 months. And in NASCAR, Ty Gibbs holds on to win at Iowa. He used late pit strategy and held off his teammate Christopher Bell over the final 20 laps to win the NASCAR Cup Series race Sunday at Iowa Speedway. Gibbs, who is the 23-year-old grandson of former NFL coaching great and NASCAR team owner Joe Gibbs, won by 0.253 seconds over his Gibbs' teammate for his second straight victory of the season. Let's see. If you want to know who else came in the top 10 after Gibbs and Christopher Bell, we have Ryan Blaney at third, followed by Josh Berry, Denny Hamlin, Chase Briscoe, Ross Chastain, Al Almendinger, William Byron, and Austin Dillon. That makes up the top 10 in that race. Now back to the front page for some news about things going on other than games and matches. In the NBA, Hall of Famer Don Nelson dies at the age of 86. He was the league's second winningest coach and won 5 titles as a Celtics player. Don Nelson, as we just said, the second winningest coach in NBA history, died Sunday. He was 86. His death was announced by the Golden State Warriors, one of the teams he coached. Nelson was one of 2 coaches in NBA history to have at least 250 wins with 3 different franchises, Milwaukee, Dallas, and Golden State. He also served as general manager for all 3 of the franchises. He was a 3-time Coach of the Year and made the playoffs 18 times in 31 seasons. He went to the conference finals 3 times with the Bucks and once with the Mavericks, but never won a title. Nelson introduced what is now known as the point forward, and his up-tempo style of offense created a buzz. He said the idea of shifting from the dominant big men of the 1970s to an offense focused on speed and the fast break came from his playing days under Celtics Hall of Fame coach Red Auerbach. Nelson said that without Red Auerbach teaching me the mechanics of running the fast break, none of it would have been possible. He deserves all the credit for what's known as Nelly Ball and for how fast the game of basketball is played today. He said, Nelson played 11 of his 14 seasons in Boston and was on 5 Celtics championship teams under 4 different coaches. And let's see, in the world of gymnastics, winning is part of Fred Richards' plan. The CEO and founder of Frederick Flips is a busy man. So busy, it's easy to wonder how interested Fred Richard is in keeping the main thing the main thing. The underlying tone of the social media contact of the 22-year-old gymnast and the rest of his 5-man business team produced for Richard's growing legion of followers gives off the vibe of somebody who doesn't take himself or his sport too seriously. By that design, the athlete who has made it his mission to bring gymnastics to a new audience knows making it seem like fun is a vital part of the process. But it's hardly the only part, and any questions about how invested Richard is in this whole thing were answered Saturday when he became the second black gymnast to win the men's all-around title. He pulled away from Shane Wiskus and Danila Blaken with 6 polished and professional routines, offering tangible proof that underneath goofing around on TikTok, his plan to be the face of the men's Olympic program in Los Angeles in 2 years is very much in full swing. And we are going to get some new turf at Gillette Stadium. Gillette Stadium needs new turf just days before the Patriots host their preseason opener against the Colts. The turf that was put down after the grass used for the FIFA World Cup was deemed, quote, non-compliant, according to ESPN's Mike Reese. Chief Operating Officer Jim Nolan told Reese that the turf installed was vetted by both the Patriots and the New England Revolution and passed all tests for Major League Soccer and NFL. The Patriots now must install new artificial turf. According to Nolan, the noncompliance was based on the NFL and NFI Players Association's independent laboratory testing. When the new field was installed last March, it was paired with an E-layer, which is a rubber shock pad that sits underneath the field, as the lab testing was conducted over concrete. The artificial turf, called the E-layer combination, was not suitable for Gillette Stadium, where the artificial turf is laid over a stone dust base and not concrete. As the field system was not installed over an E layer, it was deemed non-compliant despite passing all the NFL field tests. The turf was removed prior to the start of the World Cup, and grass was put down. It's unclear if the preseason opener will be impacted. And if you're following your favorite teams this week, let's see, the Red Sox will be at Toronto today and Tuesday. And I'm looking to see if you can, yes, once again, you can listen to it on your radio at 1490 AM or 105.5 FM. Or if you get NESN TV, you can watch the game. As we said, the Patriots will be facing Indianapolis Thursday. That game starts at 7:30, and then they will be facing Philadelphia on August 22nd. Let's see. Oh, we have some news from the Bruins. The Bruins will be back on September 20th facing Washington, and then Philadelphia on September 22nd. And let's see, the Connecticut Sun, they're still playing in the women's professional basketball. They are facing Atlanta Thursday and New York on Saturday. Both of those are home games. Our Thunderbirds, they're coming back. They will be facing Scranton on October 3rd and then Providence on October 4th. That does it for sports, Jean.
0: Thank you, Marilyn. Marilyn brought us to about quarter past the hour, and the big news is out of Springfield, as Marilyn said. Microburst hits Springfield, and as a matter of fact, I did hear this mentioned on the national news this morning. 45 displaced after apartment building damaged. Excuse me, this is by Jeanette DeForge at repub.com. Residents spent Sunday operating chainsaws through fallen trees, calling insurance agents and looking for housing after a microburst raged through several city neighborhoods over the weekend. The Saturday evening storm blew the roof off a 16-unit apartment building in the South End, displacing 45 residents. Fallen trees crushed dozens of cars, damaged homes, and brought down power lines, leaving people without electricity overnight and into the next day. After doing a survey, the National Weather Service confirmed the heavy rain and wind was more than just a thunderstorm. The damage was caused by straight-line winds that stretched over roughly 3.3 miles, said Andrew Locanto, lead meteorologist for the service in Norton. Quote, it's a microburst. There were wind gusts of 60 to 70 miles per hour. Those are pretty common, and microbursts can produce damage similar to a weak tornado, end quote, he said. When the strong winds came, at first, Bryant Alverio thought it was a tornado, remembering the June 1st, 2011 storm that destroyed much of nearby Saratoga Street, where his grandmother was living at the time. He said he was in the apartment on Bayonne Street Saturday, which is directly behind the 265 Dwight Street Extension Complex. The apartment building that sustained storm damage and heard the roof collapse. That's what they said on the news today, and they showed an aerial view of a roof that was pretty much torn off the building. Quote, it was raining gently, and then it started getting heavier, and the wind picked up, and we heard a loud bang. It was the tree falling, and the roof just ripped off, he said. On Sunday morning, part of Dwight Street Extension was closed off as cleanup crews cleared debris and boarded up one large broken window. Quote, it was a weird sound, not something you expect to hear. Very quickly after that, the storm cleared up and there was a weird silence, Alverio said. excuse me, the parapet crumbled and the roof partially collapsed on the Dwight Street Extension building at around 6:35 p.m. during the storm. Even though debris rained down in front of the main entrance, no one was injured, Fire Captain Drew Piemonte said. The owners of the apartment building responded and assisted. They provided a full list of tenants so the fire department could account for all residents, Piemonte said. The city set up emergency shelters at the South End Community Center and Forest Park Middle School, since Forest Park and East Forest Park neighborhoods also bore the brunt of the damage. The fire department also made arrangements for the pets of the displaced residents, Piemonte said. At least a half dozen city departments responded with police and firefighters, including the emergency response team, building commission, health and human services, parks, rec, and building maintenance, and Department of Public Works, he said. Quote, we will continue to monitor and assess the situation, and crews will be working hard to remove downed trees. I want to thank everyone for their patience as we begin to clean up after this severe storm, end quote, said Mayor Dominic J. Sarno, who released a statement after responding to the storm damage. The Massachusetts Emergency Management Agency is also involved in the response. Officials will stay in close contact with Springfield authorities and will provide help wherever it is needed, said Robert Burgess, spokesman. Governor Maura Healey also offered her sympathy and assistance going forward. Quote, my heart goes out to our neighbors in Western Mass affected by yesterday's storms, especially the dozens of residents displaced in Springfield, she said in a statement. She pledged state support to Springfield and surrounding communities and thanked the collaboration of leaders, first responders, and residents who came forward to make repairs. Initially, some 4,500 people lost power across Hampden County, with the majority of outages in Springfield. By 8 a.m. Sunday, that number had been cut to 200 in Springfield and reduced to 39 in East Forest Park and a small number in Liberty Heights by 5:30 p.m. The final outages were expected to be fixed by 8 p.m., said Tricia Modifica, Eversource spokeswoman. Since Connecticut saw little damage from the storm, Eversource mobilized extra crews from the nearby state to assist in making repairs and restoring electricity, she said. A half block from Dwight Street Extension, at least four cars sat heavily damaged by the storm. Three of them belonged to Juan Otero and his family. They were parked in the back lot behind his neatly kept house on Adams Street. His pickup truck and two sedans owned by two of his grandsons were damaged by falling trees. Two of them lay buried by limbs Sunday morning. I was sleeping and I didn't hear anything, he said with a shrug. What can I do? The Forest Park neighborhood was also hit hard by the storm, especially in streets close to the city's signature park and off Tiffany Street and Commonwealth Avenue, Piemonte said. Officials for the zoo in Forest Park said in a post on social media, the storm caused it to close Sunday. While all the animals are safe, staff at the zoo face an extensive cleanup, in quotes, as the storm knocked down several trees inside the facility. At about 1 p.m., the Department of Public Works cleared one large tree that fell across Somerset Street, uncovering Israel Rodriguez's Hyundai SUV that was crushed. His family's second car that was parked in front of it was not damaged. We were all on the porch after dinner and we watched it, he said. It happened so quick. You're in shock. You are just in disbelief. Rodriguez said he bought his home just 6 months ago and felt fortunate the tree crashed down on his car and the street instead of falling in the other direction and hitting the house. Still, his car is totaled. with the roof caved in and the wheels askew, pushed off the axle. The tree, located at the edge of the street on city property, was dead. Neighbors have been asking the forestry department to remove it long before he moved into the house, Rodriguez said. Saturday evening, a large oak crashed down in front of the home of Jennifer Goodyear and Heath Butts. The tree blocked the street and fell on top of at least two cars. The tree clipped the corner of their two-story house before the wind blew it in a different direction, taking down a mess of electrical wires as well. It originally ripped the power box right off our house, and they came and fixed it, Goodyear said. It will be a while for the tree. They said they will need a crane or something, since it's a pretty big tree. Eversource turned off the power to the wires and cleared a path so they could try to get one of their cars out. Goodyear said she is a teacher, so she has a week of vacation left. Her mother let her borrow her car, so they will probably leave it until the tree is removed. Their neighbor, Michelle Ginden, said her Pontiac Vibe, which was parked at the curb, was buried by the tree. She wasn't sure how badly it was damaged, but didn't expect it to be good. See the white thing? It's in there somewhere, she said. I can't get in to see it, but the police officer thinks it is damaged. Gwendon said she was away overnight and came home to find the street locked and her car damaged. It could be worse, she said. We're all safe. Marilyn?
1: In another item from the front page concerning education, called Dangling on the Edge of Disaster, Kaylin St. George has heard the stories of when Lunenburg Middle High School was in its prime, when the marching band was like a boot camp. If you arrived even a minute late, you had to do 10 push-ups. Quote, people were literally passing out on the field, she said, laughing. Not that we want that, Meredith St. George, Kaylin's mother, interjected. Those kinds of stories represent pieces of what Kaylin, a rising sophomore, longs for. Due to school budget cuts, the music program has been scaled back, eliminating marching band transportation, decreasing teachers' hours, and reducing students' competitive opportunities. At the same time, she is being forced to decide between taking an honors class and a band class because there aren't enough sections or teachers. Choosing the honors class means she can't participate in marching band or jazz band, but honor classes are also important for college applications and to feel challenged, she said. Across Massachusetts, school districts are grappling with millions of dollars in budget gaps, forcing difficult decisions to cut back on teachers or specialists and on extracurriculars such as music, sports, advanced placement, or honors courses. MassLive spoke with over a dozen students, parents, school committee members, superintendents, and education advocates who warn that these widespread budget cuts will affect students' readiness and competitiveness for college. While Massachusetts is thought of as one of the best states in the country for education, they said the state's K-12 school funding formula is flawed and unable to keep up with inflation or the cost to educate students. The problem has worsened as COVID relief funds used to support positions have run dry. That is exactly not a new concern. Federal funding for public schools used to be much, much higher. But if we do want to continue to have high-quality schools and communities all across Massachusetts, we do need to make up for those gaps, said Jessica Tang, president of the American Federation of Teachers in Massachusetts. Districts don't want to make cuts, but with less state and federal aid and enrollment declines due to ICE enforcement, reducing districts' per-pupil state aid, their only option has become to scale back operations and ask residents to improve raising property taxes beyond the state's 2.5% annual limit, also known as Proposition 2.5 override. More than 50 communities have placed a total of 82 Proposition 2.5 override questions on their ballots for the fiscal year 2027, according to the state's Department of Revenue. That's a large jump from the 26 override votes in fiscal year 2017. Mark Haddad, the Groton town manager, said the budgetary issues go beyond education and into every part of the town or city operation. For instance, in Groton, they had to cut police and Department of Public Works employees. Fire department response times have more than doubled because the town has fewer firefighters. Residents sometimes look to the school district as the, quote, anchor that's pulling everything down, end quote, Lacey McCabe, chair of the Groton-Dunstable Regional School Committee, said. In reality, she said, the schools have made massive sacrifices, such as laying off dozens of teachers, special education supports, reducing electives, and eliminating reading and math interventionists at the elementary level. The consequence may not only be whether a student is competitive enough to attend college, but also whether they are academically prepared to do so. Quote, we're saving money in the short term, but ultimately it's setting up a bad situation for down the road, both financially and educationally, she said. Spokespeople at the state didn't respond to requests for comment. The Healy-Driscoll administration has responded to some of the pain points many educators and advocates are bringing up. For example, the administration subsidized 90,783 advanced placement exams for nearly 50,000 low-income students. It has increased school funding in the upcoming budget and filed a $100 million supplemental budget bill for one-time aid that amounts to approximately $112 per student. The state also created a committee to discuss its state funding formula for education. Haddad said he is grateful for those actions, but they aren't enough to address the inequities plaguing the state. Quote, that's the tip of the iceberg. We need the state more than ever now, end quote, he said. Why K-12 cuts could change students' road to college? When budget cuts come down, the first thing to go are extracurriculars because they don't seem as critical to the academic mission, Tang said. Quote, when you have those budget cuts and then we have the loss of these activities, it absolutely does, I think, impact sometimes motivation, even just to go to school, end quote, she said. Cuts have also included teachers and guidance counselors. Tang said she has heard from guidance counselors and families worried about their students' ability to take the prerequisites needed to attend a four-year college due to staffing levels. Some students don't even know they had to take certain requirements to graduate or attend college because there wasn't anyone to tell them otherwise, she said. Mark Smith, superintendent of the Dennis Yarmouth Regional School District, said the state's current funding mechanism is not working for the vast majority of school districts. Luckily, two overrides were passed by the towns this year, saving 24 positions that were poised to be cut. However, 13 positions were still eliminated, and other priorities such as security upgrades and facilities budgets were postponed. He worries about how the funding will continue long-term for the district and the consequences to students' ability to go to college. Quote, roughly 65% of our students are economically disadvantaged, so not all of our kids are going to be going away to college. But for those that do, they need a lot of financial assistance and support. I want to make sure that we have a high school program that really prepares kids, he said. Martha Thurber, chairman of the Mohawk Trail Regional School Committee, said her district has reduced staffing by 20 full-time equivalent teachers. Extracurriculars have largely gone untouched. Teacher positions are protected when cuts are made, meaning paraprofessionals and guidance counselors are often the first to go, hurting students' ability to get extra support or information to go to college, she said. Thurber, who is also the co-chair of the Massachusetts Association of School Committees, Small and Rural School Committee, said more students are leaving the district taking state aid money with them. She called this the, quote, death spiral, end quote, where less money stays in the district and students who are left are economically disadvantaged without enough resources. Marty Meehan, the president of the University of Massachusetts system, said that without adequate school funding and with cuts to honors courses, the likelihood of academic success dwindles. He said, quote, "We have the responsibility to focus on rural areas and gateway cities. What is being lost as cuts deepen in K through 12 Massachusetts school districts?" Emma Barushian, a rising junior at Lunenburg Middle High School, said she feels like she is being punished for taking part in band. She's had to decide each year whether she should prioritize band or honors classes. She said she is acutely aware of how her choice to take a band class over an honors class could reflect poorly on her college applications. An admissions counselor won't know that she qualified for honors courses. They'll just see fewer of them on her transcript. "It's very difficult to deal with as someone who is involved in band because it's my passion and it's what keeps me going every day. It's where my people are. It's where my tribe is," she said. The scheduling issues are wrapped up in the same issue. St. George has been wading through not enough teachers. This year, Barushian hasn't been able to get into a physical education class because there weren't enough sections being taught. Now she has to double up her physical ed classes senior year, along with other classes she hasn't been able to get into that are required to graduate. She and her fellow students are noticing the turnover in teachers due to the workload and are upset watching people like her music teacher giving full-time effort for only part-time pay. Parents and the community have been rallying together to address cuts, but they can only do so much, said Laura Barushian, Emma's mother, and president of the Lunenburg Music All Aiders, a volunteer organization that supports the music programs in the Lunenburg Public Schools through volunteer and fundraising efforts. The music aiders have been able to fund new costumes and supplies, but can't address the layoff. Laura Berzazowski, the chair of the Lunenburg School Committee, said the district has struggled over the past several years with cuts across the BAM. She said Lunenburg has cut expense lines, quote, "down to the bone," end quote, with nothing but staff left to cut. Class sizes have reached up to 30 students in grades kindergarten through 6. The district has cut transportation for music and sports and middle school sports, as well as certain sports such as women's lacrosse, boys golf, and the ski team, she said. K through 12 district cuts are making some question staying in the district or even in Massachusetts. Last spring, when Lunenburg residents rejected 2 tax overrides, Meredith St. George said she started thinking about moving Kaelin to a charter school. "If there are cuts for this year and none of this solves the ongoing problem, it just put a Band-Aid on it, then what's it going to look like next year?" she said. When a student leaves the district, state education aid follows them across district lines to charter schools. St. George is grappling with a difficult trade-off: stay at a school dealing with cuts or make the financial issues at the school potentially worse for other students by leaving. However, her family doesn't have the financial means or time to replace all of the activities that Kaelin does at school. Lunenburg is a 30-minute drive to Worcester, where most offerings would be, but right now they are staying. Brzezowski, the chair of the Lunenburg School Committee, has also done a lot of soul searching as to whether her family should live in Massachusetts. "Think, I used to take it for granted that Massachusetts had the best education in the country, and I don't think that's the reality on the ground now," she said. "I think that there are rich, wealthy districts. There are the best in the country, the ones near Boston, but I don't think that's what we're seeing now," end quote. Academic supports, sports, and extracurriculars are going to become something only wealthy kids can afford. That's a terrifying equity issue, she said. Jane?
0: Thank you, Marilyn. We've got about 20 minutes until obituary time. Final front page article is regarding health care by Karen Brown at NEPM. Families angry over Bay State's ending of gender care. It's been 4 months since Bug a 14-year-old transgender boy started giving himself testosterone injections. According to his mother, Jay, it has not been fun. He hates needles, Jay said. It seems really challenging for him. Bug is the child's nickname. His mother is being identified by her first initial because the family fears harassment. So the fact that he's willing to give himself an injection every week tells Jay how much Bug wanted to transition from girl to boy with hormonal treatment, not surgery. Every week I think, well, you really care about this. This is that important to you. Bug is a patient at TransHealth, a clinic in Northampton that focuses on gender health care. Initially, after he came out as trans at the age of 13, Bug spent a year preparing for gender-affirming hormone therapy with doctors at Bay State Health in Springfield. The family had moved from Texas in 2024, in part for Massachusetts' more inclusive health care system. Texas is among more than two dozen states that doesn't allow gender-affirming care. But in February 2026, Bay State announced it was ending most of its gender-affirming care for minors, other than counseling. At the time, Bay State sent a statement saying it could not risk losing millions of dollars in federal reimbursement after the Trump administration had threatened to withhold Medicare and Medicaid payments from providers that treat transgender youth. Previously, President Trump had issued an executive order against gender-affirming care for youth. The Federal Health and Human Services Agency, helmed by Robert F. Kennedy Jr., claims gender-affirming treatment is harmful to young people, although major medical organizations, including the American Academy of Pediatrics, say the opposite. HHS has since removed the links to several announced policies against gender-affirming care from its official website. Shortly after Bay State's decision, Bug said he was devastated. Quote, I bet there's tons and tons of kids who are like, okay, I'm going for trans-affirming health care, yay. And then we're like, no, never mind, he said. And then like tons and tons of kids, oh, he's continuing, tons and tons of kids were disappointed and sad and frustrated, said Bug. Since then, the legal landscape has evolved. Judges in two lawsuits blocked the Trump administration from banning youth gender care, at least for now. In June, a judge struck down an Arkansas law banning gender-affirming care for youth, and an NPR investigation in July found documents showing that the Trump administration has backed off on its proposed rule blocking Medicaid and Medicare funding. Records show the government has postponed the final rule review until 2028, although the Health and Human Services Agency responded to that story on the social media platform X to say it was not actually reversing course. When asked whether these developments would influence Bay State's treatment policy, spokesperson Heather Duggan confirmed that Bay State has not restarted its gender-affirming treatment for youth, and she didn't know if it would in the future. Bug's mother, Jay, said she is livid that Bay State is still not providing that care. Although Bay State may still have reasons to fear the government's threats, quote, I don't have any sympathy for it, because every time someone just gives in to this administration, the administration just gains power. And yeah, it's uncomfortable and scary, and the hospitals get to choose. Oh, we're just not going to participate, while there are children who don't have that choice, end quote, Jay said. In May, Massachusetts Attorney General Campbell sent what she called a legal advisory to healthcare providers, including Bay State. The letter said, there is no federal law against providing gender-affirming care to youth, and that hospitals not providing that care, quote, may amount to discrimination on the basis of sex, gender, identity, or disability, end quote, under Massachusetts law. The letter added that Campbell's office will, quote, stand with providers against attempts to weaponize the justice system to intimidate them, end quote. But Campbell did not specifically order Bay State to restart gender-affirming hormone therapy for youth, as some attorneys general have done in other states. Jay said she's been working with other families on a grassroots advocacy campaign. They're reaching out to pediatricians to normalize gender-affirming care more widely. That way, she said, the momentum would be hard to stop by the government. If we were to create a system in which every pediatrician understands gender-affirming care and can comfortably treat it, then what are they going to do? Go after every pediatrician in the state? That scale is just impossible for them to approach, she said. Marilyn?
1: From West Springfield, committee formed to review Big E Trust after 30 years. After more than three decades, town officials are taking a fresh look at the Big E Trust and examining whether changes are needed to guide its future. In a statement Friday, Mayor William Reichelt and the town council president Michael LaFlamme announced a new committee that will review the Big E's trust operations. Created in 1995, the trust has supported West Springfield residents and local projects for more than 30 years. Reichelt said, the review is aimed at ensuring the charity continues to meet its mission in the years ahead. Quote, the Big E Trust has now been serving our community for more than 30 years, and I believe it is appropriate to take a thoughtful look at how it has operated during that time and consider whether there are opportunities to strengthen it for the future, Reichelt wrote in a statement. Reichelt appointed town councilor Brian Griffin to chair the committee, which is expected to begin meeting this fall. The panel will also include another council member appointed by LaFlamme and three residents appointed by the mayor. Griffin said public participation will be key. Quote, we want to hear from people who care about our community, appreciate the role the Big E plays in our success, and want to contribute to a thoughtful and transparent process, end quote, Griffin wrote. According to a 2024 economic impact study, Eastern States Exposition generated an estimated $1.167 billion in economic activity across New England and New York and supported more than 8,000 jobs. The organization says it has contributed 1% of its annual gross revenue to the Eastern States Exposition West Springfield Trust since 1995. Helping to provide more than $5.4 million for local projects and organizations. West Springfield residents interested in serving on the committee can apply at tinyurl, that's tinyurl.com/BigEtrust-community by September 4th. And also a little item over here from Springfield. Springfield shooting leaves man injured. A man was wounded by gunfire early Sunday morning in the Liberty Heights neighborhood. Police responded to reports of shots fired at about 12:30 a.m. and located a gunshot victim in the area of 800 Carew Street, said Ryan Walsh, the police spokesman. Police provided first aid and until emergency medical personnel arrived. The man was taken to Bay State Medical Center with injuries that are not believed to be life-threatening, Walsh said. The Detective Bureau is investigating the shooting, he said. Jane?
0: Thank you, Marilyn. And a Bay State briefing, gone to the dogs. Can Massachusetts lawmakers get a deal on bill ending pet shop sales of some animals? And there is just an adorable picture of a golden looking, it could be a little doodle or a poodle, but this is a picture on, it's golden on a like a magenta rug. Oh, he just looks so cute. His name is Rookie, the official comfort dog for Springfield College. Oh, he would give me comfort if I missed my mommy and daddy. This is by John Misek at MassLive.com. In the news business, there's an old joke that if you want to get people reading and talking, run a story about pets or cute and fluffy animals. So, as we noted last week, legislative negotiators in the State House and Senate are trying to get deals on about a dozen bills that made the cut when formal voting sessions ended on July 31st. Among them are proposals that would make the legislature and governor's office subject to the state's open records law, and another that would make it easier for you to find a primary care physician. They're all big bills with big forces behind them that would reshape the state's policy and political landscape for years to come. And when we're being optimistic here, they're eventually signed into law. But none elicit a more enthusiastic "who's a good boy" than companion House and Senate bills that would boost pet ownership and strengthen animal welfare protections in state law. The state Senate was first out of the gate, passing its version of the bill dubbed the Pets Act, for an act promoting pet equity, treatment, and safety in March. See what they did there? And that's, if you think about Pets Act, act promoting pet equity, treatment, and safety. Obligatory state housekeeping note. Democrats control both chambers, and the conference committee includes House and Senate representatives of both parties. First up, the bits where they agree. Both versions of the bill include common language that would make it easier for people to welcome furry friends into their homes. They also both clamp down on animal abuse. The bill would do the first part by barring insurance companies from canceling, refusing to renew, or charging more on homeowner and rental policies if there's a dog on the property, according to an analysis by the Animal Rescue League of Boston. The House and Senate bills also would smooth the path for pet ownership in public housing, making it easier to seize animals in neglect cases, and give law enforcement new tools to intervene before a situation gets out of hand. So far, so good, right? Well, the two bills diverge on one key point: whether to ban pet shop sales of dogs, cats, and rabbits in the state. It's a core part of the Senate's proposal. The House bill doesn't include it, and a last-minute attempt to add the language to the lower chamber's version was withdrawn by its sponsor. As you might expect, emotions run pretty high on the issue. Massachusetts families deserve safe, regulated choices on where to get their next pet, Elisa Clements, Director of Government Affairs at the Washington, D.C.-based Pet Advocacy Network, an industry trade group, told the State House News Service. Banning pet shop sales would only drive families to scammers and less regulated sources. The Senate version of the bill would still allow pet shop operators to team up with local shelters and animal rescue organizations to provide pets to the public, according to the Animal Rescue League of Boston. It also wouldn't stop breeders from selling directly to consumers. So far, 16 cities and towns, including Boston, Cambridge, and Springfield, have banned pet shop sales of dogs and cats. And 24 of the 25 largest pet stores in the country don't sell animals, the welfare group noted. And with Americans expected to spend about $70 billion, that's with a B, the newspaper points out, on pet food and treats this year, the welfare group argued that a more humane model remains entirely profitable. Key House and Senate negotiators could not be reached for comment. ad watch. With just about 3 weeks to go before the September 1st primary, Republican gubernatorial candidate Brian Shortsleeve has dropped the second ad for his campaign for the corner office. He's heard all the jokes. Long sleeves, no sleeves, he quips at the start of the 32nd spot. I just saw that on TV yesterday. The commercial, dubbed Roll Up, plays on Shortsleeve's name. He's heard all the jokes. It says it twice in here. But he has a record of rolling up my sleeves. Get it? To do stuff, Shortsleeve says in the ad, touting his record as a Marine businessman and as MBTA boss under former Governor Charlie Baker. It's the second bio spot that Shortsleeve has run as he vies with former biotech executive Mike Minogue, who has blanketed the airwaves for the GOP nomination. The ad is part of a $1 million statewide media buy across broadcast, cable, and social media platforms. Shortsleeve's campaign said in a statement, there was one, oh yes, I don't know how far you travel with your dogs, but I have an article from Stoughton, and in case you go that way, dog's death under investigation after pond swim. Stoughton health officials are investigating after a dog died after swimming in Ames Pond this week, according to a statement on Friday. The town is urging residents to keep pets out of the water while the Board of Health and Environmental Health agents look into the incident. The town said Ames Pond Beach is tested weekly under the state's water quality requirements and has not recorded any E. coli exceedances this season. Algae blooms can happen very quickly under the right conditions, however, according to health officials. Quote, the town of Stoughton is saddened to hear the news regarding the passing of a canine who swam at Ames Pond this week, end quote, officials said in the statement. Health experts warn that some harmful algal blooms, often called blue-green algae or cyanobacteria blooms, can produce toxins that pose risks to both people and animals. The CDC, Centers for Disease Control and Prevention, says harmful algal blooms can make people and pets sick and, in some cases, can cause life-threatening illnesses in animals. According to the CDC, pets are especially vulnerable because they may swallow contaminated water while swimming or ingest toxins by licking algae-contaminated water from their fur. And thank you to Lewis Feldman for that. Fieldman. Marilyn, do you have
1: something I just short? Have a little something before you get to your obituary, and I had it a minute ago. Here it is. This is from Wall Street. Wall Street week ahead. Inflation and retail sales updates. Reports on inflation and retail sales are the central updates for Wall Street this week. The reports will help give investors and economists a better sense of where prices are moving on a wide range of goods and services, while also providing a clearer picture on the impact to businesses and households. On Wednesday, the U.S., that's the United States, will release its Consumer Price Index for July. It is a detailed report on prices for a wide range of goods and services. Economists expect it to show that the rate of inflation remains above 3%. On Thursday, the United States will release its Producer Price Index for July. It shows costs for businesses before they pass them along to consumers. That helps give a more detailed view of some of the inflation pressures facing companies. On Friday, the United States will release its Retail Sales Report for the month of July. It gives details on monthly sales for a wide range of businesses. The data in the report can also give clues as to how much people are spending and where they are focusing their spending. Inflation remains a key focus for Wall Street and the Federal Reserve. Stubborn inflation could hurt consumer spending and, in turn, the broader economy. The Fed has been closely watching inflation's direction and is expected to raise interest rates in order to help tame rising costs before the end of the year. Jean.
0: Thank you, Marilyn. Perfect timing. We are at the top of the hour. Time for today's obituaries, which are brought to you through a generous contribution from the Hamden Lions Club. Their motto, we serve. And today we have two only local obituaries. I'm going to

0: This broadcast service is provided by Valley iRadio. The material being read is the copyright property of the publications being read. Access to this program is solely for persons who cannot read the original printed version due to a visual impairment or other disability. By continuing to listen, you confirm that you have such a condition.
1: Yvonne, our private. There will be no calling hours, but you can get more information at kapinosmazerfh.com. That's kapinosmazerfh.com. And our second and last obituary is from Springfield, Andrew Z. Jendrysik. Jendrysik, 77, passed away on August 1st. Drew was a retired service coordinator for the Department of Developmental Services at Munson State and Belchertown State Hospitals. Drew also taught history. Drew is survived by a nephew, Robert Price, and many cousins. Calling hours will be Saturday, August 15th, from 10 a.m. until 12 noon at the Serpial Memorial Funeral Home on 61 Grape Street. You need to know which one because there are two. This is Serpial's on 61 Grape Street in Chicopee, with a service at the funeral home at 11:30 a.m. Please visit Serpial Memorial Funeral Homes.com. 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This completes today's obituaries. If you have any questions about them or any part of our program, please feel free to contact the station at area code 413-747-7337. You want me to take a story?
2: No, that's fine.
1: Okay.
2: I have a story from Business Monday from Springfield. City uses more casino money for garage project. The city plans to erect a parking garage on Willow Street. State gambling regulators have, at the city's request, shifted $500,000 from Springfield's cut of the casino tax money to the almost 400-space Willow Street garage project just blocks from MGM. The Massachusetts Gaming Commission approved redirecting grant money from the state's Community Mitigation Fund last month. The commission had previously approved $250,000 intended for a visitor center project at the Old First Church. The other $250,000 had been for a retail recruitment effort, the Gaming Commission said. Timothy Sheehan, the city's chief development officer, said Thursday the retail recruitment effort is now underway with other funding. The city plans to spend $2.6 million at Old First Church, $2.3 million of which will come from its remaining federal American Rescue Plan COVID relief funding and $300,000 from a Community Preservation Act grant. Willow Street Garage has been receiving money from the Community Mitigation Fund before, with now the new total coming in at $4.1 million. The garage is estimated to cost $24 million. The fund, paid for with gambling taxes from the state's casinos and controlled by the Gambling Commission, cannot pay more than 33% of the cost of one project, according to the Gaming Commission. So even with $4.1 million going to the $24 million garage, Willow Street is still well under the limit. Sheehan said the additional casino money reduces the amount the Springfield Parking Authority will borrow. Springfield typically gets about $3 million a year in community mitigation funding, spent on various things including teen anti-gambling programs, street improvements, and public safety. The fund had run out of money, with lawmakers directing gambling tax money to statewide spending, but this most recent state budget directs 4% of the casino tax to the mitigation fund.

0: and that should amount to about $10 million in fiscal year that began on July 1st. Jane?
1: Thank you, Marilyn. I forgot to tell you what time it was when I finished obituaries. It's about 5 minutes past the hour now. All you discount shoppers, pay attention here, because news from the state, discount clothing store chain poised to open first Massachusetts locations. This is by David Cifarelli at masslive.com. A popular discount clothing store chain with nearly 2,000 locations nationwide will make its Massachusetts debut this fall. Ross, R-O-S-S, Dress for Less is planning to open 3 locations in the Bay State, a company spokesperson confirmed to Mass Live Friday. The brand plans to open its new Danvers and West Springfield stores this October. Ross Dress for Less will also welcome its Chicopee location in March 2027, according to the spokesperson. The Danvers store will be located at the Liberty Tree Mall at 100 Independence Way, while the West Springfield location will be at 1150 Union Street. Ross Dress for Less will be located at Chicopee Marketplace, 591 Memorial Drive. Exact opening dates and store hours have yet to be revealed. Founded in 1982, Ross Dress for Less is known for selling high-quality department and specialty store brands for significantly less than their original retail value. Quote, as the nation's largest off-price retail chain, we have a great deal of purchasing power. Our buyers search the globe for the best brands and latest styles. We work directly with manufacturers to negotiate the best deals! Exclamation point. Ross Dress for Less's website reads, the retail chain has roughly 1,900 locations across 44 states, Washington, D.C., Guam, and Puerto Rico. The company also operates 366 DD's, that's small DD apostrophe S, discount stores in 23 states. Ross Dress for Less announced in July that it had expanded its portfolio by opening 47 new stores. Before that, the company said it expects to welcome 110 locations in 2026. We're thrilled to kick off our 2026 expansion with new stores that bring great value to our customers and new jobs to communities across the country. Following strong new store performance in 2025, these openings build on that momentum, said Richard Leitz, Executive Vice President of Property Development. Customers can check Ross Dress for Less website for a full list of locations and grand openings. I think I've seen commercials for Ross, and I said, ooh, it looked like it had some nice stuff. Okay, Marilyn.
0: Okay, well, back to Business Monday in Amherst. Hampshire College supporters raised $2 million. A network of Hampshire College supporters has raised more than $2 million to keep the school's campus from what they describe as, quote, the next data center or strip mall, end quote. Hampshire Next, an independent volunteer coalition, says it is in talks with the school's administrators to purchase the 800-acre Amherst campus and preserve it for educational and community use, according to a series of posts on the group's social media in August. Hampshire College is scheduled to close at the end of the fall semester. The group said it is also raising a separate fund to assist the 250 staff and faculty members who are facing sudden job loss without severance pay when the college closes, according to the group's website. Quote, let's make history together, buy Hampshire College, and use it to keep changing the world, end quote, the group said. Excuse me. A spokesperson for the college previously had told the Business Journal that Hampshire refuses to comment on specific proposals. Hampshire Next has accrued more than 1,400 pledges from alumni and community members. Its next goal, following meetings with Hampshire President Jen Chrysler and major donors, is to hit $3 million, according to the organization. Last month, officials from the town of Amherst recommended rezoning the campus. Housing, especially for seniors and students, is looking like a top priority for the land, with experts noting the defunct campus could yield up to 2,000 housing units. Commercial business use is also a potential avenue, according to Jeffrey Bagg, Director of Planning and Economic Development for the town of Amherst. Quote, we are definitely looking at commercial and other business-oriented uses, especially if they can help generate tax revenue, end quote, said Bagg. In May of 2025, Jerome Siegel, a former socialist presidential candidate, said he was also looking to buy Hampshire. A letter to the trustees republished in the Amherst Indy by Siegel detailed a $21 million refinancing offer to completely buy out and satisfy all outstanding legacy bondholder liabilities and defaults before the upcoming September deadline. Hampshire College first announced its imminent closure in April of 2026. An anonymous loan allowed the school to maintain operations until the end of 2026. Quote, to our students, I'm sorry for the uncertainty you have been managing, Chrysler wrote in a statement acknowledging the whipsaw chain of events. Three Massachusetts schools announced their closures in 2026 so far. Hampshire was one of the two to announce its closure in April of 2026. Jane.
1: Thank you, Marilyn. I've got a couple of stories that I hope you'll find interesting and helpful in some cases. From New York, if you have friends who say they're using AI, here's an article about United States adults using AI for financial advice. But only few trust it. That's in smaller letters. It's by Adriana Morga, Associated Press. Some U.S. adults are using artificial intelligence, AI, for financial guidance, but it's far from the most trusted source of advice, according to a new Gallup survey conducted in partnership with Edward Jones, a financial services firm. About one in five Americans who have sought financial advice in the past year turned to AI, the survey found. But among U.S. adults overall, only about 3 in 10 have, quote, a great deal or some confidence, end quote, in its expertise for managing money, according to the survey, including just 3% who trust AI a great deal. Let's see, and advice to you, final advice to you, B3s. No, okay. But it does say it encourages people to use AI to explain and define. If you're interested in knowing what the stock market is, what the difference between a mutual fund and an index fund is, that's when you contact AI. Well, apparently you don't trust them to make millions of dollars for you, because I did read it somewhere. They don't ask you questions. They don't know what kind of person you are. And your financial advisor should know that stuff about you. And from Amherst, UMass Group is working to reduce bird strikes with campus windows. And that's not just for UMass, because my sister-in-law has decals on her sliding glass windows. She abuts a forest land or something. Collision between birds and windows are considered an increasing threat for North American birds. More than 1 billion birds die a year due to collisions with buildings. And researchers at UMass have found this. And let's see. Placing a scannable sticker on the bottom of each model, what is it, a doctorate at UMass, says, put some kinds of designs or stickers, decals on your windows So birds will know that there is glass there. It's not just a free place to fly. And let's see. Sticker, the doctorate study. Okay. Ooh, she has had a museum in a box. There is a picture here, a striking picture of 20 Canada warblers died when they struck the engineering building at UMass Amherst in May of 1967. Well, if it's UMass Amherst engineering building, they better come up with something to help save those birds' lives. Okay, Marilyn, are you ready?
0: We're all ready. Okay. Yes, indeed.
1: I guess it's time then.
0: Okay, well, let's see what Dear Abby has to say today. Her first letter. Dear Abby, my husband and I have friends who are kind, intelligent, and warm. However, as we have spent more time with them, Phyllis, compulsive talking, has become a real problem for us. She hijacks whichever one of us is sitting next to her and starts a monologue that goes on and on. Phyllis doesn't even look at the person she's talking to and doesn't hear when you try to interrupt and when you try to interject anything. Oh, she has said she's hard of hearing and does wear a hearing aid, but I believe the problem is more than a hearing deficit. The dilemma is they have booked a cruise with us. Ooh. We didn't ask them to, but when I mentioned we were going, they thought it would be fun. The thought of having dinner together every night and being subjected to this is going to put a distinct damper on what is a rare vacation for my husband and me. Is there any way to not offend them and have more give and take in the conversation? Signed, Dreading It in Oregon. Well, this is what Abby says. Dear Dreading It, you or your husband need to make clear to this couple, well before the ship sets sail, that you signed up for this cruise because you want to spend time alone together, meet new people, and make new friends, which is why you will not be able to dine with them every night or participate in every activity with them, period. Okay. Dear Abby, my wife of 48 years recently died, and my stepson put some artificial flowers on her grave. I was surprised to see this when I visited on the 8-month anniversary of her death. Both my wife and I always considered artificial flowers tacky and not appropriate for cemeteries, even though lots of people decorate grave sites with them. I haven't said anything to him about my feelings about plastic flowers, but I would like to prevent more of them from being placed when those fade away. How can I ask them to not put any more plastic flowers on the grave? Or should I just ignore it? I'm less likely to visit her grave when the flowers are there. Signed, Morning in Alabama. And her response is, Dear Morning, your stepson may not realize how his mother felt about plastic flowers, so mention it to him the next time you talk. If he doesn't visit his mother's grave often, he may not realize that they have been removed, which I suggest you do if seeing them would discourage your visits. Mm-hmm. And finally, Dear Abby, I've been married for 40 years. It's a platonic relationship with no communication on his part. I must run the household, make sure the bills get paid, and be responsible for everything, whatever life throws at us. My health is waning, and I'm concerned about my future. I have tried talking, counseling, and so on to no available. What do I do? Signed, Fed Up in Utah. And the answer is, Dear Fed Up, because after 40 years, you're finally fed up enough that you might actually do something about it, I'm suggesting some sessions with a different counselor than the one you have been seeing. You stated that you are the one who takes care of the house, pays the bills, and so on. Has your husband been earning the money? If so, you might also benefit from interviewing several attorneys about what your options might be if you no longer wish to carry the whole load alone.
1: Yikes. Mm. Well, I have a comment about your previous letter, Marilyn, about the plastic flowers. If that woman were buried in my family's cemetery, plastic flowers are not allowed, it says on a sign. I don't know, sometimes people, they'll last longer than a rose or some other kind of flowers. I don't know. But That's just me. I don't get the big bucks for my opinions. Let's see what Eugenia Lass says for horoscopes. If today is your birthday, happy birthday to you from all of us here at Valley Eye Radio. Here's your advice for your birthday. Creativity is on the rise this year. Use your imagination. Communicate. Focus on what you can do and follow through. Discipline and commitment are of high importance, and making plans with those you deem special will have a positive impact on your lifestyle. Put your emotions and ego aside and concentrate on how you can make a difference. For the Leos, look for opportunities to learn, grow, and communicate. Stretching your mind will enhance the outcome of whatever you pursue. Face limitations by addressing problems swiftly. Virgos, reach out and help. The people you meet and the opportunities that follow will have an emotional impact on how you move forward. If you're a Libra, put your skills on display. 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Too much of anything will weigh you down. Sagittarians, pay attention to domestic issues, joint ventures, and shared expenses. Set up rules, guidelines, and open communication to ensure you are on the same page as those you live with or deal with. For the Capricorns, you'll be drawn to situations that may not be as they appear. 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If you put your physical attributes to the test, you'll surprise those who don't give you enough credit. And finally, for the Cancers, be a good listener and ponder over situations until you can find a positive outlet for your thoughts and feelings. 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Marilyn?
0: And from our almanac, it's Monday, August 10th, the 222nd day of the year and the 51st day of summer. Today's history. In 1821, Missouri was admitted as the 24th state. In 1949, President Harry S. Truman signed the National Security Act Amendments of 1949, which established a consolidated Department of Defense. In 1977, postal employee David Berkowitz of Yonkers, New York, was arrested for the Son of Sam killings that left six people dead. Today's birthdays, among those who are celebrating, Herbert Hoover, the 31st U.S. President, 1874 to 1964. Let's see. Charles Darrow, the Monopoly game inventor, 1889 to 1967. Actor Jack Haley, 1897 to 1979. Actor and singer Jimmy Dean, 1928 to 2010. And actor and singer Eddie Fisher, 1928, also 2010. Still celebrating today, the actress Rosanna Arquette, who was born in 1959, actor Antonio Banderas, 1960, author Suzanne Collins, 1962, sportscaster Gus Johnson, 1967, actor and screenwriter Justin Theroux, 1971, actress Angie Harmon, 1972, and TV personality Kylie Jenner, born in 1997. Today's fact, the Smithsonian Institution, officially chartered by Congress on this day in 1846, estimates that about 99% of its collection is in storage rather than on display. Today's sports. In 1981, Pete Rose got the 3,631st hit of his career, breaking the National League record for career hits held by Stan Musial. And our quote today is from President Herbert Hoover. Wisdom consists not so much in knowing what to do in the ultimate as knowing what to do next. And I'm sorry to say that's all that Gene and I have for you today. As always, we thank Diane for her help, and we thank you for your interest. And hello, Mary Ellen. I know you're coming in soon. So please stay tuned for Mary Ellen and lots more on Valley Eye Radio.
2: Yep, we are one big family here at Valley Eye Radio, and Marilyn was right. Mary Ellen is just about to go record the Ware River News. And that is one of the articles, local newspapers, and programs we have coming up for you. And we hope you're going to have a wonderful rest of your day. And as always, I like to say thank you for listening to Valley Eye Radio.
3: Hi, my name is Kathy, and I'll be reading Hilltown History from the Country Journal by Deborah Daniels. And today's article is Read All About It. Have you seen the Newsboy statue in Great Barrington? It's a statue dedicated to newsboys who hawked the daily newspapers on street corners back in history. They could be heard yelling, "Extra, extra, read all about it," and for a nickel, you could buy a newspaper. Colonel William Brown, a summer resident of Great Barrington, funded the statue. Brown was part owner of the original New York Daily News, and he believed hard-working newsboys had a lot to do with how the newspaper succeeded in those days. That is why he requested the residents of Great Barrington to design a statue to honor them. They added four fountains to a 10-foot granite base with a 5-foot bronze newsboy on top. There was a dog fountain with the head of a dog sculpture, a cat fountain with a cat head, and a horse fountain that had a lion head, and for people, the head of the devil spouted water. The statue and fountain were dedicated in 1895 and were very much visited by locals and New York City and Washington, D.C. residents arriving by private train. Where else could you get a drink of devil water? Both the devil's and lion's heads were stolen in the 1930s. You may be relieved to know they have been replaced. There is a bit more intrigue because there was supposed to be a treasure chest of coins and important papers buried under the statue. The Newsboy statue, located on Route 23 in Silver Street, is a definite roadside attraction you do not want to miss if you're out and about this summer. That brings me to the importance of newspapers. Congratulations, you are reading one. Keep up the good work, and please make it your mission to talk up the newspaper to your friends and neighbors. You can keep the presses running by acknowledging that you read about it in the newspaper and make recommendations to your neighbors to subscribe to one. Where else can you learn about current affairs in your town and state? What local events are happening? Where jobs are available? Learn about public announcements about health and safety. What roads have or have not been plowed or are axle deep in mud or with downed wires and trees? Who is marrying, burying, babying up, or graduating? Be informed and support your local newspaper. And that's it for today. 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
5: Hello, it's Martha with the Westfield News for Monday, August 10, 2026. In front page news, Housing Project in Westfield for Veterans Marches Ahead by Amy Porter from Westfield. On July 31, Domus, Inc., an affordable housing organization in downtown Westfield, exercised its option to purchase the old town hall from First Congregational Church, paving the way to move forward with the construction of 18 affordable housing units for veterans. We've had an option agreement between us for several years, extended a few times, that gives Domus an option to purchase the old town hall. They exercised the option, said Steve Pierce, chair of the church's budget and old town hall committees. It's moving forward. It's good news. Once the closing takes place, which will be no later than October, the church will no longer own the building and the land that it is on. Then they, Domus, can go forward with the construction and the housing units. They've kept us informed of their plans, obviously. The church thinks it's a good thing, Pierce said. Given the proximity of the two buildings, we want to know the construction schedule, Pierce said, adding that the Old Town Hall and the church are 20 to 30 feet apart from each other. This has been very cooperative, and we think we will have a good relationship with Domus and the people moving it forward. It's a good thing for Westfield, Pierce said. The plan is to gut, rehabilitate, and modernize the building's interior while leaving the exterior the same. The building is under a preservation restriction. The project has been a long time coming. In January 2024, the Community Preservation Commission awarded $410,000 toward the purchase of the building. The City Council later approved the money. At the meeting, Ann Lantini, executive director of Domus and development consultant Michael Kucheria, told the CPC that Domus would be working with Veterans Services Director Julie Barnes to find tenants. That's who I will go through. It's very important that we take care of those who have taken care of us, she said. The Old Town Hall in Westfield was built in 1837 to 1838. And served as town hall from 1839 until 1920, when a city government was organized. It then continued as city hall until 1958. The building also housed the first formally organized Westfield High School from 1855 to 1867. The neighboring First Congregational Church purchased the Old Town Hall in 1962. Kucheria, who works on projects throughout Massachusetts with the Grantham Group, an affordable housing developer, said that the majority of the project's funding, estimated in 2024 to be $7.5 million, would be financed by the state. However, they wanted the city to come in first. We must show that we have exhausted local resources, he said. On February 19, Lantini and Domus went before the CPC to request an additional $400,000 from the city due to escalating costs of construction, and they presented an estimated project cost of $9.5 million. The request was approved by both the CPC at that meeting and the City Council on March 19, with comments on the need for affordable housing and services for veterans. Additional funding sources for the project include Mass Development, City of Westfield Home Funds, state and federal tax credits, and funding from the Massachusetts Executive Office of Housing and Livable Communities. Lantini recently stepped down from her role as executive director of Domus, Inc., and Kate Phelan, former executive director of the Greater Westfield Chamber of Commerce, has assumed this role of interim executive director. Phelan said she will soon communicate with the public about the Old Town Hall project and Domus. Under Lantini's direction, Domus restored 11 historic buildings in the city for housing. The list includes the Reed House on Main Street, built in 1899 and renovated in 2000, and home to 9 formerly homeless individuals with disabilities. Local social service agencies support these tenants. Adjacent to the Reed House is the Annex, opened in 2010. And features 9 enhanced single-occupancy apartments. The Meadows on Meadow Street has been operating since 2003 and has 24 handicap-accessible units. The Meadows is also home to the Westfield Food Pantry and the local soup kitchen. Our House on Broad Street opened in 2016 and serves homeless young adults. A resident manager and service coordinator oversees all group activities and services. The 1897 Prospect Hill Apartments on Montgomery Road were redeveloped into 17 quality units for low to moderate income families. The 1884 Sanford Whip Factory on Elm Street was redeveloped into 21 studios and one-bedroom apartments. The 1872 Loomis Building on Elm Street has 5 housing units and a woman-owned business offering therapeutic massage. The 1880 to 1900 Renova Building on Elm Street, the former YMCA, has 11 housing units and a commercial space occupied by Westfield on weekends. The Marcoulier Building on Elm Street, built in 1920, now has 3 commercial units and 5 apartments. The Homestead on State Street is now home to 3 developmentally disabled individuals. In Domus's last project, Mosley Apartments on Dartmouth Street, a former school building, was transformed into 23 1, 2, and 3-bedroom apartments. Lantini previously said that Old Town Hall will be Domus's first veterans housing project, although veterans are eligible to live in all of the other buildings. Not a veteran herself, Lantini said she has a son in the military who is a captain in the Air Force. Continuing on the front page, former students attend Fort Meadow walkthrough during bidding process by Amy Porter from Westfield. Among the interested parties who attended the walkthrough of the Fort Meadow School at 35 Waite Street on August 7 were several former students who were greeted at the entrance by Mayor Michael McCabe and Leonard Savia, the city's director of facilities. The former Early Childhood Center is currently out to bid after it closed in fall of 2025. The school committee's decision followed a years-long study that determined the 100-year-old building was in need of an estimated $2 to $3 million in rehabilitation to continue as a school. The building had served as a preschool center since 1988. John Fisher went to Fort Meadow in 1940. When he first arrived, he asked Savia if he could go in and walk through the building one more time. Savia said Fisher welled up at the memories before he drove off in his pickup truck. Richard Simmons, who attended third grade at Fort Meadow in 1955, also visited the walkthrough. He had just moved to town that year, and the Southampton Road School had not yet opened. He said he hadn't been inside the building in 70 years. Simmons was accompanied by Susan Townsend, who started kindergarten at Fort Meadow in 1952, when she remembered getting a polio vaccine and attended through sixth grade. Simmons remembered the names of her teachers and the location of each classroom. Entering the auditorium, she said, "That's where we sang God Bless America." She pointed out the room where she learned to play the flute with Mr. Ward. She said her principal was Mr. Schoenrock and pointed to his office. Simmons said that was the only principal's office he didn't visit in his early school years. Fort Meadow was built in 1916 and always served the city as a school, McCabe said. The city of Westfield has put the 20,880 square foot building on a 2.5-acre lot zoned Residence C, assessed at $1.359 million out for purchase. Official bid specifications and requirements may be found at cityofwestfield.org. Specifications may be received at and proposals sent to the purchasing director's office at 59 Court Street in Westfield. Proposals must be clearly marked on the outside of the envelope, purchase of 35 White Street, bid number 27-002. All proposals must be in the purchasing office no later than Friday, August 21 at 10 a.m. No proposals will be accepted after the above stated date and hour. The City of Westfield reserves the right to accept or reject any or all proposals if it appears to be in the public interest to do so. And last on the front page, Board of Health developing policy regarding green burials by Cliff Clark from Southwick. The Board of Health is drafting a policy to establish guidelines for green burials after a resident requested permission to bury a family member on their property. So, due to Massachusetts general laws and the role of the Board of Health, first and foremost, an application needs to be brought to the Board of Health. And this will be on a case-by-case basis, Health Director Galene Simmons said during the board's most recent meeting. Simmons said that in the draft regulations, applicants must provide a soil evaluation to the board. Where I'd steer people first is to get your soil evaluation done, she said. A soil evaluation is needed to determine the groundwater's location so the burial site can be chosen to avoid contamination. Unfortunately, it can be expensive, which is another thing that I want to make people aware of, especially if they aren't familiar with septic systems, Simmons said. Homeowners should be aware, Simmons said, that if a burial is allowed on their property, it has to be recorded on the property's deed. A site plan must also be prepared by the person requesting the home burial. So, essentially, they have to do a site plan like we would have for new construction, Board of Health Chair Terry Putnam said. Yep, Simmons said about the site plan. And it almost feels more in-depth than a septic system design because it needs to show everything, your home, wetlands, property lines. It looks similar. Board member Patricia Lubinek asked if Simmons had an idea about who might dig the grave. Simmons said she wasn't completely sure, but added that perhaps a funeral home, which would have the proper equipment, might want to expand into this realm. Lubinek asked about the depth of the grave. Simmons said that was why a soil evaluator was needed, to determine the depth of the groundwater so the body would be above that level, but deep enough to prevent animals from digging it up. Because state regulations have strict guidelines about the grave's depth, Simmons said, in a lot of cases, this may not even be possible depending on the soil evaluation. Putnam suggested that a checklist be included in the draft, so that the applicant shows it's been signed off by the Department of Environmental Protection, or say the gas company, or even the different commissions, she said. Simmons agreed that adding a checklist to the draft was a good idea. I agree with that because I think we'll be involving the Conservation Commission, DPW, maybe even the building inspector, or our Title V contractor. There are different people we have to check off before we give an approval or denial, she said. She said if the request is denied, the applicant must be given a reason in writing. I think that's respectful given that this is a very sensitive topic, Simmons said. While Simmons didn't mention a regulation about the ownership of property for a home burial, the state requires the property to be owned outright by a family or trust without a mortgage or lien. Another important item to be included in the draft is that the Board of Health should consider whether the person died of a serious infectious disease when deciding whether to approve a home burial. According to MassDEP, research indicates that microorganisms can remain viable and transportable for many years after burial, even though soils eventually diminish. However, the fact that these organisms can remain viable for some time highlights the importance of siting burials in hydrogeological appropriate areas, according to MassDEP. And our Westfield Health Bulletin. Youth cigarette smoking is down, but nicotine use concerns remain, by Juanita Carnes, special to the Westfield News. Youth cigarette smoking rates have significantly decreased, leading one to believe that is a positive trend toward improving the health of children. Actually, it is simply a sign of changing norms that are demonstrating a higher use of nicotine in youth with increased risks and damage to their developing brains. No victory here to be celebrated. What is nicotine? It is a natural, highly addictive chemical compound found in the tobacco plant. It is addictive because it changes the way the brain works, making one crave more and more. Nicotine can also be made in a lab. Synthetic nicotine is an artificially manufactured chemical compound that has the same addictive effects and risks to brain development. Flavors including bubblegum, blue razz, lemonade, cherry, watermelon, gummy bear, Enter the Dragon, Hawaiian pig, and unicorn shake sound like candy, drinks, or an ice cream enticing children. One is even the name of a movie. They are actually vape juice flavors that are marketed toward youth so successfully that they are the most popular tobacco products used by kids and teens. A recent national survey reflected 75% of middle and high school students use vape e-cigarettes and 25% use nicotine pouches, even though the minimum age to purchase in the U.S. is 21. All those flavors were illegal to sell in the U.S., but easy to find online and in stores. The present administration has changed these restrictions, allowing methanol and fruit-flavored e-cigarettes. Some states, including Massachusetts, maintain state bans. Children, teenagers, and young adults are more likely to become addicted than adults. They also don't understand that these products are not safe. If it is true that cigarettes are more carcinogenic than vape products, but it is also false that liquid or pouch nicotine is safe. Vape juice contains many chemicals and causes cancer and damage to lungs and heart. We're not fully aware of the diseases they cause and long-term effects because they are relatively new. These products contain up to triple the amount of nicotine than a traditional cigarette. Nicotine damages the developing brain of youth. E-cigarettes and pouches are more often used as the first-time nicotine user than to quit smoking. Nicotine affects the neurons in an immature brain, making them more prone to addiction. Nicotine changes the structure and chemistry of the brain. It causes memory, attention, and learning deficits. It is associated with higher levels of ADHD, depression, stress, anxiety, and vulnerability to other drug use. Ironically, the number one reason middle school and high school kids give to using nicotine is feeling stressed, anxious, or depressed. The brain's prefrontal cortex does not fully mature until the mid-20s. The cortex controls executive function and decision-making, which leaves children and young adults more susceptible to risk-taking, peer pressure, and marketing manipulation. It is difficult to hide smoking a cigarette. Vaping in pouches can be used discreetly throughout the day, thus allowing more frequent use. Common health screening questions, including smoking history. People don't usually share that they vape or use pouches unless specifically asked, even though a health provider needs to be aware for a thorough health assessment and care plan. How can we best help kids? Anyone who deals with teenagers and young adults knows that often telling them what to do or not to do will elicit the opposite illicit behavior. Well-researched new approaches support not preaching and punishing, but helping them see the control the tobacco industry has over them and how they are being manipulated. Kids don't want to be manipulated. Vape liquids are advertised as tobacco-free nicotine, suggesting to an uninformed, easily manipulated youth that it is safer. The industry knows if they get a child addicted, they have a consumer for life. Bonnie Halperin Fisher, PhD of Samford Medicine, has researched and developed prevention programs that have reached 3.5 million youth. A slogan of hers plays on Nancy Reagan's Just Say No, changing it to Just Say No, K-N-O-W. Instead of suspending a student for use in school, enroll them in her Healthy Futures program. It teaches them how their brains become addicted, nicotine's effect on the body, and what is in vape products. She notes that many youth are using these products to self-medicate and need better ways to manage their mental health. The mental health crisis is real. Even more reason why we shouldn't just bust them if they're using. We have to be very responsive to what young people are telling us. We have to hear and see them rather than shut them down. Harm reduction is a public health strategy proven to be useful in providing evidence-based lower harm alternatives. Support, including medication and counseling, has been shown to triple the chance of a successful cessation. There are no limits on the nicotine levels in the U.S. in cigarettes or e-cigarettes. Nicotine salts used in these products increase the delivery of nicotine. Nicotine salts are a form of nicotine combined with benzoic acid. Higher levels of nicotine equal greater addiction. Canada, Europe, and the United Kingdom cap the nicotine concentrations at 20 mg/mL. The long-term effects are very concerning to medical experts and likely not even considered by children. The impact of high levels of nicotine use on the brain and body of young people 10 to 20 years down the road is not fully understood. Our children and young adults need guidance, information, education, and support from parents, teachers, researchers, medical providers, public health, and government. We must help them understand the damage to their brains and bodies for their future as well as our society. I watched Masters of the Universe with my grandson last night, and He-Man delivered the perfect quote for ending this article. They do it so their children can see another tomorrow. Take care of yourself and someone else. I have one obituary. Anne Ruth Whipple Thompson of Southwick was born on September 11, 1941, and passed away on August 3, 2026. She leaves behind her sisters Marilyn, Joan, Jean, and Sylvia, and her brother Bert, her children Selena, Tammy, Sean, and Cheryl, 19 grandchildren, and several great-grandchildren. Visiting hours will be Tuesday, August 11, from 10 to 11:30 a.m., with a service at the funeral home at 11:30 a.m., all held at the Westfield Avalon Funeral Home in Westfield. Dear Annie, by Annie Lane. Siblings take opposite sides on camp. Dear Annie, my husband and I are at odds over whether to send our two children to sleepaway camp. He went every year from the time he was eight and talks about it as one of the happiest parts of his childhood. I never went to sleepaway camp, and the thought of sending our children away for weeks makes me uneasy. Our older child is excited by the idea, but our younger one is sensitive, has trouble falling asleep in unfamiliar places, and gets homesick during overnight visits with relatives. I worry we would be pushing them into something before they are ready. My husband believes I am projecting my anxiety onto the children and holding them back. I feel he is so attached to his wonderful memories that he is not fully considering their different personalities. We agree when the subject comes up, we argue when the subject comes up, and I am afraid the children will feel pressured to take sides or pretend to be excited to please him. How can we decide what is best for each child without letting my fears or my husband's nostalgia make the decision for us? Signed, Camped Out Over Camp. Dear Camped Out, it is important to listen to your husband's happy memories and consider his perspective, while also voicing your concerns. Independence is a wonderful gift, but too much too soon can create anxiety rather than confidence. Look for a compromise. Perhaps the children could attend a shorter version, or perhaps the older one, who is excited, should go while the younger one stays home. Your children have lots of time to learn to be independent. Savor the gifts of childhood. Dear Annie, my husband and I have been married for less than a year, but we are facing a disagreement that worries me. Traveling has been one of my greatest joys. I love everything about it. Planning the itinerary, trying the unfamiliar food, and experiencing a new culture. My husband is wonderful in many ways, but he has a serious fear of flying. He said he wanted to work through the fear and hoped we could eventually travel together. Now, when I bring up a trip, he changes the subject or suggests somewhere we can drive. Recently, I found a great deal on a trip to Italy for our anniversary. He became upset and told me I was not taking his anxiety seriously. He suggested that I travel with friends while he stays home, but that makes me sad. I married him because I wanted to build memories together. I do not want to dismiss his fear, but I worry that I will become resentful if I spend the rest of my life giving up a part of myself that matters deeply to me. How can we find a compromise? Signed, Ready to Roam, Married to Home. Dear Ready to Roam, you are in a partnership and there are steps that each of you can take to help each other. Live the life of your dreams. Ask him to work with a therapist who treats flying anxiety, and start small. In the meantime, take trips together by car and an occasional bigger trip with a friend. There are also many cruises with travel to cities across the world, which might appeal to both of you. Marriage requires compromise, not one spouse unpacking the other's dreams. And our hints from Heloise. Older woman finds it too difficult to use tub. Dear Heloise, more than anything, I'd love to be able to sit and soak in a warm tub of bubbles to ease my aching bones. However, I am 81 years old and cannot get out of the tub, and I can't afford a walk-in shower. I have tried to bathe a few times, only to acknowledge my stupidity and yell at Alexa to please call somebody to help me out. Sometimes people shower just because they have to. From Carolyn in Slidell, Louisiana. Pick up a book. Dear Heloise, I taught English for 10 years, 5 in high school and 5 in college. I directed the freshman composition program. My takeaway is that students who don't read regularly, especially for pleasure, will struggle to write coherently. From Jack in Huntington, Pennsylvania. Jack, I've always encouraged people to read to their children while they're very young. According to research and studies, it creates a desire to learn to read in most children. It broadens the vocabulary and increases reading comprehension in students. From Heloise. Home education. Dear Heloise, stop expecting schools to do everything. If your children or grandchildren don't know geography, can't read cursive, and don't know how to make change, or can't read a map, teach them. We adults sometimes forget that teenagers have only been in the world for less than 20 years, and there's a tremendous amount of stuff to learn. How I wish someone had taught me how to make change when I was a teenager 60 years ago. I was stuck behind a cash register trying to do subtraction in my head while the customers got impatient and made derogatory comments. From Nancy via email. Nancy, I agree with you. An education actually begins at home. I hear from teachers all the time, and many are frustrated that parents don't teach their children how to tell time, write their names, read a few basic words, and table manners before they enter kindergarten. Parenting isn't easy. It's often tiring and filled with responsibilities of nurturing and teaching a child so many life lessons. From Heloise. And driving in a nail. Dear Heloise, I wanted to hang a picture, but I hit my finger a few times while driving in a nail. Finally, a friend told me to take a fork, the underside, slip the nail between the prongs, and let the fork hold the nail. No more finger smashing. From Rita in Malden, Indiana. And that is the Westfield News for Monday, August 10, 2026. This has been Martha. 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
9: Hi, this is Tim. Today I'm reading the Daily Hampshire Gazette for Monday, August 10th, 2026. We'll start out with some weather this morning. Today is going to be remaining very warm with hazy sun with a high of 87. Tonight's a thunderstorm around in the evening with a low of 69. Tuesday, times of cloud and sun with a low of 58 and a high of 86.

0: 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The material being read is the copyright property of the publications being read. Access to this program is solely for persons who cannot read the original printed version due to a visual impairment or other disability. By continuing to listen, you confirm that you have such a condition.
1: Learning programs said the public has a chance to fight back against the proposal to remove as much as 80% of its regulations, such as standards ensuring low staff to student ratios or requirements to provide services to preschoolers' families. What I really want to say is this is the proposed rule, not a final decision, and this proposal is open for discussion for 60 days, she said in the phone interview on Friday. It's an important opportunity for people to share their experiences. The 60-day public comment period started August 7th, and Americans can visit tinyurl.com/public-comment-head-start to submit one. We get to have a say before it goes into effect, Brule said. Michael Heimowitz, the Massachusetts Head Start Association Executive Director, echoed Brule's sentiment. Nothing changes today. Nothing changes tomorrow. Nothing changes in the near term, she said. We are working to defeat this proposal. The proposed overhaul of Head Start aims to eliminate roughly 1,400 federal regulations, shifting oversight to state and local licensing standards. Proponents estimate $2.2 billion in saving, but critics warn it could strip comprehensive poverty alleviation and health services from 700,000 of the country's most vulnerable children. Boutelet said Massachusetts has 28 Head Start programs serving at least 10,000 children from birth to age 5. She said Community Action Pioneer Valley's Head Start and Early Learning program is funded for 311 slots and employs about 150 staffers. In Franklin and Hampshire counties, services are provided at two sites in Turner's Falls and single site locations in Orange, Amherst, Northampton, Ware, and East Hampton. Head Start is the gold standard of early education and care, and removing these standards puts our most vulnerable children at risk, Boutelet said, as it could increase the number of children in a classroom and remove requirements for screening children for developmental delays, disabilities, and mental health and health concerns. Stephen Barnett, founder and senior director of the National Institute for Early Education Research at Rutgers University, advises that low children staff ratios are linked to better school readiness. The most comprehensive research reveals that success depends on individualized teaching, one-to-one and in small groups. Barnett said in a statement Thursday, "This is why our institute recommends no more than 1-to-10 as a staff-child ratio among 10 research-based preschool quality standards, and why Head Start and most state-funded pre-K programs mandate lower child-to-staff ratios than child care licensing standards." Barnett also voiced concern about the reduction in required hours to just 3 hours per day for 128 days in a year and a new requirement for English-only instruction, arguing that fewer hours make it more difficult to individualize instruction. Boutelet also noted that the changes would impose administrative cost caps on local programs that would force programs to cut staff. Nationally, the new rule would result in pressure to provide lower quality to more children, she continued. Sergeant Stryver, Health Secretary Robert F. Kennedy Jr.'s uncle,

0: played a vital role in launching Head Start in 1965 as part of President Lyndon B. Johnson's War on Poverty. It's a program that works for most vulnerable of the poorest kids in our society, and it's really important we protect it, the Associated Press quotes Kennedy as saying. Haymowitz said Project 2025, the 922-page policy blueprint and transition plan authorized by the Heritage Foundation, explicitly targets Head Start and proposes its elimination. I'm not one to try to get into the heads of this administration, but I think the administration has been saying for 2 years that their goal is to eliminate and reduce funding for Head Start, Haymowitz said. The federal program operates in all 50 states and has long had support from both Democrats and Republicans, according to the AP. Brousselet said it employs about 250,000 people and includes at least 1,600 grant recipients. We now move to Cummington. Revisiting Cummington's role as World War II refugee haven. Exhibit tells stories of 40 refugees whose lives in the small hill town were basic for U.S. propaganda film. By Samuel Galinas, staff writer. Cummington. The tiny town of Cummington was once the backdrop for American propaganda some 80 years ago, presenting foreign audiences with an image of rural America through the eyes of World War II refugees who briefly called the town home. A mix of Jewish refugees and political dissidents, including lawyers, artists, and craftsmen, spent their time in town learning English and developing skills to find work. They lived at a small hostel at 50 Main Street, a two-story red house with yellow trim, where some stayed for just 2 months and others for as long as 2 years. While Europe was engulfed in war, the federal government chose Cummington's white steepled churches, rolling hills, and country fair as the basis for the 1944 film The Cummington Story, which was shown overseas as an idyllic portrait of rural New England. The refugees' presence in town during that time offered evidence of American generosity during the war. Translated into 20 languages, the film was designed to counter fascist propaganda and present a positive, humane picture of American democratic community life and small-town inclusiveness, with several of the refugees appearing on screen. Now, nearly 8 decades later, a newly organized archive is shedding light on that chapter of Cummington's history, preserving letters, photographs, and artwork that document the nearly 40 refugees who passed through the hostel during the war. The collection on display at the Old Parsonage, 38 Main Street, was reorganized with assistance from a grant through the Massachusetts State Historical Records Advisory Board. The exhibit, Courage in Cummington, the WW2 Refugees, is on display and on Saturdays between 2 and 5 p.m. through August 29th. They, the federal government, picked Cummington specifically because it was an idyllic New England town, archivist Grayson Hawthorne said of the film, produced by the U.S. Office of War Information for audiences overseas. It has a white church, it has the Cummington Fair, it's very Americana-esque. They were also trying to show New England through outsiders' eyes to foreign audiences. This film was not meant for Americans to see. Hawthorne said she is often asked whether the film was intended as a pro-immigration message. After studying the archives, she doesn't think so. Instead, she believes the government used the refugees' experience to present an image of American democracy and small-town life to audiences abroad. The film was not meant to as an explicitly pro-immigrant immigration piece, she said. I think that it can be read that way, but we also need to be aware that this was produced at a time where there were still intense immigration quotas in America, and the reason why a lot of refugees couldn't even leave Germany and Austria was because of very restricted immigration quotas that were in place by the U.S. government. Hawthorne said more than 100,000 people were on waiting lists to immigrate to the United States at the time. Fewer than 20,000 ultimately entered the country. The Reverend Carl Sangre, Cummington's congregational minister and committed pacifist, organized the hostel. A conscientious objector during World War I, Sangre asked leaders of the General Council of Congregational Christian Churches what a minister could do as another World War II broke out. He was told that while he could not address the causes of the war, he could help refugees. Appalled by the response, Sangre likened it to giving me a mop and asking me to stop a flood. Hawthorne quoted him as saying, but Sangre's mop became a source of salvation for those who called the hostel home, among them woodblock artist Gustav Wolf, who was featured in the film. In 1944, Wolf produced an illustrated edition of the biblical Book of Job. Only about 300 copies of the work are believed to exist, and a copy is on display in the exhibit alongside other examples of his work. The German-born artist, graphic designer, and illustrator had taught at the Academy of Fine Arts in Karlsruhe before fleeing Nazi Germany. After settling in Massachusetts, he taught art at schools and colleges while continuing his work as a woodblock artist. He died in Greenfield in 1947. Hans Gaines was the first refugee to arrive at the hostel. An economist, he was studying at the University of Berlin when he was taken to a concentration camp in 1933 because of his outspoken liberal political views. Gaines learned wood turning while in Cummington, producing tools and other objects. The hostel's gardener was Jacob Picard, a lawyer who fled Germany. He traveled through Russia and Japan before arriving in America and did not return to Germany until 1958 and died there in 1967. While in Cummington, Picard wrote a poem about the beauty of his natural surroundings, from birds and brooks with moss-covered stones to the surrounding mountains. Nellie Barr, a Jewish artist who fled Nazi-occupied Norway with her husband, painter Paul Weidhard, also spent time in Cummington. The couple arrived in 1941 when Barr worked as a local apple orchard while continuing her sculpture work. Weidhard painted and later taught at the Cummington School of the Arts. Other hostel refugees included two young boys who stayed there without their parents, who were working in Boston factories. Their stories, along with those of many others, are on display alongside artifacts from their home in Cummington. Hawthorne said the exhibit serves as a reflection of Cummington's historically progressive attitude, which she describes as a rural live and let live kind of place. I think it speaks to the fact that Cummington has always been a very accepting place throughout its history. Cummington also has a long history of being an abolitionist community during the 1840s to the 1860s, she said. There were abolitionist conventions that happened here. I really think that more people could be like the Sangres of the world and try to just think of, what can I do to make the world a better place, even if it's just helping a couple dozen people restart their lives. In addition to in-person visits on Saturdays through August, the exhibit can also be viewed digitally on the Historical Commission's website. In addition, the exhibit, The Town's Former Tavern, the Kingsman Tavern across the street, will be open during these hours, and inside, visitors can view glass-encased miniatures depicting scenes of town life from Saturday bath nights before donning Sunday best to a doll of Evening Post editor and acclaimed Post poet William Cullen Bryant, seated at his desk in his study. There are also a series of life-size mannequins scattered throughout the tavern-turned-museum, some perched at a bar, others browsing a replica of the town's general store or post office that Hawthorne says often gives children a fright. Next, we move to Massachusetts. State Sees Light on Dark Skies by Anthony Camilleri, staff writer. A dark skies bill that aims to regulate municipalities' publicly owned streetlights to reduce light pollution and lower municipal energy costs has moved a step closer to becoming law. The state Senate approved an act to improve outdoor lighting, conserve energy, and increase dark sky visibility on July 1st. The bill would create state guidelines for municipally funded streetlights, including regulations that limit their strength and the amount of blue light they can emit, and ensure all public lights are pointed toward the road. The bill would also alter the way cities and towns are charged for the electricity used by their lighting, changing the legacy cost per light structure to a metered price calculation, and would urge the state's Department of Transportation, MassDOT, to study the efficiency and environmental impact of its own lighting, according to James Lowenthal, a Smith College astronomy professor who is also president of a group called Dark Sky Massachusetts. The utilities charge cities and towns by the streetlight without actually metering them. They don't actually measure how much electricity gets used, Lowenthal said. The new LED streetlights are often a good bit less than 25 watts, so cities and towns are paying for electricity they're not using. It's unfair. It's a waste of money, and it's an incentive for the cities and towns to actually use more electricity and produce more light than they actually need. The Northampton City Council unanimously endorsed a resolution in support of both the Senate, S-3145, and House, H-3494, versions of the Dark Sky Bill in 2020. 4 years later, the council approved an outdoor lighting ordinance that set light color restrictions requiring full shielding against glare and set regulations on uplighting and light trespass. The Senate version of the Dark Skies Bill passed in early July on a 39-0 roll call vote, while the House included its version as part of its economic bond bill. Lowenthal said the two legislative bodies will have to reconcile which of the two versions is to bring before Governor Mara Healey. Speaking in support of the bill at the July 1st hearing, Senate Majority Leader Cynthia Cream who sponsored the legislation, explained that it would have far-reaching positive impacts not only on driver safety and the visibility of stars, but on public health. Cream said light pollution has been linked to increases in a number of health complications, ranging from seasonal allergies, obesity, depression, and sleep disturbances to breast cancer. The bill would have far-reaching benefits. It would protect wildlife, preserve our view of the cosmos for present-day and future generations of scientists and stargazers. It would address numerous public health and safety concerns, she said. Light blinds and distract drivers. By reducing it, this bill would make it easier to drive after dark and improve safety on our roads. A recent study even found that light pollution is making seasonal allergies worse. Northampton Director of Planning and Sustainability, Carolyn Misch, in an interview Friday, said she thought aspects of the bill requiring MassDOT to study the possibility and possibly replace its own streetlights were a good step. And now today's final front page story. South Hadley. Town leaders make case for $3.5 million override. As September 1st vote nears, officials say approval could stabilize town finances. By Emily Klein, staff writer. South Hadley. The upcoming $3.5 million Proposition 2.5 override vote on September 1st could provide South Hadley the financial stability it needs to reverse its fiscal downslide, town leaders told those gathered for a recent information session. At the community meeting on August 1st, Town Administrator Lisa Wong and Superintendent Jennifer Voyak updated residents on the financial audits in progress, potential payment in lieu of taxes, pilot contributions, and revenue generation in the school budget. However, staff retention and burnout both weigh heavily on the administrators and threaten to stifle additional progress, they warned. We definitely had turnover because we can't consistently guarantee what these positions are going to be, even in the next year, Wong said. This is the second time voters will weigh in on a tax override for fiscal 2027. Last April, residents rejected multi-year $9 million and $11 million overrides, which forced town meeting to allocate $1.7 million in free cash to preserve services this year. A move that will not plug the deficit in subsequent budget sessions. That's why the Select Board is coming back with a scaled-back override request of $3.5 million to be decided on primary day. If approved, the override would help balance the budget over the next two fiscal years, providing the schools with a stable increase and hopefully preventing fewer students from leaving the district. Residents in attendance spoke in favor of the override and efforts to turn around the town's structural deficit. However, they advised Wong to consider putting more of the override funds into senior services. With the huge population of senior citizens in town, we need to convince them that their interests are going to be represented, resident Janet Stawas said. The override begins in the current fiscal year, so if it passes, residents would see an impact on the next two property tax bills, according to the Division of Local Services Property Tax Impact Calculator. The average single-family home valued at $417,106 would pay an additional $559 in taxes each year. The permanent tax increase is in addition to the 2.5% tax levy adjustment allowed each year. Financial pilot contributions have stagnated after Mount Holyoke College agreed to make a $60,000 contribution. However, South Hadley leadership is expected to meet with college officials on August 19 to discuss other types of donations. Resident Karen Walsh, PO, encouraged these types of contributions to boost educational opportunities and student involvement in the community. The stronger we can build a relationship with Mount Holyoke, the more enhanced our district is, PO said. As requested by voters, both the schools and town have launched audits into their operations. The Division of Labor Services started to analyze financial personnel across the town, schools, and district last week. This review is not about saving money, Wong said, but rather will look at consulting staff across the agencies fulfilling the same role. The schools, meanwhile, are taking a deep dive into special education, one of its largest budget expenses. Voyak and her team are reviewing student files and survey responses from families and special education staff. The data will decipher the more efficient way to deliver these services. The special education audit might not cut in half or disappear expenses, Voyak said, but we want to make sure that we are providing the services our students need, and we want to do it in an efficient way. Special education remains one of the largest drivers of the town's deficit, but a portion of this expense, transportation, is beginning to bring in revenue. Town meeting approved $1.2 million to move special education transportation in-house and save the schools $500,000 a year since then. Voyak has established a transportation department that other communities like Holyoke and Granby now pay to use. The additional $300,000 town meeting invested into the schools this year has also seen some payoff. The new vocational director at the high school started last week and will begin the process of certifying a criminal justice vocational program with its fourth vocational pathway registered with the state. South Hadley will officially become a comprehensive high school. Schools that offer both college preparatory and vocational career pathways receive more state aid. Stawas asked whether it was wise to create a new position during a budget crisis, but Voyak said the vocational director is expected to sustain itself by tuitioning in five students the following years. I know that spending money when you're in a difficult financial position is hard, but I feel like we have to make some strategic investments or we're just going to keep going down, Voyak said. Staff reductions. Prior to hiring a vocational director, South Hadley High School Principal Elizabeth Wood tried several times to certify more programs, but did not have the capacity. Low staffing levels, expanded responsibilities, and high burnout are common thread among departments in South Hadley, Voyak and Wong said. Wong hears residents asking to trim the fat, but she does not see a lot of expenses left to cut. In fiscal year 2017, there were about 95 employees in town government. A decade later, there are 77 employees. Public works shrunk from 19 to 13 people, and public safety has dropped from 37 to 29 officers. Neither school nor town officials have received a contractual cost of living increase in over 3 years. The proposed contract for school employees do not include raises for last year. Town employees have also lost a cumulative 1.5% performance-based raise, Wong said. For some positions, that is a 10% difference in salary. I think the community needs to understand we are reducing staff, and then we are putting staff in a very difficult position in terms of their salary and their ability to have any kind of opportunity, resident Emily Young said. Low salaries and continued position cuts have resulted in high turnover. Wong said two public health employees resigned after their full-time position went to part-time. The high school lost half its science teachers to other districts paying higher salaries. If the override passes, it gives the town 3 years to fix its fiscal challenges and prevents further layoffs impacting morale, Wong said. We want a good, stable budget, she continued. We want to protect our public safety, our education, our library, etc. for the next 3 years. That's what the $3.5 million will go toward. Today, there are two obituaries and one death notice. Marion Baranowski, Chesterfield, Mass., passed away at age 83, peacefully on July 22nd. Marion was born in Lomza, Poland, on February 11, 1943, a son to the late Kazimierz Baranowski and Catherine Baranowski Wakiewicz. He was also preceded in death by his stepfather, Stanley Wykowitz. Miriam leaves behind his wife, Linda Dennis Baranowski, his children, Ronald Baranowski and Catherine Baranowski, and his sister, Annette McLeod. He also leaves behind various nieces, nephews, and grandchildren. In lieu of flowers, donations in Marion's memory can be made to Western Massachusetts Veterans Support Incorporated or Alzheimer's Association of Massachusetts, New Hampshire. Calling hours will be held August 13th from 4 until 7 p.m. at Mitchell Funeral Home in East Hampton. A mass will be held August 14th at 11 a.m. at Our Lady of the Valley Church in East Hampton. Lynn Parda, East Hampton, passed away on July 3rd, 2026. Lynn leaves behind her sister Ellen Parda, Dale Dione, Sharon Parda, and Pat Foley. She also leaves nieces and nephews and great-nephews and great-great-nephews and nieces. Lynn was predeceased by her parents, Ralph and Peg Parda, her beloved Aunt Teresa, and nephews Chris and Brian. Calling hours at Selusniak Funeral Home in Northampton are on Monday, August 17th from 4 until 6 p.m. Funeral Mass is on August 18th at 10 a.m. at Our Lady of the Valley Parish in East Hampton, followed by a private burial. In lieu of flowers, Lynn's sisters suggest a donation to the Alzheimer's Association or ASPCA. Please go to SelusniakFuneralHome.com for online condolences and tribute book. Death notice for Luann Bowen, Provincetown, Massachusetts, passed away at age 72 on Wednesday, August 5th, 2026. A full obituary will be published in an upcoming edition of the Daily Hampshire Gazette. Mitchell Funeral Home is handling the arrangements. And now we move to the cities and towns section of today's Daily Hampshire Gazette. Today we start out in Amherst. Officials clash over historic district proposal. Housing concerns collide with preservation goals as town weighs third district. By Scott Mersbach, staff writer. Amherst. In an era when many young families may be challenged in finding homes to buy or rent, placing various restrictions on existing properties to protect their historic value may limit future housing opportunities. That's a view offered by Planning Board member Jarrah Smith at a meeting with the local Historic District Commission last Wednesday. Smith said he's frustrated by a lack of representation in the process of developing a policy that could create the town's third local historic district, especially, he said, at a time when starter homes are already difficult to find. For us to prioritize adopting a regulation that makes it more challenging for people to access a life here in Amherst feels counterintuitive to what we should be doing right now, Smith said. In a sometimes tense presentation, representatives from the commission discussed how, after 3 years of study and deliberation, they have narrowed a possible East Amherst district to a core group of 22 properties, mostly along Lower Main Street. The number of properties is well below the 55 that were in a proposal the Planning Board rejected on April 22nd, recommending against enacting a general bylaw for that size district by a 5-1 vote. If adopted, the town council, the new district would impose regulations on what is visible from the street at homes, businesses, and other buildings. Already, the town has one district centered on the Emily Dickinson Museum on Main Street, established in 2012, and the other encompassing the North Prospect Lincoln Sunset neighborhoods, established in 2017. Commission member Steve Bloom called the revised proposal a good and fair compromise, and that the historic character of the town matters, especially in what is the oldest part of Amherst, the original town center. Without protection, he said, the character and fabric of our town would be irreversibly diminished. Two of the prominent properties are the Clap Tavern at 6 South East Street, a circa 1737 building converted into law offices, where some of the planning for Daniel Shea's rebellion took place, and the former Second Congregational Church at 742 Main Street, where the Jewish community of Amherst is located. Details of each property have been compiled by Chris Skelly of Skelly Preservation Services. When Bloom responded directly to Smith, he suggested that character of neighborhoods gets people to move to Amherst. Smith interjected that Bloom was making an argument in response to his concerns. You're telling me you didn't listen to me at all. You're just completely negating everything I just said, Smith said. No, I feel like I listened to you very closely, actually, Bloom responded. Your main point was LHDs prevent affordable housing and we're tone deaf. I don't think we're tone deaf, and I don't think we're preventing affordable housing, Bloom added. Bloom noted accessory dwelling units are now by right under state law and can't be excluded from the districts, even as the commission can review other exterior alterations and any changes viewed from the street, accepting or denying such changes. In recent weeks, the commission has denied a property owner's use of aluminum siding on a home, requiring that the siding remain wooden clapboards. Elizabeth Sharp, a commission member who is also co-executive director of Historic Northampton, said East Amherst is the first village settlement and first post office, with two of the buildings predating the town's funding in 1759. The district, Sharp said, would also protect the East Amherst Common. Planning Board Chairman Doug Marshall said he is concerned about absolute power wielded by the commission and referenced a proposal at 98 Farring Street where a 3-unit 10-bedroom project was withdrawn by a developer after the commission had concerns about this infill. Marshall characterized the commission's process as a gauntlet. It was an instance where the absolute power of the district commission has in areas that are designated as such was evident, Marshall said. I think that's the thing that gives me pause, is that we never hear about the projects that don't actually get proposed. Bloom said he was bothered by the questioning of the validity of the work the commission does, which is to preserve character of the town, not inhibit development. Your comments I find to be really disingenuous, Bloom said. Don't criticize us for doing our job. Many of those who participated in the meeting, where no decisions were made, offered support for the commission's work. Former Historical Commission member Hetty Startup said the town can have affordable housing and history preserved. Ken Rosenthal of Sunset Avenue offered oral comments, as well as a letter stating the benefits to his neighborhood. Although we've never expressly discussed it, I believe that our living in an LHD has been an impetus to maintaining and improving our properties, Rosenthal wrote. Improvements, of course, benefit the entire town as well as our small neighborhood. Jennifer Taub, a District 4 member of the town council, said the neighborhoods with local historic districts are most active anywhere in town with new housing, with accessory dwelling units being built regularly. It by no means impedes development, Taub said. Next, Northampton City Briefing. Senior Services Director to depart. Coffee chat closes. Schools lauded by state with terrific tray recognition. By Anthony Camilleri, staff writer, Northampton. After 5 years of service to the city, Senior Service Director Kim Park will leave her position August 21st to pursue a full-time career in photography. Park joined the city in 2018 as Assistant Director of Senior Services, where she served for a year before returning in July 2022 as director. Mayor Jean-Louise Serra credited Park with quickly earning the trust of staff, senior center patrons, community partners, and colleagues through her thoughtful leadership, steady presence, and deep commitment to Northampton's older adults. Serving Northampton's older adults has been one of the greatest privileges of my career, Park said in the statement. I've been fortunate to work alongside the mayor, an incredible staff, dedicated volunteers, and a community that truly values its older adults. While I'm excited to pursue the next chapter of my career in photography, I will always be grateful for my time with the City of Northampton and the relationship I've built here. The city hopes to fill the director position as soon as possible, Serra said. While I'm excited that the director Park will be sharing her remarkable talent as a photographer with a wider audience, I'm also deeply sorry to see her leave the city, the mayor said in a statement. Kim was one of the first department heads I appointed as mayor, and she immediately brought a sense of calm, competence, and compassion to the senior center. We have seen membership and engagement blossom at the senior center, and that is a credit to the welcoming environment that Kim and her staff have created there. Coffee chat closes. After only 15 months in business at 71 Pleasant Street, the Coffee Chat Cafe has closed its doors. In a statement posted on Instagram last week, The business cited rising operating costs and lease complications as reasons why keeping the business open was no longer feasible or sustainable. We did everything we could to push through and absorb these costs because we never wanted that burden to fall onto you, the business told customers. It simply wasn't enough. After a year and a half of coffee, community, and conversation, it is time for us to say goodbye. The business co-owner, Karen Ehartain, declined to comment when reached by phone Thursday. In its social media post, Coffee Chat also thanks staff members for their passion, creativity, and kindness, along with its customers and the community at large for their support. The cafe also encouraged those who hold outstanding gift cards to contact the business using social media so that the full refund can be arranged. Whether you were on a trip, a casual stroll, or giving us a try, thank you. You made the place better than it ever could be, Coffee Chat wrote. To Northampton, thank you for welcoming us, supporting a small local business, and making us a part of your daily routine. Thank you for every cup, every conversation, and every memory. School receives Terrific Tray Award. On the 80th anniversary of the National School Lunch Program, the state awarded Northampton Public Schools the 2026 Terrific Tray of the Year Award in recognition of its regionally sourced school lunch. The Terrific Tray competition, which is sponsored by the Department of Elementary and Secondary Education, DESE, Office for Food and Nutrition Programs and Massachusetts Farm to School, invites schools' nutrition programs to submit a photo of a visually appealing, culturally relevant menus that include regionally sourced foods. Winning districts decided by a public vote received $2,500 from the Henry P. Kendall Foundation to reinvest in their school nutrition program. Northampton's award-winning meal featured the new field fritter developed by Commonwealth Kitchen with peas grown in Maine, accompanied by carrots grown in Hadley, apples from New York, lettuce from Shirley, tzatziki, and allergen-free hummus. Former Northampton Superintendent of Schools Patricia Bonner, in a written statement, paid homage to the district's nutrition manager, Mistel Hanna, for the award, thanking her for her commitment to feeding students healthy and free meals. A huge congratulations to our incredible Fresh Hampton team led by Mistel Hanna, Bonner wrote. The team's dedication to the Terrific Trays initiative ensures that healthy, locally sourced, and completely free school meals aren't just a district goal. They're a daily reality for our students. We remain committed to nourishing our community's future, one fresh, delicious tray at a time. Next, we go to Deerfield. ADU bylaw changes head to special town meeting by Eliana Marietta, staff writer. Deerfield. After the select board and planning board endorsed the changes, special town meeting voters are slated to consider revisions to the town's bylaws regulating accessory dwelling units, ADUs, this fall in accordance with the state guidelines. Besides changing the term accessory apartments to accessory dwelling units in the bylaw, the planning board is proposing a few other switches. At the public hearing on the proposed changes on August 3rd, Planning Board Chair Denise Mason described the shifts as not earth-shattering. While the current bylaw reads that only accessory apartments within the existing structure of a primary single-family home are allowed by right, the proposed changes would instead allow by right ADUs up to 900 square feet or half the square footage of the primary dwelling, whichever is smaller. The new bylaw would also change the stipulations for ADUs allowed by special permit. Under the current bylaw, accessory apartments that are attached to the primary dwelling and that involve structural changes larger than the footprint of the main dwelling are detached ADUs, or detached ADUs that are on a permanent foundation in the same lot as the main dwelling, both require a special permit. The new bylaw would instead allow ADUs above 900 square feet or half the primary dwelling size and below 1,200 square feet by special permit. For another revision, Mason explained that the current bylaw requires ADUs to have at least 3 off-street parking spots, and the proposed bylaw only requires 1 additional spot for an ADU unless it falls within half a mile of the transit station. The new bylaw would also require ADUs to have a permanent foundation, meaning that RVs parked on a field would not be considered ADUs. For example, short-term rentals of ADUs below 30 days would also be prohibited in Deerfield. Between the conversations we all had to confirm with Mass General Law and then the oversight from our attorney, I'm feeling confident in what we have, Planning Board Member Emily Gaylord said at Monday's public hearing before she and her fellow members endorsed the changes. Mason told the Select Board at its July 22nd meeting that the last ADU building permit that the Planning Board reviewed came in about 2 years ago, given the expenses of building an ADU, such as installing a septic system for the structure, as ADUs must contain complete independent living facilities. Mason and Gaylord said they do not anticipate a surge in ADU building permits if voters approve the bylaw changes. Instead, Gaylord described the proposed amendments as a step for more housing in Deerfield. Governor Mara Healey, she understands, as we all do, that we've had a lack of housing in the area, Mason said, and we're just trying to make it a little easier for people. And now heading back to Amherst, developer eyes more University Drive growth. Roberts is set to buy 100 University Drive and split the lot, by Scott Merzbach, staff writer, Amherst. An Amherst developer in the midst of constructing a new mixed-use building on University Drive called Campus View is eyeing potential for development on another parcel along the road that connects Route 9 to the University of Massachusetts campus. With Barry Roberts expected to purchase 100 University Drive, the site of a two-story office building that opened in 1985 and an adjacent 90-space parking lot, his attorney brought a so-called approval-not-required subdivision plan to the Planning Board last Wednesday. Tom Reedy, an attorney with Bacon Wilson PC of Amherst, said that the idea is to divide the property into two lots, one that will contain the 100 University Drive building, known in its early years as the site of Lincoln Pulp and Paper Company, and the other that will have the associated parking and undeveloped land. Roberts is supposed to buy the property from Gleason Johnstrow Investments, LLC, of Southampton on August 12th. The company acquired the building for $5.2 million in 2020. Reedy said Roberts is buying the property to give himself the potential for doing development along University Drive. The land is zoned for office park, not limited business, but is part of the University Drive overlay district that encourages construction of apartment buildings and other housing. In addition to the ongoing work on Campus View, which will feature more than 100 residential units in a six-story building at the corner of University Drive and Amity Street. Nearby, Roberts also built the nearby 70 University Drive apartments and an adjacent restaurant. Members of the planning board questioned whether there would be enough parking for the office building should new development happen. Reedy said there will be perpetual easement for the office building to access the parking spaces, and that Roberts would be obligated to find other parking if the parking lot is replaced. The zoning bylaw for office buildings requires 3.3 parking spaces per 1,000 square feet of gross area on the first floor. Board members raised other concerns. Bruce Coldham said he wanted to ensure a non-conforming lot wasn't being created, and all setback requirements were being met, while member Roy Johnson said he would have liked to have more time to look at the plans. Reedy said the subdivision complies with the frontage setbacks and building coverage, and the endorsement from the planning board is only specific to the subdivision, not zoning. Planning board chairman Doug Marshall said the odd shape of the lot and how it was being divided made this a complicated case. Walker Powell, a town planner, said that before such a subdivision comes before the planning board, the building commissioner, town engineer, and planning staff all examine the plans to make sure there are no issues and, if any, to develop that they are dealt with. Powell said usually the planning board just has to make sure frontage requirements are met and that there's enough space on the newly created lot for a building. Reedy said the planning board is required to grant mandatory approval within 21 days. And our final article, a synopsis, Astronaut Neil Armstrong's Child Home for Sale, by the Associated Press, Wapakoneta, Ohio, inside Neil Armstrong's boyhood home, at the top of a creaky stairway sits his bedroom where he launched model airplanes out of the rear window to measure how far they'd fly. Hanging in the room now are autographed photos of astronauts who visited the privately kept house to see where Armstrong's first steps to the moon began. Owned by a retired history teacher devoted to preserving its past and charming character, the home is for sale for the first time in nearly 40 years. What will become of it remains uncertain. Mixell, who is 82, said she hoped someone might be willing to buy the house and donate it to the Armstrong Museum, which doesn't have the funds to acquire the property, according to Logan Rex, a spokesperson. While the house, which is listed for $430,000, isn't legally protected from alteration, Mixell is also optimistic that the new owners will respect it, whether it remains a private residence or becomes a place for overnight stays. And that's all for today. I thank you for letting me read, and I look forward to reading again. I hope you all have a wonderful day.
1: Hi, I'm State Representative Mike Finn from the 6th Hamden District, which includes all of West Springfield and precincts in Chicopee, Westfield, and Agawam. I hope you're having a wonderful day today. 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
2: 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Today I'll be reading from the Greenfield Recorder. Starting with a look at the week's weather, today hazy sun and remaining warm with a high of 87. Tonight a thunderstorm in spots, 68 for a low. Tuesday, episodes of sunshine, 85 and 59 your temperatures, Wednesday, times of clouds and sun, 85 and 62. Thursday, partly sunny with a thunderstorm, 83 and 57 your temperatures. Friday, partly sunny and breezy in the afternoon, high of 80, low of 53. And Saturday, plenty of sunshine, 78 for a high, 51 for a low. And now turning to the front page of the Greenfield Recorder. Decades of making a difference. Teacher retires after 28 years at Sunderland Elementary. For the first time in nearly three decades, a familiar face will not be at Sunderland Elementary School on the first day of class this fall. Matt Howell retired after 28 years at the school in March, capping off a teaching career that stretched about four decades in total, three countries.

0: This broadcast service is provided by Valley iRadio. The material being read is the copyright property of the publications being read. Access to this program is solely for persons who cannot read the original printed version due to a visual impairment or other disability. By continuing to listen, you confirm that you have such a condition.
1: A city in Japan an hour away from Nagaoka, and it is known for its food, high quality of rice, and scenic coast. Howell said in a similar role co-teaching English classes, Howell immersed himself in Japanese culture. In the United States, he said, teaching had become a solitary and lonely profession. You close your classroom door and it's just you, he said. By comparison, in Niigata, the teachers sat together and planned lessons as a team between class periods and embarked on overnight trips as part of the job. Howell said Americans live in a very individualistic society and described the culture in Niigata as traditional, mentioning the Japanese proverb, the nail that sticks out gets hammered down. In his experience, schools in Japan reinforce these values through daily tasks like wearing uniforms and sitting in specific ways. The rebellious kids, maybe they wear their socks down a little bit, he said. When Howell returned to his home country, he knew he wanted to teach kids who spoke English as a second language. After attending the School for International Training in Brattleboro, Vermont, briefly living in Springfield for his wife's former job, and leading a trip to Japan for high school students, which was a really good month, but not good for finding a teaching job in the fall, he joked. He spotted an advertisement in the Greenfield Recorder for a coordinator for English learners at Sunderland Elementary. Although he did not envision himself working with elementary-age children, he decided to give it a go. As the first teacher in that role, Howell said he had to carve out his own corner in the school. I just jumped in and felt my way around, Howell remembered. Of his many positions at the school since starting in 1998, Howell also taught Spanish. Before taking on the role, he spent about a month staying with a host family in Guatemala to ramp up his Spanish. The students called me Don Mateo. Señor Howell just didn't work. So I kind of had this other identity in the school, Howell said with a laugh, put a lot of energy into that. It was my passion. After budget cuts in 2009 eliminated the Spanish program, Howell worked part-time at the elementary school and Frontier Regional School teaching English as a second language before returning to the elementary school full-time. Howell worked with small groups of students to help them become more comfortable speaking English. According to Sunderland Elementary School principal Benjamin Barshevsky, Howell taught students from around 40 different countries. Outside the classroom, Howell has also built relationships with the students' families. Kaylin Perez, the mother of one of Howell's students who moved to Sunderland from Nicaragua, described him as the bridge between their family and the school. When I came to this country, we didn't know anything about the culture, the people, the typical behavior people have, and he introduced our family to Sunderland Elementary School, Perez said. We always felt very welcomed in the Sunderland Elementary School because he was there. Howell helped Perez with school paperwork, the starter daycare business, and with other questions about life in Sunderland as a whole. You call Mr. Howell and he responds really quick. You send a message and he responds really quick. He tries to help with everything, Perez said. He always did more than his job. When new families moved to Sunderland from other countries and enrolled in summer programming at the school, Barshevsky said Howell was always ready and willing to pause his summer vacation to welcome them. Our immigrant and English learner family population at Sunderland has always added to the richness and beauty of our school, Barshevsky said. We've always taken pride in really being intentionally inclusive, all in an effort to help those students and families feel welcomed and valued. And over the years, at the forefront of this effort was the work being done by Mr. Howell. Howell also created the Sunderland English Learner Parent Advisory Council in 2019 to help families of his students connect with the school. As a group, the council gathered for meetings, community meals, and other programs. Looking back on his 28 years at the school, Howell said he's proud of carrying that torch. Another layer of Howell's legacy at the school is Walk and Roll to School Day. Since 2012, teachers, students, and their families have biked, ridden scooters, skated, jogged, or even power walked to school for the event to introduce earth-friendly habits to the kids. Over the years, Howell's idea grew and the

0: now celebrates the tradition twice a year, in the fall and spring, with the Frontier Marching Band as its soundtrack. Powell credited the event's success to the school's community. Even if the weather wasn't perfect, people showed up and people loved it, Howell said. It really became a signature Sunderland event, and not just a Matt Howell event. This is a Sunderland tradition. We have to keep it going. Barshefsky said he plans to do just that. In his retirement, Howell hopes to travel during the school year instead of just the summer, play tennis, sing in the Pioneer Valley Symphony Chorus, and garden. Along with these hobbies, he would also like to find other callings that will keep him busy and fill the gap of making a difference that he feels retiring from his job left. I felt really lucky that every day, just as part of my regular job, I could make a difference in a lot of different ways, Howell said. You don't get lost at that school, and if there's a kid we're worried about, people will go that extra mile to give the kid what they need. Nobody falls through the cracks. Those kinds of values you just feel in the building every day. While reflecting on his time at the school, Howell wore a t-shirt that read Sunderland in Action Day, from a past school day dedicated to community service. He planned on wearing his walk and roll to school shirt, but he wore that one the day before. That was on the top of the pile, he said with a smile. Greenfield Fire Chief proposes traffic flow changes. Proposal aims to allow for improved emergency access on Davis and School Streets. With the cursory support from the Public Safety Commission and the Planning Board, Fire Chief Robert Strand is hoping to switch the one-way directions of traffic flow on Davis and School Streets. Strand explained to the Planning Board on Thursday that the goal is to make Davis Street a northbound-only road from Main Street until its intersection with Ames Street, and make School Street southbound-only from Main Street to Ames Street. He said this change would make it easier for the fire department to access the area. We were having a staff meeting, Strand said, and we always talk about challenges within the fire department, and one of the captains said, you know, we're really having a challenge getting down Davis Street or getting to the area of the neighborhood past the first block of Davis Street. We've had a couple of fires there, and we've got two big projects in the area, he continued, referencing Jaduk and the former Wilson's department store redevelopment. So access to a large building like that, the quicker and simpler access to those buildings is pretty important to the fire department. He explained that to reach that area, firefighters have to make the turn onto School Street, which briefly requires the department to go against the flow of oncoming traffic on Main Street due to the location of the island in the roadway. The detours could add 30 seconds to a minute to the department's response time, he said. In my world, that's a big deal, especially with two of the big Paramount buildings in town, Strand said. Someone was brought to me by my officers. I told them I'll bring it forward to the town. Strand joked that he thought it would be easier to change the direction of the Green River than to change the direction of the streets. But so far, people have been in support of improving access for public safety. He said the mayor's office wants the proposal to be reviewed by different departments and boards and has already received cursory support from the police and public works department. He added that Main Street is in the process of being redesigned, and if the city can make the changes before that project gets kicked off, the directional changes can be implemented into that final design. Slated to begin in 2029, the Main Street redesign project will include repaving and reconfiguring a portion of Main Street from Coleraine Street to High Street. Planning Director Ella Wise said the recently completed city bike plan had identified Davis Street as a possible north-south corridor that would allow bicyclists to reach Main Street from Greenfield High School. She asked whether having cyclists heading in the opposite direction of traffic if the road were to switch from southbound to northbound would be detrimental. I don't want to prevent the goals of public safety, obviously, but I do wonder if there could be a counterflow bike lane to allow folks to bike from the high school down Davis to be able to do that legally all the way to Main Street, Wise said. Without experience as a traffic engineer, Strand said he could not speak to the impact of having bicyclists and vehicles heading in opposite directions on the road. During the July 22nd Public Safety Commission meeting, members expressed concern over motorist safety during the transition period, with Chair Ed Jarvis, who also formerly served on the fire department, saying there would need to be flashing lights and adequate signs for motorists who are accustomed to Davis Street being southbound and School Street being northbound. I'm not going to come out and say I'm opposed to it, but I want us to think about the fact that we have probably 30,000 people in Greenfield during the day, and changing the direction of streets can be very dangerous because of getting everybody on board to understand it proper signage. Remember, David Lanois said, we really have to consider the broader picture of the average motorist. Strahan noted the direction of the two streets had been switched during the pandemic and then back again. He agreed there would need to be proper signs during the transition. The Public Safety Commission ultimately voted unanimously to support changing the travel directions on Davis and School Streets. The Planning Board did not take a formal vote on Thursday, but members voiced support. The proposal will still need to be reviewed by other departments and City Council before the directions of the streets could officially be switched. Strahan said he plans to reach out to the city's Community and Economic Development Department and a few of the businesses in the area as well to see if they have any concerns. In Franklin County news, votes necessary to dissolve Health District, town meeting consideration ahead. Voters in Irving, Northfield, and Shutesbury can expect to see a future town meeting article that would formally dissolve the Eastern Franklin County Health District. A recent joint meeting of the Irving Board of Health, the Eastern Franklin County Health District, and the Franklin County Health Services Partnership discussed the formalities around dissolving the district, which requires a town meeting vote in each of the three communities. The district had likewise been established by town meeting votes in 1985. Irving Board of Health Chair Jeffrey McAndrews described the district as being non-active since 2022. Franklin County Health Services Partnership, which has representatives from the three towns' Board of Health, took on the responsibilities of the district via a three-year intermunicipal agreement in December of 2022, he added. McAndrews said services offered by the partnership include permitting and inspections by a health agent. Some of the specific services include enforcing Title V regulations for septic systems and building, business, campground, and pool inspections, among other responsibilities. Under the partnership, the three towns have operated with the same agreements as they had through the Eastern Franklin County Health District, with Northfield and Shutesbury paying Irving an assessment to cover a percentage of the health agent's services based on anticipated use by each community. Before a warrant article drafted by Irving is sent to Northfield and Shutesbury, Irving officials are determining what needs to happen with an insurance and employee retirement account still tied to the district, McAndrews said. A vote at the joint meeting authorizing Irving Town Administrator Brian Smith to draft the article language for the subsequent town meetings. Dates for these meetings have not been discussed. On top of a discussion to formally dissolve the Eastern Franklin County Health District, meeting attendees discussed the intermunicipal agreement behind the Franklin County Health Services Partnership between Irving, Shutesbury, and Northfield. Shutesbury officials have given notice that they plan to leave the partnership. Shutesbury also participates in the Valley Health Regional Collaborative, which includes Greenfield, Montague, Deerfield, Sunderland, and Leverett. It's designed to create cross-jurisdictional public health services sharing programs, and according to Montague's town website, increases the capacity of each member town's Board of Health to strengthen and advance the effectiveness, efficiency, and equity of the delivery of public health services. Since a three-year intermunicipal agreement expired in December, McAndrews explained that Shutesbury is not beholden to the partnership at this time, and no notice technically needs to be given. Still, Catherine Hilton, Shutesbury's representative on the partnership, joined the meeting remotely to listen to the plans for dissolving the district, as well as the plan for Irving to continue a new partnership agreement with Northfield. Northfield's representative on the Franklin County Health Services Partnership, Kathy Bridges, asked if the new agreement will need to go before the Irving Select Board for review, as the first agreement did. I don't see a problem with that, McAndrews replied. During a meeting of the Valley Health Regional Collaborative on Thursday, Greenfield Public Health Nurse Megan Tudrin said the collaborative is funded by a State Department of Public Health grant. This funding ends at the close of fiscal 2027, and the member towns will need to begin planning how services will be funded in the future if they're unable to secure further grants. Hilton shared that Shutesbury definitely would like to work with the collaborative, and Town Administrator Haley Bolton would like to meet with Hilton to discuss funding. EFCHD are aware that Shutesbury is leaving it, and we will formally leave the district at annual town meeting in 2026 because that's the only time we can do that, Hilton said. However, they're not billing us for anything. Basically, they're not providing any services, so our budget is freed up to go to the collaborative. In news from the Middle East, Netanyahu rejects Trump's deal for Gaza. Israel on Sunday rejected a deal announced by U.S. President Donald Trump for Gaza. Details emerged on the potential deal between Iran and Oman on managing the Strait of Hormuz as Tehran suggested that vessels linked to hostile countries would be barred from the key waterway. Meanwhile, Yemen's Iranian-backed Houthi rebels struck a government-held port on the country's Red Sea coast, deepening fears over threats to strategic shipping routes and a potential return to civil war. They also said they attacked an oil facility in neighboring Saudi Arabia. Here's a look at developments across the Middle East. Israeli Prime Minister Netanyahu dismissed the deal on Gaza announced by Trump last month, saying Israel's military will not carry out any withdrawal until Hamas is genuinely disarmed. Netanyahu told a cabinet meeting that Israel rejects the 15-point document, but is still discussing plans for Gaza with Washington after making similar comments last week. Trump had said Israeli forces would withdraw as the Hamas militant group's disarmament is completed. Israeli forces control over half the Palestinian enclave of about 2 million people that's been largely destroyed. We remain committed to the roadmap, said a member of the Hamas political bureau, Bassam Naim, adding that the group expects mediators and the U.S. to pressure Netanyahu, who also faces domestic tensions as he struggles to hold on to power ahead of the next election scheduled for October 27. Hamas-led attack on Israel on October 7, 2023, sparked the war in Gaza. A fragile ceasefire continues. Houthis target Aramco refinery and Red Sea port. The Yemeni government-allied National Resistance Forces said at least 7 people, 4 troops and 3 civilians, were killed and 15 civilians were injured in the Houthi attack on the port of Mocha. Fayed al-Noman, the Information Ministry's assistant undersecretary, said the rebels fired missiles and drones, severely damaging port buildings and piers, as well as commercial goods and food supply. The military later said missiles landed in several areas, including near a television channel. Mocha is a main port under Yemen's internationally recognized government and has been renovated to handle shipping that avoids the Houthi-held port of Hodeidah. The Houthis claimed the attack, saying they targeted military forces and warehouses. Yahya Sari, a Houthi military spokesman, said they also targeted an Aramco refinery in the Saudi city of Jazan with a drone in response to Saudi drones breaching Yemen's airspace over Hayja and Saida provinces. The Saudi Energy Ministry reported a fire at a facility belonging to the Aramco refinery with no casualty. The ministry did not say the cause. The attacks threatened to reignite Yemen's civil war after 2022 truce. Iran and Oman, which bracket the Strait of Hormuz, are working to finalize a temporary deal that would reopen it with ships entering near Iran and exiting near Oman, according to 2 people familiar with the talks who spoke on condition of anonymity because they were not authorized to speak publicly. Ships would transit without paying fees or tolls during the interim period. The community is here for him. This story from Montague. A pair of fundraisers look to ease burden on family facing lung cancer diagnosis. 2 upcoming fundraisers at Our Family Legacy Farm will benefit the Villieux family as 37-year-old Tim Villieux undergoes treatment for stage 4 lung cancer. The first fundraiser will take place on Thursday, August 20th at the 442 Turner's Falls Road property and will feature Brandy Wells, also known as the Breakthrough Medium, who will be offering a Spirit Circle fundraiser. The event, set for 6 to 8:30 p.m., is limited to 50 guests, with tickets costing $44 per person. Then on Saturday, August 22nd, the farm will host an additional fundraiser from 10 a.m. to 4 p.m. Money will be raised through suggested $5 donation to participate in the sunflower maze pick your own sunflowers by donation, and vendor fees from the craftspeople and artisans who will be selling their wares. Additional activities will include a visit from Montague's Duck World from 10 a.m. to noon, and an appearance by Springfield Thunderbirds mascot Boomer from 2 to 3 p.m. Lalo's ice cream truck will be on hand all day selling ice cream. A free raffle is also available, with donations from Floral Affairs, the Springfield Thunderbirds, Yankee Candle, Franklin County's YMCA, and more. In the case of severe weather, the event will be held the following day, Sunday, August 23rd. The event is still seeking vendors and community organizations interested in participating, with 10-foot by 10-foot spaces available for a sliding scale registration fee between $15 and $25. Community members can sign up to be a vendor at tinyurl.com/Y5SFDE4S. 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The fundraisers are being organized by Montague resident Jenna Weld, owner of the crafting business Creative Creations, and Natalie Spatcher of Our Family Legacy Farm. The two are organizing on behalf of the Villio family, whose patriarch, Tim, has been diagnosed with stage 4 lung cancer. He is the husband of Michaela Villio, father of 4 young boys who attend the Gil Montague Regional School District, and a veteran. As the family's primary provider, his diagnosis has placed an enormous financial and emotional strain on the family, Spatcher wrote in an email about the fundraising events. Our community has come together to help ease that burden. In a phone interview on Thursday, Michaela Villieu said her husband was first diagnosed on Father's Day after doctors found a mass in his chest. The stage 4 assessment came earlier this month, and Tim Villieu will start receiving radiation treatment in Springfield. Since going public about Tim's diagnosis as a family, Michaela said she's had people coming to the house daily to offer support, such as bringing hot meals. It's the most horrible circumstances, but it's absolutely incredible, Michaela Villieu said about the community support. Villieu noted her children have autism and are nonverbal, and throughout this time, she and her husband have worked to maintain routine and stability for the kids. She explained that the fundraisers will help support the family between the cost of medical treatment, daily essentials, and travel expenses to get to treatment. It means absolutely everything, she said about the support her family is receiving from the community, especially from Weld and Spatcher. I've never had friends like this. On Thursday, Weld said she sees this effort as bigger than herself, and that she and Spatcher wanted to make it as easy as possible for the Villieu family during a difficult time. Weld has taken over the craft vendor portion of the event as a craft business owner herself, while also using her organizing experience from her role as a peer ambassador with the Communities That Care Coalition and an organizer with the Village Project. Since Weld and Spatcher have put out the call for support for these fundraisers, Weld says she's had 15 vendors offering crafts alone reach out to participate. It's been beautiful, Weld said, about the interest from the community to support the fundraiser. It does take a village to build a community. Michaela said she and her family plan to attend the Saturday, August 22nd event. Beyond the financial element, she said she also sees the fundraiser as an opportunity to let Tim Villieu understand the community is here for him during this difficult time. GoFundMe has also been set up for the family with donations accepted at tinyurl.com/YP4U453M. The address again, tinyurl.com/YP4U453M. Now, news from the Greenfield Notebook, August 21st. Learn about the Elderly and Disabled Tax Fund. The Greenfield Senior Center will host an educational session about the Elderly and Disabled Tax Fund application process on Friday, August 21st at 11 a.m. The Elderly and Disabled Tax Fund is a municipal program designed to provide a lifeline for low-income homeowners. The fund is managed by a 5-member committee that includes the city treasurer, the chair of the Board of Assessors, and 3 citizens appointed by the mayor. The drop-in event is free and open to Greenfield homeowners. No advance registration is required. And the Senior Center is hosting a program on AI. Those wondering what artificial intelligence actually is and what it isn't are invited to join digital navigator Rich to explore the real world side of AI on Friday, August 28th from 11 a.m. to 1 p.m. at the Greenfield Senior Center. Attendees will talk about general opinions around AI, explain what it can and can't do, and discuss common myths that can make it feel confusing or overwhelming. They'll learn how AI works in simple terms, where it already shows up in everyday life, and how it can sometimes reflect bias. Participants will also explore privacy, safety, and ethical considerations to feel confident using these tools wisely and learn how to ask AI better questions to get helpful answers. The program is free and open to all seniors. Senior Center membership is not required, but advanced registration is necessary. To sign up, call 413-772-1517, extension 0, or stop by the center's front desk. The number again, 413-772-1517. The MTA endorses Jeremy Whalen for Congress. The Massachusetts Teachers Association, or MTA, a statewide union representing 117,000 members across 400 local chapters from Pittsfield to Provincetown, is endorsing public school teacher Jeremy Whalen, who is challenging longtime U.S. Representative Richie Neal to represent the people of the 1st Congressional District of Massachusetts. The Massachusetts Teachers Association enthusiastically recommends Jeremy Whalen to be the U.S. representative for the state's 1st Congressional District, MTA President Matt Bach said in a statement. Jeremy is a career educator and community activist who understands how government can better serve working people and families. Jeremy shows up when people are fighting for fair and just working conditions or defending their rights. That's the kind of leadership and advocacy we need in Washington, D.C. Being a teacher means never giving up on the responsibility to guide the next generation, Whalen said in a statement. We show up every day, building small moments of knowledge, compassion, and understanding that add up to something bigger. This endorsement means everything to me because it recognizes why I became a teacher in the first place. It's validation of the work educators do every day and a reminder of the trust and responsibility that comes with it, to lift others up so they can do the same for those around them. MTA members include teachers, faculty, professional staff, and education support professionals working in public schools, colleges, and universities statewide. Whalen grew up in Belchertown, built a life with his wife in South Hadley, most recently earned his Ph.D. in mathematics, science, and learning technologies from the University of Massachusetts Amherst. He spent more than a decade teaching high school in the Pioneer Valley as a communications and media production teacher. Northfield Select Board approves annual bike and trail races. With permit approval from the Select Board, bicyclists and runners are set to return to the Northfield Mountain Recreation and Environmental Center for two annual races this month and next. On Saturday, August 29th, the center at 99 Millers Falls Road will host the Venture Out Project and Beast Coast Trail Running for their annual All of the Above Trail Fest. The next month, on Saturday, September 26th, cyclists will get their chance to race around Northfield Mountain during B2C2's fourth annual Kilowatt Cross Race. Jacob Shepherd Seidel, administrative manager for the Venture Out Project, described the All of the Above Trail Fest as a fundraising running festival featuring a 20K as well as a shorter 5K fun run hike. The event is organized in collaboration with the Beast Coast Trail Running Club to support the Venture Out Project. The Venture Out Project is a nonprofit dedicated to making outdoor activities more accessible and welcoming for the LGBTQ community. It organizes backpacking trips, day hikes, biking excursions, and other outdoor adventures across the country. Shepherd Seidel said that this year will mark the second year the event has been held at Northfield Mountain. In previous years, the hosting venue was Berkshire East Mountain Resort in Charlemont. It was a great sight, Shepherd Seidel said of the Northfield property. There was a bunch of folks that came out, and I think it was a really perfect sight for it. While reviewing the event permit for the race, Select Board Chair Barbara B. Jacques said the application was reviewed by various department heads, including fire and police, and the town had no concerns with the race. The board approved the permit. According to the Beast Coast Trail Running website, the All of the Above Trail Fest is about celebrating all runners and encouraging everyone to get outside. At this festival, we're making space for our identities as trail runners, as outdoorsy folk, as people, which need more breathing room than the traditional male or female check boxes during race registration allow for. The website reads, "Here we're claiming all of the above and running with it." Races will kick off at 9 a.m. with prediction run 20K races with options to run solo or as relay pairs. Prizes will be awarded to those who finish closest to their predicted time. There will also be a 5K fun run hike that kicks off at 10 a.m. and a shorter children's race starting at 10:15 a.m. Prizes in categories such as who had the most fun or most pride spirit will be awarded. Registration costs are $65 for a prediction run solo, $100 for the prediction run two-person relay team, and $45 for the 5K fun run hike. Children's run will be free with donations accepted. Colin Reuter, vice president of B2C2, said 2026 would mark the fourth year the Kilowatt Cross race has been held in Northfield. The race involves cyclocross, which is described by USA Cycling as a unique non-Olympic discipline of cycling that can be best described as a cross between road cycling, mountain biking, and steeplechase. The course will open at 7 a.m. on Saturday, September 26th, for those looking to ride and explore the course ahead of time, and an introduction clinic will start at 8 a.m. Races are set to begin at 9. Participants can register online at bikereg.com, with costs ranging from $20 to $45, depending on the race. Categories include men's and women's novice and master levels, junior and non-binary races, and a relay race. The race will be limited to 600 cyclists, and advanced registration will close on September 21st. Registration will be allowed on the day of the event if there are still spaces available. Jacques said there were no concerns about the event from the town's police, fire, and EMS departments, and Northfield is pleased to see outdoor recreation opportunities continue to return year after year. Lack of watchdog hurting tribal gaming. On opening day at the Iowa Tribe of Oklahoma's new Harrah's-branded casino, the tribe's chairman watched customers pack the gambling floor with a queue of cars spilled out into the parking lot. "We couldn't let them in because they were so full," Chairman Jacob Keyes said. "That's a direct impact from the Harrah's name." But a vacancy in Washington is preventing the tribe's partnership with the gambling giant from moving beyond branding. Plans for Harrah's parent company to take over day-to-day management of the casino in Chandler, Oklahoma, stalled after it opened in April because no one is at the helm of the federal commission that oversees tribal gambling. The last chairperson of the National Indian Gaming Commission stepped down from the role in January. President Trump has not nominated anyone to fill the vacancy. Absent a chair, the commission is unable to perform some key responsibilities, like enforcing legal and safety violations, approving new tribal gambling laws, and certifying management agreements between tribes and casino operators. Industry leaders say the agency's inertia risks delaying business deals, weakening oversight, and leaving tribes without a key advocate in Washington as they grapple with an emerging threat posed by online prediction markets. At this crucial time, the National Indian Gaming Commission is operating with one arm tied behind its back, said Jonadev Chaudhuri, a former NIGC chair from 2013 to 2019 and a citizen of the Muscogee Creek Nation. "That's a very precarious position for tribes in Indian gaming. There's a lot at stake for tribes that rely heavily on casino revenue to fund health care, housing, education, and other vital services. Tribal gambling brought in a record $46 billion in 2025, nearly triple the annual casino revenue gambling powerhouse Nevada. With its Harrah's contract stuck in limbo, the Iowa tribe's small government finds itself managing a 175,000-square-foot casino, a mammoth task it had intended to outsource. It's discouraging. We're paying a fee and not getting its full value, Keith said. The decision to outsource management was strategic. Harrah's branding would bring in more business than existing staff could accommodate. Instead, staff has to balance management with other priorities, like preparing tribal budgets and overseeing social programs, Keith said. The three-member gaming commission was formed in 1988 to regulate casino-style gambling and promote economic development on tribal lands. Some 250 tribal governments across 29 states now operate 545 gambling facilities, the commission said. Under federal law, its enforcement powers are vested solely in the chairperson. Industry leaders say its ability to cite casinos for violating federal law or force the emergency closure of unsafe facilities is particularly troubling. In a typical year, the commission issues several citations to tribes for operating casinos on unauthorized lands, failing to submit required financial statements, misusing revenues, and other violations. The commission's last enforcement action was issued on January 12th, the same day acting chairperson Sharon Avery's term expired. She remains on the commission. The commission declined an interview request and said in an email statement that tribal officials and its field staff provide excellent regulation amid the leadership gap. But Stephen Light, an expert in tribal gambling law at the University of Nevada, Las Vegas, said the lack of enforcement power could discourage investment in tribal gambling and slow business growth. Markets function best when there's stability and certainty around processes and rules, Light said. Prediction markets have emerged as a new threat to tribal gaming. The commission vacancy comes as the popularity of online prediction markets like Kalshi and Polymarket explodes. Tribal leaders fear these platforms, which allow users to wager on the outcome of virtually any event, could violate their sovereignty and take a bite out of gambling revenue. Every dollar generated by Indian gaming goes to fund health care for our people, education for our children, housing for our elders, said David Bean, chairman of the Indian Gaming Association and a citizen of the Puyallup tribe. At least eight tribes have sued Prediction Market Platform, alleging they accept bets from tribal lands and in states where tribes have exclusive gaming rights in violation of the Indian Gaming Regulatory Act, which the Gaming Commission is tasked with enforcing. Prediction markets argue their users are engaged in futures trading, not gambling, and dispute claims that they are circumventing regulation. The commission chairperson typically serves as an advocate for the tribal gambling industry in Washington, according to former commissioners and staffers. Yet it's been conspicuously silent while the federal government weighs how to regulate prediction markets, said Joe Vallandra, the commission's chief of staff from 2005 to 2007 and a citizen of the Rosebud Sioux tribe. James Siva, who leads the California Nation's Indian Gaming Association and is vice chairman of the Morongo Band of Mission Indian, said the Trump administration's support of and business ties to the prediction markets industry could explain why it hasn't filled the vacancy. These things are happening in conjunction with each other, Siva said in April at a news conference with the Indian Gaming Association. It is not a coincidence by any means. The leadership gap spans two administrations. The commission's last Senate-confirmed chairperson termed out under former President Joe Biden without a successor in place. A White House spokesperson called the commission a valued board but did not say when a new nomination will be made. Immigration crackdown felt in Senate primary. Craig Flanagan vied for Democratic nomination in Minnesota. In the streets surrounding a drab federal office complex next to the Minneapolis airport, the beleaguered resistance to President Donald Trump found its footing as U.S. immigration agents staged at the Bishop Henry Whipple Federal Building for a months-long deportation campaign. Protesters with whistles and cell phone cameras assembled to oppose them. Two were shot and killed in the city's streets before Trump pulled back under pressure. Months later, these confrontations remain the backdrop to Minnesota's Democratic primary for U.S. Senate on Tuesday, which features establishment-backed U.S. Representative Angie Craig and the more progressive Lieutenant Governor Peggy Flanagan. The immigration debate is an added schism in a race that otherwise echoes many of the other left versus center divides that have played out across the United States this year. Craig voted for tighter enforcement soon after Trump returned to office last year, only to later express regret for her decision after the Republican president sent a surge of agents into Minneapolis. She backed a resolution that condemned anti-Semitism after 2025 firebombing in Boulder, Colorado, and expressed thanks for law enforcement, including the U.S. Immigration and Customs Enforcement officers. Those votes may turn out to be some of the most fraught of Craig's 8-year career in Congress, decisions that Flanagan has highlighted while trying to portray her rival as unwilling to fight an unpopular administration in Washington. "I think that's when she lost my vote permanently, and that's why I will not vote for her no matter what," said Bryce Bone, 40, of Minneapolis, the teacher and owner of an educational tourism company supporting Flanagan. Around the Whipple Federal Building, the fences and barriers are down. The ambient soundtrack is no longer the whistles and chants of protesters, just the rumble of departing jets and passing buses. But the signs of what happened remain. A few volunteers in bright orange vests keep vigil across the street for 12-plus hours a day, ready to help people getting released from immigration detention or leaving hearings at the immigration court inside. A few miles away, visitors still bring fresh flowers and handwritten notes to memorials marking the spots where Rene Good and Alex Preddy were killed. Craig flipped a Republican-held seat in 2018, and every 2 years she overcame millions of dollars of attack ads to win tough re-election campaigns. Until Craig's Senate run, the heat came from the right. Newly under fire from the other side, the decisions she made as a swing seat congresswoman have become a liability as a statewide Senate candidate. At one recent event, she adopted the language of the insurgent left, though it did not always seem to come naturally. "The working class keeps getting screwed," she told volunteers preparing to knock on doors for her Saturday in Brooklyn Park, a Minneapolis suburb. "Folks, I don't know about you, but it is time that we had a working folks renovation. Here she took a breath. "Revolution in this country." In Craig's view, she's well suited for the anti-establishment fervor gaining a foothold in the Democratic Party. Raised by a single mother in an Arkansas trailer park, she's known economic hardship. A lesbian mother of 4 grown children, she's not the archetype of a traditional member of Congress. She was one of the House Democrats to call for President Joe Biden to drop out of the 2024 race after his disastrous debate performance against Trump. As a relatively junior member of Congress, she pushed successfully become the top Democrat on the Agriculture Committee, jumping ahead of long-tenured colleagues. "I consider myself a progressive," she told reporters after her event Saturday. "Every race that I run, Republicans run ads against me saying, I vote with Democrats 96-97% of the time." Of course, in the primary, she added, people want to point out the few votes I've taken against Democrats. Chief among them was the Laken-Riley Act, the first bill passed by Congress after Trump started his second term. It requires federal authorities to detain migrants accused of theft and violent crime. Craig and nearly 60 other Democrats in the House and Senate voted for the bill early in 2025. But at the end of the year, as immigration officers descended on Minneapolis, that vote became a liability. Weeks after Good and Preddy were killed, Craig published a mea culpa in a Minnesota Star Tribune column. Craig explained that although she had qualms with parts of the law, it had the support of Democrats he respected, and many of her constituents were unhappy with the situation on the border under Biden. But the outright occupation by aggressive, unaccountable federal forces made clear to her that supporting any bill that gives ICE new authority in this administration was the wrong decision, and I regret my vote. Trump's immigration operation, she says, was not enabled by her vote on the Laken-Riley Act. Before that, people had a little bit more sensibility about the fact that she was in a tough district and had to take tough votes, said Corey Day, former executive director of the Minnesota Democratic Farmer Labor Party. Craig has since presented herself as a strong defender of Minnesotans against Trump. She says her record of winning tough races positions her to ensure the seat stays in Democratic hands. Angie has experience working across demographics that we need to win over statewide, including in rural Minnesota, said Kevin Anderson, a Hennepin County commissioner who is supporting Craig and went to one of her weekend events. I love Peggy. I really do. She's a great politician, but I don't think she's ever had to work across Minnesota. Democratic Governor Tim Walz has declined to endorse either candidate for the seat held by Democrat Tina Smith, who is not running again. Late last month, his wife, Gwen Walz, endorsed Craig over Flanagan, his governing partner for two terms. The Republican field includes Michelle Tafoya, a former NFL sideline reporter. To Flanagan and her supporters, Craig's vote for the immigration bill was not a pragmatic overture to swing voters, but a betrayal. My primary opponent voted for Donald Trump's immigration bill and was the only Minnesota Democrat to do so, Flanagan told volunteers in St. Paul on Saturday. She since then has said that she regrets that vote, and I'm glad, but it shouldn't have taken 14 months. We can stand with the immigrant community and not just when it's politically expedient for us, Flanagan added. Like Abdul El Sayed, who won last week's Democratic Senate primary in Michigan, Flanagan supports Medicare for All and wants to curtail U.S. military support for Israel. She's running as much against the donors who have spent millions of dollars backing Craig as she is against Craig herself. The fact that the money is coming from us and only us makes such a huge difference because she's beholden to us, not some billionaire with some business or crypto interest, said 43-year-old Flanagan supporter Justin Rapella, a customer service manager from Woodbury. Through July 22nd, Craig's campaign has spent $9 million and Flanagan's $5.5 million. The disparity was even higher among outside groups, with Craig's backers spending considerably more, though both have benefited from an influx of outside spending. To help make up the difference, Flanagan has called on the support of progressive champions such as Senator Bernie Sanders, the Vermont Independent, who campaigned with her last month. If the people of Minnesota can stand up, and I'm confident that they can, and tell these billionaires in their lies and their 30-second ads and their super PACs to go to hell, democracy is going to reign, Sanders said. There are three obituaries and two death notices in today's paper. Willard McKinstry White, affectionately known as Will, passed away peacefully on July 13th. Born in Winchington on September 11, 1952, Willard's life was characterized by a deep love for technology, a drive for excellence, and a heart full of compassion. His journey from his birthplace to his longtime residence in Athol was guided by his unending curiosity and the desire to make a difference in the world through the power of technology. Willard was a stalwart in the field of computer engineering, dedicating an impressive 45 years of his life to this passion. His remarkable journey began at Digital Equipment Corporation, or DEC, moved through Hewlett-Packard, and culminated at EMC, where his innovative contributions left a lasting imprint. Willard was more than just a computer engineer. He was a mentor, a guide, and a beacon of inspiration. Despite his professional accomplishments, Willard's most cherished moments were those spent with family and friends. He's survived by his son, Jason White, of Westminster, his daughter Jessica Bergeron of Baldwinville, and his four TEP children. His joyous laughter, keen intellect, and warm heart will be deeply missed, but his spirit will live on in the many lives that he touched. We invite you to join us in celebrating Willard's life and legacy by sharing your fond memories and uploading cherished photos to his memorial page. His committal service will be on Monday, August 17th at 11 a.m. at Riverside Cemetery, 50 Glen Allen Street in Winchington, Massachusetts. Nancy J. Barnes Blackmer, 94 of Wheeler Avenue in Orange, died peacefully in her sleep at Athol Hospital on Friday, August 7th. Born in Orange on December 6, 1931, she was the daughter of Harold and Myrtle Swan Barnes, grew up in Orange, graduating from Orange High School in 1949. On October 17, 1950, Nancy married J. Wesley Blackmer, Jr., and they enjoyed 61 years of marriage and raising a family until his death on August 15, 2011. Nancy worked for Tepper's in Orange a few years. A talented crafter, Nancy enjoyed crocheting and needlepoint, with many of her creations donated to church fairs. She enjoyed cooking and gardening, especially her flowers. Family was most important to Nancy, loving time with all of them, but especially the grandchildren and great-grandchildren. Calling hours will be Thursday, August 13th, from 3 to 6 p.m. at Woody's Funeral Home, 158 South Main Street, Orange. A funeral service will be held at 11 a.m. on Friday, August 14th, at Woody's Funeral Home in Orange. Interment will be in South Cemetery in Orange. Woody's Funeral Home, 158 South Main Street, Orange, is assisting the family. Joan Mary May, 91 of Sunset Drive, Turner's Falls, died peacefully at home on August 8th. She was born in Millers Falls on March 10th, 1935. Joan attended schools in Millers and Turner's Falls, graduating from Turner's Falls High School in 1952. She attended Mercy Hospital School of Nursing and became a registered nurse in 1955. She married Lloyd May in 1955. She was proudly employed at the Farron Memorial Hospital until 1988, completed her 47-year nursing career at the evening supervisor at the Franklin Nursing and Rehab Center in Greenfield. After her retirement, Joan enjoyed NASCAR racing and the Hallmark Channel. She did jigsaw puzzles and the Daily Wonder Word. She maintained contact with her nursing pals and close friends. Joan was extremely proud of her family and home. She took meticulous care of her yard. She strived to be independent. Joan was a regular communicant of Our Lady of Peace Church in Turner's Falls. A calling hour will be held Tuesday morning from 8:30 to 9:30 a.m. at the Kostansky Funeral Home, 1 Kostansky Square in Turner's Falls. Arthur E. Roberts, age 78, passed Tuesday, March 17th. Graveside service on Saturday, August 15th at 11 a.m. at the North New Salem Cemetery, Bay Road, New Salem. Woody's Funeral Home, 158 South Main Street, Orange, is assisting the family. And James M. Downey, age 73, passed Friday, August 7th. A funeral service will be held Wednesday, August 12th at 12 p.m. at the Kostansky Funeral Home, 220 Federal Street, Greenfield. Burial will follow at Green River Cemetery in Greenfield. There will be no calling hours. It's time now for sports. News from the NFL. Tons of unanswered camp questions. Welcome back to the NFL, where every veteran is in the best shape of his life and every rookie is ahead of schedule. Optimism overflows in training camp when hope and promise pass for hard currency. Every offensive line has been rebuilt. The new offensive coordinator has simplified the playbook, and the defensive coordinator is revealing nothing. Coaching are praising players they may cut in 3 weeks, but September will soon remind everyone why depth charts are best written in pencil. We already know the NFL's central characters. Kansas City's season hinges on Patrick Mahomes' health. Buffalo and Josh Allen remain trapped between sustained excellence and postseason frustration. Across the league, several franchises must determine whether the quarterback they drafted, developed, or acquired is truly one they can build around. August football is a dangerous place to draw permanent conclusions. Practices are controlled, preseason games planned are intentionally bland, and the final scores are useful mainly for filling the bottom of the television screen. Still, summer reveals plenty to those who know where to look. These are the questions that could shape every team's season. In the AFC East, the Buffalo Bills, can Joe Brady turn Josh Allen's prime into a Super Bowl breakthrough? Brady knows the offense, now he must run the entire operation. Buffalo hopes fresh ideas can solve January, but transitions can often create problems before fixing them. The Miami Dolphins, is Malik Willis a long-term answer or another bridge? Miami stripped down its old identity and handed Willis an offense built around Devon Arkane. The tools are obvious, but the week-to-week command isn't. New England Patriots, will Mike Vrabel's turbulent offseason follow him onto the field? Winning makes distractions disappear, but Vrabel's program is built on accountability. First losing streak could test whether his authority still carries weight. And the New York Jets, can the rebuilt defense finally create game-changing plays? The Jets failed to record an interception last season, perhaps their most astonishing feat in 15 years. They responded by adding Minkah Fitzpatrick, Demario Davis, Devondre Sweat, David Onyemata, and first-round pass rusher David Bailey, a start, but only if the overhaul produces takeaways. In Boston Red Sox news, the way things have gone for the Boston Red Sox since early July, it wouldn't have been surprising if they'd pulled off another comeback. Instead, they loaded the bases in the bottom of the ninth inning against Athletics reliever Hogan Harris after scoring a run, but Eli White lined out solidly to center field to end Boston's bid for a second win streak of at least 10 games in the same season for the first time in team history in a 7-3 loss on Saturday afternoon at Fenway Park. We might actually win the game that way, it's gone, interim manager Chad Tracy said when asked what he was thinking with the potential tying run at the plate. It was a great effort to get the tying run to the plate and give ourselves a shot, which was awesome, Tracy said, of the rally that started with two outs and a runner on second base. It was just Boston's fourth loss in its last 31 games. On Friday, the Red Sox became just the seventh team since 1920 to win 27 or more in a 30-game span, and the only team to begin their run under 500. On June 24th, the Red Sox were 14 games under 500. Now heading into Sunday's series finale, they were 64-52. Mutai and Davis conquer the bridge. Plainfield native Davis repeats as women's winner. Mohawk Trail regional graduate Megan Davis won her second straight Bridge of Flowers Classic 8K on Saturday morning. Plainfield native used her signature power running form to finish in 32 minutes, 29 seconds. Davis participated in the Franklin County running fixture for the 12th time. What always brings her back to local races and running in general is the community and the intoxicating post-run feeling. Kenyan Ezra Mutai of West Springfield, running for the Westchester Track Club, set the pavement on fire in the men's race. Mutai finished first with a time of 26 minutes, 28 seconds. Mutai won the race for the second time in 3 years. The inclines during the Shelburne Falls route provides Mutai with excellent training. Mutai did not race in 2025. I like this race because it's hilly, Mutai said. It prepares me for bigger races. It was good. I defended my title. Taking a final look at the week's weather, today hazy, sun, and remaining warm, 87 for a high. Thunderstorm in spots tonight, 68 for a low. Tuesday, episodes of sunshine, 85 and 59. Wednesday, times of clouds and sun, 85 and 62. Thursday, partly sunny with a thunderstorm possible, 83 and 57. Friday, partly sunny and breezy, 80 and 53. And Saturday, plenty of sun, 78 and 51. 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
1: 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These are articles from numerous sources that focus or expand on issues that may or may not be covered in the national or local news broadcast. 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
2: This article comes from military.com. It is dated August 7th of 2026, being read in on August 9th. And the title of the article, Purple Heart Day is August 7th, the award's history and benefits. And probably the most important part of this particular article, and who can still apply. The nation's oldest military decoration traces back to a badge George Washington created himself in 1782. National Purple Heart Day falls on August 7th every year, honoring the men and women who were killed while serving in the armed forces, United States Armed Forces. It's an unofficial observance. Businesses and government offices don't close, but it's marked widely in practice, with states and cities pausing to in recognition and Major League Baseball teams routinely honoring local recipients during pregame ceremonies. The nation's oldest military decoration. On August 7th of 1782, General George Washington personally ordered creation of the Badge of Military Merit, meant to recognize bravery in combat at a time when the Continental Army had almost no formal system of honoring individual soldiers. The badge fell out of use for more than a century before being revived and renamed the Purple Heart in

0: This broadcast service is provided by Valley iRadio. The material being read is the copyright property of the publications being read. Access to this program is solely for persons who cannot read the original printed version due to a visual impairment or other disability. By continuing to listen, you confirm that you have such a condition.
1: Purple Heart carries concrete benefits inside the Department of Veterans Affairs system that don't require a separate disability rating. Recipients are placed in a higher VA healthcare priority group and don't have to make co-payments for inpatient or outpatient VA medical services. Compensation. VA regulations require special consideration of a combat veteran's own LAY statements when evaluating whether a claim condition connects to a documented Purple Heart wound, which can make it meaningfully easier to substantiate a claim. Education. Every recipient qualifies for full post 9/11 GI benefits regardless of how long they served, bypassing the normal service link thresholds, and those who receive the medal on or after September 11th, 2001 also qualify for the Yellow Ribbon program. VA loans. Recipients additionally get VA home loan funding fee exemptions. In addition to the federal VA benefits, many states offer their own property tax and vehicle registration benefits. And this is probably the most important paragraph, and it's not very long. For veterans who never applied, veterans wounded under circumstances that may meet the criteria but who never received the award, including some Vietnam-era veterans with incomplete combat records, can still apply through their services branches and award and decoration office, generally by submitting DD Form 149 with any supporting medical or unit records available. It's a process many don't realize remains open decades later. And that concludes this short article.
2: This article comes from Military.com by James Barber. The title article is How Star Trek Survived the Vietnam Era and Took Over the World. The original Star Trek television series premiered on NBC in September of 1966, and while it initially made a splash in the ratings, the science fiction tale of a futuristic mission to the outer galaxies quickly weeded out the casual fans. Ratings dropped, but the viewers who remained were devoted and passionate. Star Trek was created by World War II veteran and U.S. Army Air Corps pilot Gene Roddenberry, who enlisted in December of 1941 after the Japanese attack on Pearl Harbor. Stationed at Bellows Field on Oahu, Roddenberry piloted the B-17 on 89 combat missions before a crash in August of 1943. He returned to the States and served as a crash investigator for the rest of the war. Roddenberry worked as a pilot for Pan American Airlines after the war before joining the Los Angeles Police Department in 1949. Fascinated by television, the young cop worked as a technical consultant on the series Mr. District Attorney before resigning in 1956 to pursue a television career full-time. Star Trek draws heavily on the positive aspects of the creator's military and law enforcement career. Ever the idealist, Roddenberry presented a structured organization with a defined chain of command as a force for good, as a counterpoint to the rising protests against the Vietnam War. At its heart, Star Trek presents a universe where the world has embraced the American post-World War II policy that tried to spread Western democracy throughout the world. The Federation that oversees much of the universe is essentially an idealized version of the American foreign policy mission, minus all the messy stuff that interfered with those policies in the real world. A military force that avoided the use of weapons whenever possible and tried to avoid interfering in the alien culture it encountered, quote, the Prime Directive, end quote, was in stark contrast to the government intelligence paranoia that fueled the decision for us to engage in Vietnam. Kirk and Spock would have run the war in a very different way or avoided the conflict altogether. After two seasons of struggling with the network, Roddenberry quit his own show and NBC moved Star Trek to a terrible time slot.

0: It limped along for a few months before the series was canceled in 1969, after 79 episodes. That should have been the end of the story, but Star Trek fans are stubborn. Science fiction book publishers kept the flame alive with a series of novels inspired by the series, and there was one season of a Saturday morning cartoon series in 1973 to 1974 that featured the voices of the original cast. Then a miracle happened. Hardcore Trekkies may not want to admit it, but George Lucas created an opportunity for Star Trek to make its comeback. The runaway success of Lucas's Star Wars in 1977 shocked the movie industry, which never considered science fiction stories as potential blockbuster material. When Paramount Studios wanted to get into the space movie race, it checked out the archives and committed to a Star Trek feature film, a decade after the show had been canceled. The original cast signed on for the reboot. Roddenberry got a big budget and hired Oscar-winning director Robert Wise. While Wise had won his award for the musical's West Side Story in 1961 and The Sound of Music in 1965, he had also directed the sci-fi classic The Day the Earth Stood Still in 1951 and the war movies Run Silent, Run Deep in 1958 and The Sand Pebbles in 1966 and then The Hindenburg in 1975. What we got in 1979 was a Star Trek movie with a plot that could have been covered in a 46-minute episode of the original series with a cast that was older, thicker, and wearing some amazing wigs to cover their bald spots. Still, the effects were first-rate, and the loving pre-CGI effects shot of the Starship Enterprise hold up more than 40 years later. The cast followed in 1982 with Star Trek II, The Wrath of Khan, the best feature in the series. Both movies were hits, and the original cast followed with Star Trek III, The Search for Spock in 1984, and Star Trek IV, The Voyage Home in 1985. All four movies have just been released on the 4K UHD for the first time in Star Trek, the original four-movie collection. And it's amazing just how great they look in high definition. The movie success led to the series The Next Generation, Deep Space Nine, Voyager, and Enterprise, along with two more original series movies and four movies based on The Next Generation. After a break, three features rebooted the original series starting in 2009, and now there are three more series running on Paramount Plus streaming service, Discovery's Picard and Lower Decks, with a new show called Strange New World premiering in 2022. That's not a bad legacy for a B-17 pilot who was looking to feed his family in Los Angeles after World War II. Roddenberry had a vision, stuck with it even when Hollywood didn't understand what he was doing, and supported the fans of his dream alive. Star Trek, no doubt, will be with us for generations to come. And that concludes this article. This article comes from Military.com by Blake Stillwell. It's an undated article. Title of the article, The Airman Who Created the Super Soaker is Rightfully in the Inventor's Hall of Fame. Every time someone buys a Super Soaker, it's an investment in the future. An Air Force veteran and inventor of the Super Soaker, Lonnie Johnson, receives a residual from the sale of the toy squirt guns, which he uses to develop new ideas in his facility in Atlanta. So far, he's developed a ceramic battery with three times the charge of a lithium-ion battery and an efficient hydrogen engine with no moving parts. It's the kind of technology innovation we might expect from someone who engineered the Galileo spacecraft, developed the stealth bomber, and revolutionized the summer times of millennial children. Johnson is the son of a World War II veteran and was raised in Mobile, Alabama. His father taught him about electricity at a young age, and he was soon able to repair simple electronics. He became known among the neighborhood kids as the quote-unquote professor, and he built his first engine from junkyard scrap to power a go-kart, just one of his many projects as a youth. In 1968, one of the most turbulent years for race relations in the United States, Johnson entered the University of Alabama's Junior Science Fair. His entry was a working remote-controlled 3.5-foot robot named Lennox, powered by compressed air and reel-to-reel tape. In spite of the racial tension of the time and place, Lennox and Lynx, L-I-E-X, and Johnson won first place. He attended Tuskegee University, where he received a bachelor's degree in mechanical engineering and a master's in nuclear engineering. His first job was working on cooling systems at Oak Ridge National Laboratory in Tennessee in 1975. The Air Force called on him to head the Space Nuclear Power Safety Section at the Air Force Weapons Laboratory in Albuquerque, New Mexico. Johnson worked for NASA and then the Jet Propulsion Laboratory, where he identified a flaw in the coming Galileo mission, an unmanned spacecraft that would be sent to study Jupiter. To correct it, he was tasked with attaching the craft's nuclear power source to its electrical system, which he did. The Galileo spaceship would orbit Jupiter until it was intentionally destroyed in 2003. Johnson would work for NASA by day and tinker with his own projects by night. One of those extracurricular activities was an air conditioning system that used water instead of chlorofluorocarbon, CFC, which were widely known to have a harmful effect on the Earth's ozone, layer at the time. After hooking up a self-created nozzle in his bathroom sink, a stream of water burst out. It was the first inkling that the idea of a powerful stream of water could be fun. In early 1980s, the Air Force sent him to Nebraska, where he worked on the B-2 stealth bomber for the Strategic Air Command. It was there he began to forge the plastic parts that would become the Super Soaker in his basement, not really knowing whether the idea would work. It did, and he gave it to his 7-year-old daughter, who used it against the other kids on the Air Force base. His idea was right. It was fun. His daughter dominated the other kids in with their squirt gun. He tried to manufacture the guns himself, but production costs were much too high. So he approached Laramie, L-A-R-A-M-I, a toy company that made knockoffs of already popular toys. Laramie, and again, I don't know if I pronounced it correctly, was interested in it, so Johnson went home and made a new prototype, this time with different materials that included 2-liter soda bottles as a reserve. In 1990, Johnson met with the toy company representatives and fired the Super Soaker, originally called the Power Drencher, across the boardroom. They were rightfully amazed. In the summer of 1991, America purchased 20 million Super Soakers. Since then, there have been 170 different Super Soaker designs. He also developed the N-Strike line of Nerf weapons. His work in creating Super Soaker and Nerf weapons is what allows him to create game-changing technologies like the ceramic battery and Johnson Thermal Electrical Chemical Converter, JTEC, which effectively convert waste to electrical energy and can be run in reverse as a cooling device. He holds more than 100 U.S. patents and tries to collect one of every item in which those patents are used, but has trouble keeping up. Johnson was inducted into the Inventors Hall of Fame in 2022, not just as the creator of the Super Soaker, but for his contributions that, quote, extend far beyond the realm of toy design. And that concludes this article.
1: 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Information regarding veterans' benefits is presented as an outreach service by Valley Eye Radio. Veterans, retirees, their family members, or caregivers should contact the VA or their local town or city veterans service agent or veterans organization to determine how these benefits may apply to them. So, until next time, done for today.
2: This is Maria with the weekend obituaries from the Republican. For the weekend of August 8th and 9th, there were 12 obituaries over the weekend, and we have limited time, so I'm going to make them very brief. I'll begin with David J. Frankiewicz. From Chicopee, David J. Frankiewicz, 78, passed away peacefully at home on July 11th. Calling hours will begin at 11:30 a.m. on Tuesday, August 11th, culminating in a prayer service at 12:45 at Kozakowski Funeral Home in Chicopee. Committal services with military honors will follow at the Mass Vets Memorial Cemetery in Agawam. Sandra Elizabeth Therian, from Greenfield, Sandra Elizabeth Therian, 90 years old, passed away on July 31st at Bay State Franklin Medical Center. Family and friends are invited to a memorial open house for Sandra on Wednesday, August 12th, from 10 a.m. to 12 p.m. at Smith Kelleher Funeral Home in Greenfield, following cremation interment next to her husband at the Mass Vets Memorial Cemetery. Columbarium wall will take place privately at a future date. Christina Blinn, from Chicopee, Christina Blinn, 47, passed away on July 31st. Family and friends are invited to gather on Tuesday, August 11th, from 12 to 2 p.m. at Forestry Smith Funeral Home in East Longmeadow. The service will take place at 2 p.m. Russell Paul Cherist. Russell Paul Cherist, or Gary as he was known, 79, passed away on Sunday, August 2nd, at home surrounded by his family. A period of visitation for Gary will be on Monday, August 10th, from 10 to 11 a.m. at Sampson Chapels of the Acres in Springfield, concluding with a service at the funeral home at 11 a.m. James J. Martin, Jr., doesn't say where he's from. James J. Martin, Jr., 84, passed away at home surrounded by family on July 18th. He was also known as Jimmy, and a service for Jimmy will be held on August 28th at 9 a.m. at the Mass Vets Memorial Cemetery in Agawam with full military honors. Claude D. Lambert, from South Hadley, Claude D. Lambert, 81, passed away on Sunday, August 2nd at Bay State Medical Center, surrounded by family. His funeral will be held on Friday, August 14th, beginning at the St. Pierre Fana Fairview Chapels in Chicopee at 9:15 a.m., followed by a Mass of Christian burial at 11 a.m. at Immaculate Heart of Mary Church in Granby. His burial with United States Air Force military honors will be private at Notre Dame Cemetery in South Hadley. His family will receive friends at the funeral home on Thursday, August 13th, from 5 to 7 p.m. Marie T. Cherrett, from Chicopee, Marie T. Cherrett, 91, passed away on Monday, August 3rd, at home surrounded by family. Her funeral will be held on Wednesday, August 12th, beginning at the St. Pierre Fana Fairview Chapels in Chicopee at 8:30 a.m., followed by a Mass of Christian burial at 10 a.m. at St. Anne Church. Her family will receive friends at the funeral home on Tuesday, August 11th, from 4 to 6 p.m. Sandra R. LaFletch Belair. From Chicopee, Sandra R. LaFletch Belair, or Sandy as she was known, 65, passed away on Monday, August 3rd at Bay State Medical Center, surrounded by her family. Her funeral will be on Thursday, August 13th, beginning at the St. Pierre Aldenfield Chapels in Chicopee at 9 a.m., followed by a prayer service at 10 a.m. Her burial will follow the prayer service at St. Rose Cemetery, and her family will receive friends at the funeral home on Wednesday, August 12th, from 5 to 7 p.m. Thomas H. Owens, from Springfield, Thomas H. Owens, 93, passed away on Friday, July 24th at Bay State Medical Center, surrounded by family. His family will receive friends on Tuesday, August 11th, from 9 to 10:30 a.m., followed by a celebration of life service at 10:30 at the St. Pierre Faniff Springfield Chapels. His burial with United States Air Force military honors will follow the celebration of life service at St. Michael Cemetery in Springfield. Edna L. Menard. From Springfield, Edna L. Menard, 85, passed away at home on June 26, surrounded by family. A celebration of life will be held on August 15th at 10 a.m. at Faith Community Chapel in Ludlow. Barbara D. Enriquez. From Chicopee, Barbara D. Enriquez passed away peacefully on August 5th. Visitation with her family will be held on Monday, that's today, August 10th, at the Agawam Funeral Home. And it just asks to refer to agawamfh.com for complete obituary and details. You can also call Agawam Funeral Home to find out more details. And Joyce Russell Mayberry. From Vero Beach, Florida, Joyce Russell Mayberry, 93, passed away peacefully on July 6. Friends and family are invited to gather on Sunday, August 16th, from 2 to 4 p.m. for visiting hours and with a celebration of life at 4 p.m. at Forestry Smith Funeral Home in East Long Meadow. And those are the obituaries from the weekend editions of the Republican for the weekend of August 8th and 9th. This is Maria signing off, and thanks for listening to Valley Eye Radio.
3: Hello, this is Perry Pappalardo, and I had the scam of the day from the online blog scamaside.com. This article is posted August 4th, 2026. The title is Microsoft Warns About Hotel Wi-Fi. This is by Steven Weissman. Microsoft has just issued a warning about an international cyber attack campaign being done by Russian hackers targeting hotels and conference center Wi-Fi networks. The hackers have compromised the legitimate hotel and conference center networks and are able to redirect network traffic to phony Microsoft sign-in pages, fraudulent verification checks, and phony browser or operating system updates. The hackers can then steal sensitive personal information from infected computers and laptops. Whether we are in the airport, a hotel, or a shopping mall, a coffee shop, or almost anywhere else, you will usually find three public Wi-Fi services offered so that we can use our cell phones, laptops, or tablets to connect to the internet. However, with this convenience can come danger. Too many people assume that the Wi-Fi that they are using is secure, and this is not always the case. In addition to the Russian attack on the actual hotel and conference center Wi-Fi, an even more common threat is that of cyber criminals setting up phony Wi-Fi that appears to be that of the hotel or conference center. Often, an identity thief will go to the same coffee shop or other venue and set up his or her own Wi-Fi, which is what you may unwittingly be tapping into when you think you are connecting to the Wi-Fi of the particular coffee shop or other place you find yourself at. Technologically, it is easy to set up a phony Wi-Fi that can steal data from your cell phone, laptop, or tablet and then use that information to make you a victim of identity theft. So what can you do to make sure public Wi-Fi is safe? Tips. It is always a good idea to make sure that your cell phone, tablet, or laptop has a good firewall and is protected by antivirus and anti-malware security software that is updated with the latest security updates. It is also a good idea not to use public Wi-Fi for banking or other financial transactions, or for that matter, anything that requires you to provide login credentials. Sensitive data should not be sent over public Wi-Fi. If you're going to use public Wi-Fi, the first thing you should do is check the hotspot name. Identity thieves often set up their phony Wi-Fi with names that appear quite similar to legitimate Wi-Fi. For example, the public Wi-Fi offered at your coffee shop may be named Good Coffee, while the phony one may be something with a cursory look appears legitimate, such as G-O-0-D Coffee. Always make sure when you're using public Wi-Fi that you are on the legitimate Wi-Fi site before proceeding to use it. Many cell phones and other devices automatically connect to nearby networks, which can connect you to the identity thief's phony Wi-Fi before you realize it. Therefore, disable automatic connection to networks. Finally, the best thing you can do to protect your privacy and security when using public Wi-Fi is to use a virtual private network app, which will encrypt all your data before sending it through the Wi-Fi connection. If you are not a subscriber to Scamaside.com and would like to receive free daily emails with the Scam of the Day, all you need to do is go to the bottom of the initial page of Scamaside.com and insert your email address where it states sign up for this blog. And that's it for the Scam of the Day, dated August 4th, 2026. Thank you so much for listening and take care.
4: This is Bird Note. Sometimes birds have common names that aren't very descriptive. Not so for the black and white warbler. Smaller than a sparrow, these stripy black and white songbirds are always on the move. They feast on insects gleaned from leaves or plucked from cracks in tree bark. You'll often find them clinging to tree trunks or the undersides of thick branches, acting more like a nuthatch than a warbler. In the winter months, black and white warblers thrive in a wide variety of habitats, from the southern U.S. to Colombia. But they breed in North America's deciduous forests, where males sing a repetitive, high-pitched, wheezy, wheezy, wheezy song, a little bit like a squeaky shopping cart.
5: Hello, this is Maureen. I'm reading from the Agawam Advertiser News, the August 6, 2026 edition. And on the front page, flood issues. Last Monday morning, many residents in town and throughout the region were woken up by sounds of heavy rains, wind, and thunder, as storms caused issues in the early morning hours, with flash flooding issues continuing into the morning hours, affecting commutes and requiring motorists to seek alternate routes while water levels took time to drain from streets. Suffield Street, near the intersection of Silver Street, was among the areas that had street flooding. There were also reports of houses affected by the flooding waters, as well as downed trees throughout the community. One of the reports stated a horse stable suffered heavy damage on Equine Boulevard, destroying the basement of resident Holly Thompson. But on to another article, this one by Christina Gioschia. Rain does not spoil Benny and the Jets' performance. Wednesday, July 29th, Benny and the Jets performed at the Polish American Club as part of this year's Agawam Summerfest concert series. The performance was originally scheduled for School Street Park, but was moved due to poor weather. The band is comprised of Greg Ransom as Elton John on vocals, Dan Moraski on guitar and vocals, Mike Gibbs on bass and vocals, and Steve Lawton on drums and vocals. This band truly brought the songs they covered to life on Wednesday evening. Attendance was high despite the weather and location change, with community members showing up to support Benny and the Jets as well as the Summerfest concert series. And now on to an article by Gregory A. Schibelli. Increase for ordinance violators proposed. It's been a long process to get an e-bike ordinance going in the community, and the Agawam Police Department earlier this year looked to inform the public about the new ordinance before the months got really warm and bike use significantly increased. Now, Mayor Christopher Johnson and City Councilor Dino Mercadante want to take things a step farther. The pair have sponsored an ordinance update that would increase fines for those who violate the ordinance multiple times. According to the proposal, which hit the City Council on Monday, August 3rd, and will be heard in a public hearing next month, a $50 fine for the first offense, $100 for the second, and $300 for third and subsequent offenses for violators of the ordinance. It also would allow the Agawam Police Department, under certain circumstances, to seize and impound e-bikes that violate the ordinance. According to the proposal, anyone under the age of 18 can be fined, with the parent or legal guardian of the violator being held responsible in that situation. The ordinance was passed during the July 5, 2025 City Council meeting. City Councilor Dino Mercadante proposed and sponsored the ordinance. The Agawam Police Department recently reminded Agawam residents of the ordinance, as this is the first full summer it will be enforced. Mayor Condante felt it was needed to protect Agawam residents. It's necessary because the influx of e-bikes now in town has become a real problem, and before we get somebody killed and say we should have done something, let's be proactive. Mayor Condante especially was concerned about children riding the e-bikes or getting harmed by other e-bike riders. It has become a necessity to add some teeth to what the state already has, Mercadante said. It gives our law enforcement another tool to work with. The council unanimously supported the resolution in the hopes that it would be preventative of e-bike accidents. The police are reminding Agawam citizens of this ordinance as summer kicks off and students are out of school, leading to increased e-bike traffic. Already, the police department has seen an increase in e-bike use, even from last year, and they want to take preventative action to avoid accidents and injuries. The police department hopes that this ordinance will help with e-bike education. The ordinance is just about safety, Lieutenant Dan Bonafia said. It helps to clear up any confusion about the rules. Bonafilia mentioned the ordinance is only clarifying for Agawam residents, but also for the police department, so everyone can be aware of proper e-bike safety. The ordinance reminded residents of requirements for e-bike riders. The first requires all riders to wear a helmet, no matter their age. Mayor Condante was concerned about the amount of young teens riding e-bikes without helmets, and believed that this ordinance would allow additional prevention of this dangerous occurrence. E-bikes are also not allowed on sidewalks in Agawam. All e-bike riders are required to remain on the road or the bike lanes. And now an article by Quinn Suomala, Energy Saving Tips for the Summer. Many people see their energy bills increase in the summer due to the amount of appliances needed to keep their homes cool. National Grid offered some advice to help keep energy costs low. They suggested that you only run full loads in the dishwasher and dryer, setting your refrigerator temperature to 38 degrees Fahrenheit, and utilizing a toaster oven to reheat or cook small meals, as it utilizes less energy than a traditional oven. It can also be beneficial to cook outside when possible, and even use a clothesline to dry clothes rather than a dryer. These strategies reduce electrical costs and can help to keep house temperatures lower. Additionally, switching fans' directions in the windows during the day can also help keep temperatures down. Switch the fans to push out hot air during the day and pull in cool air at night. Eversource also recommended closing curtains on direct sunlight and turning off the air conditioning when no one is home. Furthermore, regularly cleaning the AC filters improves airflow and extends the life of the AC unit. It is also important to check that an air conditioner unit is correctly draining any and all moisture. Air conditioning units remove moisture from the air as they work, and incorrect drainage can lead to leaks, mold, and a broken AC. A simple way to prevent this is when installing a window AC unit, Ensure that the unit is tilted backward slightly. This ensures that the water drips down and out rather than into the room the AC was installed in. Furthermore, when installing the AC unit, people should make sure that there is at least 5 feet of clearance from walls, trees, hedges, or yard ornaments. If there is not enough clearance, it can block airflow and reduce the efficacy of the unit. Another tip for keeping costs low, as suggested by Lisa Sullivan from Holyoke Gas and Electric, is sealing any air leaks in windows and doors to keep all the cool air in. Additionally, we encourage customers to consider installing a smart or programmable thermostat, Sullivan said. Having a programmable thermostat allows people to turn up the temperatures in their homes while they aren't there, effectively cutting down energy costs. Moreover, when installing a thermostat in a home, ensure that it is out of direct sunlight. Having the thermostat in direct sunlight can lead to incorrect temperature readings, which then cause an increased energy output. The thermostat should also be kept away from windows and doors, as drafts from those can alter temperature readings. Additionally, many people find themselves adding appliances in the summer to keep on top of the heat. Having multiple appliances plugged in can cause safety concerns, including power surges or electrical fires. To avoid these problems, Sullivan recommended that people should avoid plugging multiple high-energy devices into the same outlet. Inspect cords for damage before use, and follow manufacturer's instructions for installing and operating devices. If breakers are frequently tripping, outlets feel warm, or lights flicker when equipment is running, we recommend contacting a qualified electrician to evaluate the home's electrical system, Sullivan said. HG&E also offers a surge protection program that will safeguard appliances. People can learn about this. They can learn more about that at www.hged.com. And now wrapping up the front page, an article by Christina Gioschia. Library hosts escape room program. On July 29th, the Agawam Public Library began their series of escape room events. Escape rooms are the perfect group activity for friends and family, especially on rainy days. These are held every summer and are open to small groups. There are sessions for adults as well as teenagers. Registration is required and can be completed on the library's website. Adult Services Library Associate Charlie Pope facilitates this program each summer. This is the third summer that I've created an escape room at Agawam Public Library, and it has become one of my favorite programs to plan and implement, Pope said. I've always enjoyed writing mysteries, and making an escape room is just like writing one big mystery story filled with clues and red herrings and suspects. Getting to watch how folks go about solving that mystery was just fun, because each team had a completely unique approach, and yet they all achieved the same result in the end. Pope explained the process of creating the story for the escape room. Pope says, once I knew what the premise of the escape room would be, it was a matter of finding the flow of the room, figuring out what clues would lead to other clues, making sure those clues matched the plant botany theme of the room and didn't feel out of place, testing each puzzle several times to ensure that they worked properly. My coworkers very kindly volunteered to be my test subjects and were invaluable when it came to ensuring that the room was ready to go for our library patrons. Pope shares how the escape room program connects to Agawam Public Library's overall summer theme this year. The theme was inspired by the library's summer reading challenge theme, which was plant a seed, read. It made me consider famous books or stories that feature plants, and immediately to the story about Rappaccini's Daughter by Nathaniel Hawthorne came to mind. The story is about a poison garden that makes the people exposed to the plants become poisonous themselves. I took that idea of dangerous plants and explored how it could be used to create various themed codes and ciphers, what sort of scenarios it might create that people need to escape from, and so on. Pope enjoys the fun of holding the program each year. I hope participants had fun and enjoyed working with their teammates to collectively find solutions, Pope said. It was really great seeing folks who didn't know each other at the start become a solid, well-balanced team where everybody contributed something different. The Escape Room series is completely free for people to participate in. Pope explained how this is important for both the community to experience and the library to provide. Escape rooms are such unique experiences that understandably they tend to be on the pricier side, Pope says. However, that can be very limiting for many people who may not have that money to spend. Removing that financial barrier opens up this type of experience to everybody and allows folks to try something new and discover new interests without pressure. Free events like these allow people to come have some fun at the library. In doing this, they get to enjoy a day of solving mysteries while supporting the library. For more information about upcoming events at Agawam Public Library, you can go onto their website. So we're on page 2. Fashion Master makes donation to tech schools. Fashion Master, a division of OMG Building Products and a leading manufacturer of fastening solutions for professional contractors, has donated $475,000 worth of its MVP multipurpose wood screws to several local high school vocational programs, as well as to the Habitat for Humanity, and through the Home Depot Foundation to support Tool Bank Disaster Services, a national nonprofit organization that provides tools, equipment, and expertise for disaster relief and assistance in communities throughout the country. Donations were made to Roger L. Putnam Vocational Technical Academy in Springfield, Westfield Technical Academy in Westfield, and Franklin County Technical School in Turner's Falls. In total, about 1.5 million fasteners were donated to the three schools as part of the company's commitment to teaching the next generation of pro contractors. Fasten Master is proud to support these local schools and organizations, said David Ellis, Vice President of Sales and Marketing for Fasten Master. It's particularly gratifying to see vocational school enrollment on the rise, since it's critical that vocational students have an opportunity to practice actual building techniques with the real-world products that top pros use. In addition, we provided nearly 2.5 million fasteners to the Tool Bank through the Home Depot Foundation and to Habitat for Humanity, which will go a long way towards helping those in need. MVP fasteners are general-purpose construction fasteners designed for maximum connection strength, durability, and corrosion resistance. They can be used in interior or exterior applications and are ideal for a wide range of projects, including framing, decking, fencing, and cabinetry, among others. 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For a limited time, Cooper's Gifts Apparel, Home of Agawam, Mass is accepting classroom supply donations for Homework House, which is located at 54 North Sumner Street, Holyoke. 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Donations will be collected at Cooper's now through August 31st. We invite everyone to help out Homework House and be entered to win a $100 Cooper's gift card, said Kate Gourd, owner of Cooper's Gifts, Apparel, Home. Items to keep their classrooms clean and well-stocked: disinfectant wipes, facial tissues, paper towels, copy paper, dry erase markers and erasers. Card games such as Uno, Go Fish, and flashcards are their current needs. We hope that while people are out purchasing items to send their children back to school with, that they will consider picking up a few extras for the Homework House, and you'll be entered into our raffle, said Gourd. We will swap a raffle entry for every item donated to the Homework House. One lucky winner of a $100 Cooper's gift card will be notified on September 1st. Especially for people in the greater Springfield area, it's easier to bring donations here, and we are open 7 days a week, Gourd said. Items may be brought to the shop anytime up until August 31st. Cooper's is located at 161 Main Street, Agawam, and is open daily 10 to 5, Saturdays 10 to 4, and Sundays 12 to 4. This drive coincides with Homework House as our August Roundup charity, so it's the perfect time to spread the word about their mission and really help them out. Each month, Gourd chooses a local charity to receive the profits of the store's Roundup program, through which customers are invited to round up their purchase total to the nearest dollar amount. Gourd will then match 50% of the total collected. The program has donated more than $68,000 to local organizations since its inception in 2014. More information on the Roundup program and how to nominate a charity may be found on Cooper's website, www.coopersgifts.com/roundup. And NAMI is offering an education program. NAMI Western Massachusetts is pleased to offer their NAMI Family to Family Education Program in person, starting Tuesday, September 15th from 6 to 8:30 in Greenfield. What is NAMI Family to Family Education Program? Well, NAMI Family to Family is a free 8-session educational program for family, significant others, and friends of people with mental health conditions. It is a designated evidence-based program. This means that research shows that the program significantly improves the coping and problem-solving abilities of the people closest to a person with a mental health condition. NAMI Family to Family is taught by NAMI-trained family members who have been there and includes presentations, discussions, and interactive exercises. And also on page 2, Great Read event set for September 29th. The Agawam Public Library is pleased to announce its selection as a partnering library with the Massachusetts Center for the Book for the Great Reads from Great Places initiative. Each year, the Massachusetts Center for the Book selects a title to represent the Commonwealth at the annual Library of Congress National Book Festival, and provides free copies of the book to area libraries for use in discussion groups and community programming. This year's title is Nothing More of This Land, Community, Power, and the Search for Indigenous Identity by Joseph Lee. The Agawam Public Library will host a book discussion and virtual question and answer session watch party with the author on Tuesday, September 29th at 6 p.m. in the Clinney Community Room. Anyone interested in registering for this book discussion and event is encouraged to stop by the library information desk to pick up a free copy of the book and discussion guide while the supplies last. Before Martha's Vineyard became one of the most iconic vacation destinations in the country, it was home to the Wampanoag people. Today, as tourists flock to the idyllic beaches, the island has become increasingly unaffordable for tribal members, with nearly three-quarters now living off the island. Growing up Aquina Wampanoag, journalist Joseph Lees grappled with what this situation meant for his tribe, how the community can continue to grow, and more broadly, what it is meant by being indigenous. Registered participants will be invited to participate in an exclusive question and answer with Joseph Lee on September 29th at 6 p.m. This discussion series is part of the 2026 Great Reads MA program, sponsored by the Massachusetts Center for the Book. And on page 3, Garden Club meeting. The next meeting of the Agawam Garden Club will be held Tuesday, August 11th at 6:30 p.m. at the Agawam Public Library, 750 Cooper Street. After a short business meeting, Dan Ziemek, manager of Sugarloaf Gardens in Sunderland, will present a program on planting for birds and pollinators. An excellent speaker, Dan has over 30 years in the retail gardening industry and loves to share his vast knowledge. All meetings are open to the public and not restricted to Agawam residents. And let's see, the class of 1967 to hold a reunion in October. Agawam High School class of 1967 will be holding its 60th reunion in October 2027. We are seeking our classmates that have not been contacted recently. Please contact John DeVecchi with your name, address, and phone number to agawam67@aol.com. And summer fun for adults continues in August at the library. Feeling the heat? Stop by the library for a cool place to relax and check out our programs and activities while you're here. We are continuing our celebration of America's 250th anniversary with a very special and exclusive screening and discussion of Ken Burns' The American Revolution. This presentation offers a sweeping overview of the series, illuminating its central themes and inspiring reflection on the ideas, struggles, and ideals that continue to define the American story. There will be a 46-minute film screening followed by a discussion reflecting on the Revolutionary War and its lasting significance, co-facilitated by Robert Keenan, Captain and President of the 225th Continental Regiment Reenactment Group. This event will take place on Monday, August 10th at 6:30 p.m. in the Cleaney Community Room, and registration is required. For full production and funding credits of this landmark documentary series, visit theagawamlibrary.org. And we're thrilled to partner once again with Ashland Public Library for a virtual event, Act Worthy of Yourselves, an author talk with Selena B. Baker. Baker will discuss her book, Act Worthy of Yourselves, a novel of Dr. Joseph Warren, an American Rebellion. This historical biographical novel brings Bostonian Dr. Joseph Warren to life in vivid, intimate detail. A healer who became a warrior, a scholar who became a revolutionary, and a man whose courage helped give birth to a nation. This event will take place on Monday, August 10th at 7 p.m. on Zoom, and registration is required. We hope you can join us for this fascinating conversation. And two pop-up Qigong sessions this month, helping participants build strength and flexibility while balancing mind, body, and spirit. Evening Qigong will take place on Wednesday, August 12th at 6:30 p.m. in the Cleaney Community Room. This mindful standing practice will guide you from the busyness of day to the quiet stillness of night. Through deep breathing and rhythmic movements, we will unwind stress and tension for a calm, restful sleep. Register to attend morning Qigong That will take place on Tuesday, August 18th at 11 a.m. in the Clinton Community Room. Using simple but dynamic exercises, deep breathing, and flowing movements, we will awaken and calm the body and mind for the day ahead. This is a drop-in session. No registration is required. Participants should bring a yoga mat if desired and water for these classes. And you can come take a coast-to-coast adventure without leaving the public library. America is Wild with author Brad Timm is an engaging, richly visual presentation inspired by this newly released book, America is Wild. In this interactive and entertaining program, wildlife ecologist Brad shares some of his favorite animals and plants from across the country, offering a fresh perspective on the wildlife and landscapes we share our amazing planet with. Perfect for families, lifelong learners, and nature lovers of all ages, this presentation sparks curiosity, engages learning, and inspires a deeper connection to the natural world around us. This event will take place on Thursday, August 20th at 6:30 p.m. in the Cleaney Community Room. And celebrate the 250th anniversary of America's beer with Advanced Cicerone M. Sauter, and learn about the role of beer and brewing in American history. Starting from the Pilgrims landing on Plymouth Rock because they were out of beer, to the modern craft brewery movement and the beers we love today, beer has been woven throughout the fabric of American history. This event is a collaboration between the Agawam Public Library and the Agawam Municipal Golf Course and will take place on Monday, August 24th at 6:30 p.m. at the golf course. Beer samples will be available. Registration is required as space is limited. Regular programs are a great way for folks to pursue their interests. We've got chair yoga weekly at 9:05 a.m. on Wednesdays. And there's Jeopardy and pub-style trivia, writers group hosted by Katherine Anderson on Thursday, August 20th. There's a silent book club, 8 to 8:30, virtual author talks, lots of things going on at the library. Check out their website for more information. And with that, time is up. For the Agawam Advertiser News, the August 6th, 2026 edition. My name is Maureen. Thank you for listening to Valley Eye Radio.
6: 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I've been a reader with Valley Eye Radio since January 2020, bringing you the New York Times Business Section. 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
7: Greetings. This is Wendy, and I'm reading from the reminder for Feeding Hills, Agawam, and West Springfield, published August 6, 2026. We're going to start out in Agawam with two articles relating to Cooper's Corner. Area Art Organization brings two exhibits to Agawam this August. By Sarah Hennenan. The Arts Come to Agawam this August. The nonprofit Agawam Artists and Artisans has staged an exhibit titled Art Vibes at Cooper's Common. The organization will also unveil the New England Mosaic, an annual community-sourced art piece that funds scholarships. The Art Vibes exhibit lines the walls of two hallways on the first floor on Cooper's Commons and two rooms on the second floor. The through line of the exhibit is the variety throughout it. Members use mediums ranging from acrylics and pencils to mixed mediums and items applied to canvas to give them a three-dimensional effect. The pieces offer a wide array of subjects too. Wildlife, landscapes, portraiture, all portrayed in diverse styles. Even the artists run the gamut. For some, it's a hobby, but most of the people you'll see here are serious people, said Agawam Artists and Artisans President Seal Rossi. Rossi said she is proud that the works in the exhibit are for sale by the artists at affordable prices, with some pieces going for $150, while others are ticketed

0: 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The material being read is the copyright property of the publications being read. Access to this program is solely for persons who cannot read the original printed version due to a visual impairment or other disability. By continuing to listen, you confirm that you have such a condition.
1: Just art organization in the Valley, Rossi said of Agawam Artists and Artisans. Years ago, when Rossi joined the organization, she said there were only about 30 members. As of this year, there are 107 members, from Greenfield to Springfield. To learn more about the Art Collective, you can visit the website agawamarts.com. And the next article is Cooper's Accepting Supply Donations for Homework House in August. For a limited time, Cooper's Gifts Apparel Home of Agawam is accepting classroom supply donations for Homework House, which is located at 54 North Summer Street in Holyoke. Homework House strengthens our community by promoting educational success and providing free tutoring and mentoring for children living in economically disadvantaged neighborhoods. Homework House provides a safe and nurturing place for children to grow and learn. Donations will be collected at Cooper's now through August 31st. We invite everyone to help out Homework House and be entered to win a $100 Cooper's gift card, said Kate Gord, owner of Cooper's Gifts Apparel Home. Items to keep their classrooms clean and well-stocked are as follows: disinfectant wipes, facial tissues, paper towels, copy paper, dry erase markers and erasers, card games such as Uno, Go, Fish, and flashcards are their current needs. We hope that while people are out purchasing items to send their children back to school with, that they will consider picking up a few extras for the Homework House. And you'll be entered into our raffle, said Gord. We will swap a raffle entry for every item donated to the Homework House. One lucky winner of a $100 Cooper's gift card will be notified on September 1st. Especially for people in the greater Springfield area, it's easier to bring donations here, and we are open 7 days a week, Gord said. Items may be brought to the shop any time until August 31st. Cooper's is located at 161 Main Street and open daily from 10 a.m. to 5 p.m., Saturdays 10 a.m. to 4 p.m., and Sundays noon to 4. This drive coincides with Homework House as our August Roundup charity, so it's the perfect time to spread the word about their mission and really help them out, Gord said. Each month, Gord chooses a local charity to receive the profits of the store's Roundup program, through which customers are invited to round up their purchase total to the nearest dollar amount. Gord will then match 50% of the total collected. The program has donated more than $68,000 to local organizations since its inception in 2014. More information on the Roundup program and how to nominate a charity may be found on Cooper's website, which is Cooper's-gifts.com/roundup. You could probably call them too for information. That might be easier. Next, we move on to West Springfield. Mayor announces next steps for school consolidation by Peter Tui. West Springfield is on to the next step for its John Ashley School and Fauzi Elementary School.

0: consolidation project. Mayor William Reichelt said that it's still a couple of years and votes away until the town gets shovels in the ground, but he said it is well on the way. The project will combine John Ashley and Fauci into one building. And Reichelt told Reminder Publishing that the heavy lifting to get approved by the Mass School Building Authority is complete. The project still requires a design approval vote by the school committee and a funding approval vote by the town council. Reichelt announced in a July 28 social media post that the MSBA approved the town's selection of Skanska as owner's project manager. Managing the project from start to finish by overseeing the timeline and coordinating with designers and builders. He also included an estimated timeline in the post, showcasing phases of forming the project team, conducting a feasibility study, schematic design, and funding the project. Designer selection is estimated for November, and schematic design is estimated to start in September of 2027. MSBA approval of the proposed project and the issuing of the project scope and budget agreement is estimated for April of 2028. And district approval and votes are estimated for May of 2028. Reichelt said the project's goal spans back nearly 30 years after kindergartners were moved to John Ashley in the hopes that eventually they'd be able to move back into either Fauci, Tatum, or Memorial Elementary Schools. With increasing enrollment over time, it was never feasible, Reichelt said. Over the past 10 years or so that I've been mayor and a member of the school committee, we knew we had to do another school, we just didn't know where. Coburn Elementary School fit really well behind the existing school, and we wanted to see what would be next. Do we consolidate schools, close schools? What is our next step? That kind of led us, as Coburn opened, to the conclusion that we had to close Mittenig Elementary School, but with MSBA paying almost 80% of the costs, we needed another school. The project is proposed for the same lot as the current Fauci School in order to consolidate and close John Ashley. Reichelt said the school committee is funding the initial design process and will try to hire an architect this fall. From there, they'll work on feasibility, have public outreach, and tour different schools, and then get a conceptual design, Reichelt said. We'll make some presentations to the council and the public, the planning and construction committee, and the school committee. And then, from there, move into the final design and funding. He said the project would modernize facilities and make the building physically a nicer place to be in. Things are getting warmer, the season getting longer. Fauci doesn't have air conditioning, Reichelt said. It'll give nicer facilities, upgraded classrooms, make the building itself safer, and overall give teachers, staff, and students a better learning experience, and also be able to bring the kindergartners back in. That way you'll have pre-K through 5 all in one place. It's a great project that has been a long time in the making. Reichelt said costs fluctuate, but he estimates a project cost of around $75 million, with the MSBA covering a bulk of the price. He said the town will pay about a quarter of that. And now a couple of events happening in West Springfield. Registration open for Lunasa Fesh Irish Dance Competition. The Irish Cultural Center of Western New England presents its 7th annual UNASA Fesh on Sunday, August 23rd. The Irish Dance Competition will take place in the Young Building at the Eastern States Exposition at 875 Memorial Avenue. This is the only Fesh in Western Mass, hosting over 500 Irish dancers from across New England and beyond, competing on multiple stages. Concessions will be available on site, as well as several vendors of Celtic and Irish dance-related products. A monitored room for dress sales will also be available. The Fesh features individual open groups and skill levels, 4-hand and 8-hand competitions, a second chance preliminary championship competition, and adult championship competitions too. And then bakers can enter an Irish soda bread competition at the Fesh. New events this year are an Irish art contest and freestyle contest. UNASA Fesh is presented and managed by the Irish Cultural Center, along with the Casson Academy of Irish Dance and the Black Rose Academy of Irish Dance. Okay, and the next event is WMCD to host the Designer Purse Bingo fundraiser in late August. WMCD Inc. invites the community to an afternoon of fun, prizes, and philanthropy at its upcoming Designer Purse Bingo fundraiser. The event will take place at the Carriage House at Storyton Tavern on Sunday, August 23rd. Bringing the community together for an afternoon while raising funds to empower local youth through volunteerism and community service. Guests will compete in 10 games of bingo for the chance to win designer handbags while enjoying raffles, a cash bar, and a lively atmosphere. Doors open at noon, with bingo beginning promptly at 1 p.m. Designer Purse Bingo is a fun afternoon with friends and family. But every ticket purchased also helps provide young people with opportunities to develop leadership skills, serve their communities, and make a meaningful impact, said Henry Monty, director of WMCD. Tickets are $40 per person and include admission and 10 bingo games. Guests may reserve a table of 8 to receive premier seating and bonus bingo cards. Additional bingo cards will also be available for purchase during the event. Attendees are welcome to bring their own snacks. However, outside beverages are not permitted. A cash bar will be available. And tickets are now available at the website wmcd.org. WMCD Incorporated is a Westfield-based nonprofit organization that empowers young people to become compassionate leaders through volunteerism, community engagement, and charitable giving. Since 2022, WMCD's signature charity, All Nighter, has engaged hundreds of students and raised more than $140,000 to support local nonprofits across Western Mass. Well, that sounds like a very fun time for a very good cause. Okay, so now we have some town events. We have the Agawam Garden Club meeting, which will be held Tuesday, August 11th at 6:30 p.m. at the Agawam Public Library on Cooper Street. After a short business meeting, Dan Ziomek, manager of Sugarloaf Gardens in Sunderland, will present a program on planting for birds and pollinators. Ziomek has over 30 years in the retail gardening industry and loves to share his vast knowledge. All meetings are open to the public and not restricted to Agawam residents. And then at the West Springfield Public Library, there will be a summer reading ice cream social on Friday, August 14th from 2 to 4 p.m. Celebrate a successful reading season with the library. The ice cream is donated by Gooseberry Farms, and the program is for all ages. Then on, again, Tuesday, August 11th at 6:30 p.m., we have Sound Healing with Mystic Willow. And this is also at the West Springfield Library. Immerse yourself in a journey of sound and vibration healing with Mystic Willow. Using crystal bowls, gongs, and chimes, this session guides you into a state of relaxation, balance, and inner clarity. And registration is required. You can register by calling the library at 413-736-4561, extension 4. And then a mini book sale will happen on August 12th from noon to 2 p.m. It's going to take place in the West Springfield Library's community room, and it is being held by the Friends of the West Springfield Public Library. Several genres of adult and children's books will be available. Hardcover books for $1 and soft cover books for 50 cents. You can't beat those prices, with proceeds benefiting the library. And again, the library is located at 200 Park Street. And a little blurb about the Mass Mutual Center. The state is awarding $93 million for Mass Mutual Center upgrades by Dennis Hackett. On July 30th, local and state officials announced that a $93 million investment for the Mass Mutual Center will be happening. Governor Maura Healey explained that the money, which is coming through a new partnership between Mass Convention Center Authority and Springfield Thunderbirds, will be implemented over the next 5 years with planned improvements for a modernized fire alarm, sprinkler and ventilation systems, Americans with Disabilities Act accessibility upgrades, improved wayfinding and digital signage, concession and food service enhancements, a new scoreboard, and additional rigging infrastructure, and other operational and infrastructure improvements. And finally, we have an article of public general interest. East Hampton resident writes book in honor of late son, by Trent Lavakis. The loss of his son from a chronic illness inspired an East Hampton man to find the beauty in the pain and put it into writing. East Hampton resident Gary Nadeau wrote, "I Love You Mostest," to highlight his son's optimistic and mindful attitude and hopefully give inspiration to others dealing with or grieving over similar experiences. The memoir explores the bond between Nadeau and his son Brad as they confronted the challenges of chronic illness, shattered dreams, and unimaginable loss, according to the book's synopsis. "My son went through a lot of health experiences. That's what's spelled out in the book. And as a young man at a very young age, he seemed to develop a really healthy sense of resilience and emotional intelligence," said Nadeau. Brad quite often would sit there and say, "You know what? I'm only here for a short time, so I'm making the best of it." He knew that he had a choice to make. He could be woe is me about it, or he could accept the way it is, and that he'd live his life to the fullest every moment he could. And I believe because he chose that, that's what gave him the charismatic personality that drew people in. Brad died in 2022 from chronic atrial and intestinal dysrhythmia at the age of 25. From a young age, he dealt with health struggles. But Nato said he somehow stayed consistently optimistic through it all. This special trait in Brad needed to be shared with the world, Nato thought. At the time, my son was somewhere around 20 years old, and I mentioned to him, "Would you be willing to write a book together?" He a lot of times would say, "We should do a podcast, Dad. A lot of people could learn from the things we discuss and how we talk about stuff." Because Brad and I would talk a lot about philosophical deep things and why people do what they do and how people react to things the way they do, even though I myself struggle with emotional intelligence sometimes and am very reactionary, Nato said, that's kind of one of the paths in the book. I actually learned a lot from my son. Aside from highlighting Brad's resilience, Nato said the book aims to be a guide for all who want to find light in the face of adversity. He said readers will discover valuable lessons about living in the present moment, embracing acceptance, and stubbornly holding on to hope, even when darkness seems overwhelming. This story may resonate strongly with families dealing with stress, caregiving, grief, and mental and emotional coping. "I firmly believe this book will make a difference," said Nato. "I promised him a legacy, and that's when I really said I'm going to sit down and write a book about this." I talk about how I developed a mindfulness practice and how that mindfulness practice helped me to deal with things better. My son, in the last few years of his life, wanted to help people. He went to Framingham State University because he wanted to become a dietitian. His goal was to work at Boston Children's Hospital to help individuals that were on parenteral nutrition like he was, because he understood that experience and thought he'd be a great asset to that kind of thing, said Nato. His story and the life that he lived was just monumental. It's so special that people need to know about it because it will help them deal with a variety of things. The book I Love You Mostest by Gary Nato is available on Amazon. So that's it for this week, folks. Again, this is Wendy. I've been reading from the reminder for Agawam, Feeding Hills, and West Springfield. I hope that you are able to stay somewhat cool or at least comfortable in this weather this week. Hopefully the weather will be improving a bit, and I hope that you're able to take good care of yourselves as well as each other and all of your non-human friends and companions.
1: Hi, this is Kevin, and here is a positive note from the publishers of the reminder entitled Live One Day at a Time. There are 2 days in every week over which we should not worry, 2 days which should be kept from fear and apprehension. One of these days is yesterday, with its mistakes and cares, its aches and pains. Yesterday has passed forever beyond our control. All the money in the world cannot bring back yesterday. We cannot undo a single act we performed. We cannot erase a single word we said. yesterday is gone beyond recall. The other day we should not worry about is tomorrow, with its possible adversities, its large promise, and perhaps its poor performance. Tomorrow is also beyond our immediate control. Tomorrow's sun will rise, either in splendor or behind a mask of clouds, but it will rise. Until it does, we have no stake in tomorrow, for it is yet unborn. This leaves only one day, today. Any man can fight the battles of just one day. It is only when you and I add the burden of those two awful eternities, yesterday and tomorrow, that we will break down. It is not the experience of today that drives man mad. It is the remorse of bitterness for something which happened yesterday, or the dread of what tomorrow may bring. Let us therefore do our best to live but one day at a time. I hope you find reflection and positivity in this reading, and thank you for listening to Valley Eye Radio.
2: 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I am a 5-year retiree from the Springfield school systems. Now I spend my time singing, both in my church and in some small groups, and having fun in my life. 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
3: Good day. My name is Sandy, and I'll be reading from the August 6, 2026 edition of the West Springfield Record. Abigail Taylor is the Record's staff writer. State primary election is September 1st. Early voting begins later this month for the state primary election on September 1st, which will decide nominees for state offices in each political party prior to the general election to be held on November 3rd. There are 4 primary races with opposition out of 13 offices across both parties, and Town Clerk Otto Frizzell provided details for residents looking to vote in the preliminary election. This is the beginning of a 2-part election cycle, so elections are going to be talked about a lot in the next couple of months, said Town Clerk Otto Frizzell. November is going to be a big election with ballot questions, but this is the primary. It's the beginning of that process. The deadline to register to vote for the primary election is Saturday, August 22nd, and the town clerk's office will be open from 9 a.m. to 5 p.m. that day. August 22nd is also the first day of early voting to occur at the West Springfield Public Library, located at 200 Park Street, from 10 a.m. to 4 p.m. Early voting will not take place on Sunday, August 23rd, but resume Monday, August 24th through Friday, August 28th from 8 a.m. to 4:30 p.m. The last chance to vote in the primaries will be on Tuesday, September 1st, when polls are open from 7 a.m. to 8 p.m. Residents in Precincts 1 and 2 may vote at the West Springfield Council on Aging, located at 128 Park Street, and Precincts 3 through 8 may vote at West Springfield High School, located at 425 Piper Road. The town clerk said that the state sends out vote-by-mail applications and that people should most likely have those by now. The deadline to request a ballot by mail is Tuesday, August 25th at 4:30 p.m. He encouraged people to reach out to his office if they have further questions at 263-3012 or via email at clerk@tows.org. For anything that rises to the state level, the Secretary of State's office can be reached at 1-800-462-8683 or via email at elections@sec.state.ma.us. The West Springfield Board of Registrars, which oversees the town's election process, met on Tuesday, August 4th, to approve the early voting location, schedule, and central tabulation facility, the latter being the municipal office building. The Board of Registrars will also meet on Tuesday, August 18th and Wednesday, August 19th to test the voting equipment. The board currently consists of Mr. Frizzell and residents Richard Peck, and Daniel Sullivan. The town clerk said that member Paul Boido decided not to return to the board and that they are working to fill the vacancy, which is appointed by the mayor and approved by the town council by the November election. Despite the vacancy, Mr. Frizzell assured that all board responsibilities for the primary election will be fulfilled. The town clerk said that election workers should not be needed as he anticipates those from previous races to return, but that people can still get on the list by emailing clerk@tows.org. He said that he keeps a list of emails, and when workers are needed, he sends online applications because they are temporary municipal employees and have to go through the onboarding process. He said he does not expect this election to garner a lot of votes, but nevertheless, he encouraged people to get out and vote. September primaries are usually fairly low, said Mr. Frizzell, not to disparage turnout. People should certainly come out and vote for the races that they're interested in, but historically, September primaries before a midterm have a pretty modest turnout. As for those running for office, primary candidates for U.S. Senator are incumbent Democrat Edward Markey from Malden and new candidate Democrat Seth Moulton, who currently represents the 6th District of Massachusetts in Congress and is from Salem. One of them will face Republican John Deaton of Bolton in the general election, who is running unopposed in the primary. Running to be a representative in Congress for the 1st District, as Democrats are sitting Congressman Richard Neal of Springfield and his challenger, former teacher Jeremy Whalen of South Hadley. There are no candidates running for this seat on the Republican side. For the 8th District of the Governor's Council, incumbent Democrat Tara Jacobs of North Adams will face current Springfield City Councilor Michael Fenton in the primary for her seat. There are no nominations from the Republican Party for the 8th District of the Governor's Council. The Office of Governor has Michael Minogue of Hamilton and Brian Shortsleeve of Barnstable running on the Republican ticket. They are both veterans, and one of them will face Maura Healy of Arlington, who is running for renomination with no opposition on the Democratic side. The remainder of candidates do not have opponents in the primary election, including current Democratic Lieutenant Governor Kimberly Driscoll of Salem and New Bedford City Councilor Sean Oliver, who is running for her seat on the Republican side. Current Attorney General Andrea Campbell of Dartmouth is unopposed in the Democratic primary, as is Republican candidate for Attorney General Michael Walsh of Linfield. Democratic Secretary of State William Galvin of Boston is running for renomination, and the Republican Party has no nominations put forth for that office. Incumbent Democratic Treasurer Deborah Goldberg of Brookline has no challengers within her party, and Republican Elizabeth Dion, a former Belmont Select board member, is also running for treasurer with no opposition. Sitting Democratic Auditor Diana DeZoglio of Methuen has no opponents on her ticket, and there are no nominations from the Republican side for the office. John Velas, current state senator of the Hamden and Hampshire district from Westfield, is running for renomination unopposed, with no candidates running for the office from the Republican Party. And current Democratic office holders running unopposed and without Republican challengers are State Representative of the 6th Hamden District Michael Finn of West Springfield, District Attorney for the Hamden District Anthony Galooney of Springfield, and Hamden County Register of Probate Rosemarie Sakamani of Agawam. In other town news, Big E Trust Strategic Advisory Committee. Mayor Will Reichelt, in collaboration with Town Council President Michael LaFlamme, today announced the formation of the Big E Trust Strategic Advisory Committee to conduct a comprehensive review of the Big E Trust, which has served the town and its residents for more than 30 years. Established in 1995 through a partnership between the Eastern States Exposition and the town of West Springfield, The Biggie Trust has provided benefits to the community for more than three decades. Mayor Reichel believes that after over 30 years in operation, it is appropriate to undertake a comprehensive review of the trust's governance, operations, community impact, and long-term stewardship to help ensure it continues to fulfill its original charitable purpose for future generations. To lead this effort, Mayor Reichel has appointed Councilor Brian Griffin to serve as chair of the Strategic Advisory Committee. Councilor Griffin will oversee the committee's work, facilitate public engagement, and develop recommendations regarding the future administration and governance of the trust. The committee will examine the trust's history, governance, operations, community impact, and opportunities to strengthen its long-term stewardship while honoring the charitable purpose established through the 1995 trust agreement. The committee will also include one additional member of the town council, appointed by the council president Michael LaFlamme, along with three West Springfield residents appointed by the mayor, following recommendations from the two council members serving on the committee. The Big E and the town of West Springfield have enjoyed an extraordinary partnership for well over a century, said Mayor Reichelt. The Big E Trust has now been serving our community for more than 30 years, and I believe it is appropriate to take a thoughtful look at how it has operated during that time and consider whether there are opportunities to strengthen it for the future. I appreciate Councilor Griffin's willingness to chair this effort and look forward to reviewing the committee's recommendations. Councilor Griffin said he intends for the committee's work to be open, collaborative, and focused on preserving the trust's long-term value to the community. This is an opportunity for us to help shape the future of one of West Springfield's most important charitable assets, Griffin said. We want to hear from people who care about our community, appreciate the role the Big E plays in our success, and want to contribute to a thoughtful and transparent process. West Springfield residents interested in serving as one of the committee's three citizens at large are encouraged to submit an application using this link. tinyurl.com/BigEtrustCommittee. The deadline for applications is September 4th. The Strategic Advisory Committee is expected to begin its work this fall with opportunities for public participation throughout the review process. Now we have CARE Coalition to grow with new knowledge. The West Springfield CARE Coalition, which works to prevent youth substance use, provided updates from conferences in the past 6 months, as well as the group's plans when school gets back in session. CARE Coalition Coordinator Liz Monopoly and West Springfield High School student representatives Shayla Crump and Maya Burke hope to expand their club, organize community events, and promote the overall well-being of local teens. CADCA, which stands for Community Anti-Drug Coalitions of America, has the two main conferences they do a year, said Ms. Monopoly. In February, it's the National Leadership Forum and Annual Prevention Day. And in the summer, they do the annual Mid-Year Training Institute, which focuses a lot more on community coalition leaders and staff. From July 12th through the 16th, Ms. Monopoly attended the Training Institute in Orlando, Florida, and reported back on her experience. They brought in a lot of different professionals in the prevention community to train us on a variety of different topics. All day, there's different training activities. We focus a lot on working with kids in prevention. So I try to choose things that seem more relevant to youth. This year, I try to focus on social media topics, new and emerging threats, and mental health, said Ms. Monopoly. She said that a positive fact she learned was that other states around the country were implementing programs already in place in Massachusetts. The example she gave was the screening, brief intervention, and referral to treatment, which is a public health approach to early intervention and treatment of those with substance use disorders or those at risk of developing them. But I went to this really interesting presentation about social media, and I thought I knew a lot, she continued. I talked with the kids, I tried to stay relevant, and I was so shocked at what I didn't know. I don't know if parents realize kids can access substances through social media, and also just how social media impacts everything. Regarding new and emerging threats, Ms. Monopoly attended a session about former police officer Jermaine Galloway's company, Tall Cop Says Stop, which trains professionals and communities on drug and alcohol prevention, education, and enforcement. She said one of the big topics this year was unregulated substances that are sold in gas stations throughout the country. Until you have legislation in your communities, they're there. They're available, she said. As for the CADCA conference in February, Shayla and Maya traveled with Ms. Monopoly to Washington, D.C., to attend breakout sessions focused on substance use prevention and mental health, and to visit legislators on Capitol Hill. This year we implemented a bunch of new skills from CADCA that we had learned, said Shayla. We learned that to be leaders, we have to build up leaders. So when they came back, students were given new roles as members of the CARE Coalition. The vice president is Siobhan Cody. The youth engagement coordinators are Macy Wise and Krishala Rana. The social media and marketing managers are Isabella Broder and Jayla Lewis. Project managers are Isha Suleiman and Ashley DeLeon. And the event planner is Bryn Atwater. It was mostly because we wanted the students to have a better idea of what we're trying to do within this specific club, Shayla continued. We wanted to give them a reason to actually engage and not just present all of the same slideshows. And so once they did get into these roles, they started taking more responsibility. Maya and Shayla said they would like to have more West Springfield students attend the next CADCA conference to represent a larger contingent, as well as going for a longer period of time in order to go to more sessions. The student representatives also acknowledged the importance of recruiting younger members to continue the work after they graduate in 2028. Ms. Monopoly listed a few of the perks that come with the CARE Coalition membership. You get to travel, you learn, it looks good on your college application because you're going in with leadership skills. You make good decisions. I think kids that are interested in education or healthcare should do it, said Ms. Monopoly. In regards to community events, Shayla and Maya are looking to hold a summit after attending the 8th Annual Youth Summit in April, which was hosted by Hartford Communities That Care. They were invited to the event after meeting students from Hartford, Connecticut at CADCA. The local students are also featured on a video, which provided a recap of the summit, available to view on YouTube. The event was a gathering of students, parents, community members, and organizations who had conversations around different topics such as gun violence, substance abuse, and mental health. The student representatives hoped to hold something similar in town, but tailored to West Springfield in order to have open dialogue with local families about what youth go through in their day-to-day lives and how parents can help. We're here as a resource. We're not here to tell you how to do things, Maya clarified. We're here to help uplift you as a parent, help uplift your kid as a student, as a member of the community. We want them to be able to have productive conversations, to build that trust, because a lot of the time, that's that disconnect, is that they don't trust each other. That's where the hard conversations come in. The CARE Coalition will be present at all of the school open houses coming up to continue community outreach, as well as at Step Up Day, when incoming freshmen tour the high school to see what opportunities await them, and during Red Ribbon Week in October, which focuses on drug awareness. Ms. Monopoly complimented the students on how they show up in their community. They're leaders, and they take on that role everywhere they go. It's not just at CARE, it's in every activity they do at school. Shayla is a cheerleader, Maya is a dancer. They're involved in the community. They're well-spoken, they care, and it shows, said Ms. Monopoly. They're passionate, they want to see change, and are driven, and it makes such a difference having it come from the generation that's experiencing it. This is their life right now, and they want to make a difference, and it's great. More information about the West Springfield Care Coalition can be found by visiting townofwestspringfield.org/community/care-coalition. Ms. Monopoly can also be reached at 263-3400, extension 6202, or via email at emmonopoli@wsps.org. And we have four obituaries this week. Connie Bruno, 85, passed away unexpectedly on July 29th. She was born in Ludlow and graduated from Commerce High School. She is survived by her companion, Marty Radewick, her children, Christine Forey and Terry Cavanaugh, three grandchildren, one step-grandchild and two step-great-grandchildren, and brother Jerry Sebilia. Agawam Funeral Home is handling arrangements. Mary Rachio Negrucci, 101, passed away August 2nd, born in New Haven, Connecticut. She's survived by her daughter, Donna Nephew, her daughter-in-law, Cindy Negrucci, six grandchildren and 13 great-grandchildren. Mary's funeral service will be held Saturday, August 15th at 11 a.m. at the Toomey O'Brien Funeral Home, 1043 Westfield Street, West Springfield, with burial to follow in St. Thomas Cemetery. A calling hour will be from 10 to 11 a.m. Irma Prella, 94, of West Springfield, passed away August 2nd. Born and raised in Germany, she immigrated with her husband in 1954 at age 23. She was a member of the German-turned-Verein Club in Feeding Hills. She's survived by her children, Randy and Linda, one grandchild and two great-grandchildren, and sister Erica Behrens. Toomey O'Brien Funeral Home is handling services, which will be private. Barbara Sipek, 87, passed away July 28th. A lifelong resident of West Springfield, she grew up working on the family farm, Sipek's Farm. She also worked most of her life as a laundry supervisor at the former Sheridan Hotel in West Springfield. Later, she worked as a machine operator at Package Printing. She is survived by her daughter, Susan Muncy. Curran Jones Funeral Home is handling arrangements. Now we have local theater gets national endowment grant. On Monday, the Majestic Theater, located at 131 Elm Street, announced its receipt of a $15,000 National Endowment for the Arts Grant Award, the first of its kind for the theater, which will support a new play about Shay's Rebellion. The play will commemorate the country's 250th anniversary in conjunction with the National America 250 Initiative, and the local theater is currently accepting applications from playwrights with a production goal for the summer of 2028. The Majestic is honored and grateful for this opportunity from the National Endowment for the Arts, stated Terrence Lacasse, the managing director of the Majestic Theater. Telling a familiar story in a new way allows us to breathe new life into a pivotal moment in American history. Mr. Lacasse told the Record that he had been working on the grant application with Majestic Theater, producing artistic director Sue DeJura and volunteer Chris Cronin, for about 5 months prior to its submission back in July 2025, and they were notified of its acceptance earlier this year. Ms. DeJura emphasized the significance of this development. A grant from the NEA is, in the theater world, a really big deal, and it's exciting to be recognized in that way for the work and to put it to this particular use, commission a new work, and employ artists. It's something that we're passionate about and looking forward to, said Ms. DeJura. The topic of Shay's Rebellion was suggested by Majestic Theater Treasurer Todd Cadis and eventually chosen to create something meaningful focused on the West Springfield community in Western Massachusetts, according to Mr. Lacasse. Shay's Rebellion was an armed uprising led by Revolutionary War veteran Daniel Shays, which took place in Western Mass from 1786 to 1787. The rebellion was sparked by high taxes, mounting debt, and aggressive court actions that led to farmers losing their land and being imprisoned for unpaid debts. The uprising reached its peak in January 1787, when the rebels attempted to seize the federal arsenal in Springfield, Massachusetts. The Boston area has Paul Revere and Sam Adams. Well, what do we have in Western Mass? Daniel Shays' Rebellion, said Mr. Cadis. They marched on the Springfield Armory on State Street in Springfield, and it's still there. The attack was repelled by the state militia, and the uprising soon collapsed. Although the rebellion was ultimately unsuccessful in seizing the arsenal, it exposed the weaknesses of the Articles of Confederation and helped to build support for a stronger national government, leading to the Constitutional Convention later that year. The uprising also has ties to West Springfield, as Captain Luke Day, another leader of the rebellion, used the house of his cousin, Josiah Day, as a headquarters for the rebels. The home, located at 70 Park Street, now known as the Josiah Day House, also lives on as a museum to honor the Day family. Luke Day is buried in Pocketuck Cemetery on Sibley Avenue. It was a piece of history that happened literally on Park Street, continued Mr. Cadis. Some of the insurgents were in that area before they marched to the Springfield Armory. It really is very much a relevant local story that, with this grant, the Majestic will be able to hire a playwright to make this happen. Danny Eaton, founding producing director of the Majestic Theater, echoed Mr. Cadis's sentiments on the local element of the historical event and the honor that comes with the grant. We've never received a grant from the NEA before, so that's significant in and of itself, said Mr. Eaton. What excites me most about this whole project is, right before the attack on the armory, the rebels were camped out on the West Springfield Green right across from the Josiah Day House. How that gets reflected in this script we develop remains to be seen, but it'd be nice for the setting to be just that, the West Springfield Green. The Majestic Theater has selected Dan Bullen as its dramaturge, who will work closely with the director to ensure the play maintains historical accuracy. Mr. Bullen is a writer from Western Mass and the author of Daniel Shays' Honorable Rebellion, An American Story. He also gives historical talks in Springfield. Playwright applications are being accepted until Thursday, August 20th, and submission guidelines are available at majestictheater.com/call to playwrights. The Majestic Theater can also be reached via phone at 747-7797. Mr. Lacasse said that a committee comprised of 6 to 9 individuals, including Mr. Eaton, Ms. DeJura, and other professionals from the region, will review the submissions, narrow the field down to 3 applications, and subsequently choose a playwright. The playwright will then produce an original full-length script and vet its contents through historical research, site visits, and feedback from public readings to be held at various locations in Western Mass. Mr. Lacasse also clarified that this grant is strictly for commissioning a playwright, and once the play is actually written, the plan is to go back to the NEA to seek funds for staging the production. It's exciting to tie this into the America 250 campaign, added Mr. Lacasse. We have the opportunity to create something really great and then go forward to mount this project that will draw more attention. Ideally, this gets disseminated throughout schools, and this is a story mounted across the country. A press release from the Majestic Theater further described what the work aims to accomplish. Rooted in historical research and community engagement, the commissioned play will explore the rebellion through the voices and lived experiences of those who shaped it, creating a work that is both historically grounded and theatrically compelling. The project seeks to reflect on our nation's past, honor the contributions of those whose stories have often gone untold, and invite audiences to consider the enduring themes of economic hardship, civic responsibility, power, resilience, and the future we hope to build together. Mary Ann Carter, chairman of the NEA, said that the National Endowment for the Arts is proud to support opportunities across the country for Americans to experience and participate in the arts. As we celebrate the country's 250th anniversary this year, It is a moment to recognize the important role the arts continue to play in our lives, communities, and heritage. The National Endowment for the Arts is an independent federal agency established by Congress that is the largest funder of the arts and arts education in communities nationwide and a catalyst of public and private support for the arts. More information about the agency can be found at arts.gov. Well, that's all we have for this week. I hope you have a great week. Take care, stay safe, be well, stay cool, and I'll see you next time. Bye-bye.
4: Hi, I'm Linda. I'll be reading a magazine article from Better Homes and Gardens, May 2026 issue. In the Know, News and Notes to Boost Your Well-Being. Melanoma Monday is May 4th, a day meant to bring awareness to the fifth most common invasive cancer. 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The American Cancer Society recommends monthly skin self-exams and talking to your doctor about how often you need a skin check.
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10: All right, time now to begin our newspaper coverage for this Tuesday, the 11th of August, 2026. You're listening to the Talking Information Center, and it's time now to begin the reading of today's Wall Street Journal. And we do that by saying hello to Susan.
11: Thank you, John. In our first article, the University of Michigan drops first semester grades to curb mental health crisis. The University of Michigan will drop grades for first semester freshmen next year in an effort to curb the mental health crisis unfolding among college-age individuals, according to the school. Instead of letter grades, first semester transcripts will show pass or no credit. The program is designed to help students acclimate to the demands of college and allow intrinsic motivations to guide personally meaningful academic journeys, the school said. The program, set to start in fall of 2027, applies to students in the College of Literature, Science, and the Arts, which enrolls about half of Michigan's roughly 8,000 first-year students. A Michigan spokesperson declined to comment about how the university reached the decision to enact the pilot. Although grades won't be recorded on student transcripts or affect grade point averages, professors will still assign them internally to track eligibility for scholarships and academic awards. Schools including the Massachusetts Institute of Technology, MIT, and the California Institute of Technology, CIT, have implemented similar grade-covering programs in past years. The shift at Michigan, among the nation's largest and best-known public universities, comes as the school wrestles with grade inflation and the need for remedial instruction for freshmen ill-prepared for college-level classes. University of California math and science professors have urged UC Regents to reinstate the entrance exam because so many freshmen were unprepared. A recent University of California San Diego faculty report found that the percentage of students placed in classes to remediate elementary and to 8.5% in 2025.

This broadcast service is provided by Valley iRadio. The material being read is the copyright property of the publications being read. Access to this program is solely for persons who cannot read the original printed version due to a visual impairment or other disability. By continuing to listen, you confirm that you have such a condition.

which parents and doctors will discuss risks and benefits for each child. Included in the final category are vaccines for COVID-19, the flu, hepatitis B, and more. The order doesn't explicitly link vaccines to autism, but the president did so on Monday at an Oval Office event. Quote, decades ago, children received only a small fraction of the vaccines required today, Trump said. In those times, people were much healthier. And of course, the high rates of autism now observed did not exist. Vaccine scientists have said parents shouldn't be concerned that vaccines cause autism and that there is no scientific justification for dramatically paring the childhood vaccine schedule. They say vaccines today are more precise and stimulate the immune system with fewer antigens than vaccines in the past, while protecting against more diseases. But Trump and Health Secretary Robert F. Kennedy Jr. have repeatedly raised the specter of the shots causing autism, and have blamed the pharmaceutical industry and pediatricians for pressuring parents to vaccinate. It is unusual, if not unprecedented, for detailed vaccine policy to emerge from the White House, and it wasn't clear how the vaccine recommendations would be implemented. The Centers for Disease Control and Prevention, advised by a group of outside experts on its vaccine panel, typically sets recommendations. That process was thrown in disarray earlier this year after Kennedy's changes to the panel were blocked by a federal judge. The order calls on Kennedy and a newly revived vaccine task force to come up with new recommendations for timing and sequencing of childhood vaccines and find alternatives to a common vaccine ingredient, aluminum. A study of more than 1 million children in Denmark last year found no link between aluminum and vaccines and childhood chronic diseases, but Kennedy has denounced

the study. Scientists have said that there is no scientific reason to split up the MMR vaccine. Multiple scientific studies have shown no connection between MMR vaccine and autism. Doctors with the American Academy of Pediatrics denounced the order and said pushing vaccines into more doctors' visits may make children less likely to get full protection. Our second article, or actually our third article, thank you. Fauci texts discussed the risks of COVID shots by Sabrina Siddiqui. A pair of Senate Republicans leading the congressional investigations into Dr. Anthony Fauci released an initial batch of text messages Monday from his government-issued cell phone, shedding more light on his real-time response to the COVID-19 pandemic. The phone contains more than 34,000 text messages and 522 voicemails, according to the offices of Senators Rand Paul, Republican from Kentucky, and Ron Johnson, Republican from Wisconsin, who lead committees that are conducting parallel investigation into Fauci's response to the pandemic. Fauci had returned the phone upon retiring from government in 2022, and the Department of Health and Human Services transferred its contents to Johnson's office last week upon his request. That came as Paul's committee voted along party lines to hold Fauci in contempt of Congress earlier this month for pleading the Fifth Amendment before the panel. The initial release Monday included a very small sample size, fewer than a dozen texts, and marked the latest public scrutiny of Fauci's tenure as the nation's top infectious disease expert during the pandemic. The texts show Fauci having discussions in late January of 2021 about the pros and cons of the COVID vaccine for pregnant women with then Surgeon General Dr. Vivek Murthy and Dr. Rochelle Walensky, who at the time led the Centers for Disease Control and Prevention. In response to a query from Murthy, Fauci wrote that there was, quote, no data or theoretical reason, end quote, to prefer vaccinating early over later in pregnancy. Fauci said that since many people experience fever and an overactive immune response known as cytokine storm, after their second COVID vaccine dose, it, quote, theoretically could be associated with miscarriage in the first trimester, end quote. The following day, Murthy asked Fauci and Walensky about a World Health Organization announcement advising pregnant women against Moderna's COVID vaccine because of limited data. Fauci said the potential risks and benefits should always be weighed when data on vaccination during pregnancy are limited. He later said that COVID could cause serious illness during pregnancy and that no safety issues had emerged among the more than 10,000 pregnant women who had received the vaccine. He also pointed to guidance from U.S. health authorities, including the CDC's Advisory Committee on Immunization Practices, or the ACIP, and the American College of Obstetricians and Gynecologists, which left the decision to women and their healthcare providers. Both Worthy and Walensky agreed with Fauci's observations, which were consistent with the federal recommendations at the time. The CDC didn't explicitly recommend that pregnant women get the COVID vaccine until April of 2021, citing new safety data. ACOG and the Society for Maternal Fetal Medicine, or the SMFM, the two leading organizations representing specialists in obstetric care, made a similar recommendation in July of that year. Under Health and Human Services Secretary Robert F. Kennedy Jr., the Trump administration has broken from those groups by nixing federal guidance that pregnant women get COVID vaccines as a matter of routine. Fauci declined to comment. Representatives for Walensky and Murthy didn't immediately return a request for comment. Our next article. Democrats are trying to close the God gap in the Iowa race. This was submitted by Christopher Quow, Iowa. On a recent Sunday morning, Sarah Trone Garriott stood at the front of a small church sanctuary and recited from memory a parable from the Gospel of Matthew, delivered a sermon, and offered communion to a few dozen worshipers.
Then she swapped her minister's robe and green vestment for a dress and headed to a campaign event, a picnic for Democrats who cheered as she laced into her opponent, Republican Representative Zach Nunn. Quote, "Why on earth would our congressman vote to take away health care and raise costs and put us in a never-ending war?" End quote, she asked the crowd. Joan Garriott, an ordained Lutheran pastor and state senator, is the Democratic nominee for Iowa's 3rd Congressional District, running to unseat Nunn in a race that party leaders view as crucial to winning the House. Quote, "Politics is just about how we live together. And so is faith," end quote, Joan Garriott, 48, said in an interview. So, of course, faith should speak to our politics. That Joan Garriott and a number of other Democrats merging these two identities, the pious and the political, signals a shift in how some Democratic candidates are approaching faith in the midterm elections. Quote, "It gives us hope that Christians won't be a dirty word anymore," end quote, said Becky Nardi, a 72-year-old retired government worker who attended the Joan Garriott campaign event in Creston, Iowa. In the past decade, Democrats largely ceded the white religious vote to Republicans, and some candidates shied away from speaking about their beliefs. But this election cycle, Joan Garriott is one of more than a dozen Christian ministers who decided to run for state and federal Democratic office. Currently, two sitting Democratic congressmen are clergy members. Democrats perform well among black Christian voters, but several new candidates are white Christian clergy members. Like Joan Garriott, they view policy as an extension of faith and want to challenge the GOP's fusion of Christianity and conservatism. In Iowa, Presbyterian minister Lindsey James is running in a closely watched race for the 2nd Congressional District. Rob Sand, the gubernatorial nominee, while not a minister, often quotes scripture in campaign speeches. In Texas, seminarian and Senate candidate James Tallarico has raised tens of millions from donors supporting his articulation of progressive policies rooted in Christian values. Making inroads on Republicans' hold on white Christian voters will be challenging. In 2024, Donald Trump won 81% of white evangelicals, about 58% of white non-evangelical Protestants, and roughly 59% of white Catholics, according to exit polls and surveys. Mike Marinella, a spokesman for the National Republican Congressional Committee, said that no matter how much faith-based language Democrats use, they will still have to answer for the radicals in their party. Quote, "A wolf in sheep's clothing, Tara Joan Garriott has used her background to hide her insane agenda," end quote, Marinella said. As recently as 1976, about half of white evangelicals voted for Democrat Jimmy Carter, but the 1980s factor, including opposition to civil rights and resistance to abortion, had pulled white Christian voters toward the GOP, said Christian Cobes-Dumez, author of Jesus and John Wayne. Political scientists later dubbed the resulting divergence in support the, quote, God gap. Some political scientists see an opportunity for Democrats to win over white Christian voters, disgruntled with Trump's administration immigration policy or controversial uses of religious imagery. The expansion of far-right Christian initiatives, such as the push to display the Ten Commandments in schools, has inspired a wave of progressive Christians to run for office, analysts say. Quote, "There is a recognition that we cannot cede the language of faith and values to people who are engaged in such rank hypocrisy, which has deadly consequences for everyday Americans," end quote, said Senator Ralph Warnock, Democrat from Georgia, who was also a pastor. The daughter of a nurse and an auto mechanic, Joan Garriott grew up in Cloquet, Minnesota. She later attended Harvard Divinity School, where she met her husband. She eventually became a Lutheran minister in rural Virginia. She says she won over the parish by combing through the church directory and visiting every member's home, a strategy she continued when she moved to Iowa to lead a new congregation, and then she got involved in state government. Joan Garriott first visited the Iowa Senate when her state senator invited her to pray in the chamber. On subsequent visits, she heard policies she disagreed with, including a proposed abortion ban. Quote,
I saw my state senator across the rotunda, and I ran over to him and I said, what would happen to a woman with an ectopic pregnancy if this bill passes? Well, and he had no idea, she said. Joan Garriott won the Republican-held seat and beat the sitting Iowa Senate president, a Republican, in a different district only 2 years later. In the current race, Nunn, her opponent, and a 47-year-old combat veteran, has said she wants to raise taxes and allow gender surgery. A spokesperson for Joan Garriott said that she has cast bipartisan votes in Iowa's Senate to lower taxes for families and that she believes medical decisions are best made by consenting patients and their doctors and not politicians. New rules on food ingredient disclosure. This article was submitted by Liz Esley White out of Washington. The Trump administration took a partial step Monday towards Health Secretary Robert F. Kennedy Jr.'s promised food system overhaul, unveiling new transparency rules for food ingredients, while again delaying a long-promised definition of ultra-processed food. The new proposed federal rule would ask companies to notify the Food and Drug Administration when they introduce a new substance into food products and provide information on why they consider it safe. The move appeals to food safety advocates who decided what they called a secret system and a loophole that allowed companies to declare that ingredients were safe without seeking the agency's approval or notifying the public. Health officials gave no timeline for when the proposed definition of ultra-processed foods would be released, saying that the draft is still being reviewed by other agencies. Kennedy told podcast host Joe Rogan in February that he would release the definition in April of 2026, with the goal of using it for food labels that would help Americans choose what to eat. Kennedy called both the forthcoming definition and the proposed ingredient rule historic actions. Quote, these two actions will change how the federal government oversees what's in our food and how we understand the foods that Americans eat, end quote, Kennedy said. Health officials said that they would make public the information that companies provide about new ingredients, a change that will allow food industry watchdogs and other groups to move to more closely scrutinize changes to the U.S. food supply. Kennedy has long promised to close the, quote, generally recognized as safe, end quote, or GRAS loophole, but the change is more limited than some advocates had hoped. Acting FDA Commissioner Kyle Diamantis said more robust regulation, such as a system to block ingredients from the market until the FDA has signed off on them, would require Congress to act. Kennedy, in March of 2025, directed the FDA to explore issuing a rule that would eliminate the ability of companies to self-certify their ingredients as safe. The new proposed rule stopped short of that goal. A group representing food ingredient makers and users said companies already back up their safety with science. Quote, a public notification requirement largely formalizes what responsible ingredient makers already do, end quote, said Allison Cook, a director of government affairs for the International Food Additives Council. Companies wouldn't be blocked from entering the market before notifying FDA, Diamantis said, while calling the notifications mandatory. If companies don't submit notices, their substances could be prioritized for FDA scrutiny, according to the proposed rule. It wasn't clear whether that would be enough incentive for companies to comply, and enforcement could be difficult, said Center for Science in the Public Interest President Dr. Peter Lorre, who has advocated for fixes to the ingredient rules. He said the new proposed rule was, in effect, voluntary. The current system has worked too well for industries for decades, he said. Dr. David Kessler, a former Food and Drug Administration commissioner who last year petitioned the FDA to take action to curb ultra-processed foods, said health officials responded favorably to his petition, but that the White House is, quote, holding up, end quote, the response.
Kush Desai, a White House spokesman, and the administration said the administration will deliver the president's agenda as quickly as possible using gold standard science. The ingredients rule would set up what health officials called a streamlined process for companies to tell the FDA about food substances that are already on the market. Our next article is out of St. Louis, Minnesota. St. Louis Park, sorry, Minnesota. By John McCormick. Democrats battle over fraud blame. Welfare scandal casts big shadow on Senate contest in the Minnesota primary. South Louis Park, Minnesota. Democrats are lashing out at fellow Democrats for one of the nation's largest cases of pandemic-era welfare fraud, theft that handed Republicans a potent example of government waste from Democratic mismanagement. In a recent debate, Representative Angie Craig flashed anger as she connected the scandal to progressive Lieutenant Governor Peggy Flanagan, her opponent in the state's Democratic Senate primary on Tuesday. Quote, "It pisses me off that you completely put all of the responsibility on the governor of Minnesota when you were the number two elected leader in Minnesota during that period of time," she said. "Republicans, well, they're going to have a field day with this, with you." Flanagan was alongside Governor Tim Walz when the fraud was uncovered. Craig, who represents a swing district, added she felt it was, quote, her responsibility to warn Democratic primary voters that Republicans are dying to run against you because they believe that you have a unique vulnerability on fraud. Flanagan has tried to play down her role in the scandal, saying at the debate that, quote, the governor has taken the lead, end quote, in addressing fraud fallout. Balloting in Minnesota and neighboring Wisconsin, two of six states holding Tuesday primaries, represents the latest test of strength between establishment Democrats and the party's far-left flank. Fraud has been a heated issue in a Minnesota contest that has similarities to a Democratic primary in Michigan last week, where Abdul El Sayed, a firebrand rising star for the left, narrowly won. Craig holds views closer to the center, as was the case for the defeated candidate in Michigan, Republican Haley Stevens. Total losses from fraudulent meal, housing, and Medicaid programs remained unknown, but estimates range from $300 million to billions. The scandal prompted Walz to abandon his bid for a third term. Attacks against Flanagan have shown up in ads run by a group backing Craig. Quote, "When Tim Walz trusted Peggy Flanagan to take the lead on housing programs, Flanagan failed," end quote, one ad claims. "She missed the fraud. Her work was called a dereliction of duty." The Flag Craig winner is likely to compete in November against former sports broadcaster Michelle Tafoya, the GOP frontrunner. Tafoya repeatedly brought up the scandal at a forum last week that included Craig and Flanagan. Quote, "Minnesota has been the epicenter of fraud in this country. 2-hour embarrassment," end quote, she said. Flanagan declined an interview request, but her campaign provided a statement that called fraud unacceptable and suggested significant reforms have been enacted. Congresswoman Craig's attack is a distraction, the statement said. Earlier this year, Walz's former chief of staff, Chris Schmitter, testified at a congressional hearing in Washington that Flanagan attended multiple meetings where Minnesota's misuse of federal funds was discussed. State Representative Larry Kraft, a suburban Minneapolis Democrat backing Flanagan, acknowledged the scandal, quote, is going to be an issue in the election, end quote. But Flanagan, he said, isn't responsible for the hiring at or the managing of state agencies involved. Kraft said it was unexpected for Craig to join Republicans in trying to pin the scandal stink on any Democrat. He called it a disservice to what is known in Minnesota as the Democratic Farmer Labor Party. Primary voters are more concerned about the cost of living and the U.S. Immigration and Customs Enforcement agencies. Aggressive enforcement actions in late 2025 and early 2026 that resulted in the deaths of two Minneapolis residents, Kraft said. The state Senate race is rated as likely Democratic in November by the nonpartisan Cook Political Report, although it could become more competitive after the primary. Tafoya, a strong fundraiser, is a rare abortion rights Republican. Wisconsin's left versus center test.
In neighboring Wisconsin's Democratic primary for governor on Tuesday, Democratic Socialists of America member Francesca Hong, who has led in the polls, is trying to hold back three competitors following a chaotic race that will determine whether a socialist can win a statewide primary in a purple state. The winner will face Republican Tom Tiffany in a state President Trump won in 2024 that delivered the narrowest result in that presidential election. The winner, establishment Democrats are concerned that Hong, a 37-year-old state representative and part-time bartender, whom Republicans have spent millions on because they think she would be easier to beat in November, could cost the party a winnable governorship. In recent days, she's tried to walk past and walk back calls to defund and abolish the police and cancel Thanksgiving. Our next article. Family connection stirs dispute in a House race. Warsaw, Wisconsin. Undeterred by President Trump's endorsement of a rival, Republican Kevin Hermenning has most of the resume entries one would expect for a congressional candidate seeking his party support in a deeply red district. He was a Marine guarding an embassy when he became one of 66 American hostages held by Iran for 444 days starting in 1979. He knocked on doors for Ronald Reagan. He pushed conservative positions for 16 years on a local school board, and he served on the 2016 Electoral College, formalizing Trump's first election. What Hermenning lacks ahead of Tuesday's primary is a family connection to Sean Duffy, Trump's transportation secretary. Michael Alfonso, 26 years old, and Duffy's son-in-law, received the president's endorsement following lobbying by the secretary. Three other GOP candidates in the district also have refused to bow out. Hermenning, who runs a financial planning firm, has lent his campaign $1.5 million and says his private polling shows he is competitive. "I would be reinvesting in my campaign if I didn't think we were going to win," he said in an interview. Wisconsin's sprawling 7th Congressional District, which includes the Northwoods region as well as rural areas and small cities, backed Trump by more than 20 percent points in the 2024 election. That means the GOP primary winner will likely be its next member of Congress. Hermenning led his county's Republican Party for 24 years, helping GOP candidates get elected at all levels of government, including Duffy, his former congressman. The businessman acknowledged that he and other candidates challenging Alfonso are probably long shots, as he called the contest a classic case of political nepotism. "It is for sure," he said. "I've not heard anybody say that it is not." Invitation shared by the Wall Street Journal showed that Duffy was listed as at least three times as a likely attendee for fundraising events to benefit his son-in-law, including in Naples, Florida, Warsaw, Wisconsin, and the Washington, D.C. area. Alfonso has received campaign contributions from entities within his father-in-law's purview at the Transportation Department, including $5,000 from Delta Airlines PAC, $2,500 from Southwest Airlines PAC, and $2,000 from Lockheed Martin Corporation Employees PAC, and $1,000 from the U.S. Travel Association PAC. A super political action committee backing Alfonso has received $1 million from Duffy's old congressional account and another $1 million from Republican mega donor Richard Hulien, whose shipping and packaging business is Wisconsin-based. Another candidate, Jesse Eben, also has powerful donor backing. Hulien's wife donated $1.5 million to a PAC supporting Eben, a furniture executive. She has the support of Club for Growth and Diane Hendricks, a billionaire building materials executive from Wisconsin and a mega donor. Alfonso declined an interview request, but his campaign provided a statement suggesting questions about nepotism and are from people with, quote, nothing better.

election. Alphonse degree, according to his campaign, and after college, and is in 2024, he moved to Florida. Supporter and former FBI deputy director Dan Bongino. And Hermenning, 67, has plenty of his 1981 release. Quote, we didn't know people had put yellow ribbons around the trees, he said, to be representing Wisconsin, a major GOP force. Dogs, something about running for Congress.

0: seen article from AARP Magazine, June-July 2026 issue, a heart-to-heart talk with your ticker. It's been pumping, racing, and skipping your whole life. Here's how your heart keeps the beat and what you can do to help it stay strong, by Clint Carter. My grandpa Joe died the same way his sister and three brothers died, heart attacks all around, and they all struck early. Joe was just 58 when his heart stopped. I never had the chance to meet the guy, but I inherited some of his genes. So as I cruise into my 50s, I can't help wondering, how many ticks does my own ticker have left? You might wonder the same about yours. Cardiovascular disease is the number one cause of death in America, taking out more of us each year than all forms of cancer combined. Yet the truth is, I actually know very little about my heart. How does it work? What does it need? And is it planning to attack me? To find out, I'm going straight to the source and sitting down with my own beating heart to pump it for answers. Put on your hard hat. It might be dangerous where we're going. Why the heart beats. The chest cavity is booming like an engine room as we enter and summon the heart's attention. AARP shouting, hey, I didn't realize it would be so loud in here. Heart, you want quiet? Take the elevator up to the brain cavity. Down here, it's hard labor. You have about 10,000 miles of vessels in your body, and I have to keep the blood flowing through every inch. Wow, I had no idea. Impressed? You should be. You can live with just one kidney or half a liver, but if I shut down, even for a few minutes, you're in big trouble. Understood. But what's all the noise down here? Beautiful, ain't it? Pauses to listen to the sound. Lub-dub, lub-dub, lub-dub. That's the sound of my valve snapping shut. Why do you snap them so hard? I have performance goals, pal. Each time I contract, I have to push out 50 to 70% of my blood volume. If my valves were as lazy as you are most days of the week, blood would start flowing backward. Then I wouldn't hit my numbers. I see. And what's all this equipment around us? Well, you can't miss the big old airbags, lungs, they call them. They're not much to look at, but they do keep me in good supply of oxygen. The rest of this is mostly plumbing. You have pipes sending blood out and more pipes bringing it back. This big one above us is the aorta. I pump about 2,000 gallons a day through that pipe. Why so much blood? Your body runs on oxygen, and I'm the DHL of O2. I take oxygenated blood from the lungs and pump it to the rest of the body. When it comes back to me depleted, I pump it back over to the lungs for a refill, and on it goes for something like 100 years. Do you ever get time off? Oh, yay. Between each pump, I get nearly half a second off. That's what I like to call my me time. It's just long enough to fill my chambers with blood for the next pump. That's not much of a break. You said it, pal. I'm a muscle, but I don't get PTO like your other muscles. I get to watch your pectorals relax all day long while I pump 100,000 times every 24 hours. Well, that gives new meaning to the Celine Dion song, My Heart Will Go On. Oh boy, don't even get me started on love songs. But you're the international symbol of passion. There are about a million songs with your name in them. Unchain My Heart, Achy Breaky Heart. Love is a feeling, and I don't do feelings, I do pumping. Love is a brain problem. Those songs should be called Unchain My Amygdala and Achy Breaky Cranium. Look, I might get involved if the brain conjures up serious romantic feelings. Actually, maybe you'll save that for another interview. That's what I thought. Meet the pump supervisor. So who's the boss around here? You probably think the brain tells me when to pump, right? Everyone thinks that, but I'm my own boss. Thank you very much. Think of me as the owner-operator of the blood department. I'm wired with my own electrical grid, and that lets me pump without assistance. Whoa, how does that work? Look here, on my right side near my top. If you dug into my flesh here, you'll find my sinus node, which is basically a living pacemaker. It generates electrical impulses that shoot through conduction fibers to keep me pumping around 60 to 100 times a minute while you're at rest. That sounds complex. Sure, but it's necessary. I need to be able to pump blood even when your brain shifts into overnight maintenance mode. The guy upstairs sleeps 8 hours a night. I can't afford to. Does that mean you can keep pumping even if the brain dies? I could keep pumping for a while if I got supplemental oxygen hours, maybe a couple of weeks. There are a lot of variables, but my ability to keep pumping is the reason doctors can harvest donor organs after someone dies. The brain clocks out, but the ticker keeps on ticking. But surely you work with the brain sometimes, like if someone cuts me off while I'm driving, I can feel my heart rate go up. Explain that one. Well, let's say you finally make it to the old treadmill. As I start pumping harder, I send the brain a signal to dilate your arteries to accommodate the stronger flow. Later, let's say the brain picks up a danger signal coming in from your eyeballs. You see an alligator or a charging rhino or a briskly walking salesperson holding a clipboard. Your brain shoots me a message via your spinal cord, and I can increase blood flow to prepare you for battle. So your communication is usually about increasing blood flow. Not always. Your brain also sends me soothing messages as a reminder to chill out and slow down. These come through a different channel called the vagus nerve. Actually, could you do me a favor? All these questions have me feeling a little stressed. Would you mind activating your vagus nerve for me right now? Do this. Take a slow, deep breath. Fill your lungs all the way. And then exhale long and slow. Feel that calming sensation in your vagus nerve at work, and it's helping me relax. Nice. Plumbing and wiring problems. Cardiovascular disease is the leading cause of death worldwide. Why? Honestly, it freaks me out, but it's not all my fault. I'm just the pump. Often the pipes are the real problem. You mean blood vessels? Yes. Specifically the arteries, which carry blood away from the heart. They're the most vulnerable because that's where the pressure is highest. And the biggest issue is the coronary arteries. They carry blood from my lower left chamber to my muscle cells so I can pump oxygen to myself. Problem is they're narrow and close to the pump, so they're under a lot of pressure. If they get clogged, I start gasping for breath. That's a heart attack, right? I don't care much for that term. I'm not attacking you. I'm dying. A clogged coronary artery is my number one fear. What about stroke? That'd be my second biggest fear. With a stroke, there's usually a clog in a pipe that's bringing blood to the brain cells, like a blood clot or a hunk of plaque. That sounds bad, to say the least. The brain drinks blood like a 3-pound tick. It guzzles 20% of the oxygen I pump, and for every minute it goes thirsty, you lose about 1.9 million neurons. Okay, so the pipes can clog, but don't heart problems ever start with you, the actual heart? Sure they do. I'm a mechanical pump, so I'm prone to mechanical problems. My valves can malfunction, for instance, or I can become too weak to pump well. That's called heart failure. Or I could have an electrical problem that causes me to beat too fast or too slow. That's called an arrhythmia. Is that dangerous? Sometimes, but not always. An occasional skip beat may not be a problem, but if there's a short circuit, my four chambers can't communicate properly. That's when I might need a pacemaker to keep me on track. But if you want to talk about extreme electrical malfunction, I'll tell you about cardiac arrest. That happens when my signal's so broken I can't pump blood at all. And that's fatal? Without help, yes. But if someone gives you chest compressions, I can keep pushing out blood. That buys you some time until someone zaps you with a defibrillator. If you're lucky, that'll reboot my electrical system. If I start flatlining, though, your doctor's going to try to wake me up with a big dose of adrenaline, but the odds aren't exactly in your favor at that point. I guess that's the worst case scenario. Yes, but cardiac arrest is extreme. The most common electrical problem is actually something called atrial fibrillation, or AFib. It's when my upper chambers contract hundreds of times a minute, which you might feel as a fluttering in your chest. That doesn't sound so bad. It might not be immediately dangerous, but the risk for AFib is that my chambers aren't filling or emptying properly, which means they can't pump effectively, so blood is more likely to pool and form a clot. If I pump a clot out into an artery, that's bad news. AFib increases your risk of stroke by about 500%. What the heart really wants. Now that I'm properly scared, tell me, what can I do to make your life easier? I'm glad you asked because I have a couple requests. For starters, could you watch your blood pressure? When it gets too high, it damages not only me, but the plumbing around me too. How do I lower my blood pressure? I don't want to be rude, but you've added some new fat tissue over the past few years, and that tissue comes with new blood vessels. As your plumbing system grows, I have to pump harder, and that drives the pressure up. And while you're at it, stop it with the salty foods, fast food, and ultra-processed stuff. All that sodium draws water into your vessels, and more blood volume means higher pressure. Try to keep it to 1,500 milligrams of salt a day, or 2,300 milligrams at most. Also, exercise more and stress less. A nice peaceful jog a few times a week can do wonders. What else? Make my life easier. Give me blood that's easy to pump. I don't like when it gets too thick and sticky. Thick and sticky blood? Yes. Don't you pay attention to your doctor? Every time you visit, she talks about things like LDL, cholesterol, glucose, and triglycerides. All this crud makes your blood thicker, which makes my job harder. LDL is probably the worst of them all. It's like waxy balls of fat, and when your pipes have tears in them from high pressure, the wax balls can burrow into the walls and become inflamed like little pimples. When one pops, it spills sewage into your bloodstream that can cause a clot. Artery pimples, gross. How do I avoid that? Don't smoke, keep your weight down, and please exercise. I can't stress this enough. When you exercise, every part of your cardiovascular system gets a tune-up. The damaged spots heal and become less likely to rupture. A flood of citric oxide dilates your arteries and makes them more flexible. Your immune system hauls away damaged proteins that could otherwise restrict the flow. And exercise increases your body's oxygen needs by 10 to 20 times. So I have to work harder to keep up. I'm a muscle. If I work hard, I get strong. Why does your strength matter to me? Strength is efficiency. If I can do my job in 60 beats per minute instead of 100, I have more time to properly fill my chambers between contractions. That means your blood flows better. I also need less oxygen to do my job, so your coronary arteries don't have to strain to keep up. Okay, so what kind of exercise should I do? Hike, jog, swim, play tennis, do the cha-cha slide? I'm not picky as long as you get me pumping harder. I feel like you're dumbing it down for me. Okay, if you want me to dial it in for you, here's my request. Alternate daily workouts between moderate and high intense cardio. Aim for no less than 20 minutes every day. More is better. And then add 2 or 3 strength training sessions per week. Your ticker. Define moderate versus high intensity cardio. Moderate intensity cardio is walking fast or power cleaning your house. You breathe harder, but you can still hold a conversation. And high intensity cardio is the kind that really gets you sweating and sucking wind. Why is strength training important? Nice big muscles will pull more sugar out of your blood before it can accumulate and damage your arteries. And for me, muscle can actually act as a return pump. Strong legs and strong calves especially can push blood back up so I don't have to strain to overcome gravity. A little muscle tone can do wonders. Does it help you if I eat healthier? Absolutely. When you eat more vegetables, the fiber pulls cholesterol-rich bile out of your gut as it passes through. So basically, you end up pooping out cholesterol that would otherwise gunk up your arteries. Fruit, whole grains, beans, and nuts have the same effect. Think you can eat more of those? That doesn't seem too... Also, don't smoke, drink too much, stay up too late, eat too many processed foods, neglect your oral health, or skip doctor's appointments. And whatever you do, don't stress. I can't stand stress. Dealing with heartbreak, the dangerous kind. How likely is it that you're going to kill me like my grandpa's heart killed me? Look, we're not living in the 70s anymore. Today I'm 66% less likely to fail from a blocked artery. What, really? Yes, sir. People today are better at taking care of themselves, and doctors are better at fixing pipes. If you have a blocked coronary artery, a heart doc can snake a little catheter in and pop it open within 90 minutes of you're reaching the hospital. Okay, but how will I know if I'm having a heart attack? You'll probably feel a tight pressure or a squeezing sensation in your chest, but I have to warn you, your brain might be smart and all, but he's easily confused. He isn't going to hearing me complain, so he might start sending mixed signals. You might also feel pain somewhere between your jawline and upper belly. Arms, neck and shoulders are common. You might feel sweaty, short of breath, lightheaded, or nauseated. Wow, why such weird symptoms? Well, the brain and I don't really train for this, so your first time will be ours too. And for women, the experience can be even stranger. They're more likely than men to feel stomach effects like nausea and vomiting. They're also more likely to experience anxiety, shortness of breath, fatigue, and shoulder pain. And this heart attack pain, does it just come on suddenly? Sometimes, but not always. I might start sending signals weeks before the actual attack. You might first feel some discomfort while climbing a flight of stairs. Then you'll feel it while walking, going to the bathroom, cooking, or just getting out of bed. The discomfort will get easier and easier to recreate, and that means you need to go to the hospital. That's kind of scary. Can we end on a happier note? You mean a lighter beat? Hee hee. A little cardio comedy there. Nice try. Thanks. Now get lost. I have blood to pump. Are you living a heart-healthy lifestyle? A 10-point checklist to help ensure you're keeping your pump primed. 1. You log a minimum of 100 minutes of moderate intensity exercise or 75 minutes of vigorous exercise every week. Hitting these goals could reduce your risk of death from cardiovascular disease by roughly 25%. 2. You eat at least 5 servings of fruit and vegetables a day. This number is associated with 12% lower risk of death from CVD, according to research in Circulation. 3. You avoid binge drinking alcohol. In a recent study, subjects who overserved themselves weekly during the past 3 months had an overall 26% higher risk of coronary heart disease. 4. You eat at least 4 to 6 servings of seafood each week. People who hit this goal were 23% less likely to die from CVD, according to a study of more than 18,000 people. 5. You don't smoke. Smoking destabilizes arterial plaque, making it more likely to break off, and that can double your risk of heart failure. 6. You eat plenty of fiber. In a review of 18 studies, researchers found that people who ate the most fiber were 17% less likely to die of CVD. 7. You take at least 7,000 steps a day. Compared with those who take 2,000 daily steps, those who take 7,000 are 47% less likely to die from CVD, according to a large review. 8. You sleep 7 to 9 hours a night. According to the National Sleep Foundation, prioritizing both sleep quality and quantity helps reduce the risk of heart disease and improves overall well-being. 9. You move around throughout the day. A study of 90,000 people found that those who sit more than 10.6 hours a day are 62% more likely to die from CVD causes. But standing for 5 minutes every half hour can help. 10. You avoid adding salt and don't eat too many packaged foods or restaurant meals. Every 1 gram increases in daily sodium intake increases your risk of CDB mortality by 6%, according to a study in the journal Nutrients. What emergency physicians wish you knew about heart attacks. Doctors can save your life, but they'll have a better shot if you remember these basic facts. Your symptoms may be very subtle. 1 in 5 heart attacks are considered silent, meaning the person doesn't even know it happened. When in doubt about symptoms, seek help. Not all hospitals are created equal. If you live near a hospital that's a comprehensive cardiac care center, go there. It means they have a full cardiac team available 24/7. An ambulance ride can be life-saving. Paramedics can run tests, choose the best hospital, and if necessary, radio ahead to have your medical team prep for surgery. Always call 911 and have an ambulance take you to the hospital. And whatever you do, don't drive yourself. Patients have been known to lose consciousness and crash trying to do this. Nobody will judge you for a false alarm. Take your symptoms seriously. An EKG and blood draw can help rule out a heart attack. If it's a false alarm, that's great news.
1: 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From 3:30 to 4, we'll listen to the Chicopee Holyoke Herald. From 4 to 4:30, we'll hear the Holyoke Sun, followed by the Town Reminder at 4:30. And rounding out the day at 5 o'clock, we'll listen to the New York Times Business. 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
2: 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Maybe not. But it pays to stay on top of things. The IRS.gov website is surprisingly easy to navigate. 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Just Google the brand name and promo code to find the latest offerings. And who says that when you snooze, you lose? Sometimes leaving items in your shopping cart can add up to savings. You might get a pop-up with a coupon code to entice you to purchase what's there, or an email in your inbox with a discount offer. 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Then use a scrub brush to clean off the stains and any loosened bits. 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And 9, preserve your fragrances. If you wish the scent of your cologne lasted longer, store it in the fridge. Growing up, I'd always see my grandmother's in the fridge, and she told me it kept the fragrance longer and felt refreshing on the skin, says TV style expert Hillary Kennedy. I love keeping mine cool, especially during the summer and fall months. Take note, very cold temperatures can upset the balance of some delicate perfumes.
1: Well, good morning, everyone, and welcome back to Valley Eye Radio. It's Tuesday, August 11th, 2026, and as always, we're here to bring you the news and much more from around the Pioneer Valley. Up first, we've got the Springfield Republican with Jean and Mary Ellen. I'll turn it over to them, and let's see what they've got in store for us.
3: Well, hello there. Thank you, Liam. Here we are on another hot, humid day. Western Mass News says, excuse me, nice today and tomorrow. Today features a mix of sun and clouds with highs in the 80s and dew points in the 60s. Classic August conditions. Tomorrow is looking slightly less humid with more sunshine. It'll be warm with highs in the mid-80s. Another nice August day. A cold front will likely move through on Thursday with a few showers and storms. It will become a bit more humid ahead of the front with highs in the lower 80s. There may not maybe be much activity with the front, but any storms that fire up may have the potential to become strong to severe. Oh, again, something to watch, exclamation point. Cooler and drier Friday. So today we're expecting sun and clouds, high of 86, low of 60. Tonight, a few clouds. Tomorrow, sun and clouds, high 86, low 60. Thursday, a few storms are possible. High of 80 on Thursday and a low of 62. Friday, mostly sunny and drier. High of 80, low of 52. Ah. Saturday, mostly sunny and dry with a high of 78 and a low of 52. The sun rose this morning at 5:54. It'll set this evening at 7:57, giving us a day that really computes to 14 hours and 3 minutes long. And now we'll go to some lottery numbers.
4: Oh, I've got my winning ticket for the Powerball.
3: Okay. Mary Ellen's ready.
4: You can come too, Liam.
3: The Mass Daily for Monday, August 10th, midday, 8098, all four exact order, $4,040. Evening, 5869, all four exact order, $4,610. Mega Millions with its measly $70 million jackpot. The Mega Millions numbers for August 7th, 17, 20, 32, 54, 57. Mass Cash, August 10th, midday, 8, 13, 15, 25, 32. 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Millionaire for Life, August 10th, 2, 24, 30, 40, 51. Millionaire Ball, 5. 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
4: Got,
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3: Powerball numbers for August 10th. Did I say the jackpot? $905 million richer,
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0: 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The material being read is the copyright property of the publications being read. Access to this program is solely for persons who cannot read the original printed version due to a visual impairment or other disability. 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
1: .com, Toronto. 1 week after he was acquired in a major deadline trade with the Orioles, new Red Sox catcher Adley Rutschman went through one final workout at Rogers Center on Monday. He took batting practice from both sides of the plate and caught Tuesday's starter Patrick Sandoval in the bullpen. With no setbacks in sight, it appears Rutschman will indeed make his Red Sox debut on Tuesday with Sandoval on the mound. "For me, it's just excitement," Rutschman said before the Sox faced the Blue Jays in the opener of a four-game set. "I miss playing. I want to be out there. To be able to go out and play baseball is such a blessing. You realize that when you're on the IL and not able to play." That's the injured list. Rutschman, who has been on the injured list with left wrist inflammation since July 20th, went 1-for-7 with a double, 2 walks, and a strikeout, while catching a total of 5 innings in a rehab assignment at AAA Worcester over the weekend. During that time, and in a less formal setting Monday, he tested the wrist to make sure it felt good enough to catch and bat from both sides of the plate as a switch hitter. Rutschman said he came away from the action feeling good to go. "I'm feeling really good right now," he said, "just seeing live pitching for the most part and catching guys, making sure the wrist is feeling good, holding up with that workload and seeing pitches," end of quote. The Red Sox didn't expect Rutschman to be out long when they shipped a loaded package of Carlos Navarez and prospects Anthony Ianson, Kyson Weatherspoon, and Indy Azucar to Baltimore ahead of the trade deadline. His return, though, is coming even a little sooner than expected. Among interim manager Chad Tracy and players on the team, there's a palpable excitement about adding a three-time All-Star to a team that has won 27 of its last 32 games. "Anytime you can add a middle-of-the-order bat into what you've already doing, that's exciting for our team," Tracy said. "I know he's excited getting that in there. Another really big at-bat would be really helpful. It would be helpful on any team, but for us, it has been exciting," end of quote. Rutschman is expected to catch Sandoval and face tough righty Dylan Cease in his Red Sox debut Tuesday, and it appears the club thinks he's capable of catching back-to-back days at this point. Reading between the lines, Boston appears to be targeting Thursday's matinee finale in Toronto as a potential day off for Rutschman before the club heads to Pittsburgh for a three-game weekend series. Quoting Tracy, "I wouldn't expect to see him back out there like 3 days in a row right out of the chute. He hasn't been down long, so we don't feel like his legs are completely out of shape. Maybe 3 days in a row is asking too much." With Rutschman due back, the Red Sox have a roster decision to make late Monday. The club hasn't gone public with its intentions yet, but Tracy signaled that Boston is unlikely to carry three catchers once Rutschman returns. To accommodate his return, the Sox will either have to option Connor Juan to AAA Worcester or designate Jake Rogers for assignment. The latter, despite Rogers going 3-for-9 with 2 doubles and 2 walks since coming over with Rutschman in the trade, seems more likely. "We'll talk about it," Tracy said. "It would be a challenge at this point in the year with the amount of games we're playing right now, all the things we've gone through and how beat up the team is," end of quote. Juan, who has caught 18 of Boston's last 28 games, faces a role reduction if he stays on the roster. Tracy said he has not directly discussed that with the longtime Sox backstop. Quoting Tracy, "When you're dealing with Adley Rutschman and what he brings, pretty much everyone on the team is looking like, that's an ad for us and for our team," Tracy said. Rutschman, who spent his entire professional career with the Orioles before the trade, knows there will be some butterflies Tuesday night. "Rutschman, this team's rolling. This locker room, the guys are really tight. You can tell. I'm just excited to be part of it." Oh, well, good to go. You know, being catcher has to be

0: I mean, I don't know, but physically one of the most difficult things. I couldn't stand crouched up there for 9 innings, even 1. I mean, I couldn't do it. Who am I kidding? But I just mean it must be really your legs.
1: I don't even know if I could get down like that anymore.
0: Well, I could get down, but you're going to have to help me get up. The Patriots. Henry agrees to 2-year extension. The 3-time captain will remain Patriot through 2028 with a $14.5 million guaranteed. I'd stay too. This is by Mark Daniels at MassLive. Foxborough, a leader and security blanket for multiple Patriots quarterbacks. Hunter Henry was always a good fit in New England. Now the veteran tight end will stick around the area even longer. According to the NFL Network, Henry has agreed to a new 2-year contract extension with the Patriots. ESPN reports that it's a $16 million deal worth up to $20 million with a $14.5 million in guaranteed money. The 31-year-old entered the season in the final year of his contract and now could remain in New England for the remainder of his NFL career. Following the departure of Rob Gronkowski in 2020, the Patriots struggled to find a quality starting tight end. Henry signed with the Patriots as a marquee free agent in 2021 and instantly provided stability at the position. In that first year, Henry helped then-rookie quarterback Mac Jones, finishing with 50 receptions, 603 yards, and 9 touchdowns. Although the Patriots organization struggled in the years following the departure of Tom Brady, Henry remained one constant for the offense. A leader and 3-time captain, Henry has caught 259 passes for 2,973 yards and 26 touchdowns for the Patriots over the last 5 seasons. When the Patriots drafted Drake May in 2024, Henry once again became a security blanket for the quarterback on the field. In 2024, he finished with 66 receptions, 674 yards, and 2 touchdowns. Last year at age 31, Henry had one of the best seasons of his 10-year NFL career, finishing with 60 receptions, a career-best 768 yards, and 7 touchdowns. Last season, Henry was also named the team's 2025 Walter Payton NFL Man of the Year Award winner, which recognizes players who excel on the field and demonstrate a commitment to making a positive impact beyond the game. This offseason, the Patriots revamped their tight end room. The team signed blocking tight end Julian Hill in free agency and drafted Eli Raridan in the 3rd round. After Hill suffered a season-ending injury, undrafted rookie Tanner Arkin has been the team's top blocking tight end in training camp. With 2 rookies on the roster at the position, Henry will once again become the focus for the Patriots at tight end. Trade Caden Wallace. The Patriots will get something for Caden Wallace after all. It was reported early Monday that Mike Vrabel's team was releasing Wallace, their 2024 third-round draft pick. That appeared to be the case on day 13 of training camp when the offensive lineman was absent from the field. Instead, the Patriots are trading the young offensive lineman to the Miami Dolphins. The team is sending a 2029 seventh-round pick along with Wallace to their division foe for 2028 6th-round draft pick. Had the Patriots released Wallace, he would have been subject to waivers. Instead, the Dolphins stepped up and acquired the offensive lineman from the Patriots for a late-round draft swap. Wallace is yet another example of the Patriots ultimately failing during the 2024 NFL draft. After hitting on the most important selection with Drake May at number 3 overall, the Patriots have traded or released 6 of their 7 other draft picks from that class. Receiver Jalen Polk, Wallace, guard Laydon Robinson, he was cut. Receiver Javon Baker was cut. Quarterback Joe Milton was traded, and tight end Jaheim Bill was cut. May and 6th-round pick Marcellus Dial are the only players on the Patriots from that draft class. Drafted with the 68th pick in the 3rd round, the Patriots hoped Wallace would solve their issues at offensive tackle. During his first season, Wallace played left and right tackle, starting 2 contests and appearing in 6. He also dealt with an ankle injury that season. Wallace showed a high football IQ during his time in New England, but struggled with playing strength, according to a team source. Last year, the Patriots moved Wallace to the guard position. He was mainly inactive, appearing in 4 games and playing 8 offensive snaps. This summer, Wallace started to camp as one of the top backup guards. However, he was soon demoted to a third-string offense with Andre Rupchik and James Hudson, taking the top reps on the second-team offense at guard. On Monday, the Patriots needed to clear a roster spot to sign long snapper Nico Lalus after Julian Ashby suffered an ankle injury. And we can't wait for September for the Patriots.
1: There you go. Okay, and it's time for front page news now. This article comes from Springfield. It's All Hands on Deck. This is by Jeanette DeForge. Forest Park, hit hard by Saturday microburst. The quiet of Forest Park was broken Monday by the roar of chainsaws and the rumble of heavy equipment as crews cleaned up century-old trees toppled by the weekend microburst. There are about 100 trees down, that is just in the areas that you can see along the roads and at the carriage house. And that's a quote from Thomas Ash, director of Parks Recreation and Building Maintenance. Far more maples, oaks, and pines have fallen along trails in wooded areas. Heavy thunderstorms turned into a microburst with straight-line winds of 60 to 70 miles per hour Saturday. The storm covered about a 3.3-mile section of the city, said Andrew Locanto, lead meteorologist for the National Weather Service in Norton. Many residents lost power overnight. A parapet and half the roof of a large apartment building on Dwight Street Extension was torn off. Multiple cars were destroyed, roads were blocked, and at least one tree fell on a house. Most of the damage from the 6 p.m. storm was in the South End, Forest Park, and East Forest Park neighborhoods. The area between Tiffany Street and Commonwealth Avenue was hit hard, as was the one between Trafton Road and Dickinson Street, where trees blocked streets, crushed cars, and brought down electrical wires. But one of the worst hit areas was the city's signature park. It was closed on Sunday. I was shocked to hear that yesterday. I heard it yesterday. It was closed on Sunday so crews could clear huge trees that fell across roads and the entryway. The main roads and walkways reopened yesterday, Monday, but the zoo, which was heavily damaged, remained closed. No animals were injured or escaped, but the perimeter fence was damaged, and other animal enclosures were crushed and are being replaced. Employees were waiting for insurance agents to assess the damage, said Sarah Tsitso, the zoo's executive director. We're still cleaning up. It's all hands on deck, Ash said. Right now, everyone is pitching in to help. It is tough to see, and it is. They have a couple of pictures here, and it's hard to look at. Between 50 and 60 people from the Parks Department augmented with a crew hired from the Hamden Sheriff's Department worked Sunday and Monday to clear debris. With the park's 735 acres mainly covered with trees, Ash said the first focus of the cleanup is on the main roads through the park and other heavily used walkways. Walking trails through the woods remained closed yesterday. The aquatic gardens were spared, but dozens of trees have fallen around the Barney Estate Carriage House, with one narrowly missing the building. With a United States Tennis Association Junior Tournament scheduled for Wednesday and Thursday, crews were focused on clearing the hard courts to prepare for the event, Ash said. Although the woodland trails won't be an immediate priority, Ash said the work can't be put off for long, since high school cross-country teams will start to compete there in September. The park's crews were on their own, since the Forestry Department, with backup from the Department of Public Works and two private contractors, were continuing to clear city streets Monday. By Sunday evening, there were still some roads, mainly off Trafton Road and the area between Tiffany Street and Commonwealth Avenue, that were blocked by large trees, said Christopher Signoli, Public Works Director. While the Forestry Department was cutting up trees one by one, Public Works employees were providing heavy equipment, such as loaders and dump trucks, to move large trunks and limbs and add any available manpower to get the last roads open, Signoli said. The work is time-consuming, especially since wires are often tangled in the trees, so the utility companies must respond to turn off power before it is safe to do any work. Much of the labor to clear roads was completed Sunday. Signoli said he saw a number of streets off Trafton Road, Pendleton Avenue, Hancock Street, and Cooper Street all blocked by trees and limbs. For now, the city has been piling downed debris on the edges of streets. Public Works crews will return later to haul it away after streets are open and travel lanes are safe, Signoli said. The Department of Public Works also responded with the fire department to the roof collapse and parapet failure at 265 Dwight Street Extension Complex, which displaced 45 people Saturday evening. It threw a lot around of material like bricks and blocks, and emergency management was afraid people were trapped there, Signoli said. Debris fell in front of the main entrance to the 16-unit, four-story building. Heavy equipment was needed to clear some of it. One of the challenges was tracking down tenants on a weekend because emergency responders didn't know if the residents are away or were hurt or trapped, he said. There were no injuries in the roof collapse or the storm, officials said. You start preparing for the worst, Signoli said, especially after the June 1st, 2011 tornado that wreaked havoc on the same area of the city. In comparison of what could have been, we are hopefully in good shape. The building on Dwight Street Extension is owned by First Resource, which is making repairs and providing temporary housing for the 45 people who were displaced. Gordon Pulsifer, owner of the company, could not be reached for comment Monday. Residents were escorted into the building so they could safely pick up essentials such as prescription medications. Some were expected to be able to return home on Monday night or Tuesday, and the rest of the apartments should be ready for occupancy by the end of the week, said Molly Shea, spokeswoman for Dominic J. Sarno. Residents are being urged to call 311 to report any storm-related or sidewalk damage. That department returned to work Sunday to help the police department, which was overwhelmed with more than 800 calls after the storm, she said. Those using the mobile app for the 311 informational service should mark any ticket with, quote, Parks Storm Emergency, end quote, when reporting down trees, branches, or wires, she said. Trash and yard waste collections have continued despite the storm, but people must meet the usual collections for yard waste. Residents can also bring storm debris to the Bondi's Island at no charge from 7:30 a.m. to 3:15 p.m. weekdays, she said. Mary Ellen?
0: Well, glad it missed me.
1: I know.
0: Another front page story from Springfield. A report. Hampden County youth receive harsher treatment in the justice system. This is by Stephanie Barry at Republic.com. Newly released data from the state's Office of the Child Advocate shows Hampden County treats juvenile defendants more harshly than other counties and state averages. Hampden County ranked among the top four in juvenile arrests, commitments to Department of Youth Services facilities, and an apparent reluctance to steer young offenders to diversion programs in order to avoid more serious criminal justice repercussions. The study tracked cases from their inception to their outcome, concluding the results had a lot to do with geography. The key takeover, where a young person lives, can shape how their case moves through the juvenile justice system, an announcement by the state office reads. The Office of the Child Advocate was established by the legislature in 2008 as an independent executive branch agency with particular aims to protect at-risk children, according to its mission statement. The analysis breaks down data points per county and in comparison to statewide averages in the same categories. Suffolk County stood out with the highest arrest rates, the data shows. Counties including Berkshire, Franklin, Hampshire, Hampden, and Plymouth showed disproportionately high rates of arraignments relative to filings. In other words, prosecutors in these counties were more likely to arraign a case that has been filed than divert or dismiss such a case. For Plymouth County, this likely reflects the county's comparatively low filing rate. However, that is not the case for Berkshire, Franklin, Hampshire, or Hampden counties, the authors wrote. Applications for criminal cases against youth put Hampden County about in the middle, behind Barnstable, Berkshire, and Suffolk counties, but ahead of the state average. For instance, youth are arrested at a higher rate in Hampden County as opposed to a summons in court, which is characterized as a best practice for juvenile advocates. In Hampden County, 62% were arrested as opposed to 38% across the state. Hampden County ranked third out of 11 counties in the state of juvenile arrests, behind only Barnstable and Suffolk counties and nearly double the state average. Delinquency filings also occurred at a higher rate than most of the county's counterparts across the state, 74 per 100 cases as opposed to the state's 67 of 100. These filings fall short of a criminal conviction but are essentially the first branding of a justice-involved child. Of those filings, 71 made it to an arraignment, the beginning of a criminal case. The state's comparable number was 57, according to the study. By contrast, Hampden County's juvenile defendants had a lower rate of felony charges than the state average, 62% versus 67%. The state office noted there may be unique factors that shape a particular county's numbers. Differences between counties may be driven by different practices locally, such as how often and for what youth are diverted away from court, or by local service availability, the office said. The county also had a slightly higher rate of pretrial detention of youth, 72% versus 68%. That figure was largely driven by cash bails or revocation of bail, the study showed. Of those with delinquency findings, 61% were committed to Department of Youth Services facilities, as opposed to the statewide average of 32%, the data shows. Hampden County also had a much lower rate of juvenile case dismissals at 49%, compared to the state average of 68%. The authors link the overall results to be a complicated mix of decision makers, including police, clerk magistrates, prosecutors, judges, and others. Counties varied substantially in their reliance on arrest arraignments, pretrial detentions, conditions of release, and case dismissals, suggesting that local decision-making plays a significant role in shaping outcomes of youth, it says.
1: Thank you, Mary Ellen. Mary Ellen brought us to about half past the hour. A final front page article from The Nation, by Tony Rahm, New York Times. As anxiety grows over AI, Trump shrugs off concern. Washington, the rapid rise of artificial intelligence has started to rattle voters around the country, raising fears that they could be thrust from their jobs if the technology succeeds, or lose their retirement savings if the industry falters. But for all of the emergency all of the emerging, doubt and political blowback, there has been no sign of concern at the White House, where President Donald Trump has generally maintained a much more sanguine view about the coming digital revolution. To the administration, AI can do little wrong. In recent weeks, Trump and his top aides have dismissed the suggestion that widespread automation could carry real negative consequences for families, businesses, and the broader United States economy. Even as the electorate grows uneasy about the technology and the data centers that power it, the president has only hardened in his view that AI will supercharge everything from medical research to military action. The political chasm between the president and the public has been most evident surrounding the red-hot issue of data centers, which Trump has defended as, quote, money machines, end quote, even as opposition widens nationally over the facilities. A small group of demonstrators interrupted one of Trump's rallies in Michigan last month to demand an end to data center construction. That incident came on the heels of similar protests around the country in a campaign organized by conservatives who otherwise support Trump's politics. Quote, I think they are bullish about this technology, end quote, said Michael Strain, director of economic policy studies at the conservative American Enterprise Institute, said of the administration's approach. Strain said he generally agreed with much of the president's, in quotes, general approach in seeking to foster AI and that he believed the technology would benefit the economy and national security. But he acknowledged the White House seemed to be less interested in preparing for the possible downsides. Quote, it's a potential vulnerability for the economy and one worth tracking and seeing how it develops, end quote, Strain said. Trump may yet prove correct in his glowing assessment about AI, but his support has contrasted starkly with the more measured views from economists and policymakers across the political spectrum. Even among those who see AI as the most significant technological leap in human history, there is a sense that a disruption of this magnitude rarely occurs without consequence, and that Washington needs to be more prepared for every scenario. There is one view that AI can make workers significantly more productive, and that the resulting gains could add significantly to global growth. Chasing that vision and the immense wealth that may accompany it, the largest tech companies, known as the hyperscalers, in quotes, could spend as much as $5 trillion with a TR on AI infrastructure in the coming years, according to JP Morgan. That would require companies like OpenAI and Anthropic to generate significantly more revenue than they do now. That has delighted Trump, who has sought in his second term to increase construction and manufacturing. But there is also great doubt among many experts that such an evolution is going to be frictionless. At the Stanford Digital Economy Lab, economists including Eric Bjornolfsson, a widely cited expert on technology, have started trying to measure those early effects. In its latest update, published in July, the think tank reported a significant uptick in spending on AI infrastructure, but for now, no decisive evidence of a grand transformation to the labor force and entire industries. Bjornolfsson said that the capabilities of AI would improve rapidly in the coming years, which have, quote, profound implications on our economy, both in good ways but also potentially with some real risks, end quote. The concern prompted Bjørn Jolfsson to help organize about 200 economists and AI experts earlier this year to issue a joint statement calling on government to, quote, build the incentives, guardrails, and institutions needed to steer AI in a direction that complements humans and benefits society, end quote. Recognizing some of the risks, the White House last week readied a long-awaited plan to monitor some AI models to ensure that they do not create security vulnerabilities. Developed in coordination with companies including Google, Microsoft, and OpenAI, it represented a departure from the administration's hands-off approach toward the new technology. Bullish on data centers. The Trump administration has struck its most bullish note on data centers, the growth of which has served as a flashpoint in elections around the country. Many cities and states have started to question the economic value of the facilities, which may support few long-term jobs once construction concludes, and the power, water, and other resources they demand. The concern has prompted some policymakers to halt data center construction, including in New York, where Governor Kathy Hochul, a Democrat, enacted the first statewide moratorium in July. In response, Trump lashed out on social media, demanding a reversal to the policy. The president said the facilities would generate taxes and jobs, and that amounted to liquid gold, in quotes, adding that data centers, quote, are tremendous wins in all caps, for the states and communities that are lucky enough to get them, end quote. The White House did not respond to a request for comment. The New York Times has sued OpenAI and Microsoft, claiming copyright infringements of news content related to AI systems. The two companies have denied the suit's claims. In an attempt to tamp down voters' mounting concerns, Trump did broker an agreement earlier this year with technology companies that included those companies paying for needed electricity upgrades. But the pact, which is voluntary, came as the president appeared to doubt openly whether there was even an energy cost problem to begin with. Quote, they need some PR help, end quote, he said at a March event, referring to the public relations image of data centers. Quote, because people think that if a data center goes in there, electricity prices are going to go up, and that's not happening. It's not going to happen, end quote. Lawmakers in 15 states, nevertheless, have considered such bans targeting data centers over the past year, according to the National Conference of State Legislatures, which last updated its count in July. Last week, Governor Andy Beshear of Kentucky, a Democrat, also signed a new directive meant to protect residents from electricity price hikes from data centers, while Governor Greg Abbott of Texas, a Republican, required new projects to submit to an energy audit. Trump still appeared to criticize some of the moves. Singling out Texas, he told Punchbowl News in an interview published Friday that its actions were a mistake, in quotes, adding of data centers, quote, it could be bigger than oil, end quote. The full-throated endorsement of data centers has increasingly put the president on the opposite side of his fellow conservatives, who have long been skeptical of the nation's largest technology companies. Among the most vocal is Humans First, an advocacy group led by Amy Creamer, a former Tea Party leader who helped to organize the Stop the Steal rally on Facebook after the 2020 presidential election. Creamer said she used AI every day and was not wholly opposed to it. But, she said, policymakers at all levels of government had failed to chart the future of the technology in a way that accounted for the public's anxieties. Quote, people are very, very upset. They feel like there's a disconnect. They feel like no one is speaking for them, end quote, she said.
0: Very well, I still don't understand it. Thank you.
1: Know. But AI does scare me.
0: Oh, definitely. Well, here's another scary technology story locally from East Hampton. School librarian resigns over cell phone use, by Michael Caroline, special to the Republican. The recent resignation of an East Hampton High School librarian over out-of-control cell phone use brings renewed attention to declining literacy rates among the young and the old. But a sampling of information professionals interviewed by the Republicans suggests that, contrary to belief, no two school libraries or school bodies are alike. Student bodies, I'm sorry, are alike. Last month, the East Hampton School Committee rejected the offer of its high school librarian, Nicholas Ames, to take a one-year unpaid leave of absence to research a solution for the problem. Ames argued that students visiting his library no longer check out books or utilize the space except to interact in negative ways with their cell phones. That includes, according to Ames, using phones to take photos of other students' work to complete their own, using artificial intelligence to complete their work, engaging in bullying and communicating inappropriately with their peers. East Hampton bans cell phones in classrooms, but not the bell-to-bell ban that Ames, parents, and even some state legislators propose. Quoting Ames, the cell phone policy won't change and I can't help to improve the library on my own unpaid time. There's not really a point in me coming back as the librarian, told the Republican. Ames, who was in his fourth year at the job, said book checkouts often dwindled to two a month. The phone constantly pulls students from actual experiences in the present, which is the school day and the people around them, Ames said. It's a killer of school community. That's a quote. East Hampton High School is advertising for an anticipated opening for a new librarian media specialist. Shared concerns about reading. Ella Stocker has been the librarian at a high school across the Connecticut River from East Hampton, Amherst Regional High School, since 2018. Stocker told the Republican that the concerns Mr. Ames is raising are shared by almost every educator in the country, and probably quite a significant percentage internationally. Like East Hampton, Amherst bans cell phones in the classroom, she said. Unlike East Hampton, cell phones aren't a problem in the library. Quoting Stocker, we have not had an issue. Students are expected to be using our library responsibly and thoughtfully. I mean, they're certainly on their phones sometimes, but it's not the focus of the space that I've organized, end of quote. Reba Turney, president of the Massachusetts School Library Association, said she has not spoken with Ames yet, but asked the post can be a lonely position. Quoting Turney, I definitely think that I understand some of his frustration, absolutely. Most classroom teachers, not just librarians, express frustration around phones and screens, Turney said. It's tough because it's not a monolith, Turney said. East Hampton could be very different than my school. Turney is the librarian at Waltham High School. Quoting, I've worked in three high schools, and while the job has some similarities, it manifests slightly differently in different schools. The demographics, the rules, the teachers, end of quote. Like East Hampton and Amherst, Waltham High School bans cell phones only in classrooms, not across the entire school. That could change. Nearly half the country has bell-to-bell laws that prohibit students from accessing their cell phone during the school day, according to the Harvard Kennedy School, a graduate program of public policy and administration. Proposed legislation on Beacon Hill means Massachusetts may be next. Driving policy change, in part, is the nation's report card. Reading scores for 12th graders dropped to their lowest level since the assessment began in 1992. Nearly a third of seniors scored below basic in skills, such as analyzing complex fictional themes and evaluating the effectiveness of an author's argument. Students struggle to draw conclusions from concepts explicitly included in a text and to use context clues to determine the meaning of an unknown word. Nearly 30% of American adults cannot paraphrase or make inferences from a multiple text. In 2017, that number was less than 20%. Concerning MCAS scores in East Hampton, the problem also stretches into East Hampton. In the spring of 2025, 41% of 10th graders met expectations in reading on MCAS tests compared with 51% statewide, according to official Massachusetts Department of Elementary and Secondary Education records. High school librarians in districts including Springfield, Holyoke, Chicopee, and Westfield could not be reached for comment. Cindy Haberson, director of Clapp Memorial, a public library in Belchertown that serves, quoting, as many high school students, said the circulation of young adult materials was up 11% last year. Ames's resignation seems counterintuitive, she told the Republican. Librarians are needed now more than ever, and we need to advocate for how vital school libraries are. Maria McCauley, ALA president, told the Republicans that 54% of the Gen Z and millennials reported visiting a physical library within the previous year. The data also showed a strong preference for print, with respondents reporting that they read and purchased, on average, twice as many print books per month as any other category, McCauley said. The study's authors recently produced the book, How Gen Z Discover and Consume Books. Ames East Hampton's former librarian said he experimented with ways to engage teens, from social media posts to stocking new young adult titles to keeping the library open late, but nothing he tried worked. Finding the time. Part of the problem is the time constraints facing today's high school students, Stocker said. Working with faculty to integrate reading and library research into curriculums is part of the solutions, he said. As in East Hampton, Amherst operates on a block schedule where students have longer and fewer classes during the day. Stocker said the schedule provides students with more time to visit the library. Two of those students graduated Amherst High in June. Morgan Seo said the school library was a focus of her 4 years at Amherst High. Quoting Seo, I think it's set up as an environment where kids' new phones weren't really allowed, said Seo, who will attend Emerson College in the fall to study film. I think the library did a really good job of making sure everyone was on task, but the staff wasn't too in your business, end of quote. Nina Holden, also a recent Amherst graduate who will attend Holyoke Community College this fall, said the library was the favorite place in the school for many students. It's like everyone in the space liked to converse about books, Holden said. Then obviously you're going to read more because you have people to give your recommendations and encouragement, end of quote. And I just don't know where the end of this is going to go. I know. Why is it this is not in the newspaper? I don't understand why kids think they're entitled to a phone to begin with. They're expensive.
1: Yes, they are. And they're getting them younger and younger.
0: Well, that's it. Our parents always knew where we were, whether we wanted them to know or not.
1: That's right.
0: I just don't understand it.
1: Okay. And with about 11 minutes to go until obituary time, an article from East Longmeadow. Town to vote on $43.5 million broadband plan. Fiber optic network plan has been talked about for more than 6 years. This is by Michael Ballway. It's a special to the Republican. Town-owned broadband is still a far-off vision for some neighborhoods in East Longmeadow, but the cost is coming into focus. Town councilors are slated on Tuesday to discuss a $43.5 million project to wire all of East Longmeadow for fiber optic service. Who gets fiber first will be part of the discussion. The timeline will be another. How to pay for it will be a third, though taxpayers will not be on the hook for the full amount. Quote, we may end up borrowing $3 million to start, end quote, said Town Council President Ralph E. Page. This is going to be over a multi-year time frame and not all at once. We won't need an override or a debt exclusion, he said. Councillor Connor J. O'Shea, who served on the Broadband Committee, said town officials have been discussing a fiber optic network for more than 6 years. 3 years ago, the committee decided to partner with Whip City Fiber, part of Westfield's municipal utility company, after researching several options. Whip City would build and operate the network, but East Longmeadow would own the equipment and collect the profits. O'Shea said residents of town are ready for a high-speed internet alternative to cable internet from Charter Communications Spectrum. Quote, there were two votes by the council and one by the public that overwhelmingly passed at the ballot box. I think that was also a good signal to the council that the people were behind this idea, end quote, O'Shea said. That was before costs were finalized. It has taken several years for Whip City Fiber to secure permissions from National Grid to use the utility poles in town. During that time, costs have risen. Page said the town won't need to borrow the full $43.5 million estimated cost. However, period. In June, representatives from Whip City Fiber presented a plan to wire the town in phases, starting with about 1,800 houses and businesses in the northwestern corner of the town in 2028. It's the same strategy Whip City Fiber used to build its network in Westfield, and the same one it is currently using in West Springfield. The first neighborhoods are built using borrowed money, and as subscribers to those neighborhoods sign up, their monthly fees help extend the service into additional areas. Whip City identified 7,300 potential customers in East Longmeadow to be served by 75 miles of overhead lines and 35 miles of buried cables. Based on their experiences in Westfield and West Springfield, the utility expects 50% of households to sign up for the service. At least 30% of residents need to sign up for the service for the town to turn a profit. Quote, the plan is to have it reach everyone in town, said O'Shea. He said the broadband committee recommended Whip City Fiber because other potential partners, now he continues his quote, were only interested in doing the easiest parts of the community, where they could make the most money, the most amount of money, and do the least amount of work, end quote. Under the Whip City Fiber plan discussed in June, the second phase of construction would reach about 2,000 potential customers in the north central part of town in 2029. Next up would be the northeastern corner in 2030. The proposed build dates for the southern half of town were listed as to be determined. Whip City Fiber representatives said they focused on the northern half of town first because it is more densely populated, yielding more potential subscribers per mile of fiber line, and because most utilities are on above ground poles. The per mile cost to lay fiber in neighborhoods with buried utilities is 3 to 4 times as much as stringing lights on poles. Andrew Short, a sales manager for Whip City Fiber, said in June that his company has designed the network, including the, in quotes, fiber hut, network hub, to be built on Vineland Avenue sewer pump station property. Whip City Fiber also coordinated with other utility companies to gain access to the utility poles in the northern half of town. Quote, we're at the stage now where we not only have a full design, full engineering build out, we're ready to go, end quote, he said. The broadband funding is on the agenda for the council meeting at 6 p.m. Tuesday, tomorrow, August 11th, in the Senior Center at 328 North Main Street. O'Shea said it will be up to town officials to decide what rates to charge customers, when the service begins. The rates need to be high enough to cover Whip City Fiber's administrative fees and pay off the debt incurred while building the network. O'Shea said his committee hasn't publicized a proposed rate structure, but his goal is for the East Longmeadow network to offer 1 gigabit speeds at a rate that is competitive with Spectrum. In Westfield, Whip City Fiber offers 1 gigabit, both upload and download, internet service for about $70 per month, and telephone service at $13 a month, according to its website. In West Springfield, the monthly rates are $75 for internet and $20 for telephone. In addition to Westfield and West Springfield, Whip City Fiber built and operates networks in 19 towns in the Berkshires and the Quabbin area.
0: Well,
1: Mariel?
0: Okay, now this story is from Washington, but it affects all of us. I don't know about you, Jean, but now you have to think about everything you put in your mouth, because it might be causing a disease.
1: You're right. You're right.
0: I mean, really.
1: Scary.
0: It is. Every day there's something else that you shouldn't eat. Well, I know what I shouldn't eat, but
1: there's a lot of stuff we shouldn't eat.
0: Okay. Now, officials propose new rules for food ingredients. This is by Matthew Perrone of the Associated Press. U.S. health officials on Monday proposed a rule change that would require food manufacturers to notify regulators before introducing new ingredients or additives into processed or packaged foods. The proposal would change a decades-old policy that advocates have called a regulatory loophole, blaming it for allowing thousands of unvetted ingredients into the U.S. food supply. Under the proposed rule from the Food and Drug Administration, companies would have to document and submit their safety rationale for new ingredients, giving regulators the opportunity to investigate if they see a potential risk. Currently, companies can decide for themselves if an ingredient or additive is generally recognized as safe, or GRAS, G-R-A-S. And there is no requirement to notify or submit evidence to the FDA, although some firms do. Quoting, shifting to a mandatory notification system closes a decades-old information gap, giving the FDA the comprehensive visibility needed to enhance post-market safety, Acting FDA Commissioner Kyle DeMatteis told reporters on Monday. The FDA will take comments on the proposal for 120 days. Susan Main, former director of FDA's food program, said the new requirement would give the FDA a clearer picture of the vast number of ingredients on the U.S. market, though a small portion would actually undergo review. Quote of Main, this is a reasonable first step towards a more complete inventory, but most self-affirmed GRAS ingredients will still not be reviewed for safety by the FDA, with food ingredient safety continuing to be risk-based. The FDA also plans to publish a list of company-submitted ingredients, Main said. Americans should understand that, quote, inclusion on this list would not mean FDA thinks the ingredient is safe, end of quote. In a separate move, the FDA has said it has completed work on the federal government's first ever definition of ultra-processed food, but did not release any details on the proposed language. The agency said it submitted the definition to the White House for further review. Health advocates consider an official definition of ultra-processed food a key step toward bringing greater scrutiny to meals that are blamed for multiple chronic health problems afflicting Americans. A government-backed definition could pave the way for more federal research and eventually possible warning labels or other restrictions. Neither of Monday's announcements are likely to impact immediately American diets, which are packed with fats, sodium, and sugar, and blamed for a host of chronic diseases such as obesity, diabetes, and heart disease. But both initiatives are top priority for Health Secretary Robert F. Kennedy Jr., who entered government vowing to crack down on artificial colors, additives, and other ingredients. And these two actions will change how the federal government oversees what's in your food and how we understand the foods that Americans eat, Kennedy said at an event Monday at HHS headquarters. Ultra-processed foods are made using industrial processing and additives, colors, preservatives, or other ingredients not found in home kitchens. The food includes sugary cereals, sodas, chips, frozen pizza, and other grocery items. And now we have reached the 10 o'clock hour, and over to Jean.
1: Thank you, Mary Ellen. It's time for today's obituaries, which are brought to you through a generous contribution from the Hamden Lions Club. Their motto, we serve. Today we have 8 local obituaries. We'll begin in Springfield with Ashley Brennan, B-R-E-N-N-A-N. A resident of Springfield, formerly of East Longmeadow, passed away on August 7th. She was 37 years old. Ashley served her country as a military police specialist and was a decorated combat veteran. Ashley leaves her fiance, Ryan Lynch, and their son, Jacob, her parents, John and Delmyra Brennan, her grandmothers, Josephine and Ellen Brennan, brothers and a sister. Family and friends are invited to gather this Thursday, August 13th, from 11:30 a.m. to 12:45 p.m. at the Colonial Forestier Funeral and Cremation, 985 Main Street in Agawam. A funeral service will take place at 12:45 p.m., followed by committal with military honors at 2 p.m. in the Massachusetts Veterans Cemetery in Agawam. For more information or condolences, you may visit forestier.com. That's F-O-R-A-S-T-I-E-R-E. From Ludlow, John L. Zepanek, S-Z-C-Z-E, P-A-N-E-K, 85, passed away. Born and raised in Indian Orchard / Ludlow, John met Martha in his hometown, and they built a life over 67 years of marriage. He was the father of Cheryl Bergio and John Zepanek, grandfather to 10 and great-grandfather to 16. Family and friends are invited to celebrate John's life at the Capinas Mazur Funeral Home, 64 Sewell Street in Ludlow, with services to be held this Friday, August 14th, with calling hours from 3 to 6 p.m. For more information, please visit capinosmazurfh.com. That's K-A-P-I-N-O-S-M-A-Z-U-R-F-H.com. From Holyoke, Norman M. Roy, R-O-Y, 81, husband of Barbara Bridge Roy, passed away on August 1st. Relatives and friends are invited to attend his funeral service on Saturday, August 15th, 10 a.m. in St. Paul's Episcopal Church, 485 Appleton Street in Holyoke. Burial will be at a later date. There are no calling hours. Full obituary and photo can be found at Barry J. Farrell Funeral Home.com. From Chicopee, David J. Woishnis, W-O-I-S-H-N-I-S, 60, passed away on Thursday. He lived in Chicopee and Ludlow for most of his life. Dave is survived by his sons Luke, Ben, and Drew Woishnis, and their mother Deb McCarthy Woishnis. Services will be held privately for Dave's family. For his full obituary, please visit KoziKowskiFuneralHome.com. That's KoziKowski. From Little River, South Carolina, Joseph Anthony Maruca, Maruca, passed away at his home in South Carolina. He was a member of the Springfield Trade Union.

0: This broadcast service is provided by Valley iRadio. The material being read is the copyright property of the publications being read. Access to this program is solely for persons who cannot read the original printed version due to a visual impairment or other disability. By continuing to listen, you confirm that you have such a condition.
1: The Golden Agers and was the sunshine lady of her chapter. Marion made numerous pilgrimages with her mother to St. Anne's Shrine in Canada. Marion is survived by her son Charles, David, and Stephen Rogers, daughters Constance Davison, Catherine Avery, with 7 grandsons and 4 great-grandchildren. Marion's funeral services will take place on Thursday, August 13th, with a Mass at 11:30 in St. Mary Mother of Hope Church, 840 Page Boulevard, Springfield, followed by committal at the Massachusetts Veterans Cemetery in Agawam. The Corydon Funeral Home has been entrusted with handling arrangements. From Ludlow, Barbara Ann Lafayette, L-A-F-A-Y-E-T-T-E, 87, passed away on August 4th. A lifelong resident of Ludlow, Roberta was the mother of Michelle Slotnick, Mark and Brian Lafayette. She was a grandmother and a great-grandmother. It was Roberta's wish that her funeral services be held privately. The Ludlow Funeral Home has been entrusted with Roberta Lafayette's arrangements. And finally, from Westfield, we have news that Francis A. Janiszewski, J-A-N-I-S-I-E-S-K-I, 81, passed away on Thursday. Francis worked as a machinist for Whip City Tool and Die, and in 1983 became co-owner of the Westfield Tool and Die. Francis is survived by his children, Kevin Janiszewski, Kathy Franklin, David, Michael, and Stephen Janiszewski, with 4 grandchildren and 2 great-grands, and his partner of 27 years, Barbara Cursito of Westfield. A funeral home service will be held at 11 a.m. this Thursday, August 13th, at the Fersh and Adams Funeral Service, 76 Broad Street, Westfield. Visiting hours will precede the service from 9 to 11 a.m. in the funeral home. 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This completes today's obituaries. If you have any questions about any part of them or any part of our program, or if you have suggestions on how we can make the program more meaningful for you, please don't hesitate to call the station at area code 413-747-7337. Mary Ellen, you have something?
2: I'd like to read an editorial. Prosecuting Fauci is a clear affront to American justice. Senator Rand Paul is a medical doctor, an ophthalmologist, but he has an unhealthy obsession with Dr. Anthony Fauci and now has rigged a ridiculous contempt of Congress charge against Fauci, who has the ubiquitous calming voice of reason during the horrors of the COVID-19 pandemic. Many in the MAGA base came to resent, even hate Fauci for this, disregarding his advice often at their own mortal peril. Yet he carried on, determined to see the nation through the scientists who tried to keep the nation abreast of how to navigate the deadly crisis. Last week, Fauci was rewarded with an attempt at prosecution with the Paul-chaired Senate Committee on Homeland Security and Government Affairs having voted along party lines to refer Fauci to the Justice Department for contempt, preempting a full Senate vote, which is dubiously legal in itself. After the doctor invoked his Fifth Amendment rights and refused to answer questions during a July 29th hearing. During the session, which was a kangaroo court, Paul made it clear that this was not just an effort to gather more information, as helpfully summarized by

0: public desire to see Fauci, and this is quotes, behind bar, end of quote. The hearing was a transparent attempt to gotcha Fauci into admitting that he hid information about the origins of the COVID virus, something that is not true and which Fauci has testified about repeatedly about already. Even with a full pardon from President Joe Biden, Paul in collusion with Trump attack dog and now confirmed Attorney General Todd Blanche will look for a crime by Fauci in using his Fifth Amendment rights. So it should have come as no surprise that given the explicit objective of the sham hearing, Fauci did not see much reason to cooperate. Stepping back a little further, let's think about what message this all sends. If you're a dedicated public servant who devotes a lifetime to government work, culminating in a careful effort to help the nation navigate a once-in-a-generation emergency, what awaits you in exchange is persecution and vilification for the rest of your life. It is not proper to take one public official who, by all accounts, acted well as professionally as he could have with the information he had available, anoint as the avatar of all the grievances that a political movement has, ranging from arguably reasonable to out-and-out conspiracy, and hound him. Let's be clear about something. While the endeavor to conclusively ascertain the origin of COVID is important, neither Paul nor anyone else has found any conclusive evidence of their preferred lab leak theory, certainly not to the level of not only establishing that this was the genesis, but that Fauci and other officials worked to cover that up. The World Health Organization has determined that a natural cause is likeliest based on the evidence thus far, though it remains inconclusive. That's a far cry from the assertion that the health authorities under Fauci's direction basically funded the engineering of the virus and then negligently allowed it to get loose and wreak global havoc, a smear with no basis in the evidence. If Blanche's DOJ tries to move forward with this sham, a judge should squash it. And that's from the New York Daily News.
1: Yikes. And some of the stories that we won't get to, but important nonetheless. News from the state, Governor Healey signs a new abortion bill, removes 24-week ban on care. This by Ella Adams, State House News Service. After lawmakers fast-tracked the bill, Governor Maura Healey on Monday signed legislation removing restrictions on abortions after 24 weeks of gestation, a change that supporters say will help more patients. And also, let's see, stocks edged down, just so you know. And there was an earthquake in Bogota, Colombia that killed 111 so far. From the nation, the top science body deletes climate chapter from judge's manual. This is by Karen Zuraic at the New York Times. The nation's top scientific body has removed a chapter on climate science from a reference manual for judges after an outcry from critics on the right, including President Donald Trump. The National Academies of Science, Engineering, and Medicine said Friday that it had determined that questions about the processes used to develop the chapter warrant an independent review, and the chapter will not appear on our website while that review is underway.
0: This is important, Jean.
1: Go ahead.
0: President Donald Trump on Monday signed an executive order calling for revamped childhood vaccine recommendations.
1: Yes, I was looking for that and I couldn't. Please.
0: Order advocates separating the measles, mumps, and rubella vaccine into three different shots administered in separate appointments and directs the nation's health department to improve vaccine research, according to a White House fact sheet on the order. That's from the Associated Press.
1: Also from the state, investigators look into threat against Senator Warren. She's kind of outspoken against the president, but this is what the article says. Federal prosecutors investigating a threat made against Senator Elizabeth Warren are seeking to collect testimonies from members of her staff, a process complicated by the government's separation of powers. A person had contacted Warren's office and threatened the senator, according to Senate Majority Leader John Thune, who submitted a resolution Thursday on behalf of himself and Senate Minority Leader Chuck Schumer, authorizing members of Warren's staff to provide testimony for the investigation. And in case you didn't know it, and I have a feeling you may know it, from Kensington, Maryland, contiguous United States breaks record for hottest month ever. And that was in July, according to the National Oceanic and Atmospheric Administration. Okay, that's enough about that.
0: Do you, Mary think, Ellen. You think August might beat the record too?
1: It could. I think it could.
0: I'm hot.
1: I'm hot. Yep, you're right. You want to do Dear Abby?
0: I would love to do Dear Abby. Dear Abby. My brother Earl and I always had a very bad relationship. When I was 6 and Earl was 13, he molested me. Actually, he took my virginity. My mother caught him but whipped both of us and told me I should have known better than to allow it to happen. Earl was never nice to me. Even on his deathbed, he yelled at me for forgetting to take his house keys to my other brother, as his daughter asked me to do. A few weeks later, I forgave him for everything he did to me. But the last time I saw him alive, I still felt his hatred toward me. There's a memorial planned, and I'm not sure I want to attend. I'm the youngest of 7. Some of my siblings know the history. Part of me wants to go because Earl was my brother, and part of me is afraid if I don't, my siblings will hold it against me. Another part of me feels a memorial is to pay your last respects to the deceased, and I have no respect for Earl. I don't know what to do. Victimized in Georgia. Dear victimized, from what you have written, Earl seems more like an emotional and sexual abuser than a brother. Your siblings have no right to give you a hard time if you skip the memorial. Remind them of how he treated you and how much you suffered for it if that fact has slipped their minds. You should do whatever makes you comfortable, and if listening to your angry, abusive pervert of a brother eulogized would make you uncomfortable, stay away. Because you didn't get counseling at the time he assaulted you, you might benefit from discussing your family history with a licensed therapist. To find one, contact an organization called RAINN, that's RAINN, Rape, Abuse, and Incest National Network. Its toll-free phone number is 1-800-656-4673, and its website is RAINN.org. And listen, do what you think is right.
1: I agree.
0: If you think it will help you, go to the memorial. Don't worry about other people. They didn't support you.
1: Right.
0: Just care about yourself. Well, that's my opinion.
1: Okay. Got another letter?
0: Yes. Dear Abby, my 6-year-old is enrolled in a Spanish immersion kindergarten class, and we are getting through it the best we can. We are an English-speaking household, so it is a challenge. The teacher is incredible. Her energy, dedication, spirit, and connection with the kids is amazing. However, she is a cringe-worthy singer. What she sings is nowhere near the melody. Music is a big part of learning for the kids in this class, so this is a significant problem. As a singer, I can tell you that tone deafness is a myth. The ability to carry a tune can be learned. I would love to offer this teacher singing lessons for free, of course, but I have no idea how to approach it. A comment on vocal ability could feel similar to a comment on one's physical appearance. I brought it up to the principal early in the year. She told me she'd look into it and get back to me, but never did. Should I let it be, since the teacher, staff, and administration have so much on their plates right now? We have been at this for nearly 6 months, and I really feel it should be addressed. In tune, Mommy. Dear Mommy, because the principal promised to get back to you and never did, it's possible that your kind offer fell through the cracks. Contact the principal again and ask how the teacher reacted to your proposition. If the response was negative, do not pursue it further. If she showed an interest, follow through.
1: I think she's right when she said they have so much to do.
0: Yeah, the teacher's,
1: if the teacher's enthusiastic and she's good, Who cares if she can carry and that?
0: And your 6-year old's going to be out of that class in a while. I mean, I'm not. And then,
1: maybe
0: later you could bring it up nicely to the teacher. But I mean, I can't sing, but no.
1: And I don't know that
0: but
1: it can be learned.
0: That's okay.
1: I
0: don't think my high school English students would have wanted to hear me sing.
1: Absolutely. Our poor listeners here, because every once in a while I'll belt out something.
0: Well, sing happy birthday now, Jean. Go.
1: Oh, no. All right, the horoscopes by Eugenia Last. If today is your birthday, happy birthday to you. From all of us here at Valley Eye Radio, this is advice just for you, just for today, but it looks like very good advice that more of us could benefit from. If today is your birthday, live and learn. By being observant, the information you gather will help you as your year unfolds. Change is inevitable, so embrace it and enjoy it. The enthusiasm you exude will encourage those you encounter to assist you in whatever you decide to pursue. For the Leos, let your personality shine through and your enthusiasm mesmerize those you want on your team. How you present what you want to accomplish and promote who you are will determine who wants to tag along. Virgos, use information as a starting point to dissect and establish how you can incorporate what might work to help improve your skills and develop your plans. Libras, let your charm and intellect lead the way. Refuse to show disappointment or upset if someone gives you a hard time. Instead, come back with kindness. Oh, that always freaks people out. Scorpios, if you refuse to rush into something you have even the smallest reservation about, you'll spare yourself money, time, and upset. Pay attention to detail. Sagittarians, pay attention to where your money goes and the returns you receive. You can bring in cash if you handle your investments with insight and intelligence. Capricorns, communication with someone close to you will confuse and unnerve you. Ooh, don't let anger set in. Redirect your energy into something that works for you. Aquarians, observe what outsiders have to offer. If you show interest, you'll receive double the information regarding how to make the most out of what you want to pursue. Pisces, put your energy into domestic solutions and improvements, an adjustment that offers space to redesign what's important to you will lead to better results. If you're an Aries, explore the possibilities. Being social will allow you to pick the brains of people who have something to contribute to your well-being and prospects. For the Tauruses, refrain from sharing too much personal information. Focus on using your skills and traits to ferret out specifics regarding domestic and professional situations. Geminis, having open dialogue will be your ticket to success. If you explore activities and projects of interest, you'll expand your mind and insight into what's possible. And finally, for the Cancers, go over documents carefully and make changes that protect you from being taken advantage of. Refuse to give anyone the right to disrupt your life.
0: That's right.
1: Okay, Mary Ellen.
0: And today is Tuesday, August 11th, the 223rd day of 2026, and the 52nd day of summer. Today's history. In 1934, the first federal prisoners were incarcerated at the Alcatraz Island Prison in San Francisco Bay. In 1965, rioting began in the Watts District of Los Angeles. In 1972, the last U.S. ground combat unit left South Vietnam. Today's birthdays, these people were born on August 11th. Enid Blyton, 1897 to 1968, a children's author. Alex Haley, 1921 to 1992, the historian author. Arlene Dahl, 1925 to 2021, the actress. Hulk Hogan, born in 1953 and died in 2025, the wrestler, actor. And these people are having parties today. Steve Wozniak, boy, 1950, Apple co-founder. I wish I was at his party.
2: Yeah.
0: And David Brooks, 1961, the journalist. Oh, he's always interesting on PBS. Yes, definitely. Viola Davis, 1965, the actress. Joe Rogan, 1967, is a comedian podcast host. Anna Gunn, 1968, is an actress. Chris Hemsworth, 1983, is an actor. And Pablo Sandoval, 1986, is the baseball player we were just read about at the Red Sox trades. Now, today's fact. The Mall of America, which opened in Bloomington, Minnesota on this day in 1992, cost $650 million to build and generates more than $50 million in taxes for the state each year. I've been there.
1: I figured you had.
0: Yes. I'm not impressed.
1: Oh, okay.
0: Today's sports. In 1984, Carl Lewis replicated Jesse Owens' 1936 performance at the Summer Olympics by winning his fourth and final gold medal. All in the same track events Owens had won nearly 50 years earlier. And today's quote, have family reunions. The reunion gives a sense that the family cares about itself and is proud of itself. And there is the assumption that you, the family member, are obliged to reflect this pride and, if possible, add to it. And that was by Alex Haley, the writer of The Roots. And I don't know if any of you ever watch on Tuesdays nights the PBS when they trace somebody's roots. It's so fascinating.
1: Oh, is it really? Yeah.
0: Oh, like, yeah, huh. It really is.
1: Okay, well, that's all we have time for today. I'd like to thank Mary Ellen. Thanks to Liam for being here always, getting us on and off. And I'd like to thank you out there for tuning into Valley Eye Radio. As always, there is much more good stuff, I hope, to come. So please stay with us.
3: Well, and thank you both for reading to us from the Springfield Republican. It's Tuesday, August 11th, 2026, and you're listening to Valley Eye Radio. Up next, we'll hear from Martha with the Westfield News, followed by Sharon with the Daily Hampshire Gazette, and then rounding out the news this morning into the afternoon, Karen with the Greenfield Recorder.
4: This is Peter with Guidelines for an Organized Life from Carlene Eve Fisher Hoffman, The Clutter Doctor. 1. If you open it, close it. 2. If you turn it on, turn it off. 3. If you unlock it, lock it back up. 4. If you break it, admit it. 5. If you can't fix it, call someone who can. 6. 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If you value it, take care of it. 8. If you make a mess, clean it up. 9. If you move it, put it back. 10. If you don't know how to operate it, find someone who does. And those are your guidelines from an organized life from the Clutter Doctor.
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8: Hello, it's Martha with the Westfield News for Tuesday, August 11, 2026. In front page news, a red-hot time at the Littleville Fair. The 104th Littleville Fair took place from August 7 to 9 at 15 Kennebrook Road. All of the fair's most famous events, including the Oxen Draw, Truck Pull, Bingo, and Line Dancing with Stompin' Boots, returned this year. Performances included Chris Miranda and the Wheel, October Mountain Band, the Petoniak Brothers, and the Whiskey Traveler Band. Farrier Tate Maxson of Huntington worked on a Red Hot Horseshoe. Corey Blanchett and daughter Ella enjoyed the truck pull at the Littleville Fair, and Steve Brooks prepared barbecue chicken for the dining room. Continuing on the front page, fundraising effort for digital school display sign nears goal by Cliff Clark from Southwick. Former school committee member Russ Fox announced last week that the fundraising drive to purchase a digital sign to replace the one at the entrance of Southwick Regional School continues, and that an anonymous donor had stepped up with a challenge. We have an anonymous donor pledge to match every donation up to $5,000, Fox said of the gift. We're on target to reach our goal. But this should put us over the top, he said. In June, Fox, who was also a former member of the Southwick Select Board, announced a campaign to raise at least $35,000 to replace the old sign now at the school's entrance, citing the need to build RAM and community spirit. That's the goal, he said in June. The digital LED display will serve as a modern community bulletin board, helping to keep residents informed about school events, student achievements, athletic schedules, community activities, and important announcements. It will also have time, temperature, and inspirational messages for kids or anyone, said Fox, who was a member of the Southwick High class of 1975. He challenged other graduating classes, alumni, local businesses, and community organizations to contribute to the project and to help leave a lasting impact on future generations of Rams. They met the challenge, he said last week. We're very proud of the graduating classes of Southwick Regional, private citizens, businesses, and civic organizations for stepping up, he said. In early February, Fox, SRS Principal Diane Bonneville, and Vice Principal Chris Barabauta appeared before the Select Board to ask if they could use the public, educational, and governmental funds collected by the town's cable provider to purchase the sign. The PEG funds were used to purchase the town crier electronic bulletin board in 2013. However, it was determined that those funds couldn't be used, so the Select Board didn't take formal action. With the likelihood that more than enough money will be raised to cover the cost of the sign, Fox said any additional funds would support the Helping Hands program and its continued efforts to strengthen school and community connections. The SRS Helping Hands Kindness in Motion program is based on the butterfly effect, the theory that small actions can lead to significant and often unpredictable consequences that can impact history, science, and everyday life. For example, a butterfly flapping its wings in one part of the world could theoretically set off a chain of events leading to a tornado in another part of the world. Barbarotta said the program encourages students to build RAM and community spirit, strengthen school pride, and foster meaningful connections between students, staff, and the community it serves. Checks can be mailed to Southwick Regional School, 93 Feeding Hills Road, Southwick, MA 01077. Checks are to be made payable to SRS and to include Community Bulletin Board in the memo line. Fox added that checks can be dropped off at the Southwick Florist located at 636 College Highway. And last on the front page, Purple Heart Winners Family Honored by Amy Porter from Westfield. Despite the decision to cancel the National Purple Heart Day ceremony on August 7 due to the forecast of inclement weather, officers of the Westfield Purple Heart Trail celebrated the family of World War II Army veteran PFC Adolph W. Gowron, the day's local honoree at the Westwood Restaurant. It was a difficult decision, said Michael Roeder, spokesman and treasurer for the Westfield Purple Heart Trail, referring to the decision to cancel the outdoor observance. Gowron was awarded the Silver Star for gallantry in action and the Purple Heart Medal for wounds suffered in combat while stationed on Guadalcanal, South Pacific Theater. On November 20, 1942, Gowron volunteered to rescue a wounded soldier behind enemy lines. The effort was successful despite the pursuit of Japanese soldiers. The wounded soldier was taken to a battalion aid station. A half hour later, Gowron was severely wounded when Japanese forces attacked his company compound. He was taken to the same aid station and hospitalized next to the soldier he had rescued. Gowron was honorably discharged on September 27, 1943, after a long recovery. A Chicopee native, he was well known in Westfield, where he worked as a butcher at the Silver Superette for 40-plus years. The daughters, Jacqueline Morrell of Chester, Christine Gowron of Ludlow, and Barbara Rose Roccos of Westfield, each received a Purple Heart commemorative coin and a bouquet of purple roses in honor of their father. A coin was also given to grandson Wesley T. Dupuy, himself a U.S. Army veteran, in absentia. Roeder thanked Julie Barnes, director of the Westfield Veterans Service Office, and her staff for their planning and support of this day of remembrance. In other news, crews clean up abandoned Eastfield Mall Sears by Jim Kinney from Springfield. Crews have cleaned the old Sears and Sears Auto Center buildings, once part of the Eastfield Mall, and the site may be getting prepared for demolition. Workers removed overgrowth, garbage, old carriages, used needles, tree limbs, and evidence of a homeless encampment in the old garden center enclosure, said State Representative Angela J. Pupilo, Jr. Pupilo, Democrat from Springfield, represents a district that includes the old Sears site at 1525-1585 Boston Road. In June, Pupilo publicly criticized owners Springfield Boston Road Real Estate Trust and managers Eastern Retail Properties for conditions at the former store. He said the state of affairs was especially worrying in light of a series of suspicious fires in May at the similarly abandoned Vibra Hospital nearby and also on Boston Road. He and his staff went back this week to check after noticing improvements. Pupilo said one worker at the site told him he is preparing a proposal to demolish the 254,446 square foot store and its adjacent auto care center. I think there's a good, viable opportunity here, he said. West Springfield forms committee to review Big E Trust by April May Munford from West Springfield. After more than three decades, town officials are taking a fresh look at the Big E Trust and examining whether changes are needed to guide its future. In a statement Friday, Mayor William Ryka and Town Council President Michael LaFlamme announced a new committee that will review the Big E Trust's operations. Created in 1995, the Trust has supported West Springfield residents and local projects for more than 30 years. Reichelt said the review is aimed at ensuring the charity continues to meet its mission in the years ahead. The Big E Trust has been serving our community for more than 30 years, and I believe it is appropriate to take a thoughtful look at how it has operated during that time and consider whether there are opportunities to strengthen it for the future, Reichelt wrote in a statement. Reichelt approved Town Councilor Brian Griffin to chair the committee, which is expected to begin meeting this fall. The panel will also include another council member appointed by LaFlamme and three residents appointed by the mayor. Griffin said public participation will be key. We want to hear from people who care about our community, appreciate the role the Big E plays to our success, and want to contribute to a thoughtful and transparent process, Griffin wrote. According to a 2024 economic impact study, Eastern States Exposition generated an estimated $1.167 billion in economic activity across New England and New York and supported more than 8,000 jobs. The organization says it has contributed 1% of its annual gross revenue to the Eastern States Exposition / West Springfield Trust since 1995, helping provide more than $5.4 million for local projects and organizations. West Springfield residents interested in serving on the committee can apply online by September 4. MassMutual Center reports $65.8 million in economic impact by Jim Kinney from Springfield. MassMutual Center generated a record $65.8 million in economic impact over the past year. That impact includes 174 events, 414,000 guests, and an estimated 620 jobs, according to a statement Friday. The $65.8 million is a new record for the MassMutual Center, an increase of more than $11 million over the previous fiscal year. The annual rental revenue surpassed $1 million for the first time as well. The MassMutual Center is owned by the Massachusetts Convention Center Authority and managed by MGM Springfield. Last week, Governor Maura Healey and others announced $93 million in renovations for the MassMutual Center in the coming years, including a refurbished concession area. Other improvements that are important but less visible to visitors include work to the heating, ventilation, and air conditioning system, as well as the fire alarm and sprinklers. The arena is home to many events, including the games of the American Hockey League's Springfield Thunderbirds. The T-Birds open their 2026-2027 home season against the Lovell Rocket on October 10. Puck drop is set for 6:05 p.m. The team plays a 72-game season, 36 home and 36 away. Some events happening in the area: in Agawam, Take and Make. A new Take and Make craft will be available at the Agawam Public Library on the first day of each week and again on Thursdays. The next craft is a farmer clothespin puppet while supplies last. Drop in and pick up. The Agawam Public Library is located at 70 Cooper Street. For more information, call 413-789-1550, extension 3. In Southwick, crochet sessions. The Southwick Public Library will host an Intro to Crochet series on August 17 at 6 p.m. The 90-minute session will be taught by Melissa Rivera. All supplies will be provided and registration is required. In Westfield, creepy crawly creatures. On Friday, August 21, children can discover local bugs such as beetles, worms, slugs, ladybugs, and caterpillars at Stanley Park. Through learning about them, the group will gain a better understanding and appreciation of their importance to our lives and their role in our ecosystem. The group will observe bugs with magnifiers, then walk on a bug hunt to discover where insects can be found. Friday mornings for children are held in the Beverage Pavilion from 10 to 11 a.m., weather permitting, and a $5 per family donation is appreciated. Chairs will be provided and blankets are welcome. For details on the Friday Mornings for Children series, go to stanleypark.org or call the park office at 413-568-9312. Heritage in Bloom fundraiser. Stanley Park invites the community to join Heritage in Bloom, Stanley Park's annual fundraiser, taking place Saturday, September 12 at 5 p.m. in the Beverage Pavilion. Guests will enjoy a memorable evening surrounded by the park's gardens, beginning with hors d'oeuvres during the cocktail hour, and a guided garden tour highlighting the beauty, history, and stewardship of the landscape. The evening continues with dinner and dessert catered by the Bubble Mug at the Powdery Cellar, along with a cash bar available throughout the event. Festivities will also include expanded online and in-person raffles, a dynamic online auction, and the interactive Stanley Park Heritage Challenge, a team-based competition celebrating the park's history, landmarks, wildlife, and memorable moments for more than 75 years of community impact. Stanley Park will welcome Ward Caswell, great-grandson of founder France Stanley Beveridge, as guest speaker. He will share reflections on the park's founding vision and the shared responsibility of preserving this community resource for future generations. Heritage in Bloom celebrates the generations of donors, volunteers, staff, and visitors who have helped Stanley Park flourish. 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In sports, Kevin Major Hockey Tournament. Amelia Park Arena hosted the Kevin Major Hockey Tournament last weekend. The winner of the Old Boys Division, Gurney's Auto, and the winner of the Social Upper Division was MCU. Dear Annie, by Annie Lane. I can't be grieving mom's caregiver. Dear Annie, my father died 2 years ago after more than 50 years of marriage. Since then, it seems as though my mother has almost decided to stop living. She spent her entire adult life caring for my father and raising our family. My mother rarely did anything just for herself. My father handled the finances for the family, made most of the decisions for him and my mother, and was the more social one. Now, my mother calls me several times a day about a variety of things, ranging from big to small. She asks me to make appointments for her, pay her bills, arrange some much-needed repairs, and help with the even small decisions. I love my mother, and I truly want to help. But I also have a job and a family of my own. Lately, I have begun to feel more like her parent to my mother than her daughter. What worries me most is how isolated she has become. She spends nearly every day sitting at home watching television. She sits around and waits for one of us to call or visit. My siblings and I have encouraged my mother to volunteer at a local animal shelter. My mother has always loved animals, and we thought that volunteering at one might give her purpose and companionship. We had offered to drive her and even go with her the first time. She refuses. Then she tells us how lonely and unhappy she is. I know she is grieving. I do not expect her to forget my father or simply move on. But I worry that by doing everything for her, we are making her even more dependent. At the same time, I feel guilty whenever I set a boundary. How can I continue to support my mother without becoming responsible for rebuilding her entire life? Signed, Concerned Daughter. Dear Concerned, your mother is in the process of grieving, and after 50 years of marriage, she may truly not know how to live on her own. Continue to be patient with her, but remember that you cannot rebuild her life for her. Try inviting her to do one small thing instead of suggesting a whole new routine. Offer to go with her to the animal shelter for just one afternoon. She may be more willing to do something if it feels manageable. Help when she truly needs you, but gently step back from the things she can learn to do herself. You can support her without becoming her entire support system. Love should be a helping hand, not a permanent crutch. And our hints from Heloise. Make sure to take vitamins with proper food. Dear Heloise, people spend money on vitamins without knowing when and how to take them. Certain vitamins will do their job best when they are absorbed or right along with certain foods. For example, fat-soluble vitamins A, E, D, and K are best absorbed when they are taken with fat-rich foods such as whole milk, butter, oil, and yogurt. 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Vitamin B and C are water-soluble and can be taken without food. When taken with food, they're absorbed slower. What your body can't use will be eliminated through your waste products. Vitamin C will have the best effect if taken little by little all day long. Calcium tablets work best with vitamin D, but be very careful because excessive amounts of vitamin D can be harmful. Zinc and folic acid tablets work well when taken together. However, a word of warning. Before taking any of these vitamins, please consult with your doctor about whether you should be taking any vitamins at all. While vitamins can provide a benefit, they can also cause harm if they're not taken correctly or not taken in moderation. From Brent in Fayetteville, Tennessee. Hair care hints. Dear Heloise, I have so many women tell me that their hair doesn't have any bounce. 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From Sherry in Maryland. And fading freckles. Dear Heloise, I have freckles and I don't like them. My grandmother recommended putting lemon juice on my freckles, then sitting in the sun to fade them. But somehow this just seems too old-fashioned, and it worries me that my freckles will be too sensitive for this routine. How do I hide my freckles? From Carrie in Alpena, Michigan. Carrie, you can't fade freckles, and sitting in the sun with lemon juice on your face will not do your skin any favors. Try using a sunscreen lotion with 50 SPF or above when going outside. This will at least help keep them from getting darker. Lemon juice will increase your skin's sensitivity to sunlight. There's also makeup that's designed to hide skin imperfections, but many people find freckles to be charming. If you can't change it, then you should try to make the best of it. Be proud of your special brand of beauty. From Heloise. And that is the Westfield News for Tuesday, August 11, 2026. This has been Martha. 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
2: Hi, I'm Linda. I'll be reading a magazine article from Time Magazine, June 24th, 2024 issue. Do less, it's good for you. Unproductive moments can boost health and happiness by Jamie Ducharme. You take a vacation day but get distracted by the thought of your work inbox filling up, or you sit down to watch a movie and immediately feel guilty about all the tasks still on your to-do list, or perhaps you splurge on a massage but barely enjoy it because your thoughts are racing the entire time. If any of these sound familiar, you're not alone. Relaxing may sound like the easiest thing in the world, but for many people, it's anything but. Aaron Westgate, an assistant professor of psychology at the University of Florida, learned that a decade ago when she tested the effects of letting people sit with their thoughts for a few minutes. She thought they'd find it relaxing, but the opposite turned out to be true. People were so uncomfortable doing nothing that many opted to give themselves small electric shocks instead. Doing nothing, as Westgate's study illustrated, can be difficult because most of us aren't used to thinking without turning those thoughts into actions, a disconnect that can be incredibly cognitively intense, she says. Other research has also shown that some people feel bored, uneasy, or guilty when they slow down. No wonder. Productivity and hard work are nothing if not the American way, with mainstream institutions from government to church urging people to stay busy, says Celeste Headley, author of the book Do Nothing, How to Break Away from Overworking, Overdoing, and Underliving. Our society has valued really, really toxic things, she says. We have for generations been brainwashed to believe that productivity is morally superior to rest, so it's not surprising that relaxing sometimes feels uncomfortable or even wrong, Headley says. But the truth is, rest and relaxation are vital to well-being. Chronic stress negatively affects nearly every aspect of mental and physical health, even contributing to higher risks for chronic disease and premature death. Good quality rest, on the other hand, may boost your health, quality of life, and longevity. Getting better at resting and relaxing, then, isn't frivolous. It could actually be life-saving. Here's how to start. Reframe what counts as rest. If the idea of meditating makes you break out in hives, that's okay. Scientifically speaking, relaxation just means activating your parasympathetic nervous system, the one that handles bodily processes you don't think about, like breathing and digestion, instead of your sympathetic nervous system, which is in charge of your stress response, says Christina Luberto, an assistant professor of psychology at Harvard Medical School, who has studied relaxation. You can elicit that physiological state in any activity that involves a single pointed focus, she says, as long as you keep distractions at bay. Anything from gardening to cooking to reading to your kids could fit the bill, she says. These activity-oriented forms of relaxation may be especially beneficial for people who don't like slower mindfulness practices like meditation. Often, Luberto says, the pressure to feel zen during these sessions contributes to anxiety, so trying to push through a relaxation practice that isn't working for you may do more harm than good. Westgate seconds that advice. People often ruminate and get anxious if they simply sit and think about what they need to do or what happened to them that day, but find it restorative to write these thoughts in a journal. By actually physically doing something, we're reducing some of the cognitive demand, Westgate says. In other words, it can be helpful to do a little something when you're doing nothing. Set boundaries. When work creeps into your time off, ducking out of Sunday brunch to check your emails, for example, that's polluted time, Headley says. If your relaxation time is polluted, you're not reaping its full benefits. What's more, you may be reinforcing the idea that you should be accomplishing tasks even during your downtime. To keep your free time free, Headley recommends, writing down your working hours and posting them somewhere visible as a reminder to yourself. Just as a store wouldn't reopen for a customer who arrived after closing time, Headley says, you shouldn't make exceptions to your hours when you get a late night email or feel the itch to check in with the boss on a Sunday afternoon. Closed is closed, she says. For extra reinforcement, she says, consider adding a line about your working hours to your email signature. Remember to relax your body too. Lots of people walk around with muscular tension that keeps them in a stressed out state, feeling frazzled even when they're trying to relax. Michelle Newman, a professor of psychology at the Pennsylvania State University, recommends tensing, then releasing different muscles in the body to help release pent-up stress. Breathing exercises can also help catalyze a relaxation response. Consider seeing a therapist. Not all busy people have relaxation issues, Luberto notes. If you're active by nature but also enjoy your downtime, however occasional, there's probably no cause for concern. But if relaxing feels hard or impossible to you, whether because you're guilty or anxious or distracted, it may be time to call on a professional, she says. Psychological techniques like cognitive behavioral therapy may help. Practice, practice, practice. If you struggle to unwind, don't dive into the deep end by booking a week-long beach vacation. Start by finding small moments in your day to practice slowing down and getting comfortable just being. And choose those moments strategically, picking times when you're most likely to succeed, perhaps during your morning shower, Westgate says. Like most things in life, resting gets easier the more you do it. Slowing down may feel uncomfortable or even shameful at first, but once you train your brain, it will get easier, Headley says. It's going to take a little time to teach your brain that you cannot answer that email and nothing will explode, Headley says. You just have to keep doing it.
9: Hello, everyone, and welcome. This is Sharon, and today I'll be reading from the Daily Hampshire Gazette for Tuesday, August 11th, 2026. Let's begin today by checking out the Hampshire County 6-day weather forecast. For today, a high of 87, partly sunny and very warm, with winds from the west-northwest at 7 to 14 miles per hour. Tonight, low of 60, clouds breaking and winds from the west at 4 to 8 miles per hour. Wednesday, a high of 86, a low of 60, intervals of clouds and sunshine and winds from the southwest at 4 to 8 miles per hour. Thursday, a high of 86, again a low of 62, warm with a thunderstorm possible, and winds from the west-northwest at 6 to 12 miles per hour. Friday, again high of 86, low of 54, sunshine and a few clouds with winds from the northwest at 6 to 12 miles per hour. And then for our weekend, it looks like a little bit of a cool down. Saturday, a high of 78, a low of 54, partly sunny and nice with winds from the north-northwest at 4 to 8 miles per hour. And wrapping it up on Sunday, a high of 74, a low of 60, with morning showers, then mostly cloudy and winds from the south at 4 to 8 miles per hour. And turning to our front page stories for today, our first story is out of East Hampton. City navigating growing pains of rental rule. Cease and desist notices blindside short-term rental owners ahead of registration deadline by Sam Furland, staff writer. Cease and desist notices were posted on the front doors of dozens of local Airbnb and Vrbo listings earlier this summer, blindsiding short-term rental owners across the city. If you're renting a place and you saw a cease and desist letter, what are you going to think? Said John Locito, a short-term rental owner in East Hampton. The notices stemmed from a new short-term rental ordinance the City Council passed in March, which for the first time requires Airbnb and Vrbo operators in East Hampton to register with the city, pass annual safety inspections, and install fire safety systems. The city previously had zero regulations for such establishments. Owners had until July 1st to register, and the ordinance caps the number of short-term rentals citywide at 50. As of last week, 13 of the estimated 40 properties that qualify under the changes had registered. 1 week before the city's compliance deadline, on June 22nd, Director of Public Health Ryan Griffin posted the cease and desist notices on many of the properties that had yet to register. Griffin told the Gazette that the notices were meant to encourage owners to register before the deadline. Locito and several other short-term rental owners took the notices the wrong way. He said he had prepared his application but had not submitted it yet. He could have sent an email, he said. He put them on the doors of our rentals, so if we weren't home to welcome our guests, they would have seen them. In hindsight, I could have communicated that purpose more clearly, Griffin acknowledged in an email. Griffin continued, our goal has been to work collaboratively with STR, or short-term rental, operators who have already been operating to bring them into compliance within a reasonable time frame. We want to avoid unnecessarily disrupting existing STRs while also ensuring the ordinance is implemented consistently, enforced appropriately, and that public health and safety requirements are met. Mayor Salem Derby acknowledged that the letters could have been communicated better and said the matter was discussed internally. The new regulations recognize short-term rentals alongside motels, hotels, lodging houses, and bed and breakfasts, with several differences compared to the state's definition under Massachusetts General Law 64G. The amendment defines them as the rental of a whole or portion of a dwelling unit for less than 29 consecutive days. Mixed reactions. Property owners have had mixed reactions to the new ordinance. Some, like Roxanne Mariani Prawl, said that while the regulations aren't perfect, she feels they are effective. I, along with several other short-term rental owners, advocated and cooperated with the ordinance committee for about a year, Mariani Prahl said. It was pretty egregious, but I felt like in the end they came to a common sense regulation that we could all work with. Others, like Nancy Pearson, who lives in California but owns a rental in East Hampton after previously living in the area, have been frustrated by the regulations. Pearson claims that the new rules make East Hampton the most regulated community in the state when it comes to short-term rentals. Pearson said she is going to wait a year before deciding

0: 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The material being read is the copyright property of the publications being read. Access to this program is solely for persons who cannot read the original printed version due to a visual impairment or other disability. By continuing to listen, you confirm that you have such a condition.
1: Is we are taking away from them an option that allowed them to be able to stay in their home. I think that's unacceptable, Denham said at the meeting. Lozito said he paid approximately $2,200 for the new alarm system. Mariani Prals paid approximately $1,200, and Pearson paid approximately $1,000, not including annual fees to have the systems monitored by a third party. Owners must also now pay $225 each year for an inspection from the health, building, and fire departments. Mariani Prall said she enjoys knowing that her guests are safe with the alarm system. She also said it is much cheaper than the sprinkler system. It took some work to get it where it needs to be in terms of how the new alarm system was put in, but I know that my guests and myself are safe, she said. Building Commissioner David Gardner said at the December 3rd meeting that the state's building code requires a sprinkler system. However, a community's local authority on the matter, Gardner in this case, can accept an alternative that meets the same safety codes for existing buildings, such as the alarm system. Lozito said he has already had a guest burn a pizza and activate the alarm system, but firefighters did not respond to the rental, leaving him wondering if it is because his property hasn't been inspected yet. Lozito said that since the cease and desist letters went out, city inspectors have become less strict during inspections. They are putting in an effort to streamline the process to make it easier and help us get these things through inspections, but I think the damage is done a little bit, Lozito said. Another requirement Pearson is unhappy with is that rentals are not allowed to house more than 5 people at a time. She said her rental is a house that can host up to 10 guests, but now she can only fill half of that capacity. There are no hotels or anything in East Hampton, so we have a lot of families staying with us, Pearson said. Background. This is not the first time a cease and desist request has been issued to short-term rentals. The City Council Ordinance Subcommittee started drafting the new regulations after Gardner received a complaint early last year from an abutter to a short-term rental, who reported seeing different people showing up frequently at the neighboring residence. Other residents raised questions about how short-term rentals were regulated. A cease and desist moratorium was then put in place following the complaint. Gardner said at the December 3rd City Council meeting that since there were no regulations in place in East Hampton, besides room occupancy taxes and state registration, he had no choice but to issue the moratorium. During the drafting process, city officials estimated that there were approximately 40 short-term rentals operating in the city, counting any property that had paid room occupancy taxes since 2020. Not all properties on the tax list were still operational, however. Griffin expects that number to grow significantly by early September, though the ordinance caps the total number of short-term rentals citywide at 50. Lozito said the city will be lucky if they ever get 20. City Councilor Kiam Jamrock McQuaid, who co-chairs the ordinance subcommittee, said there are certain state requirements that the regulations had to include, regardless of whether councilors agreed with them or not. With the building code and fire code, there's nothing the city can really do because that's our building and fire officials doing their job, and that's something that's not really appropriate to stand in the way of, Jamrog McQuaid said. I think there are bigger questions for the state in regard to building and fire codes. Jamrog McQuaid said the new regulations were intended to provide a framework that works for owners and the city, and it is frustrating that it has been a difficult process for some owners. It's a new policy, and we're all trying to figure out how it will work smoothly. There are going to be some growing pains there, Jamrog McQuaid said. If we need to address any concerns, the council will

0: address them. Lozito said that he appreciates the city councilors who worked hard on the new regulations, who, he said, took our input to heart. He hopes that city officials recognize the value short-term rental owners bring to East Hampton. They don't realize what someone like me brings to the East Hampton economy, Lozito said. I welcome all our guests. I make sure they go out in East Hampton. Mayor Derby said East Hampton needs short-term rentals since there are not many other places to stay in the city. He said regulations need to find a balance to keep people safe and allow rentals to operate effectively. I don't want to be the most restrictive city in the state unless there is a compelling reason to be, he said. And moving along to our next front page story out of Belchertown. Mobile home park water overhaul hits setbacks. Pine Valley loses $1.2 million in state money as construction erosion prompts wetlands violation. By Emily Klein, staff writer. Pine Valley Plantation, a 389 home community for residents 55 and older on 147 acres in Belchertown, has lost a chunk of its state funding to overhaul its failing 45-year-old water system and now faces a looming wetlands violation. The state revoked $1.2 million of a $6 million loan awarded to replace the system, leaving the property without money to complete road paving. At the same time, the Belchertown Conservation Department expects to issue a notice of violation to the resident-owned mobile home community over erosion control during construction. Heavy rains over the past week have carved 2 to 3 foot craters into ripped up roads and washed sediment into property ponds and bordering wetlands within the required 100-foot buffer around a water body. Located in the southern part of town, across from Cold Springs Country Club, Pine Valley Plantation is home to about 550 residents. Its water system required frequent repair from leaks and breaks. Pine Valley Administrator Wayne LaPierre said multiple houses connected to one water shutoff, which complicated any restoration work. If one house needed water renovations, water at all three houses would get shut off, he said. In April 2024, the state agency Massachusetts Clean Water Trust awarded Pine Valley Plantation $6 million to install 4 miles of new piping and repave 5.5 miles of road. The trust collaborates with the Massachusetts Department of Environmental Protection to help communities rebuild water infrastructure, providing support through the state's low-interest revolving fund loans. A year later, Pine Valley President Dick Kelleher learned the loan amount would be reduced to $4.8 million. Further review by MassDEP found that most of the paving money had to be revoked, since Federal Environmental Protection Agency rules limit state revolving fund awards solely to water or sewer system costs. The Clean Water Trust is only in the business for supplying clean water, Kelleher said, so they wouldn't do curb-to-curb asphalt replacement. They only do trench repair. As of August 6th, Pine Valley is still working with the state to finalize the $4.8 million loan. Kelleher said the only hurdle left is a current land survey, expected to be finished within days. Dick is working around the clock to get funding, LaPierre said. A spokesperson for the Clean Water Trust confirmed these details about the project's financing. It's been an education for all of us, Kelleher said. Pine Valley is very grateful for the opportunity that the state has given us. Despite the slow-going financial process, construction began as soon as the snow melted, LaPierre said. Caracas Construction Corporation of Ludlow has installed the new water main throughout the property and begun connecting individual houses. All homes should be on the new system by November, barring no more setbacks, LaPierre said. Beyond large rocks impeding installation, the original water system was never mapped, so replacing has required a lot of guesswork. Most residents said they're satisfied with the work, but not all. Rick Gregoire, a retired construction worker who lives in the community, called the project a disaster. He said waterline work typically happens in sections to limit dust and mud. Instead, a line of gravel and dirt taking up roughly a quarter of the roadway zigzags throughout the property where the water main was installed. "You're ripping up the roads. Who's going to pave them?" he said. The recent rainstorms exposed a larger problem. Mud running downhill has piled up at the bottom of roads, leaving behind 2 to 3 foot craters. Additionally, sediment has breached the erosion barriers around the ponds, polluting the water. "They're not keeping the greatest house," Belchertown Conservation Director Julie Meyer said. A project of this kind would typically need a stormwater permit requiring sediment controls like silt fencing and straw wattles, but Pine Valley received an exemption from that permit, Meyer said. "The inability to fully pave the roads worries the conservation department," she said, "because loose rocks and gravel could continue washing into the water's bodies." When Meyer inspected the pond, she found 100 cubic yards of lawn clippings, tree branches, and other debris dumped into it. "Left unaddressed, the buildup could turn the pond into a marsh and trigger algae growth," she said. Both problems are detailed in the drafted Notice of Violation of the Wetlands Protection Act. Kelleher said he did not have any information on the sediment problems. LaPierre could not be reached for comment. Meyer said Pine Valley has since begun cleanup and that residents who didn't know about the wetlands problems until she told them have responded well. The Conservation Department plans to support the property with better debris disposal systems, nutrient and invasive species management, and help to identify local grants for full paving, Meyer said. The Conservation Commission will discuss the Notice of Violation of the Wetlands Protection Act during its August 17th meeting. Our next story is out of Hatfield. Lightning destroys Smith Academy shed. Schools, town lose all of their field hockey equipment in blaze, by Scott Merzbach, staff writer. All field hockey equipment for Smith Academy and the town's recreation department was destroyed by an apparent lightning strike early Saturday evening that totaled a shed at the school, according to Hatfield Fire Chief Robert Flaherty. The fire department responded to the school street site at 5:47 p.m. with Engine 1, with two firefighters aboard, and along with state police found the shed fully involved. Firefighters stretched a hand line to protect a nearby electrical shed that houses well pumps for irrigation of the athletic fields and also made sure the school's commercial field mower parked close by wasn't damaged. The exterior wall of the electrical shed took heat from the fire, but nothing inside was damaged, Flaherty said. Whately Fire Department also responded to the incident. No injuries were reported, Flaherty said. The schools used social media to offer appreciation for the quick response by Hatfield firefighters. "Their action saved our irrigation controls and a mower," the school wrote in a Facebook post. Connor Driscoll, the superintendent and principal, said the destroyed shed contained almost the entirety of equipment for the school's field hockey program and the town's recreation program, with an estimated $2,200 worth of equipment lost. That is on top of the replacement cost for the shed. "The schools are working with insurance to determine what is covered, but with the fall sports season approaching, replacing the equipment quickly is a priority. The schools are accepting donation checks, which can be made out to Smith Academy with a note in the memo line for field hockey." And moving over to Northampton now, no injuries from wrong-way crash. Two vehicles collide on I-91 exit ramp off Route 5, by Anthony Camilleri of staff writer. No one was injured after two vehicles, a white sedan and a black SUV, collided head-on in a wrong-way collision at the Interstate 91 exit ramp off Route 5 Monday morning, according to Northampton Fire Deputy Andy Breen. Northampton Fire and Police responded to the collision with airbag deployment at the highway ramp at approximately 9 a.m. Breen said occupants had left both vehicles by the time the fire department arrived, adding that an on-scene medical evaluation determined no one was injured. He said that Northampton police took over the scene after the fire department used an absorbent mineral product to clear motor vehicle fluids from the roadway. It sounded like the driver was turning from Route 5 up onto the highway and turned onto the northbound side where people were trying to exit, Breen said. In Massachusetts, AAA Northeast reported 135 people died from wrong-way crashes between 2018 and 2025. There were more than 5,700 wrong-way crashes on all types of roads, according to the Auto Group, citing an analysis of data from the state's Impact Crash Portal. The Senate in May adopted an amendment to its fiscal 2027 budget that aimed to prevent wrong-way and drunk driving. The amendment would require the state to establish a comprehensive plan to eliminate instances of wrong-way driving, including lighting systems, signage, and detection devices that alert wrong-way drivers and notify public safety agencies of wrong-way driving incidents. Our next front page story is out of Boston. Healy puts signature to abortion law, decisions to professional judgment of the physician, by Ella Adams of the State House News Service. After lawmakers fast-tracked the bill, Governor Maura Healy on Monday signed legislation removing restrictions on abortions after 24 weeks of gestation, a change that supporters say will help more patients stay in state to receive care. The law eliminates the existing four-pronged framework enabling abortions for pregnancies at or beyond 24 weeks in life-threatening situations for the patients or fetus, instead writing a new law that states an abortion may be performed by a physician based upon the professional judgment of the physician. We've heard so many stories that are filled with a lot of pain and anguish and heartache and a lot of trauma. We heard stories about the worst moments of a person's life, of a couple's life, Healy said, surrounded by lawmakers, advocates, and physicians at a press conference she hosted in her ceremonial office. We're signing this law today so that new patients, people we won't know or won't meet, will be able to get the care that they need in Massachusetts. The bill was filed at the start of the two-year session by Representative Christine Barber, who is running this fall for an open Senate seat. It began to take off on July 22nd when it was released from the House Ways and Means Committee and was pushed through both branches in a flurry of late July legislating. The new law will go into effect in 90 days, Healy's office confirmed. We know that protecting abortion access and reproductive health care has been under fire, Healy said, noting the U.S. Supreme Court's decision to overturn Roe v. Wade in 2022 and adding, today, one in three women in America live in a state with an abortion ban. The House on July 22nd voted 119-33 to pass the bill, with all Republicans who voted casting their votes against it. Democrats who rejected the bill included Representatives Brian Ash, Lisa Field, Michael Finn, Dennis Gallagher, Russell Holmes, Christopher Markey, Francisco Paulino, Alan Sylvia, and Jeffrey Turco. Representative Susanna Whips and the chamber's only independent member voted yes. The Senate on July 31st passed the bill with a 15-4 standing vote. According to Judiciary Committee Chair Rep. Mike Day, it's the fourth time in 16 years that lawmakers revisited the issue in an effort to get it right, to get government out of the way of a health issue, and to lessen the trauma inflicted on pregnant women who are suddenly confronted with unbelievably tragic news about their pregnancies more than 6 months into their term. We hear that some medical professionals are still uncomfortable with the specific language restrictions that they say continues to interfere with their professional medical judgment, and that some patients continue to have to leave the Commonwealth or stay and endure unnecessary trauma because a treating physician is afraid that they will somehow run afoul of the law based on those restrictions, Day, who was at the bill signing Monday, said on the House floor before the late July vote. We're also still hearing of patients who, after receiving this news, are ultimately unable to receive necessary medical care because they don't have the means to afford to leave Massachusetts for it. Kate Dineen and her husband, Alex Lawton, recalled the journey they took to Washington, D.C. in 2021, when Dineen was 33 weeks pregnant and learned her baby had suffered a stroke in utero. He would either die or survive for some period of time with a spectrum of devastating outcomes. And so upon learning of the prognosis, I asked, "What are my options?" And I will never forget the response. "You may still be able to explore termination if you're able to travel," Dineen said. "Travel where? We were standing in our kitchen in Boston, just less than a mile from some of the best hospitals in the country." The diagnosis didn't qualify for an exception, Dineen said, and their doctor's highly capable hands were tied by Massachusetts state law. The Massachusetts Health and Hospital Association, Beth Israel Lahey Health, Mass General Brigham, Tufts Medicine, and UMass Memorial Health in mid-July sent a letter of support to House Speaker Ron Mariano, writing that the state's existing statutory framework does not adequately meet the needs of all patients. According to Department of Public Health data, there were 99 abortions done at 24 weeks or later in 2024, compared to 84 in 2023. There was a sharp increase in the total number of abortions in Massachusetts in 2024 compared to those done in 2023, which public health officials have said was due to out-of-state patients accessing care through telehealth. The reality is that medicine does not always fit into clearly defined legal categories, Worcester Senator Robin Kennedy said on the Senate floor on July 31st. Physicians need the ability to use their medical judgment and advise their patients when facing complex and rapidly changing medical circumstances. Public Health Committee Chair Representative Marjorie Decker said last month that the legislation does not tell a patient what decision to make. It does not force anyone to have an abortion. It does not take decision-making away from the patients. The Massachusetts Family Institute on August 3rd urged people, "Tell the government to veto radical late-term abortion." The Institute called the bill a dangerous attempt to remove virtually all remaining protections in the Commonwealth for unborn babies. Massachusetts Family Action sent out an email on August 7th, writing that the legislature passed one of the most extreme abortion bills in the country, allowing abortion at any point in pregnancy for any reason outside the safeguards of a hospital. The group plans a webinar Tuesday on what's really in this bill and how you can help elect leaders who will protect life. Abortion is on the ballot this November in Massachusetts and around the country, Healy said Monday when asked what role she thinks abortion politics play in campaigning this year. "My opponents are anti-abortion. One of my opponents, Mike Minogue, is proudly anti-abortion." Minogue, in May, said during an appearance that he's Catholic and pro-life, adding that, "As governor, I know what the law is, and I'm going to uphold the law." GOP gubernatorial candidate Brian Shortsleeve called himself a pro-choice Republican on GBH's Boston Public Radio in May and suggested Minogue isn't electable across the state due to his stance on the issue. According to Reproductive Equity Now, abortion care after 24 weeks represents less than 1% of terminations in the United States. The group's interim executive director, Claire Tay Looney, has also said that the provision within the law that would remove the requirement that abortions beyond 24 weeks occur in a hospital is meant to expand abortion care in other settings as hospitals deal with federal funding concerns. Massachusetts is affirming again that abortion is essential health care, and that politicians should never stand between a patient and their doctor. The significance of this law goes far beyond our state borders, Taylouny said Monday. ACLU of Massachusetts Executive Director Carol Rose applauded the law Monday in a statement and said that it ensures pregnant patients in Massachusetts will no longer have to travel far from their home state to access the care they need. And in national news out of New York, speedboat operator charged. Possibly illegal charter capsized in New York Harbor, killing mother and infant, by Michael R. Sisak and Laura Turbay of the Associated Press. The operator of a speedboat that capsized in New York Harbor over the weekend, killing a 27-year-old woman and her infant daughter, was due to appear in federal court in Manhattan on Monday. Authorities did not immediately reveal the federal charge or charges brought against Manuel Hernandez, a 46-year-old New York man already facing state charges of reckless endangerment in the deaths of Sarah Sanchez and her 5-month-old daughter, Antonella Garcia. It was also unclear who will represent Hernandez in federal court. Prosecutors said that although Hernandez faced state charges, it was expected that he would be prosecuted in federal court. Nicholas Baez, a spokesperson for Manhattan federal prosecutors, said Hernandez was in federal custody and that further information would be provided. The mother and daughter died after a 22-foot Yamaha speedboat overturned late Saturday near the Statue of Liberty. Police divers found them and they were pronounced dead at a hospital. 12 other people were rescued before police arrived. The U.S. Coast Guard said they were in stable condition. The New York City Medical Examiner's Office said Monday that the cause and manner of death of the mother and daughter was being investigated. On Monday, the boat rested at the New York Police Department's Harbor Unit facility on Randall's Island. Captain Doreen McCarthy, the Coast Guard Sector New York commander, credited the rescue of survivors to heroic, swift actions by those who responded from various agencies, along with a Good Samaritan vessel. Meanwhile, a GoFundMe campaign that began Sunday to help Andres Garcia pay for the funeral and other expenses for his partner, Sanchez, and Garcia, his daughter, had topped $25,000 by Tuesday afternoon. Antonio Russo, general manager at Il Punto Ristorante, said Garcia was an amazing guy who had been working long hours each week as a waiter, driver, and food runner to provide for his family here and in Colombia. Diego Naranjo, a neighbor of Sanchez in Queens, said he first met her last spring when her son threw a ball into their backyard. After recovering the ball, Naranjo invited her son to play on a trampoline with his children. They were really nice people. You can see when a person is noble, Naranjo said. The last time he remembers seeing Sanchez was last Tuesday as she brought groceries into her home. He said he was shocked by the deaths. And in climate news, lower 48 states saw hottest month ever. From the NOAA, new record beats that of Dust Bowl in 1936, by Seth Borenstein, AP science writer. Out of Kensington, Maryland. The contiguous United States set a record for its hottest month ever in July, according to the National Oceanic and Atmospheric Administration. Last month averaged 76.89 degrees Fahrenheit across the lower 48 states, eclipsing the Dust Bowl's July 1936 record by an eighth of a degree. Although it was unusually cool in Alaska, hotter than normal conditions blanketed the lower 48, with the most excessive heat in the Mountain West, Southwest, Northern Plains, and Southeast. The biggest driver of the heat was at night. Nighttime lows, which are crucial for people and agriculture to recover from hot days, smashed the old record for hottest minimums by 0.7 degrees, NOAA said. Hotter nights are a classic sign of human-caused climate change, according to scientists. And we'll turn to page 2 now, and our story out of Congress. Dems investigate military family deportations. More than 50 troops, spouses, parents held by Trump authorities, by Jack Brook and Sophia Riddle of the Associated Press and Report for America. Congressional Democrats said they are investigating the Trump administration's efforts to deport military service members and their families after the Associated Press found more than 50 active duty troops' spouses and parents have been detained by immigration authorities. In a letter sent Sunday evening to the Department of Homeland Security, the Defense Department, and the Department of Veterans Affairs, the Democrats said they will investigate whether the Pentagon and DHS are coordinating to deport military service members and their families. These efforts imperil military readiness, weaken service members' morale, and betray America's promises to the people who put their lives on the line for our nation, according to the letter, which was signed by more than 60 lawmakers and provided to the AP. The Pentagon declined to comment, stating it would reply directly to the authors of the letter. DHS told the AP that it values service members' contributions and U.S. military service alone does not automatically grant lawful immigration status or exempt aliens from the consequences of violating U.S. immigration laws. The VA did not immediately respond to a request for comment. In their letter, the Democrats provided an extensive list of questions to the agencies. They said the apparent collaboration between DHS and the military to deport troops' family raises both ethical and legal concerns. Donald Trump is breaking our country's promises to service members by tearing apart dozens of military families who were promised immigration protections, Massachusetts Senator Elizabeth Warren said. That's just plain cruel, and it's hurting our military readiness and morale. Warren's office is leading the probe alongside Connecticut Senator Richard Blumenthal, Illinois Senator Tammy Duckworth, and several House Democrats. And let's check in with Jim Bridgman now for a look back. 50 years ago, the Western Massachusetts Native American office has moved from its former headquarters at the Neighborhood Center, 21 Pleasant Street, to 21 Market Street, the storefront for People for Economic Survival. Red Elk and Half Arrow, who staff the office, said they serve some 40 area Native Americans in the last year through counseling and referral work. Also 50 years ago, one or more thieves broke into the Hampshire Day House at 71 Pomeroy Terrace sometime during the night and took a small quantity of cash and other items. Barbara Longley, a member of the Community Mental Health Center staff, said that less than $100 in cash, along with a typewriter, an air conditioner, a stereo set, and an adding machine, were taken. 25 years ago, after a long debate on gambling and the struggles of the three-county fair, the City Council Thursday night voted 8-1 to allow simulcasting, which will permit betting on horse races around the country shown via satellite on television screens at the fair. Ward 3 City Councilor Maria Tomatsko, the lone dissenter, invoked a little-used council rule known as minority reconsideration that would require one more vote on the matter. And also 25 years ago, calling the Pioneer Valley a beacon of hope for the country because of its diversity and strong community values, the new president of the Hampshire Community United Way said Thursday he will place as a priority working on the area's shortage of affordable housing and living wage jobs. Louis C. Rudolph, 54, was named this week as the organization's president by the board of directors. And 10 years ago, Grow Food Northampton is still growing, with no signs of stopping. For the past few years, the nonprofit that provides fresh local produce to low-income community members has seen a steady rise in participations for its programs, and a recent $50,000 grant from the Harvard Pilgrim Healthcare Foundation has allowed for even more room to grow. And finally, 10 years ago, Amherst native Michael Hickson trained for 2 years to perfect the dive known as 109C. On Wednesday, with his partner Sam Dorman, it earned him a silver medal in the Rio Olympics. Dorman and Hickson, diving in the Olympics for the first time, beat the bronze medalist from China, the pre-event favorites, by 10.62 points. And we'll break now for our obituaries for today, an edition of the Gazette on this Tuesday, August 11th, 2026. Today we have two obituaries along with one notice. Our first obituary is out of Woodstock, Connecticut. Joyce C. Selesky, 63, passed away on August 4th. Joyce was born in Providence, Rhode Island, and worked as an insurance agent for many local insurance companies. Joyce hosted a talk show in the North Haven area, The Joyce Selesky Show, which was North Haven's longest-run talk show on NHTV Cable 18. In 1996, her show won the TCI Cap Award for Documentary Public Awareness for her show, Rachel's Kitchen, and Innovation Award for The Joyce Selesky Show, Robert Ratner. In 1997, she was awarded Top Talk Show at the TCI Cap Awards for her show, Up With People, as well as the Programming for Youth Award. Joyce is survived by her mother, June, her sister, Melanie, and her husband, Joe, her brother-in-law, Richard, and her nieces and nephews, and her great-nephews. Funeral services are private and have been entrusted to the Velotti Funeral Home and Crematory, 23 Main Street in North Grosvenordale, Connecticut. For memorial guest book, please visit www.gilmanandvelotti.com. Our other obituary today is out of Montague, Mass. Robin Rose Gingras passed away on Friday, August 7th. Robin was born in Northampton on April 19, 1961. Robin was a graduate of Stockbridge School of Agriculture and the University Without Walls at UMass Amherst. She had an eclectic professional life. She began as a co-owner of Rumpelstiltskin Building Salvage in Haydenville, Mass. She later opened her own landscaping and gardening business, Wildwood, which she ran from 1991 until 1997. Her biggest and most meaningful project was the 26-year development of her gardens at her home in Montague. She also worked for Dr. Hauschka Skincare in Hatfield for 10 years as a national sales coordinator. She worked as an assistant to the quality control manager for ChartPak in Leeds and as a sales representative for Oesco Inc. in Conway. Robin is survived by her husband, Mark, her brother and sister-in-law, Kurt and Doreen, her sister-in-law, Jennifer, and her brothers, John and Stephen. A celebration of life for Robin will be held in the spring of 2027 at a time to be determined. And our one notice today is out of Chesterfield, Mass. Marion Baranowski, age 83, passed Wednesday, July 22nd, 2027. 26, excuse me. The family will hold calling hours on August 13th from 4 to 7 p.m. at Mitchell Funeral Home in East Hampton. A mass will be held August 14th at 11 a.m. at Our Lady of the Valley Church in East Hampton. Mitchell Funeral Home is handling the arrangements. And we're back to the news now, turning to page 3 with news from our local cities and towns. Our first story is out of Sunderland today. Decades of making a difference. Teacher Matt Howell retires after 28 years at Sunderland Elementary, by Aliana Marietta, staff writer. For the first time in nearly three decades, a familiar face will not be at Sunderland Elementary School on the first day of class this fall. Matt Howell retired after 28 years at the school in March, capping off a teaching career that stretched about four decades in total, three countries, and several roles. "I didn't have many bad days," Howell, 64, said in the backyard of his Greenfield home. Although Howell grew up on a farm in Kansas and his wife works in West Hartford, Connecticut, he described Franklin County as his adopted hometown. Before teaching, Howell hoped for a career in journalism until he went to Nagaoka, Japan. After graduating from McPherson College, he spent 2 years in Nagaoka working with teachers on lessons to make English come alive for their classrooms. I was in the classroom and I started to think, hey, I could be one of these people, he said. When he returned to the States, he earned his teaching certification and taught English for 3 years in Maryland before he felt the itch to move overseas again. After talking to schools in South Korea, Germany, and Morocco, he and his wife packed their bags for Riyadh, Saudi Arabia, excited for a new place, new experiences, new language. For 2 years, he taught at King Faisal School, a private elite elementary school for boys, before the couple returned to Japan. There, he reunited with friends and settled in Niigata, a city in Japan an hour away from Nagoya that is known for its food, high quality of rice, and scenic coast, Howell said. In a similar role, co-teaching English classes, Howell immersed himself in Japanese culture. In the United States, he said, teaching can become a solitary and lonely profession. You close your classroom door and it's just you, he said. By comparison, in Niigata, the teachers sat together and planned lessons as a team between class periods and embarked on overnight trips as part of the job. Howell said Americans live in a very individualistic society and described the culture in Niigata as traditional, mentioning the Japanese proverb, the nail that sticks out gets hammered down. In his experience, schools in Japan reinforce these values through daily tasks like wearing uniforms and sitting in specific ways. The rebellious kids, maybe they wear their socks down a little bit, he said. When Howell returned to his home country, he knew he wanted to teach kids who spoke English as a second language. After attending the School for International Training in Brattleboro, Vermont, briefly living in Springfield for his wife's former job, and leading a trip to Japan for high school students, which was a really good month but not good for finding a teaching job in the fall, he joked, he spotted an advertisement in the Greenfield Recorder for a coordinator for English learners at Sunderland Elementary School. Although he did not envision himself working with elementary-age children, he decided to give it a go. As the first teacher in that role, Howell said he had to carve out his own corner in the school. I just jumped in and felt my way around, Howell remembered. Of his many positions at the school since starting in 1998, Howell also taught Spanish. Before taking on the role, he spent about a month staying with a host family in Guatemala to ramp up his Spanish. The students called me Don Mateo. Señor Howell just didn't work, so I kind of had this other identity in the school, Howell said with a laugh. I put a lot of energy into that. It was my passion. After budget cuts in 2009 eliminated the Spanish program, Howell worked part-time at the elementary school and Frontier Regional School teaching English as a second language before returning to the elementary school full-time. Howell worked with small groups of students to help them become more comfortable speaking English. According to Sunderland Elementary School principal Benjamin Barchewski, Howell taught students from around 40 different countries. Outside the classroom, Howell also built relationships with the students' families. Kaylin Perez, the mother of one of Howell's students who moved to Sunderland from Nicaragua, described him as the bridge between their family and the school. When I came to this country, we didn't know anything about the culture, the people, the typical behavior people have, and he introduced our family to Sunderland Elementary School, Perez says. We always felt very welcomed in the Sunderland Elementary School because he was there. Howell helped Perez with school paperwork to start her daycare business and with other questions about life in Sunderland as a whole. You call Mr. Howell and he responds really quick. You send a message and he responds really quick. He tries to help with everything, Perez said. He always did more than his job. When new families moved to Sunderland from other countries and enrolled in summer programming at the school, Barchewski said Howell was always ready and willing to pause his summer vacation to welcome them. Our immigrant and English English learner family population at Sunderland has always added to the richness and beauty of our school, Barshefsky said. We've always taken pride in really being internationally inclusive, all in an effort to help these students and families feel welcomed and valued. And over the years, at the forefront of this effort was the work being done by Mr. Howell. Howell also created the Sunderland English Learner Parent Advisory Council in 2019 to help the families of his students connect with the school. As a group, the council gathered for meetings, community meals, and other programs. Looking back on his 28 years at the school, Howell said he is proud of carrying that torch. Another layer of Howell's legacy at the school is Walk and Roll to School Day. Since 2012, teachers, students, and their families have biked, ridden scooters, skated, jogged, or power walked to school for the event to introduce early friendly habits to kids. Over the years, Howell's idea grew, and the school now celebrates the tradition twice a year in the fall and spring with the Frontier Marching Band as its soundtrack. Howell credited the event's success to the school community. Even if the weather wasn't perfect, people showed up and people loved it, Howell said. It really became a signature Sunderland event, not just a Matt Howell event. This is a Sunderland tradition. We have to keep it going. Barshefsky said he plans to do just that. In his retirement, Howell hopes to travel during the school year instead of just the summer, play tennis, sing in the Pioneer Valley Symphony Chorus, and garden. Along with these hobbies, he would also like to find other callings that will keep him busy and fill the gap of making a difference that he feels retiring from his job left. I felt really lucky that every day, just as part of my regular job, I could make a difference in a lot of different ways, Howell said. You don't get lost at that school, and if there's a kid we're worried about, people will go that extra mile to give the kid what they need. Nobody falls through the cracks. Those kinds of values you just feel in the building every day. While reflecting on his time at the school, Howell wore a t-shirt that read, Sunderland in Action Day, from a past school day dedicated to community service. He had planned on wearing his walk and roll to school shirt, but he wore that one the day before. This was on the top of the pile, he said with a smile. Turning to Hatfield, one dead in I-91 crash. 5-mile section of southbound traffic shut down for several hours. By Scott Mersbach, staff writer. A 5-mile section of Interstate 91 southbound between Waitley and Northampton closed Monday morning following a fatal car crash in the highway median in Hatfield at 6:25 a.m., according to state police. Troopers from the Northampton Barracks were dispatched to the scene, where the operator of the vehicle, identified as a 30-year-old man by the Northwestern District Attorney's Office, died from injuries suffered in the crash. The State Police Collision and Reconstruction Analysis Team, along with Crime Scene Services, Troop B detectives, and Hatfield Fire and EMS, responded to the scene, state police said. A spokeswoman for the district attorneys said a preliminary investigation indicates that a Chevrolet Silverado pickup truck was traveling south on the highway when it exited the road to the right, re-entered the road before exiting again to the left, and crossed into the median and struck several trees. The man, the sole occupant of the vehicle, was pronounced dead at the scene. An injured German Shepherd dog was also found at the crash site and is believed to have been in the vehicle at the time of the accident. Hatfield Animal Control responded and transported the dog to South Deerfield Emergency Animal Hospital for evaluation and care. The crash remains under investigation by the Massachusetts State Police Detective Unit assigned to the Northwestern District Attorney's Office, the Massachusetts State Police Collision Analysis and Reconstruction Section, and the Massachusetts State Police Crime Scene Services Section. The Office of the Chief Medical Examiner will determine the cause and manner of the man's death and confirm his identity. Because of the crash, vehicles traveling south were detoured onto Route 5, Exit 32, with the highway closure causing significant backups as vehicles had to merge before the exit. That caused at least 20 to 25 minute delays during the morning commute. And in some area briefs out of East Hampton, Depolarization Group to host former GOP state representative. Braver Angels in Western Mass, a bipartisan group working to reduce political polarization, will host former Republican State Representative Lenny Mira at its monthly meetup in East Hampton on Saturday, August 15th from 4 to 5:30 p.m. Mira will speak about his decade of service in the Massachusetts State House, his experience as a Braver Angels member, and what it's like to be a red in a largely blue state. The free talk and question and answer will take place at the East Hampton Public Library Annex at 52 Main Street. And out of Amherst, singer David Roth to perform at South Church in Amherst. Singer-songwriter David Roth will perform at South Church on Friday, August 14th at 7:30 p.m. Roth, a Chicago native now based on Cape Cod, has performed at Carnegie Hall, the Kennedy Center, and the United Nations, and his songs have appeared on NASA's Space Shuttle Atlantis and on recordings by Peter, Paul, and Mary and the Kingston Trio. He has released 15 CDs of his own music and has performed for more than three decades. The Reverend Dr. Susan Cartmell, South Church's pastor, said she met Roth in the mid-1990s while running a coffee house at another church. His ability to sing about issues that matter and shine a light on the human aspects of justice issues makes his music memorable and his message powerful, she said. In every concert, David has created musical spaces that create community and touch audiences of every faith or no religion at all. Doors open at 7 p.m. Admission is a suggested $20 donation, and no one will be turned away. For more information, you can go to amherst-southchurch.org. And finally, out of Boston, the DPH launched a statewide health equity survey. The State Department of Public Health is asking Massachusetts residents to take its 2026 Community Health Equity Survey, an anonymous survey meant to help shape public health policies and programs. The survey, open now through November, asks residents 12 and older about their experiences with health care, housing, transportation, education, employment, and other factors, with a focus on communities disproportionately affected by health inequities. New this year are questions on immigration experiences and the mental health effects of recent immigration policy. State health officials said they particularly want responses from older adults, LGBTQ plus people, people of color, people with disabilities, non-English speakers, immigrants, rural residents, veterans, and young people, groups often underrepresented in health data. The survey takes 15 to 30 minutes and is available in 11 languages. It does not collect identifying information, including immigration status, and cannot be traced back to respondents. The results from the survey will be released in 2027. The survey is available at mass.gov/health survey. Thanks for listening today and hope you have a great week. 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
2: Welcome to Valley Eye Radio. This is Karen, and I'm going to be reading the Greenfield Recorder for Tuesday, August 11th. We're going to start with the regional six-day weather forecast for Franklin County. Today, high 85, episodes of sunshine. Tonight, low 59, partly cloudy. Wednesday, high 86, low 59, times of clouds and sun. Thursday, high 85, low 61, some sun with a thunderstorm in spots. Friday, high 84, low 53, partial sunshine. Saturday, high 78, low 51, comfortable with partial sunshine. And Sunday, high 73, low 60, Heavy AM showers, mostly cloudy. This first article was written by Madison Schofield, staff writer. Fair free transit success inspires federal bill. Freedom to Move Act would create $5 billion grant program. Greenfield. Since implementing fare free service on fixed routes, the Greenfield-based Franklin Regional Transit Authority, FRTA, has observed increased ridership, fewer tense interactions between passengers and bus drivers, and passengers being able to put their money toward other needs. Other transit authorities across the state have reported similar experiences since going fare free, and Washington, D.C. has taken notice. U.S. Senator Ed Markey and U.S. Rep. Ayanna Pressley are working to take the reported success of Massachusetts transit systems nationally and have filed the Freedom to Move Act. If passed, the legislation would create a $5 billion grant program implemented by the Federal Department of Transportation that would issue five-year grants to states, local governments, transit agencies, and nonprofits to cover the cost of free fare services. In a statement, Markey said all communities should be able to implement fare free service, and the grant program would make that feasible. From Worcester to Boston to the Merrimack Valley, Massachusetts is showing the nation what is possible when transit goes fare free, Markey said. Our report shows that fare free transit saves families money, increases ridership, and helps make transit easier and simpler for passengers. More transit riders can mean less congestion, cleaner air, and safer streets. A report from Markey and Pressley noted that fare free services saved riders $52 million on 26 million bus rides across Massachusetts in 2025, and that fare free service has increased ridership beyond pre-pandemic levels. FRTA Administrator Tina Cote said the organization's ridership has definitely increased since fare free service was implemented, beginning in 2020, with fees being waived due to the pandemic and continuing with state funding announced in 2024. According to the FRTA 2025 Comprehensive Regional Transit Plan update, on an annual basis, FRTA carries approximately 170,000 passengers, traveling approximately 730,000 miles. And while ridership was at its lowest during fiscal year 2021, it has steadily grown since. From FY20 to FY24, ridership grew 44%. According to the Massachusetts Department of Transportation's MassDOT annual report on the Regional Transit Authority, RTA, Performance Management Program for 2026, the FRTA exceeded its unlinked passenger trip goal by 146.21% on fixed routes. This metric represents the total passenger boardings across an agency's operations, no matter how many vehicles the person may have used to travel from their point of origin to their destination. In FY25, the FRTA saw 158,124 unlinked passenger trips on fixed routes, and in FY26, the FRTA saw ridership of 178,580. Coates said that, supported by state funding, the FRTA Advisory Board voted in May 2024 to make service fare free on fixed routes, and later, based on the success of the program, voted to make the decision permanent. The board felt it was the right thing to do, Coates said. She explained that with drivers no longer having to enforce fare collection, interactions between them and riders have been more positive, and that going fare free can alleviate the burden for riders and make it a more pleasant experience. Fare free has definitely made a difference for people, Coates said. We've heard it's been a matter of choosing between getting groceries or getting to work. We've heard how thankful people are. The majority of the FRTA's budget is supported by federal, state, and local funds. In FY23, the FRTA received $2.38 million in federal funding, $1.3 million from the state, and $570,000 from local municipalities. Since the implementation of

0: This broadcast service is provided by Valley iRadio. The material being read is the copyright property of the publications being read. Access to this program is solely for persons who cannot read the original printed version due to a visual impairment or other disability. By continuing to listen, you confirm that you have such a condition.
1: And increase operating costs as transit authorities may need to purchase more vehicles to increase service frequency on more popular routes or get larger buses. State officials have indicated their support for continuing to fund the transportation service, which they called an economic development tool that helps people get to work while also helping the state cut back on greenhouse gas emissions, reach its climate goals, and make life more affordable for residents. Across Massachusetts, regional transit authorities are making it easier and more affordable for people to get to work, school, medical appointments, and other important destinations. These strong ridership numbers show that when we invest in public transportation and remove barriers to access, more people use it, Governor Maura Healey said in a statement. Fair, free service is making a real difference for communities and local economies across our state. Coates said she's not sure how well a fair, free service would be implemented nationwide, but it's clear that in the FRTA's service area, eliminating fares has increased ridership and made life a little bit easier for riders. We've made a model for it in Massachusetts, Coates said. The Senate version of the Freedom to Move Act, S-2478, has been referred to the Senate Banking, Housing, and Urban Affairs Committee, and the House version of the bill, H.R. 4719, has been sent to the House Committee on Highways and Transit for review. Transit equity is an economic, racial, and climate justice issue, and it's time we invest in public transit as the public good that it is, Presley said in a statement. That's why Congress must pass our Freedom to Move Act and to continue to support fair, free transit across our state and nation. Next, Medical Corps looks to form nonprofit. Emergency management officials planning next steps amid anticipated change in host organization. This was written by Madison Schofield, staff writer. Following a brief scare over whether its host organization would be able to continue to manage the Medical Reserve Corps unit for Franklin County, volunteers with the group are working to form a nonprofit that would take over the Corps from the Berkshire Regional Planning Commission and Fairview Hospital. Tracy Rogers, Director of Emergency Management at the Franklin Regional Council of Governments, FRICOG, explained that the Berkshire Regional Planning Commission and Great Barrington's Fairview Hospital had announced earlier this summer that they would not be renewing the contract for oversight of the Franklin County branch of the Western Massachusetts Medical Reserve Corps. However, after hearing concerns from members and volunteers, they agreed to extend the contract for another year so Franklin County's Medical Reserve Corps could plan next steps. The Medical Reserve Corps is a nationwide network of volunteers born out of 9/11. After seeing the need for medical personnel and other volunteers to be available in emergency scenarios, it was created as a way to have volunteers at the ready. Rogers shared that the Franklin County Network was formed around 2008 and has been used to support towns in running heating and cooling centers in extreme weather scenarios, as well as to support municipalities in response to the COVID-19 pandemic. It's a federal program that brings together medical and not medical volunteers. The idea came out of 9/11 to support response, Rogers said. Here, we tapped into them a lot during COVID. They were the nurses giving out vaccines. They are the volunteers the town can tap when needed.

0: needed. Rogers explained that while all the members of the network are volunteers, there are some costs associated with managing the Medical Reserve Corps and ensuring there is someone towns can contact when they need help, someone to deploy volunteers, and someone who can organize trainings. The network does not provide in-depth medical training, but it does offer training on incident command systems, physiological first aid, and basic first aid and CPR to non-medical volunteers. The program is funded by grants that the Berkshire Regional Planning Commission receives through Federal Public Health Emergency Preparedness, PHEP, cooperative agreements, and is subsidized by Fairview Hospital for the Management of the Berkshire and Franklin Medical Reserve Corps. It's a fiduciary responsibility. Grant funds flow through them to hire a part-time person for training and organizing the network, Rogers said. It's hard for any one agency to cover the cost of giving someone enough hours for the role to be attractive. Rogers said volunteers are working to develop a nonprofit to back the Reserve Corps, and that could help fund the part-time staff. She said the goal is to make the network more sustainable going forward, both financially and through increasing membership. The network currently has 150 registered volunteers, many of whom, Rogers said, were active during the pandemic, but she's not sure how many of them would be available to respond if called upon now. We're always looking for more volunteers, she said. For information or to sign up to volunteer, visit WMMRC.org. Next, spotted lanternfly hitchhikes into region. Invasive pest threatens vineyards, and residents are asked to inspect wheel wells to prevent its northern spread. This was written by Emily Klein, staff writer, Northampton. As Larry Goddard tucks grapevines into the catch wires of a trellis, he inspects each leaf for white, powdery mildew dust, rust-colored spots of black rot, and spotted wing Drosophila bite marks, all signs of the common pests that have threatened his crops for years. But this year, the Mineral Hills winery owner keeps his eyes peeled for a new grape eater, one that recently hitchhiked into Northampton. The spotted lanternfly is an invasive insect originally from China and Vietnam. It typically thrives in urban areas where it covers benches and trees in a sticky substance called honeydews. But in rural areas, the species is infamous for sucking the sap out of hops and stone fruits, such as peaches and plums, and most commonly grapes. We're keeping an eye out for them, Goddard said. By flying into car windows and laying eggs in wheel wells, the spotted lanternfly is an expert hitchhiker. It first entered Hampshire County in 2024 when infestations were reported in Granby, and since then has spread its way north to 10 communities in Hampshire County and one, Sunderland, in Franklin County in the last 11 months, according to the Massachusetts Department of Agricultural Resources Invasive Pest Dashboard. It's an insect, it can fly, and it reproduces in large numbers like most insects do. So this is unfortunately what we were expecting to happen, said Jennifer Foreman Orth, an environmental biologist with the Massachusetts Department of Agricultural Resources. Infestations in Hampshire County remain small, Foreman Orth said. The photos of sightings sent to MDAR show one or two insects on each plant rather than the dozens covering trees in New York or Pennsylvania. This, she said, is good for growers and people alike who can continue to monitor the land and prevent further infestation. It's still a little early on in the investigation such that we're not seeing any major impacts, but that's actually good, she said. We want to educate growers now about this pest so that they can minimize the impact. Sticky stowaways. The story of the spotted lanternfly follows a similar plot to other non-native species, said Tani Samiski, an entomologist at the University of Massachusetts Amherst Extension. Since the insect's arrival in Pennsylvania in 2014, humans have helped spread the species to 19 states, all following similar movement patterns. Spotted lanternflies can only move 3 to 5 miles per year on their own by walking, hopping, or taking a short flight. They travel longer distances the same way humans do, by car. This can be as simple as a vehicle stopping at a gas station and an adult lanternfly accidentally hopping into an open window and then moving to the next point in the destination, Samiski said. The insect also has plenty of food sources, but few species have it on the lunch menu. Samiski said scientists have identified some native spiders, birds, and parasitic wraps that eat spotted lanternflies. However, without its native predators around, the spotted lanternfly population grows unchecked. Its preferred host plant, the invasive tree of heaven, has established itself in the United States as well, particularly along roadsides. The spotted lanternfly does not need the tree of heaven to survive. It feeds off more than 100 plant species, but some studies have shown spotted lanternflies that feed on the tree are healthier and lay more eggs. Besides the tree of heaven, grapes are the spotted lanternfly's favorite snack, said John Galvan, a fruit specialist at UMass Extension. The pest is not the biggest threat to the health of vineyards, but it is slowly becoming more of a concern, Galvan said. The insect has not been seen on stone crops and hops. For the wine industry, the adults cause the most damage to grapes because they are sap suckers, he continued. They sap all the nutrients in the vine before the winter, so when the spring comes, the vines are very weak. The spotted lanternfly is a nuisance pest for homes and businesses, Foreman Orth said. Large infestations cover surfaces with honeydew that leaves people in the sticky substance, attracts stinging insects, and ferments into mold, slowing the spread. Just as humans are the main factor in spreading the lanternfly, they are also the key to slowing its spread. Foreman Orth asked people to check their vehicles for hitchhikers before driving from an infested community to a lanternfly-free one. They are known to hide in wheel wells and wiper wells. Vehicles that park near Tree of Heaven are more likely to attract these insects. Since the infestations are still new in the region, MDAR requests residents continue to report any spotted lanternfly sightings. This helps surveyors know where new populations are headed. The state is focused on slowing the spread into other states like Vermont and New Hampshire and protecting local agriculture, Foreman Orth said. Mostly, we want to get the word out to growers about what we can do, she said. There are some insecticides that can kill the spotted lanternfly, but Galvin said the state has not certified any specific treatment. Manual removal and cone traps are the cheapest and most organic options for farmers. Residents and farmers with spotted lanternfly infestations on their property can remove them by picking them off surfaces or sucking them up in any canister vacuum. Ensure that they are killed by crushing them or leaving them in the vacuum for at least 24 hours. Eggs can be scraped off and crushed with a credit card. Spotted lanternfly sighting submissions and more management resources can be found at mass.gov/spotted-lanternfly. Next. Old Home Day celebrates the spirit of Wendell. This was written for the recorder by Peggy Huang. Wendell. For many attendees of Saturday's Old Home Day, the annual celebration offering music vendors and a parade served as a reunion of sorts, bringing people together from different generations to showcase the town's creativity. Jenny Coons, who grew up in Wendell, described Old Home Day as a place where former teachers, residents, and neighbors reconnect and see familiar faces. "I've been coming since I was a little kid in the 90s," Coons said. "It's such a wonderful community event where kids get to see people you've known for years, and it's great to see everyone." Karen Copeland, a longtime Old Day home organizer, shared how the event is a major celebration of the spirit of Wendell that includes joy, sadness, celebration, and changes. She added that the town has changed amazingly, such as by turning an old church into an arts and cultural center, but the spirit remains permanent. Similarly, a focus on bringing people together remains consistent. Copeland, who helped organize Old Home Day for more than 25 years alongside the Wendell Old Home Day Committee, expressed how the event has always showcased the town's collaborative nature. Vendors lined the town common on Saturday, displaying their handmade crafts, food, artwork, and other wares. Christine Texera displayed her watercolor paintings depicting the landscapes of Wendell and nearby towns, including Gill and Northfield. "I like having paintings that are meaningful for the spirit of the place," Texera said. By showcasing specific places that residents appreciate, she noted buyers often have an attachment to the place that's purchased. Coons also highlighted the wide variety of artisans in town, sharing that Wendell has so many gifted community members between musicians and artists. "So it really is such a display of the creativity and history of the town." Another attendee, Tucker Dyman, who revisited Old Home Day this year after attending when he was younger, said he loves to see all the vendors and craftspeople come out. After seeing the large range of age groups attending, Dyman noted how it's nice to be able to come here and see that there is a kind of continuity. The parade carried a theme of peace and love, a message that echoed throughout the musical performances as well. Copeland emphasized that the heart of Old Home Day's longstanding message has been peace through music. Morningstar Shenven, director of the Wendell Community Chorus, explained how music has really helped her connect with communities across the region. A New Salem resident, she has been part of the Wendell Choir for 15 years. "When you're singing, you're so open-hearted, and it's such a beautiful thing to share with people," Shenven said, adding that she wants to bring the same upliftment and joy to listeners. Meanwhile, the Wendell Historical Society hosted an exhibit focusing on the history of fires in Wendell and how they have affected the community. Wendell Historical Society President Ed Hines explained the town's vulnerability to fires, with one of the most recent examples being Robert Bauer's historic home on Wicket Pond Road, which caught fire on July 2. Hines and Pamela Richardson of the Historical Society's Board of Directors also highlighted a particularly destructive forest fire that started in Miller's Falls in 1911 and traveled up the mountain in Wendell. The Old Home Day celebration also recognized Alistair McMartin, a carpenter and volunteer on various town projects, with this year's Citizen of the Year award. Residents applauded McMartin for his involvement with numerous town projects and willingness to help neighbors with repairs. McMartin said he was surprised by the recognition and highlighted the importance of volunteering. "Volunteering is an important piece, and especially when people are talking about tax increases and property taxes, he said. We're going to need to do more volunteering and pulling together instead of looking at how we can make some money. Next, towns begin talks of police regionalization. This was written by Aliana Marietta, staff writer, Whately. In response to a shared shortage of police officers, the Whately and Hatfield police departments are considering the possibility of regionalizing. It's kind of one of those things that we see coming in the future, Whately Police Chief James Sipping Jr. said at the town's July 29 Select Board meeting. According to Sipping and Hatfield Police Chief Michael Dikoschak, when the Massachusetts Peace Officer Standards and Training Post Commission formed in 2020, municipal police officers, including part-time officers in Whately and Hatfield, participated in training that allowed them to become certified full-time officers. Sipping explained the rise in these certifications drove officers to seek full-time positions outside Whately and Hatfield. That created a little bit of a problem for us small towns that relied heavily on part-time officers, Sipping explained, adding, now we're running into a shortage, which we saw coming 5-6 years ago. According to Dikoschak, the Hatfield Police Department consisted of 14 officers in 2020. Now, 6 officers staff the department, including 4 full-time officers and 2 part-time officers. With fewer police officers looking for part-time positions, Sipping foresees the Whately Police Department eventually running out of part-time officers to sustain it, which has prompted him and Dikoschak to discuss regionalization. In conversations so far, the two chiefs and other town officials have discussed a 3-phase approach. For phase one, the towns would discuss sharing a police chief. With Dikoschak planning to retire in December, phase one would entail Sipping stepping into that role. This is the best time to do it when there's a chief retiring, Dikoschak said in a phone interview on Friday. The two towns may also consider phase two or regionalizing police services in the future, meaning the officers in each town would serve both Whately and Hatfield. That would keep the individual identities of the police departments, and that would keep everything the same as each department runs currently, just again using a shared chief, Sipping said. For phase three, the towns would look at regionalizing the two departments into one, a much more difficult path that would require years of work, given that the towns use different courts, jails, and dispatch centers. The change would also likely require town meeting approval, Sipping added. That's a long-term option, Sipping noted. At the July 29 Whately Select Board meeting, members expressed interest in exploring Phase 1 as a first step. Let's see if we do a shared chief, how that works, Chair Fred Barron said. Given that the town of Hatfield would pay a portion of Sipping's salary if he worked for both communities, Whately Town Administrator Peter Kane mentioned that Phase 1, regionalizing police chiefs, would reduce Whately's bill. Something that comes to mind for me is, if there is something happening that the chief needed to be at both towns at the same time, would we then need a deputy chief or something like that? Select Board Member Bradley Bean asked the group. Barron said this hypothetical was discussed earlier with Dikoschak and other Hatfield officials, and the group suggested promoting someone in the departments to respond to their town in that situation. Barron said he believes that the police chief and the proposed second-in-command should represent different towns to best respond to these scenarios. Select Board Member Juliana Wagoner brought up former South County EMS Chief Joshua Sparks' decision to charge Hatfield a $350 service fee per ambulance request to cover the cost of mutual aid. The move came after South County EMS responded to 97 calls in Hatfield between last July and December 31, while the Hatfield Fire Department had responded to South County EMS coverage area just once between July and January. I know they are two different things, but it does make me slightly hesitant to consider entering into an agreement of shared anything with Hatfield, given the track record with South County EMS, Wagoner said. Barron assured Wagoner that the South County EMS situation with Hatfield is top of mind for him and others involved in that issue, and claimed her concern would only apply to phases 2 and 3, not the idea of regionalizing police chiefs. Kane added that he believes a formal agreement regarding regionalization of any kind with Hatfield would help prevent non-mutual mutual aid, as Barron described. Based on our conversations and where Hatfield is going, I think we're building relationships here that we can depend on, Kane continued. Dickashack declined to comment on Wagoner's concern. The Hatfield Select Board will discuss sharing a police chief with Whately at its meeting on Tuesday, August 11 at 5:30 p.m. Then the Whately Select Board members hope to meet with the Hatfield Select Board for a joint public hearing in September to discuss the possibility of regionalizing police chiefs, services, or departments, and to hear from residents about their concerns and questions with the goal of reaching an agreement before December. This is the starting point for the public to be aware of this, Kane said. Next, YMCA hosting Back to School Bash. This is staff report. Greenfield, as summer comes to a close, Franklin County's YMCA is inviting local families to celebrate the new school year at its Back to School Bash on Sunday, August 23, from 3 to 6 p.m. in the back parking lot behind the YMCA. The free community event is designed to help students and families head back to school feeling confident, prepared, and excited for the academic year ahead. Offerings will include free backpacks. 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Free haircuts, games and activities, music with DJ Laser Chicken, and gymnastics demonstrations. There will be information about the YMCA's upcoming fall programs, as well as ice cream and snacks. Our back-to-school bash is about more than just school supplies, Wesley Jackson, CEO of Franklin County's YMCA, said in a statement. It's an opportunity to bring families together, celebrate our community, and help students start the school year with confidence. We are grateful to the many businesses and organizations whose generosity makes this event possible. Contributing businesses include Gagney Wealth Management Group, Greenfield Cooperative Bank, and Greenfield's Savings Bank. Staff from Angel's Edge Barbershop and the Sirene Salon are donating their time by providing the free haircuts for students. In addition, the Y has partnered with Lundgren Honda of Greenfield during its Fill a Ridgeline school supply drive through August 15, helping collect supplies for local students. Next, one dead in Interstate 91 crash. Police closed 5-mile section of southbound traffic for several hours Monday morning. This was written by Scott Mersbach, staff writer. Hatfield. A 5-mile section of Interstate 91 southbound between Whately and Northampton was closed Monday morning following a fatal crash in the median in Hatfield at around 6:25 a.m., according to Massachusetts State Police. Troopers from the Northampton Barracks were dispatched to the scene, where the driver of the vehicle, identified as a 30-year-old man by the Northwestern District Attorney's Office, died from his injuries. According to the DA's office, a preliminary investigation indicates that a Chevrolet Silverado pickup truck was traveling southbound on the highway in the area of mile marker 28.4 when it exited the road to the right, re-entered the road, exited again to the left, and crossed into the median and struck several trees. An injured German Shepherd was also found at the crash site and is believed to have been in the vehicle at the time of the incident. Hatfield Animal Control responded and transported the dog for evaluation and care in South Deerfield. The crash, with no other vehicles seeming to have been involved, remains under investigation by the Massachusetts State Police Detective Unit assigned to the Northwestern District Attorney's Office. The Massachusetts State Police Collision Analysis and Reconstruction Section and the Massachusetts State Police Crime Scene Services Section. Hatfield Fire and EMS also responded. The Office of the Chief Medical Examiner will determine the cause and manner of the man's death and confirm his identity, according to the DA's office. Because of the crash, vehicles traveling southbound were detoured onto Route 5 at Exit 32, with the highway closure causing significant backups as vehicles had to merge before the exit. That caused at least 20 to 25 minute delays during the morning commute. Vehicles that exited onto Route 5 can only re-enter the highway at Exit 27 in Northampton, with an earlier entrance to the southbound lanes in Hatfield blocked off with orange cones. By 11 a.m., the right lanes and exit ramps had reopened, though the left lane remained restricted, according to the State Department of Transportation. At 11:40 a.m., all lanes reopened and traffic was flowing normally. We're going to move on to obituaries. We have two death notices and one obit. Montague. Andrew A. Cloutier Jr. passed away at home after a struggle with heart problems at the young age of 84. He was born in Brunswick, Maine, June 9, 1942. Andy is survived by his friend and partner for over 30 years, Veronica Feneff, his three sons from a prior marriage, Andrew Cloutier, Keith Cloutier, and Danny Cloutier, as well as four grandchildren, Crystal Cloutier, Daniel Cloutier, Nikita Cloutier, and Trevor Cloutier, as well as five great-grandchildren. Plans for a celebration of life for Andy have not been finalized yet. Franklin, New Hampshire. Lisa Velatin, 61, of Franklin Hill, New Hampshire, passed away on Friday, August 7th, after a long battle with diabetes. She was born on March 30th, 1965, in Greenfield, Mass., the daughter of G. Thomas and Patricia Chappé Velatin. Lisa graduated from Mohawk Regional High School in 1983, GCC, and the University of Phoenix with a Bachelor of Science degree. She is survived by her husband, Jerry Cushing, son, Peter Michael, her mother, Patricia, brother, Michael, and his wife, Jana, and many aunts, uncles, cousins, and friends. Services will be private at a later date. Greenfield. Kimberly Ekstrom, age 64, passed Friday. Arrangements are under the direction of the Kostansky Funeral Home and were incomplete at press time. For condolences, please visit the Kostansky Funeral Home's website. Food and Farms is next. Rising to the occasion, Sweet Lucy's Bake Shop in Burniston finds its perfect mix with local farms. This was written for the Recorder by Lisa Goodrich. My dad was obsessed with farms. For a few years when I was growing up, we had a huge garden, said Lucy Damkohler, chef and owner of Sweet Lucy's Bake Shop. My dad was probably one of the first ever residents of Franklin County to drive around with a local hero bumper sticker on his car. Dan Kohler's parents moved from Chicago to Burniston, the current location of the bakery, and where Dan Kohler grew up. The chef graduated from the New England Culinary Institute in Vermont right at the beginning of the farm-to-fork movement, said Dan Kohler. Throughout my entire career, it's clear that we need farms to run food businesses. Farmers are the most important business partners that we chefs can have. Dan Kohler and her husband were in Seattle when they got the call that a bakery was becoming available in her hometown. From the start, Sweet Lucy's Bake Shop sourced ingredients from local farms. When I moved here, everyday farmers were coming here to deliver, Dan Kohler said. My chef friends in Seattle are so jealous of our way of life here. Dan Kohler's father brought her to Clarkdale Orchards for apples as a child. We would have who could make that the shiniest apple competitions on the drive with my siblings, she said. As a returning chef, Dan Kohler had an instant connection with Ben Clark. I walked into his shop, we started chatting, and realized that we had some fun connections, she said. Sweet Lucy's Bake Shop still sources the majority of its fruit from Clarkdale Orchards. I feel like I'm also a farmer groupie, like my dad. I could never do the work of a farmer. That's why I'm doing this, said Dan Kohler. In addition to Clarkdale, I get a giant amount of berries from Couch Brook Farm. They have been friends of ours forever. While in Seattle, the chef fell in love with dahlias. Unlike in New England, Seattle residents do not dig their dahlias up in the fall and replant them in the spring. Wild Bramble Farm sells flowers at Sweet Lucy's and coaches Dan Kohler on growing her own dahlias, highlighting how relationships are the basis of the bake shop, whether on the bench or in the flower beds. Dan Kohler credits growing dahlias as an expression of her work-life balance. The theme of balance is ever-present for Dan Kohler as she manages her roles as a business owner and a mother. I'm a mom, so I had two kids and worked straight through both pregnancies, she said. For my second pregnancy, I made 3 batches of scones in an 80-quart mixer and then went to the hospital and delivered my daughter that evening. It's part of my DNA to make sure that nothing holds me back, including pregnancy. We've had 3 bakery babies among our staff in the last year and a half. I had empathy for my staff, and it was an interesting experience as a business owner, she continued. It was challenging to understand my position as a boss, as a mom, as a human. I don't know if a man would have thought like that, balancing between being a boss and being empathetic to the situation of a new parent. While pregnancy is an understandable challenge for a female chef, Dan Kohler's biggest business challenge is currently supply chain issues. Because major distributors deem the Burniston location too remote, Dan Kohler has only one choice of supplier for her baking supplies, including paper products, King Arthur flour, chocolate, cinnamon, and vanilla. Dan Kohler's commitment to her customers, who are both local and travelers on I-91, rests upon a foundation of consistent, high-quality breakfast, pastries, cakes, tarts, and pies. In the current business environment, large food distributors cannot get common ingredients like high-quality chocolate chunks or coffee cups. I think the hardest part about the business is my obsession with consistency. How can I have consistency when I have a product that's not the same? The one thing I lose the most sleep over is our chocolate chunk cookies, she said. When I don't have chocolate chunks, then I have to do chocolate chips, which I refuse because it's not a chocolate chunk. In keeping with her commitment to local sourcing, Sweet Lucy's brews number 6 Depot Coffee from West Stockbridge. Because of supply issues, however, Dan Kohler can no longer get the same cups and lids the bakery has always used. Similarly, the bakery boxes the chef can get are made of cheaper materials, detracting from the spectacular contents inside. I have high expectations, and I pay my bakers a ton of money to make the best food ever, Dan Kohler said. Then we go and put it in a box, and nobody's held accountable. Small businesses are the ones left to pay the most expensive price for supplies and have the least amount of control over what they receive. Nonetheless, Dan Kohler forges ahead with a stellar crew, elevating classic pastries in the bake shop in Bernardston. She will offer more cooking classes for adults this fall, and a line of baking mixes is in the works. She hopes to offer the mixes in support of local fundraisers for schools and nonprofits. Enjoy a taste of Sweet Lucy's Bake Shop at 7 South Street in Bernardston. They are open 7 a.m. to 4 p.m. Tuesday through Friday, 7 a.m. to 3 p.m. on Saturdays, and close on Sundays and Mondays. 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A recipe for long conversation, remembering an accomplished cook and his lamb. This was written by Tinky Weisblatt. I wrote some time ago that I would use this column to make progress on my forthcoming funeral food book, Dishes to Die For. I haven't done much of that lately, but here I go. One of the features of the book will be recipes from people I have known who are now dead. There seem to be more and more of these as the years go by. This week, I'm writing about Jerry Sternstein of Holly, who died last November at the age of 92. Jerry's family recently organized a memorial service and party to pay tribute to him. I met Jerry in 1998, shortly after he and his wife, Trina, moved permanently to Holly, settling on property that had been in Trina's family for generations. I actually heard of him before I met him. The UPS driver guy kept me informed about the new resident's growing garden. According to the guy in the brown uniform, Jerry had a new rhododendron bush delivered almost daily for at least a month. When I finally met Jerry, I was instantly impressed by his big personality. He was funny, he was smart, he was talkative, he was argumentative to a fault. He was also generous to a fault, particularly in the kitchen. Jerry loved food and cooking. During his lengthy tenure as a history professor at Brooklyn College, he even initiated a course on the history of gastronomy. He owned and had practically memorized the contents of more than 600 cookbooks. I should note at the outset that Jerry was not a fan of my food writing. He did, however, adore my singing voice. He was convinced that I belonged on Broadway. In fact, the family asked me to perform my signature tune, Find Me a Man I Can Cook For, at the memorial party. So, while Jerry liked me as a singer and a person, he just didn't usually care for my recipes, which tend to be simple. As Trina recalled at his memorial service, Jerry liked to work on, and induce her to work on, recipes that could take days to prepare. Although we didn't agree on how long a dish should take to make, I never want to spend days on a single creation, we enjoyed sampling each other's food. He savored the succotash recipe I inherited from my mother, basic as it was, even if he didn't take it as proof that food doesn't have to be complicated. And I never ate anything at the Sternstein household that was less than tasty. In his later years, Jerry discovered the joys of ordering food online. He spent untold sums on things like ham from Iberia and French bread, real French bread, shipped directly from France. One of our neighbors theorizes that this penchant may have stemmed from Jerry's youth. He and his two sisters lived with a single mother in a one-bedroom apartment in Brooklyn, where money and treats were scarce. As an older person with money to spend, He was probably making up for his impoverished childhood. Jerry and I did agree on the value of cooking with food that is fresh and high in quality. He grew a bevy of vegetables and fruits in which he took justifiable pride, and although he had a tendency to order certain meats from faraway purveyors, he also patronized local farms. More than a decade ago, he shared a recipe for local meat with me. I always enjoyed spending time with Aaron and Linda Reynolds of Charlemont, who raised delicious local lamb at their Erlin farm. The sheep are now gone, and so, alas, is Aaron, but I have happy memories of the care with which the pair treated their livestock. I was always interested in figuring out what to do with their meat. Aaron called me in the spring of 2012 to say he had sold several cuts of lamb to the Sternsteins. "You should get Jerry to tell you when he's cooking something," said Aaron. I ran into Jerry at our local general store one Saturday afternoon and told him about Aaron's call. "I'm cooking lamb right now," said Jerry. "Come to dinner tonight." That evening, I joined Jerry, Trina, and two charming out-of-town guests for delicious lamb and lively conversation about food, taxes, art, Paris, politics, and weddings, among other things. Jerry was a historian, and Trina is a painter. As a couple, they loved France and French food, so Jerry's lamb dish was definitely influenced by French cuisine. It was amazingly tender, thanks to Aaron's care of the lambs and Jerry's careful, slow cooking. Each ingredient kept its own flavor while merging just a tiny bit with the others. I recommend the dish highly. It has quite a few steps. As I mentioned, Jerry relished complicated recipes, but the only truly difficult part is trimming the fat from the lamb. I wish I could tell you how to replicate the evening's lively conversation, but you're on your own there. I'll probably be back talking about Jerry in the fall when I hope to feature his pumpkin pie recipe. Meanwhile, here is the lamb. You can't purchase your meat from Erlin Farm anymore, but a number of local farmers still care for their sheep and produce succulent local meat. If you would like the recipe featured in this week's article, please contact the station by calling 413-747-7337 or emailing liam@valleyeyeradio.org. Sports is next. Legendary Coach Nelson dies at 86. Second winningest coach won 5 championships as player with Celtics. This was written by John Rabby from the Associated Press. Don Nelson, the second winningest coach in NBA history, who won 5 championships as a player with the Boston Celtics, died Sunday. He was 86. Nelson's family confirmed the death in a statement that did not say where he died or provide a cause. On Sunday morning, our beloved husband, dad, grandfather, and great-grandfather, Don Nelson, peacefully went to be with the Lord, surrounded by his loving family, the statement said. Throughout his last week, friends and family encircled him with love, sharing the blessing of his friendship and revisiting treasured memories. Nelson is one of 2 coaches in NBA history to have at least 250 wins with 3 different franchises, Milwaukee, Dallas, and Golden State, also serving as general manager for all 3 franchises. He was a 3-time Coach of the Year and made the playoffs 18 times in 31 seasons. He went to the conference finals 3 times with the Bucks and once with the Mavericks, never winning a title. Nelson introduced what is now known as the point forward, and his up-tempo style of offense created a buzz. He said the idea of shifting from the dominant big men of the 1970s to an offense focused on speed and the fast break came from his playing days under Celtics Hall of Fame coach Red Auerbach. The league really hadn't seen an offense like the one we were running, and the results were undeniable, Nelson wrote in 2016 in the Players Tribune. Nelson said that without Rhett Auerbach teaching me the mechanics of running the fast break, none of it would have been possible. He deserves all the credit for Nellie Ball and for how fast the game of basketball is played today. Nelson played 11 of his 14 seasons in Boston and was on 5 Celtics championship teams under 4 different coaches. He became an assistant coach in Milwaukee after retiring as a player, then took over after coach Larry Costello resigned 18 games into the 1976-77 season. Nelson coached the Bucks for 11 seasons, starting in 1976, and won 7 straight division titles. Nelson was inducted into the Naismith Memorial Hall of Fame in 2012. In 2025, he received the Chuck Daly Lifetime Achievement Award presented by the National Basketball Coaches Association. Miffed that the Mavericks sent Luka Doncic to the Los Angeles Lakers in a blockbuster trade, Nelson wore a pair of Doncic's signature Jordan brand sneakers to the awards ceremony. He called the trade a tremendous mistake. Born in Muskegon, Michigan, Nelson attended high school in Rock Island, Illinois, and averaged a double-double in college at Iowa. He spent his retirement years living on the island of Maui and owned several short-term rentals on the island. That's all the time we have left for today. We thank you for listening to Valley Eye Radio, and we hope you've enjoyed it. This is Karen signing off.
1: Snails are members of the class Gastropoda, which literally means shell carrier, stomach foot, fuel warmth, slime trail. The answer is stomach foot. A snail can be seen 3 times in the background of each episode of what children's television show? Sesame Street, Blue's Clues, Rugrats, The Bear in the Big Blue House. And that's Blue's Clues. Thanks for listening, and have a great rest of your day.
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3: 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From 3:30 to 4, we'll listen to the Chicopee Holyoke Herald. From 4 to 4:30, we'll hear the Holyoke Sun, followed by the Town Reminder at 4:30. And rounding out the day at 5 o'clock, we'll listen to the New York Times Business. 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
4: Hi, my name is Kathy, and I'll be reading the Country Journal, published August 6, 2026. And first up in Huntington, Select Board approves kitchen upgrades. The Huntington Select Board heard a proposal from members of the Town's Council on Aging to update the kitchen equipment in Stanton Hall at the July 29th meeting. Helen Speckles, Nancy Kaminsky, and Kat Peterson explained the problems they were having with the current oven and stovetop. Speckles said that neither heats up well. It is also difficult to keep the oven at temperature, saying it can drop by up to 100 degrees for no reason. They requested a larger oven with 3 racks for cooking at community events such as St. Patrick's Day and Veterans Day. The women researched their options and recommended purchasing a Frigidaire Professional Series electric range they found at Manny's for a cost with cord and delivery of $1,703.95. This slide-in model would require a backsplash along the wall behind it, but would offer a true convection oven with a temperature probe and a 6.2 cubic feet of oven capacity. It also has self-cleaning and steam cleaning options, a bridge element that connects 2 burners for large pots, and a bottom oven rack that glides out. In addition to adding a backsplash, the trio said that the overhead fan in the kitchen needs to be repaired or replaced. A final item that would improve the kitchen would be to remove the steam table and replace it with a mobile heated cabinet. This not only improves the prep space and efficiency of the kitchen, but would also ensure maintaining cooked food at a safe temperature. The total of the stove, heated cabinet, delivery, and warranties would total about $4,000 without the new or repaired overhead fan. Town Administrator Jennifer Pelequin supported the upgrade, and the Select Board Chairman Roger Booth, Rob Dribuke, and John McVeigh voted unanimously to purchase the equipment through the Stanton Fund. A contractor, McVeigh, offered to work with the women to determine a suitable backsplash. Select Board Chairman Booth said they should have the old stove taken away and not try to sell it secondhand to defray costs. If there's an electrical problem with the stove that causes a fire, the town could be liable. Paperwork for the purchase order will be ready for final approval at the August 12th Select Board meeting. Finance Committee members Eric Jensen and Bonnie Bogazewski joined the board with member Thomas Avery Guerin on the phone to review and approve end-of-year transfers for fiscal year 2026. A spreadsheet by new town accountant Kelly Pontbriand just before a meeting was shared with everyone for review. The group quickly discovered that end-of-year balances on the spreadsheet were not matching up in several departments. Attempts to reach Pontbriand by phone did not work, and the group decided to defer the vote to August 4th at 11:30 a.m. so that numbers could be confirmed and or corrected. Other approvals by the board included policies on code of conduct, internal affairs, and officer complaint procedures submitted by Police Chief Brian Cole. The group also looked at condensing the timeline for hiring a part-time chief of police and full-time patrolman, with a meeting to review applications with Highway Superintendent Brad Curry and Fire Chief Josh Ellinger, scheduled for 4 p.m. on August 10th at 4 p.m., and trying to schedule finalist interviews for August 12th. The deadline for applications is August 6th, and as of this date, there are 7 applicants for chief and 3 for patrolman. Also on the agenda was scheduling a special town meeting to revisit the purchase of a new fire truck and to vote on tax abatements for reservists, a practice which the town supports but legally has to be voted on by townspeople every 2 years. Town Council advised scheduling the STM before September 15th or at a minimum before the tax rate is set. Booth asked his colleagues if anyone had yet consulted with the town clerk, Michelle Fielstadt Booth, to look at scheduling the meeting with her. No one had, and Booth became visibly frustrated, reminding them that he insisted after the 2026 annual town meeting that a special town meeting be set up in time to set the tax rate if the fire truck were to be pursued again. Roger Booth left the meeting at 7:30 p.m. The town clerk was invited and able to come in to discuss scheduling a special town meeting. She explained that the state primary is on Tuesday, September 1st, and she will have to file election results by Saturday, September 5th. Pelequin said that the warrant articles could be ready for Select Board approval by Monday, August 10th or 12th. 2 meetings are scheduled that week. Fielstadt Booth stated that STM warrants have to be posted 14 days prior to the meeting date, excluding holidays. Dribuke and McVeigh voted to hold special town meeting Monday, September 21st at 7 p.m. at Stanton Hall. Following the meeting, Pelequin explained that the town accountant had said the fire truck would not impact the current year's tax rate because the first payment would not come until fiscal year 27. There will be a public hearing at Stanton Hall on Wednesday, August 12th at 5 o'clock to solicit input on whether or not Skyline Trail should be submitted for state scenic byway designation. Residents on that road are receiving a mailed invitation. The designation preserves rural character while maintaining local control and might make the road eligible for special funding. The 2 remaining selectmen voted to have Pelequin secure estimates for installing a railing for the ramp at Town Hall and approved a final draft of a bring-your-own-beer policy for Stanton Hall. They discussed a process for inviting and voting on designs for a new town seal in time for next year's annual town meeting. They also approved proposed traffic rules and regulations prohibiting trucks of over 15,000 pounds from using County Road. Exemptions will be made for heavy commercial vehicles making deliveries of goods, materials, or merchandise to property on or off County Road or to vehicles used in connection with the construction, maintenance, and repair of said streets or public utilities therein, or to federal, state, or municipal public service corporation-owned vehicles.

0: 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The material being read is the copyright property of the publications being read. Access to this program is solely for persons who cannot read the original printed version due to a visual impairment or other disability. By continuing to listen, you confirm that you have such a condition.
1: It officially starts with an opening ceremony on Friday at 4 p.m. Evening activities include Stompin' Boots for line dancing lessons and dancing from 5:30 to 8:30 p.m. and Fair Bingo at 6 o'clock. The Ken Boyso Memorial Diesel Truck Pull kicks off at 7 p.m. with weigh-ins starting at 6. Gates open on Saturday, August 15th at 8 a.m. and highlights include breakfast at the Fair Food Booth from 8 to 11. Oxen pulls go all day and 4x4 truck pulls start at 10 a.m. and go into the evening. Weigh-ins at 8 a.m. A car, truck, and tractor show will be held at 11 o'clock, and renowned psychic medium Lisa Lano will be on hand from 2 to 4. Gates open again Sunday at 8 a.m. with a pancake breakfast from 8 to 11 a.m. at the Fair Food Booth, a cattle show at 10:30, fiddlers from 11 to 1, a cross-cut saw competition, a no-touch horse pull, and garden tractor pulls of all ages and sizes all start at noon. What country fair doesn't have an exhibit hall, art barn, and farm museum? The Midway will also feature Bubba's snakes and reptiles and a petting zoo. In addition to livestock and agricultural exhibits, the Middlefield Fair offers tons of activities for children and families. A children's bike giveaway will happen Friday at 7, on Saturday at 7:30 p.m., and on Sunday at 5 p.m. Entry is free, but children must be present to win. The Kids Zone will open at 10 a.m. both days with free activities. Face painting, balloon Ben, a children's pie-eating contest, a dunk tank, state police canine demos, and National Guard obstacle course all take place Saturday and Sunday. Special events include family fun games on Saturday at noon with children's chicken chucking, ladies' skillet toss, and men's chainsaw throwing. A birthday party is also planned for the baby pigs born at last year's fair, so head to the barn on Saturday at 3:30 for cake. The final activity on the schedule will be auctioning off extra food on Sunday at 6 p.m. Vendors are still being sought at this writing. Fair premium booklets contain entry information, categories, rules, and prizes. Booklets and entry forms are available on the fair's website by visiting middlefieldfair.org. Pets and alcoholic beverages are prohibited. The schedule is subject to change, so please check the website and fair's Facebook page for the latest information. And next in Middlefield, Neal announces $750,000 federal grant. U.S. Representative Congressman Richie Neal was at the Middlefield Senior Center Wednesday, July 29th, to announce a $750,000 federal earmark for upgrades and repairs to the center. The congressionally directed spending requests were available through the Senate and House Appropriation Committees under the aegis of the Rural Housing Service with the U.S. Department of Agriculture. Neal included the earmark funding for this project in the 2026 spending bill. Select Board Member Kurt Roby welcomed the congressman and his staff and spoke about why he sought the funding for the 1900 building. This is a two-year-long process with Roby's energy leading to the accomplishment. We have the money, they can't take it back, he said. Roby said that the funds will include the installation of a lift to the second floor museum, which is not Americans with Disabilities Act accessible. Almost a whole generation of Middlefield's nearly 400 residents have not seen it, he said. Other necessary renovations include new electrical work, the construction of roofs over all entrances and exits to the building, upgrades to the water system, new windows, painting the exterior of the entire building, and work in the foundation and crawl space area. Thanking Neal, Select Board Chair Anne Marie Visconti said, Congressman Neal has consistently demonstrated that every community matters. This funding will have a lasting impact on Middlefield and reflects his longstanding commitment to supporting rural communities throughout the Hilltowns. There are certain institutions in a community, according to Neal, that people identify with and cited the importance of their preservation. Accompanying Neal were Communications Director Jack Chamberlain and Abby McGovern from the Washington, D.C. office and Elizabeth Quigley from the Springfield office. KCPs representing State Senator Paul Mark also attended. Neal visited with many of the town officials who were there. In addition to Visconti and Roby, Select Board Member Sherry Venditti, COA Director Suzanne Lemieux, Library

0: Director Lois Leonardo Bell, Museum Director and Historical Archivist Louise Harlow, Capital Planning Chair Jay Swift, Planning Board Chair Andrea Tosi, and Town Administrator Evan Kenny attended. What is now the Senior Center was constructed in 1900 to replace a building damaged by fire in the center of town, according to Roby. The building has served Middlefield residents as a town hall, a school, and now a senior center. And now in Cummington, Fair invites exhibitors. The Cummington Fair will run from Thursday, August 27th through Sunday, August 30th this year. Children and adults are invited to participate in the fair for exhibiting. It's a great way to support the fair and be part of a fun community event. People may visit the CummingtonFair.com to sign up to exhibit. They can also print out an entry form to mail in. All entries must be in by Wednesday, August 12th. Premium books are on display to look through at the Old Creamery Grocery and Plainfield Library. There's a range of categories to choose from, including vegetables, flower arranging, eggs, baking, maple syrup, knitting and sewing, market baskets, art, and caning. And in Plainfield, Plainfield Foot Race happens September 6th. The 50th annual Plainfield Foot Race, yes, that was the name given to the annual road race that started in 1976, has continued every firefighter's barbecue since then except for the COVID year. There is no fee and the race starts about 1:30 p.m. During those 50 years, hundreds of runners race the 1.1-mile course around the center of town. Ages young and old, male and female, have run the roads. They have had multiple multi-year winners, highlighted by young Rick Gowdy, winning the first four races in a row. Course record, a very fast 5 minutes 28 seconds for this short but deceptively hilly course, is held by Vince O'Connell, who set that course record back in 1985. Sydney Letendre holds the fastest female time. The race, originally started by the Recreation Committee, was taken over by the Plainfield Volunteer Firefighters Association many years ago. Two award bowls were established and kept on display throughout the year in the Shaw Memorial Library. One has the name of every annual overall race winner, while the other has the name of all those 14 and under winners. This year, PVFA celebrates the 50th anniversary of running that race. And the next article in Goshen, Williams Boltwood House Whole Colonial Tavern Open House. Over 60 people from Goshen and the surrounding hill towns had fun exploring three rooms of the Williams Boltwood House during a Colonial Tavern's open house on Sunday, June 26. The event included open access to two taverns and a formal parlor. Few people realize that the building held two different taverns in the 1700s. It was only in the last few months that scientific investigation using paint stratigraphy identified where the bars in the current bar keep had been originally located, thus discovering the placement of the building's original tavern in 1779. For the open house, the original 1779 tavern was set up to display numerous historical items from the 18th century, including a Williams store logbook, candle mold, wooden washboard, fireside reflector oven, coins, spinning wheel, and pottery. Guests were able to carefully handle items regularly used by Goshen's ancestors 250 years ago. The newer 1795 tavern was open for business with food and drink for all, thanks to funding from the Goshen Cultural Council. The Williams Tavern's bill of fare included small beer, Johnny cakes, molasses ginger cakes, and queen cakes with whortleberries. Many chose to dress in period costumes, and others donated fresh flowers to make the day even more festive. The third room included in the open house was the formal parlor. Here, visitors learned about what is happening at the Williams Boltwood Project, including preservation work, artifact restoration, the future vision for this historical property, and ways they can get involved. Guests were also introduced to some of the project's challenges, such as trying to identify particularly unique artifacts for which staff still do not have a clear explanation. Visitors were challenged to explore the items and figure out what they were for. While no one was able to identify the objects or their uses, it did foster some entertaining conversations. Several historical activities were available for people to have some hands-on fun. Those who were feeling adventurous tried reclining on a pallet bed with a straw mattress. Children and adults alike joined in pressing cider and playing hoop and stick outside. Others preferred to stay inside to try their hand at writing with a feather quill pen or play a game of cribbage while enjoying a short beer. The Williams Boltwood Project is a 501c3 organization established to preserve the historical property at 2 Williams Drive. Currently, they are actively working to fully preserve the property and determine how it can be utilized in the future to best support the social and economic needs of the community. Those interested in joining this 100% volunteer team are encouraged to email the project at wbhousetrust@gmail.com or visit their website at williamsboltwood.com. Drop-in work parties are held the last Saturday of each month through October from 9 a.m. to noon at 2 Williams Drive. And next, sadly, I do have an obituary. Phyllis Salvini Donovan of Meredith, Connecticut, passed away on July 25th. She was the beloved wife of Francis Vincent Donovan, Jr. Born on July 28, 1932, and raised in Chester, Massachusetts, she was the daughter of Alfred and Margaret Sturgeon Salvini. Phyllis will be dearly missed by her children, Francis Donovan, Margaret Lizon, Brian Donovan, and Greg Donovan. She was predeceased by her husband, Francis Vincent Donovan, Jr. And next in Chester, the Hilltown Hiking Adventures. Hilltown hikers install a new interpretive sign. The Chester Granite Saw interpretive sign number 2 is in the ground. The Chester Cultural Council provided partial funding for this project that will serve generations to come and add to the rich cultural history of the historic factory village. This is part 2 of the Western Mass Hilltown Hikers' planned full interpretive trail in Chester, where people can walk along the paths and revisit the stone-cutting history in Chester and granite quarrying in Beckett. The largest granite saw in Massachusetts is at Chester Quarries. In November of 1929, the Chester Granite Quarries, Inc. enlarged its stone-cutting mill with a new building and brought in a large 50-horsepower diesel Fairbanks Morse engine, which was used previously by the Chester Electric Light Company to generate electricity. This, in addition to 3 electric motors, was needed to power the 12-foot saw. It was very loud when the saw was running. It had a variable speed wooden belt that could change the speed of the saw blade rotation. The stone would travel slowly on the carriages atop timbers at a regulated speed under the blade to be cut. It was important to always stop the saw at the end of the day mid-cut, as it was much easier to start it up again this way. The saw cut a block of granite 5 to 6 feet in depth at a rate of 3 inches per minute using the shot method. Steel shot pellets mixed with water was used to cut the stone, while the 1¾-inch thick blade served as direction and depth. The shot mixture would grind and wear away at the rock, creating a slit 1¼ inches wide in the stone to cut it. They used 100 pounds of shot per day. It was used until worn out. The shot and water mixture would be caught in the grooves of the teeth of the saw, rolling against the stone to rapidly wear away at the grain. As the shot was discharged by the teeth, it would fall into the trough below into a spiral conveyor to a cross conveyor and then travel up the shot elevator in scoops on a belt, taking it to a higher level to be reused again. A rubber curtain was used to try to contain the shot mixture from spraying out in all directions. The saw blade is made of manganese steel built in Montpelier, Vermont. The teeth are of a soft steel that protects it from rapid wear of the shot. Lester Williams invented the changeable blades and the lubrication process. If you look closely at the saw, you can see one of those blades is currently missing. There are a few brand new teeth on display laying near the saw that were found. The teeth would wear down from cutting and then have to be replaced. The last man to replace a blade was Leonard Alexander. This equipment here in 1929 far exceeded any other stone cutting operation, the only mill with a saw, and was above and beyond what was needed. People may view all events, maps, blog, and photos by visiting hilltownhikers.com. Donations are appreciated. They are a 501c3 nonprofit. People may donate by visiting westernmasshilltownhikers.com/donate/Venmo at Hilltown Hikers. They may also become a member of the Western Mass Hilltown Hikers and take part in their adventures every weekend. And next up in Huntington, Moon Hollow performs on Huntington Green. Moon Hollow will perform on the Huntington Town Green Thursday, August 13th from 6:30 to 8 p.m. People may bring their own chairs, but keep the pets at home. This four-piece string band blends folk, bluegrass, and Americana music with a side of jazz. Moon Hollow played at the Iron Horse last December with more recent gigs at Berkshire Brewing Company, the Dreamaway Lodge, and Liston's, to name just a few. They are described as a high-energy string band, which includes violin, mandolin, upright bass, and guitar plus vocals. Their foot-stomping, they also have a mellow side, music shared the stage with Matt Heckler, Clay Pigeons, Jatoba, and the Blind Owl Band, among others. The event is free, but bring a little cash to purchase goodies from the Huntington Lions Club. Each week, the Huntington Music Series has a different local nonprofit organization offering food for sale at the concerts as both a fundraiser and friendraiser. People may support them by stopping by their booth for some goodies and learning a bit more about their organization and what they do for the town. This is the second to last week of the series, which closes on Thursday, August 20th with the 413s. This series is organized by the town's Community Events Committee and is the most popular event of the year. The show goes on regardless of weather. In the event of rain, performances will move to Stanton Hall, which is wheelchair accessible. Funding support comes from the Huntington Cultural Council. The Huntington Cultural Council is a local committee funded by the Mass Cultural Council, a state agency. People should keep apprised of updates by joining the Huntington, Massachusetts Summer Music Services /CE committee page on Facebook. And next, Huntington Town Clerk announces state primary election information. Town Clerk Michelle Fielstadt Booth announces the state primary election takes place on Tuesday, September 1st, with the polls open from 7 a.m. to 8 p.m. in Stanton Hall, 26 Russell Road. The following schedule is for early in-person voting for the state primary. The last day to register to vote for this election is Saturday, August 22nd. The town clerk's office will be open on Saturday, August 22nd for voter registration from 9 a.m. to 5 p.m. and early in-person voting from 9 a.m. to 1 p.m. Early in-person voting is also open on Monday, August 24th from 6 to 8 p.m., Tuesday, August 25th from 10 a.m. to noon, and Wednesday, August 26th from 6 to 8 p.m. Any questions, people may call the town clerk at 413-512-5209. And also in Huntington Select Board PVPC host public forum. The Select Board and Pioneer Valley Planning Commission will be hosting a public forum to gauge the public's interest in pursuing a Massachusetts Scenic Byway designation for Skyline Trail, Cook Hill Road. The public forum will be held Wednesday, August 12th at 5 p.m. at Stanton Hall, 26 Russell Road. The public is encouraged to attend the forum to ask questions and share their thoughts. PVPC and Berkshire Regional Planning Commission are working with the communities where Skyline Trail is located on this project. The designation helps protect rural character, strengthen coordination with the state, and provide access for optional resources. And that's it for today. Thank you for listening to Valley Eye Radio.
1: Hi, I'm Linda. I'll be reading a magazine article from the Smithsonian Magazine, December 2025 issue. Meals on Wheels, an Oklahoma businessman's signature invention, unburdened shoppers, by Heidi Brandes. Sylvan Goldman, a businessman and Oklahoma native, was working for a California grocery wholesaler after World War I when he became fascinated by the new supermarkets that put everything under one roof. Still, he noticed a problem. Shoppers were buying only what they could carry in bags and baskets. In 1920, he and his brother Alfred brought the supermarket concept back to Oklahoma, where they established their own chain of stores. But Goldman still fretted over the persistent problem of shoppers being limited by their arms. Goldman's first prototype for a shopping cart in 1936 was wonderfully crude. It consisted of two folding chairs placed seat to seat with wheels attached to the bottom and a basket on top. He introduced the first official shopping cart on June 4th, 1937 at the Humpty Dumpty grocery store in Oklahoma City. Yet Goldman's heart sank when he saw that customers wanted nothing to do with the new contraptions. Women who had grown weary of baby strollers refused to push anything around a store again. Men considered the carts emasculating and said trundling them around was women's work, according to Allison Atchison, director of galleries and collections at the Science Museum, Oklahoma. The museum now houses the first cart Goldman put into public use, which spent its earliest days sitting unloved and unused at the front of his store. Goldman's solution was elegant and very simple. He hired attractive models to shop in the store while confidently pushing the carts, showing other shoppers firsthand how convenient and fashionable they could be. Shoppers saw the appeal and began emulating these comely men and women. Other grocers soon clamored for the carts, but many had to be patient. By 1940, store owners looking to buy new shopping carts reportedly faced a 7-year wait list. That same year, Goldman began producing the more familiar nesting cart, following a patent war over the design, which solved the messy problem of what to do with all those carts between customers. Food producers began offering larger container sizes in stores, knowing customers could now transport bulky items with ease. Goldman's humble invention helped create the foundation for today's retail landscape of vast stores filled with oversized products. As Atchison says, those wheels changed and innovated shopping forever, and they show no signs of slowing their roll. Today, 20 million to 25 million shopping carts are cruising through America's retail stores at any given moment, roughly one cart for every 13 Americans.
2: 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This is Terry Wilson, and I have been with the radio reading service for over 22 years, and it is my pleasure to continue these wonderful years. 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
3: I'm reading from the Asheville News, the August 2026 edition. My name is Tom Cucad. We start from the front page, as always. The first article above the fold is Mother-Son Prove Champions of Asheville History. The subheading is Harris's Gristmill Dream Long Deferred Awaits a New Future Steward. Article was written by Will Elwell. With the passing of Stuart A. Harris this year, I have found myself reflecting on the extraordinary legacy of this man and his mother, Norma Louise Day Harris. Together, they devoted their lives to preserving Asheville's history, architecture, and its unique sense of place. I've also been thinking of one of Stuart's ambitious unfinished projects, which today needs a steward, preservation of the Evans Grist Mill. Stuart was an accomplished architectural historian, preservation woodworker, and restoration contractor. He devoted decades to dismantling, reassembling, restoring, and preserving Asheville's and surrounding towns' historic architecture, homes, farmsteads, meeting halls, church and town hall steeples, barns and mills, using traditional materials, techniques, and resources. Stuart and his close friend, Ray Gray, created Harris and Gray Contractors in 1980 with their motto, "One Call Does It All." For over 40 years, they have been building and preserving historic properties in Asheville. Their combined work has been instrumental in preserving the town's distinguished architectural heritage. Norma Harris, Stuart's mother, founded the Asheville Historical Society in 1961. For a number of years, she was the president, the first, and also the society's curator for 25 years. Norma was the guiding force in establishing the Howes Brothers Photographic Collection, saving and preserving thousands of glass plate negatives depicting rural New England life from the late 19th and early 20th centuries. Norma also compiled, documented, and surveyed Asheville's historical buildings, which led to the important National Register of Historic Places status for the town. Beyond that, Norma generously donated the Plain Schoolhouse, one of the last surviving district schoolhouses, and its property on Baptist Corner Road to the Ashfield Historic Society. Stewart volunteered countless time and labor to the maintenance of the Ashfield Historical Society's main building and the schoolhouse, where he designed and constructed a handicap access entrance. I had the pleasure and good fortune to work for Stewart for 8 years in the mid-1980s. Stewart was my mentor. I liken Stewart to a plumb bob, honest, reliable, and purposeful. He was always kind and true to his word. Good enough was not part of his and our training, nor was it a phrase that belonged in our toolboxes. For instance, the necessary framing behind the hand-planed 24-inch wide pine wainscoting was just as important and respected as what was in full and final view. Stewart remains the cornerstone of many houses and barns in Ashfield and surrounding towns. A cornerstone literally, sometimes with Stewart himself laying the stone, but also figuratively. He knew and cared about the inside and outside of more houses and barns in Ashfield than anyone. Everywhere I look in town, I see Stewart's lasting and indelible impact and influence. Not once, but twice, did Stewart volunteer to take the lead in confronting the challenge of conserving and preserving the Ashfield Town Hall steeple, the very symbol and icon of community unity and strength. His research, craftsmanship, and engineering were second to none, first in 1988 and then again in 2024. Stewart guided the steeple to earth in order to do the necessary repairs. Now the steeple is waiting patiently to be hoisted again to its home atop the Ashfield Town Hall. Stewart's Grist Mill Dream. Stewart initiated another remarkable project in 1989, saving and preserving the Evans Grist Mill, which was originally located in Shagatuck, New York. This would be no small task. The Evans Grist Mill, a three-story water-powered mill, was built circa 1845 and measured 28 by 42 feet. Stewart hired a crew to meticulously document and dismantle it and then transport it to Ashfield. For 36 years, the entire components of the mill, including four pairs of 4-foot diameter grinding stones, have been carefully bunked and stickered under a thick rubber covering. Stewart's dream was to reconstruct the mill in Ashfield, where it would serve to demonstrate and educate how vital and sustainable water-powered technology was to 19th century economics and local cottage industries. It remains one of the most complete surviving dismantled water-powered grist mills awaiting reconstruction. All of Ashfield can be grateful to the Harris family. Stewart and his mother Norma contributed immeasurably to preserving Ashfield's architectural history and cultural heritage. Their influence will remain visible throughout our town for generations to come. With the unexpected passing of Stewart this year, the Evans Grist Mill is in need of a new steward and location. Ashfield Mills, Inc., a nonprofit organization founded in 1992 by Stewart to preserve and conserve the Evans Grist Mill, is still active. The current board of directors has reluctantly concluded that the most responsible path forward is to seek a new owner and steward of the mill. It is the board's sincere hope that the next owner or owners will continue Stewart's vision by restoring, reconstructing, interpreting, and preserving the mill for future generations. Anyone interested in learning more about the opportunity to continue Stewart's dream for the Gristville is invited to contact me, Will Elwell, president of Ashfield Mills, Inc., by cell at 413-346-3778. Our next front page article is entitled Gloriosa Venue Marks Transition After 25 Years. This was written by Peyton Fleming. Cool, sparkling weather, packed tables inside and outside, purple and white foxgloves bowing in honor from the wondrous garden. Gloria Picosa, entrepreneur and dream event extraordinaire, held a fitting and final, yes, glorious evening soiree at her Curtis House property on July 23. For 25 years, Picosa and her Gloriosa team have hosted weddings, receptions, and community gatherings on her stately 4-acre spread that includes a fully restored 19th century barn, an 1850s Dutch colonial home, and lush gardens bordered by historic stone walls. Picosa is selling the property, named after a former Harper's Weekly editor, to new owners, two couples who plan to continue using it for weddings and other events. Her last gathering was a fitting tribute, a final celebratory toast to all that she has achieved. Throughout the evening, laughter and conversation filled the crisp air as other guests mingled quietly near the gardens. To experience this is magic. It has so much glow, her heart and soul, said Jason Fitku, one of the new owners who plans to split his time between Santa Barbara, California, and Asheville. Wonderful, one of our largest gatherings ever, added Picosa's partner, Chris Basquette, who bounced from table to table throughout the evening. Glow would describe it as bittersweet, but it's a new chapter in our lives, he said. Fitku is excited to continue Gloriosa's legacy. We see ourselves as stewards. Picosa's influence will continue for a time. Yes, it's sad, she said, speaking 2 days after the event while visiting the Asheville Farmers Market. But the good thing is they're going to let me help with the gardening and through the transition. Our next front page story is Photographer's Retrospective Captures the Jolt of Discovery. It's written by Jane Kaufman. Asheville photographer Kenneth Kuypen doesn't choose his subjects. His subjects choose him. I cleave toward a subject by its arresting me, he said. It would stop me in my tracks because it impinged on my consciousness to that extent. Lots of times I would be pulling over with the brakes squealing because that's how suddenly I saw something I needed to photograph, he said. And when I say needed, that is exactly how it happened. A retrospective of Kuypen's work, some photographs dating to the 1980s, is on view through September at Belding Memorial Library's gallery. Among the images are ones of Town Hall steeple. One of three color images on display is taken from that steeple, looking at Asheville's Fall Festival on the town common below. Kuypen said he uses color only when the image calls for it, preferring black and white photography for most subject. There are a number of items from the bulletin board that I'm going to read since they are still timely. The first is, town adjusts traffic flow. Due to a number of what is called near accidents, the town has adjusted the traffic flow at the intersection of Norton Hill Road and Steady Lane. Each side of the fork on Norton Hill is now being reduced to a one-way lane, with traffic needing to use the appropriate lane for the direction they plan to take, the town said in a release. People heading east from Steady Lane to Norton Hill should use the southern fork. Those turning from Norton Hill onto Steady Lane should use the northern fork, regardless of whether they are traveling north or south, the town said. Food pantry distribution dates. The Hilltown Church's food pantry will distribute food August 18 from 3 to 5 p.m. in the Congregational Church. Masks are required in the church. The pantry is looking for a part-time bookkeeper to take over the books as the current bookkeeper is retiring. She is working on a job description to explain the position. The pantry would like to thank Keystone Market for its generosity in having a coin can by their checkout register for donations. We appreciate it, and it helps. Again, this year, Fernhill Farm is helping to supply fresh produce for pantry clients. That is very much appreciated by all. Thanks to the community for its support. Elmer's to host Open Mic Porch Fest on Saturday, August 15, from 3 to 6 p.m. Elmer's will welcome musicians, poets, and other performers to step up to the mic and share their woes and whimsy. The event will take place on our beautiful porch as weather allows, and refreshments will be available. Come, cultivate community, and support everyday art. 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Roberta Wilmore will host a coaching workshop at Elmer's on August 13 from 5:30 to 7:30 p.m. to increase participants' capacity to move behind conditioning and access powerful shifts in your life and work. 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Registration is required. Plainfield Concert Series listed. Concerts at 7 will present a summer series of 4 chamber music concerts in August at the Plainfield Congregational Church, Route 116, Plainfield. These free concerts will take place from 7 to 9 p.m. on August 17, 24, and 31. Cummington Fair seeks exhibitors. The Cummington Fair will run from August 27 to 30 this year. Organizers invite area residents to participate by exhibiting. Children, as well as adults, are welcome to exhibit. It is a great way to support the fair and be part of a fun community event. Lighted Boat Parade, September 12. From 6 to 7:30 p.m. on Saturday, September 12, come for music, performances, and events throughout town, beach, and park, including the No Loose Braids Mashoon, Double Edge Theater, Ashfield Community Band, and a juggler, fire performer, and temporary glitter tattoos, all free. 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At 7:30 p.m., the parade of lighted artworks starts at the boat ramp on Ashfield Lake and proceeds across the lake to Lake House, then along the shore by the town beach and the dam. Boats will stay on the water until prizes have been announced. Community yard sale ahead. A yard sale is planned for Saturday, September 19, outside Sanderson Academy, and it will be held rain or shine. Participants must register to secure a space to sell. The cost is $30 for a 15 by 15 foot space, or $40 for a 15 by 25 foot space. Registration fees benefit Sanderson's fifth grade trip to the Keewaydin Environmental Education Center. To register or get more information, contact Allison at 413-320-0893. On page 2, we have an obituary. Joseph M. Skelsey, born 1961, died 2026. Joseph Maria Skelsky passed away and his family's arms at his home in Asheville on July 15, following a long battle with Alzheimer's disease. Joe is survived by his wife of 44 years, Karen Abderhalden, his son Anthony Skelsey, and his wife Jennifer, and their daughter Jolene of Greenfield. Additionally, he leaves his brother-in-law, William Abderhalden II of Lee, and several nephews, nieces, and cousins. A vigil service was held last Tuesday, August 4. Our next article from page 2 is Council on Aging Invites New Members, New Ideas. This was written by Mary Mosley. The approximate population of Asheville is 1,700 people, a third of whom are people over 60. Therefore, it seems that with such a number of seniors, there is the potential for many creatively diverse and stimulating contributions from individuals to benefit the entire community. The Asheville Council on Aging is always seeking the support and wisdom from all ages of the community to enhance and spark new ways to engage and support the amazing seniors that live among us. I have been on the council since 2023. This time serving has enabled me to get to know some of the local seniors through the monthly luncheons the council provides. The luncheons run from March through November and are held through the generosity of the First Congregational Church of Asheville at Friendship Hall. At these luncheons, we have had speakers related to possible senior needs and also entertainers. Sometimes there is just a gathering to chat amongst ourselves and hear our concerns and stories and get to know each other better. For the majority of my adult life, I have worked with, cared for, and befriended older people. The benefits of my experiences with elders are immeasurable. Now that I am a senior at the age of 75, I know it is essential to remain connected to people of all ages. The perspective and experience from a long life is a vital resource and beneficial to all. The council would like to thank our former chair, Roy Rudolph, for his service in that leadership role. Now is the perfect time for Asheville residents to join us with new and stimulating ideas. We are seeking two or more people to join us on the council. The commitment requires only about 2 to 3 hours per month. The Council on Aging meets the first Wednesday of the month at 2 p.m. in the Belding Memorial Library meeting room. All are welcome to join us. Again, this was submitted by Mary Mosley. We have real estate transactions this month. Property sales are as follows. Robert E. Walker and Mary Walker sold property at 892 West Road on June 26 to Kyle Walker and Colleen Walker for $350,000. Next, Priscilla Wallen, the estate of Sarah S. Montgomery and Ellen Wade, trustee, sold property at 46 Brown Road on June 30 to Tekla A. McInerney and Maureen Conroy for $465,000. Next, Timothy F. Curry and Maria Hamilton sold property at 295 Main Street on July 1 to Nicholas Von Budos and Martha Budos for $405,175,000. Next and last, James H. Johnson and Carolyn B. Johnson sold property at 193 Norton Hill Road on July 15 to Ariel Brooks and Nathaniel Brooks for $605,000. On page 3, we have the select board notes. The article is entitled Sheriff's Office to Serve as Animal Control Officer. This is from the July 13 meeting. The Select Board agreed to hire the Franklin County Sheriff's Office, the acronym for that is FCSO, Regional Animal Control for Animal Control Services, after the recent death of longtime Animal Control Officer Warren Kirkpatrick. Kirkpatrick was the ACO for 43 years and was celebrated for the many monthly hours he committed to the job. Town Administrator Paul McClatchy III proposed a job description for a part-time ACO to the Select Board on July 13. The position described duties including trapping, rescue, euthanasia, and investigations. McClatchy noted that the risks included exposure to harmful chemicals, animal bites, rabies, involvement in dangerous situations, and irate members of the public. The ACO is expected to work 3 to 7 hours per week. Depending on hourly rate and billed hours, the annual cost was estimated between $5,000 and $10,000 per year. Ashfield does not operate a kennel, which would add another $1,000 per year in rental fees, according to McClatchy. The sheriff's office proposed to provide service to Ashfield at an annual cost of $5,500. The officers are based in Turner's Falls, about 40 minutes away. McClatchy said that at least 7 towns, including Buckland, Shelburne, and Coleraine, already contract with the office. Select Board Chair Todd Olanek said he suspected that Ashfield would receive better service from a local hire, but it would likely be difficult to hire a qualified candidate. Select Board member Steve Gogan noted that the sheriff's office cost was less than expected. While acknowledging that choosing a regional service might introduce unknown problems, Gogan proposed that the town finalize an annual contract with the sheriff's office. Lamenting the loss of Kirkpatrick, the board approved the change unanimously. Next, we read from the town clerk's desk. There's a few reminders. State primary. Polls will be open 7 a.m. to 8 p.m. on Tuesday, September 1, at the town hall. Early in-person voting in the town clerk's office, Saturday, August 22, from 9 to 11 a.m. and 3 to 5 p.m., and during office hours on Monday, August 24, from 10 a.m. to 8 p.m., and Wednesday, August 26, Thursday, August 27, from 10 a.m. to 4 p.m. Vote by mail. We are processing those requests as they come in. The deadline to request this is Tuesday, August 25 at 5 p.m. Ballots must be returned by Tuesday, September 1 at 8 p.m. to be counted. Voter registration. Check your status. 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Deadline for this election is Saturday, August 22. With any questions about the election, contact the town clerk or visit ashfield.org/election. State election. Polls will be open November 3rd from 7 a.m. to 8 p.m. Tuesday, November 3rd. For information on vote by mail and early in-person voting, see updates here throughout the fall. Holidays. Monday, September 7 is Labor Day. Monday, October 12 is Indigenous Peoples Day. We have the regular feature from the Chief's Corner, written by our Chief, Beth Vizio. Safe Word Helps Protect Against Scams is the title of her piece. Let's talk about artificial intelligence, AI, and scams. One of our residents was nice enough to pass this information on to me, and I am now sharing it with you. I hope that it helps you stay one step ahead of scammers. AI, voice cloning technology, has become incredibly sophisticated. In seconds, fraudsters can create a near-perfect replica of anyone's voice from video or voicemail. Receiving a phone call from a family member who is in a panic, telling you that they are in trouble and need money, may be an AI scam call. To help battle this type of scam, come up with a family safe word. This should be a random word or even a phrase that only your loved ones know, not shared with anyone outside the family. If you get an hysterical call from someone who says they are a relative, ask them for the safe word or phrase. This way they verify that they are in fact who they say they are. In another effort to make sure that the caller is who they say they are, put them on hold and call the person at their own number to see if it is really them. You can also ask where they are if there are police involved and get the name of the police department and call them directly. In this day and age, it is getting harder and harder to distinguish between a live caller and an AI caller. Help safeguard your identity and your finances. Set up a safe word. As always, if there are any questions, do not hesitate to give me a call or stop by the station. From Chief Beth Bizio. I have been reading from the Asheville News, the August 2026 edition. I hope that you have a very nice day.
4: Hi, I'm State Representative Mike Finn from the 6th Hamden District, which includes all of West Springfield and precincts in Chicopee, Westfield, and Agawam. I hope you're having a wonderful day today. 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
5: Hello, this is David Kaufman reading the Amherst Bulletin for August 6th. Also serving Belchertown, Hadley, Leverett, Pelham, Shutesbury, Deerfield, and Sunderland. First, two pieces from Western Massachusetts by Emily Klein, both regarding the drought. The first one is entitled, The Drought You Can't See. Behind another summer of water restrictions is a drought measured below the surface. Nothing about the Massachusetts landscape indicates a lack of water. The terrain looks lush and reservoirs remain full, but precipitation tells a different story. 2 years of below average rainfall has depleted groundwater and shrunk stream levels, setting off an official drought declaration. Municipalities, as a result, have implemented mandatory water conservation efforts, but the severity of restrictions depend on the water source. Massachusetts has been in a drought since October 2024. As of July 9th, the Pioneer Valley is in significant drought based on months of below average rainfall and low groundwater levels. The United States Drought Monitor places the Connecticut River Valley in moderate drought on the July 2nd map. It's all about what we're experiencing now compared to what it should be at this time of the year for us in Massachusetts, said Vandana Rao, Director of Water Policy at the Massachusetts Executive Office of Energy and Environmental Affairs, and not necessarily how things are in Arizona or other parts of the country. The dry weather has not impacted all water resources equally. Some Western Massachusetts water districts report worrying dips in well levels, while others see their reservoirs almost full. Regardless, the lawn signs and website notices announcing mandatory conservation efforts have once again populated the public sphere. These are not a water district's decision, but rather a requirement of state water permits. I hear a lot from the public, we're in a ban every year and we're not in a drought, And that is because it's this permit condition that is requiring this conservation, said Jennifer Peterson, executive director of the Massachusetts Water Works Association, an organization that helps municipalities abide by state water regulations. In 2023, the Massachusetts Department of Environmental Protection began renewing state water permits and registrations under the condition that holders abide by state drought declarations. The change, Peterson said, came after years of advocacy from watershed protection agencies around water conservation. They had a lot of pressure from watershed groups to make sure that people were being as conservative as they could be with their water for ecological protection, she said. Each month now, a Massachusetts Drought Management Task Force convenes to deduce the drought status. The group of 16 federal and state experts look at six hydrologic factors: precipitation, water levels of lakes and ponds, stream flow of rivers and wetlands, fire danger, groundwater levels, and evapotranspiration from the soil and plants. The data from that month is compared to a look-back period or the same month across decades. For instance, May 26 precipitation would be compared to the median of May precipitation from the last 20 years. Based on this month's variation from the norm, the task force makes a recommendation to the Office of Energy and Environmental Affairs. Drought for most people means we're running out of water, and that's not really how the Massachusetts drought plan works, said Peterson, who also serves on the task force. Many people look to the U.S. Drought Monitor for drought alerts, but Rao says the task force analysis leverages more data points and regional expertise. The U.S. Drought Monitor is a little bit more flashy in comparison because it updates more frequently so that a recent storm can appear to improve conditions only to retreat. Only states have the power to declare drought. What we're doing here in Massachusetts is more granular, Rao said. Rainfall has been consistently below average. The National Weather Service reports Hampshire County received 11.8 inches below normal over the past 12 months. In June alone, the deficit was 1.76 inches. Lack of rain slowly dwindles groundwater supplies. These reservoirs hiding underground supply water for rivers, lakes, and even the ocean. While rain may spike stream levels, Rao explains it will not stabilize until groundwater increases. As of July 17, 26, the Quabbin is 81% full, which is considered below normal. Communities whose water comes from the MWRA system are strongly encouraged to reduce their water consumption by 5% at drought warning, said Sean Navin, the Massachusetts Water Resources Authority and Springfield Water and Sewer Commission spokesperson. At drought emergency 1, or 50 to 60% full, water restrictions become mandated. When we are in significant droughts, we want you to conserve water. It is the most precious resource we have, Navin said. We don't want communities to feel they can do whatever they want with water. Some communities with multiple well reserves and reservoir systems can weather the drought for months, if not years. However, areas with smaller or fewer wells are seeing their supplies deplete much faster. The three reservoirs in Northampton are close to capacity at this moment, Northampton DPW Director Donna Lascalia said. Together, they hold more than 1 billion gallons of water. Amherst has five wells and two reservoir systems, one of which is not connected to a water treatment plant yet. The town declared a water ban in August 25 and then again on May 8th. While the smaller reservoirs need to recharge more frequently than the Quabbin, DPW Director Guilford Morin says the water levels are doing fine. Both Amherst and Northampton enforce water restrictions based on permits with MassDEP. Seasonal water restrictions desensitize the public to water restrictions when they're really needed. Massachusetts Water Works Association has requested the state better distinguish between seasonal restrictions and drought restrictions for the general public. Water districts can impose stricter bans, and sometimes this is necessary. The Belchertown Water District enforced a full water ban on all non-essential water use last September, while most municipalities permitted watering on odd or even days. We don't do that, Water District Superintendent Kevin Williams said. If it's bad enough to have a water ban, we have a water ban. For Belchertown, it's all or nothing. In June, Williams said, some of Belchertown's five wells had dropped a foot below average, and there's still a lot of summer left. There's a lot of yellow lawns in town right now, and we're thankful for that, Williams said. They really are helping us. Recent storms have helped replenish the rain deficit, but National Weather Service meteorologist Andrew Locanto says it will take more than one or two storms to improve drought conditions. Peterson encourages people to listen to their water district bans, as water superintendents have the best understanding of their water supplies. Rayo also implores people to run the dishwasher on a full load.

0: This broadcast service is provided by Valley iRadio. The material being read is the copyright property of the publications being read. Access to this program is solely for persons who cannot read the original printed version due to a visual impairment or other disability. By continuing to listen, you confirm that you have such a condition.
1: A chain link fence. When complete, Russell Crossing will include 12 one-bedroom apartments and 39 studios, all with kitchens with enough room for up to 63 low and moderate income individuals. Brighton Eicher said there will be units set aside for veterans as part of the Veterans Affairs Supportive Housing, or VASH, program with support from the VA in Leeds. There will also be units reserved for people coming out of homelessness and other units considered workforce housing for those earning up to 60% of the area median income, generally minimum wage earners. Valley CDC is also partnering with clinical and support options to offer support services at the property. Financing for the project includes both federal and state low-income housing tax credits, American Rescue Plan Act supportive housing funding, and grants from the Federal Home Loan Bank of Boston Affordable Housing Program and the Hadley Affordable Housing Trust Fund. Until this spring, Craig's Doors, a home association incorporated, had been using the building as an overflow site for its homeless shelter in Amherst. Work on Russell Crossing comes as Valley CDC is nearing completion of the Amherst Community Homes. The 30 dwellings, made up of 15 duplexes, are offering home ownership opportunities. As of the middle of July, 24 of the 30 units have their certificates of occupancy, and one buyer was expected to sign a purchase and sale agreement, Brighton Eicher said. Now from Amherst, Scott Mersbach writes, downtown in flux. Astor and Pine closing joins a wave of downtown changes, urging support for local shops. Beers and wines, bread, fresh produce, and other kitchen essentials have filled the shelves at Astor and Pine Market in downtown Amherst for the past 2.5 years in what its owners described as a European-inspired market. However, as July ends, so will the store. Bill and Mallory Nurse, a Holyoke couple who opened the shop at 189 North Pleasant Street in February 24, are citing various challenges for the closure. These include foot traffic that's lower than what Northampton offers, a difficult national and regional economy, and a lack of help from the University of Massachusetts in promoting the town's main commercial district. It's one of three recent closings in downtown. The others are the Taste Thai Cuisine, which shut down at 25 North Pleasant Street at the end of May after 12 years in business, and Zoo's Kitchen Asian Bistro and Ramen, which for about a year was located at 25 South Pleasant Street, replacing the former Oriental Flavor. John Page, executive director of the Amherst Business Improvement District, said each of the closings can be seen as a part of the normal business cycle. However, Astor and Pine in particular, due to its unique offerings, should serve as a warning to those who want a more diverse array of businesses, he said. My call to the community is this. If you love a small business and want to see it here a year from now, you have to show up and support it with your dollars. A downtown is not a museum piece or a picturesque Norman Rockwell illustration frozen in time. It's a living, dynamic thing that only continues to thrive if we all show up and invest in it. Bill Nurse explained that what the couple had envisioned for Astor and Pine was an elevated experience for customers, but also one in which people wouldn't have to pay exorbitant prices and which could be patronized by visitors, permanent residents, and college students. Yet many perceived it only as a place to pick up a gift for the holidays or to get an item during wine tastings on Saturdays, not making it a regular stop to restock their pantries and cupboards. Unfortunately, owning a small independent retail business is almost impossible in this current economic climate, the nurses wrote in a farewell letter posted on the door. The letter also states that shopping small needs to be a consistent habit. Despite the criticism leveled at UMass, a university spokeswoman observes that there is tremendous support offered for the downtown business community, including from the annual Adventure into Amherst, where all freshmen

0: and first-year students have an orientation and scavenger hunt in town center. In the case of Aster and Pine, UMass regularly promoted the business to faculty and staff and publicized its offerings to families as well. Combined, the recent closings reflect the downtown experiencing growing pains during an ongoing evolution, with some entrepreneurs retiring and passing along their businesses to others, and others shuttering for good. Restaurants and service are, for better or worse, among the businesses that continue to do the best, illustrated by the arrival of Zinnekens, a Belgian waffle place going into the Amherst Cinema Building on Amity Street. Other newcomers are Ashton Realty Group offices at 220 North Pleasant, Soma Skin Studio on Kellogg Avenue, and Roll Aesthetics on Triangle Street. There will also be a new business coming to where Taste Thigh had been. And while Coronation Cafe plans an expansion and La Vera Cruzana relocated to a larger site, allowing for the creation of a Dulces by Vera dessert space, Page says there are non-restaurant successes as well, such as the opening of the Hive Collective Retail Makerspace and Gallery at 49 Boltwood Walk, and the one-year anniversary of Floral Affairs Flower Shop. There are significant challenges, however, as customers may be spending less in the face of the difficult economy and rising prices. The macroeconomic situation is applying additional pressure on our small businesses, many of which were already surviving on razor-thin margins, Page said. Taxes, insurance, utilities, and therefore rent, as well as the cost of goods and employee benefits, have increased significantly by between 10 and 25% for many in the past year alone. The reality is it is a challenging time to be a small business owner. It's never been something for the faint of heart, Page said. Moving off the front page, moving to Leverett, Scott Mersbach writes, Town Board keeps roof funding with district. Deputy Fire Chief honored after 21 years. Even as the ongoing roof replacement at the Amherst Regional Middle School is expected to come in below the original $9.83 million construction estimate, Leverett officials will allow the regional schools to continue holding the town's appropriation. The select board voted unanimously to have the school district keep Leverett's expenditure until the project is complete, with a caveat that should there be any changes to the scope of the project, town officials should be notified. Shannon Bernakia, Executive Director of Finance and Operations for the schools, explained that the Massachusetts School Building Authority, which is helping to fund the work with a nearly 62% reimbursement, is in the midst of reclaiming its money. The option for the four member towns, which also include Shutesbury, Pelham, and Amherst, was to do a similar immediate reclamation of their borrowing costs or to have the regional schools keep the original appropriation in case additional contingency is needed. Bernakia said holding the money is seen as more as a cautionary thing, and that the appropriations will still be returned to each town at the closeout of the project later this year. Already, some of the $400,000 or so contingency has been needed this summer, Bernakia said, explaining that an asbestos-covered pipe was discovered. Select board member Tom Hankinson said town officials have good faith in the regional schools and that having the money held by the region is not a risk. Still, finance committee member Jeff Allen said he was concerned about the process and how the regional schools were appropriating money for the roof. Another resident, Richard Nathorst, who handled facilities management at the University of Massachusetts Amherst, said the danger of leaving the money with the schools is that the contractor will find nice to-dos that will add cost and that it's safer for Leverett to have the money returned as soon as possible. Deputy Fire Chief honored. The Select Board also used its meeting to honor retiring Deputy Fire Chief Amy Rice for her 21 years of service to the fire department, including a tenure as interim fire chief for several months in the past year. We just really appreciate you and thank you for your service, said Chairwoman Patricia Duffy. Rice, who works professionally as a nurse and administrator, observed that her uncle, John Maruzzi, was fire chief when she began, and that her father, John Field, was also a firefighter and joining the department when she returned to her hometown was the best decision she ever made. I loved doing it and giving back to the community, neighbors, and family, Rice said. But she added that it's time to not have to worry about getting up in the middle of the night for emergencies. In other business, the select board agreed to apply for a $400,000 grant from the Massachusetts Office of Travel and Tourism to fund repairs for the dam next to the North Leverett Sawmill. Donald Robinson, president of the Friends of the North Leverett Sawmill, noted that a successful application would go a long way toward completing necessary repairs and supporting the neighboring mill pond, which serves as a vital water source for the fire department. Susan Linton, treasurer for the Friends Group, added that letters of support for the project have already been secured from both the historic Deerfield and the Franklin County Chamber of Commerce. The board also discussed state policy with Corinne Coriat, one of three candidates competing to represent the first Franklin district in the legislature. Coriat, the former chief of staff for Representative Natalie Blaze, Democrat of Deerfield, stated that if elected, she intends to champion regional equity issues, specifically targeting rural education funding deficiencies in western Massachusetts. Her platform priorities also include reforming the Chapter 70 education formula, strengthening climate resilience and infrastructure, and supporting Medicare for all. Finally, the board awarded a $74,000 contract to John Deere dealer United Ag and Turf for the purchase of a new tractor to be used at the elementary school. From the Around Amherst column by Scott Mersback, school logos unveiled. Logos for both the new K-5 Amethyst Brook School and the Chestnut Street Academy, where sixth graders will study in a section of the Amherst Regional Middle School, have been unveiled about a month before both locations open. The designs were selected through a public vote. They were created by recent fifth grade students at Fort River School, who will be attending Chestnut Street in the upcoming school year, but was otherwise not identified by the district. The Amethyst Brook logo shows a flowing brook surrounded by amethyst crystals, while the logo for Chestnut Street features a chestnut tree with green and blue leaves. Both logos will be used in school communications, apparel, signs, and various branding materials. Amherst is honoring its designation as a Purple Heart community, honoring those killed or wounded in combat for the United States with a ceremony in front of Town Hall August 14th at 3 p.m. The hour-long event will include remarks from town officials and community leaders, a proclamation reading, unveiling of the new signs that will be put up in town, and the recognition of Purple Heart recipients. The ceremony comes a week after the August 7th Purple Heart Day, when it was suggested residents and organizations fly the American flag and offer other public expressions to recognize Amherst Purple Heart recipients. Finally, under historic preservation at Goodwin Church, Goodwin Memorial Church is receiving $48,000 in Community Preservation Act funding to deal with water damage at the Woodside Avenue building. Town Council recently approved the spending, which is the last of this year's CPA requests on which it needed to act. Water infiltration has caused masonry deterioration and created mold and spores at the church, according to the application. The application stated, "This is a matter of safety. The brick and stone has water seeping through the cracks." Moving to the living section, Scott Mersback writes from Hadley, "The business of bullseyes. New archery range aims to hit the mark at the Hampshire Mall. As a client loads an arrow onto a bow and prepares to shoot it toward a target about 30 yards away, Northeast Archery Supply Company owner Joshua Gray offers advice on how to make the shot as accurate as possible. After Sam Medina gets instruction on the correct form for using the equipment, he lets the arrow fly from the bow, causing a soft thud to sound in the distance. I really like it, says Medina of Amherst, who has become a regular at practicing his marksmanship at the new archery range and supply store at Hampshire Mall on Route 9. I've been coming here to practice a bit. Just off Cafe Square and using the space where the Pins Arcade and Bowling Alley had been located, the store is divided between the range and a shop with a variety of bows and arrows for sale, and an area where Gray can do custom work on both the bows and arrows, from making repairs to doing modifications. Gray, a Conway resident, said he began the process of opening the store about 18 months ago. He found the mall space ideal, with the former bowling alley lanes converted into a range that can accommodate 24 people at a time. Gray said he wants everybody to come and learn more about the sport, whether they're active hunters or just people who want to get better at target practice. Those who do come for the range can do one-time shooting or get memberships, with the rates being $15 an hour, $45 for a month, and $250 for a year. While most visible is the shooting range, with large windows allowing people passing by in the main mall corridor to become spectators, Gray also wants people to drop into the shop for the growing line of products he offers. That's where people, especially those just starting out, can learn more about bows and find bows they can try out. You can get a good feel for it just shooting it at a short distance, Gray said. The comfort for people using a bow and the arrows they will place in it is determined by the draw cycle, or the physical process of pulling the bowstring back and the mechanical curve of effort required to do so. The business is still a work in progress as he modifies the space. Some aspects of the former entertainment venue, as the large walk-in cooler that was used for the bar at Pins, remain in place, though Gray says he has no intent to use that. After a career in the corporate world, this is the first time Gray is running his own business, and he hopes to find success that he can pass on to his two children. Northeast Archery Supply is currently open Mondays through Saturdays from 10 a.m. to 7 p.m. and Sundays from 11 to 6, although the hours are subject to change. Turning to sports, Ryan Ames writes from UMass Basketball, UMass heading to Garden for BC Tilt, in-state rivals to meet as part of Hall of Fame series in Boston. The UMass men's basketball team announced it will take on in-state rival Boston College on Friday, November 6th at the TD Garden. The matchup will be part of the Hall of Fame series Boston, with both teams making their return to the Garden hardwood for the first time since facing off against each other in 2014. What an incredible opportunity to once again play Boston College in our own state, Minuteman head coach Frank Martin said in a news release. Thankful to the Hall of Fame for making it happen last year in Springfield, and obviously this year at TD Garden in Boston. Michigan will play UConn in the nightcap of the day's proceedings, a rematch of the 2026 National Championship game. This will mark the first of two Hall of Fame events for the season for the Minutemen, as they also face Wake Forest in the Hall of Fame Classic on Sunday, December 6th in Springfield. Last season, the Minutemen had edged BC with a 76-71 win at the MassMutual Center in Springfield in their first meeting in 11 years. The Eagles lead the all-time series 26-22, but UMass holds an 11-3 edge in neutral state events. Ryan Ames goes on to write of baseball, picture-perfect ending. Amherst 14U caps off incredible PVYBL season, claiming Koufax championship. In a rematch of its dramatic walk-off victory a day prior, the Amherst 14U baseball team cruised past Brattleboro Maroon 8-1 in the PVYBL championship game of the Koufax Division playoffs at Deerfield Academy on July 25th. The Hurricanes scored 8 unanswered runs, following Brattleboro taking a 1-0 lead after just one inning, the bulk of which occurred during the bottom of the fifth, when Amherst plated 6 straight runs. Gus Garrett Peltier was lights out on the mound for Amherst, allowing only 1 run in 6 1/3 innings of action. Jack Magnocci closed out the contest for the Canes, recording the final 2 outs. Amherst wrapped up its season at 18-2-1 overall. The Hurricanes had overcome a 2-run deficit to down the Blue Devils of Northampton 3-2 and advanced to the Koufax Championship game. Under the general heading of fishing, Adam Hargraves writes, not your average everyday teen, Ben Johnston to compete in Bassmaster High School Championship. Some teenagers stare at their phones, scrolling thousands and thousands of clips on social media sites during their free time. More often than not, Greenfield's Ben Johnston would prefer the peace and tranquility of clutching a fishing pole with a line in the water at a local fishing hole. The water provides an effective sanctity for the mind. It leads to a lifestyle that's easier, he said. There's not as much noise going around. It's more that I am going out fishing either by myself or with my dad, and I'm going to have a calm time. I know it's going to be a good time. It's calming out there. But there's a lot of strategy that goes into it as well. There's really no bad days out fishing. The earliest fishing memories stem from a lake house on the shores of Lake Mattawa in Orange. A dock protruded into the water to provide a perfect backdrop for the beginning stages of his fishing career with the help of his father, Bill Johnston. In July, Johnston was in Paris, Tennessee to compete in the Bassmaster High School Championship. It's the third year in a row he's competed at the national event for the best high school age fishermen in the country. And this completes the Amherst Bulletin for August 6th, also serving Belchertown, Hadley, Leverett, Pelham, Shutesbury, Deerfield, and Sunderland. Your reader has been David Kaufman, and as always, thank you so much for listening.
1: Good day. This is Richard Cino with Valley Eye Radio, reading from the August 6, 2026 edition of the Wilbraham Hamden Times. From the front page of the Times, Declaration of Independence presentation was held. Around 20 people were gathered in the Brooks Room at the Wilbraham Public Library on Saturday, July 25th, to hear Rich Howell, a lifelong Wilbraham resident who has spent nearly four decades as a historical researcher and 23 years as a reenactor, give a presentation about the people, historical background, and events leading up to a pivotal part of American history, the signing of the Declaration of the Independence. The nearly two-hour presentation, entitled aptly, The Declaration of Independence, Origins, Text, and Meaning, was the latest in a long-standing collaboration between the Old Meeting House Museum and the Wilbraham Public Library. Emily Lang, adult services librarian at the library, remarked on how pleased they were with this collaboration. The Old Meeting House is such a wealth of information, especially from a local history perspective. Lindsay Boursier, marketing director for the Old Meeting House Museum, agreed, noting that the Old Meeting House Museum has done events here in the past because we've kind of outgrown our space for bigger things. The Wilbraham Public Library has collaborated with us for a few years on hosting events, but this is the first event this season that we've co-hosted. Rich and his presentation. In his talk, Howell dressed stylishly in a period costume known as a court suit, gave an impassioned and often stunning overview of the time leading up to the colonists formally voting for their independence from England, and explaining in a subsequent declaration their many grievances and reasons for doing so. In an interview, Howell commented that the basis for the presentation was from original sources. I like to go with primary sources. You can see exactly what they wanted to do, why they wanted to do it, Howell said. For anyone expecting a simple rendition of the typical stories of this moment in its history, as learned by school children for a number of years, many surprises awaited them. The tone for the presentation was set early by Howell in a brief interactive session with the audience where he read off three quotes from prominent people of the time and asked the audience, where did they sound like they came from? Even though the quotes sounded like they could have come from colonists, one person in the audience correctly determined that they came from England. In fact, Howell confirmed that the quotes came from members of the British Parliament. From that point on, citing many other such quotes from dignitaries from both sides of the ocean, Howell took the audience on a whirlwind ride through many historical events of the period, as well as a review of the social and political concerns and conflicts that expressed over those issues both in England and the colonies. Howell explained that the history of England leading up to this time helps with an understanding. A few of the more astonishing facts that Howell highlighted in an interview about his talk included the support in Britain and England for the American Revolution and those supported them, whether there were members of the military officer corps or there were members of Parliament in the House of Lords and in the House of Commons. We talk about the Loyalists and the Tories here. We had more support in England, percentage-wise, than they had here. Now they had some, there's no question, but the story's not told, or the number of British sailors who deserted to join our ranks. Now, Howell mentioned in his talk that the first major body to openly call for their delegates to support independence in the Continental Congress was from the colony in North Carolina in a document known as the Halifax Resolves. And this was later followed up by pronouncements from other colonies. Locally, we noted in the interview that people living here, like in the towns of Wilbraham and Hamden, who at times, you have to go through notes we do have of the town meetings, they were talking about these issues and weighing in on them, weighing in on the subject of independence. Howell continued, "I think the story that gets missed more than anything was this wasn't a decision taken for them. This was something they wanted to do because that's where it emanated from the citizenry on up. That's the big story." Even though the resolution was passed back on July 2nd, Howell noted that it did not become official until it was signed by the President of the Continental Congress in July 4th, 1776. Nobody celebrates the signing on the day it passed. They celebrate it on the day they signed the bill. That's why. Howell added, "Between the 2nd and the 4th of July, the delegates said, okay, to make this official, we need a declaration to the rest of the world. More importantly, we want to tell our people and the people over the former empire that we used to belong to why we're doing this." The presentation ended with Howell going over the causes of the Declaration of Independence one by one and explaining the meaning of them. After the presentation and a short Q&A, Howell invited the audience to join him outside for the dramatic reading of the Declaration of Independence in nearby Crane Park. Well, that sounds like that was an interesting way to spend a couple of hours learning about our history. And in that same vein, over in Wilbraham, Michael LePage, historical interpreter and reenactor, will portray Paul Revere at the Wilbraham Public Library. That's coming up Monday, August 10th at 6 p.m. Revere's name evokes images of the famous midnight ride of April 19th and 18th in 1775. Hear his story, culminating with the night in April when he spread the alarm to every Middlesex village and farm that the regulars were coming out. Now, this free program is open to all and is sponsored by the Wilbraham Friends of the Library. Now, registration is appreciated, but seating is available, first come, first served. You can go on to wilbrahamlibrary.org or give the library a call at 413-596-6141. Just continuing on with some presentations tied to our 250th anniversary as a country. Artifacts come out of storage for treasures and trivia. Join the Old Meeting House Museum on August 9th from 2 to 4 for Treasures and Trivia, a free afternoon featuring artifacts not normally on display, followed by a scintillating round of local history trivia with prizes. That's at 3 p.m. Now, visitors to the museum can see pieces the museum has preserved for decades, but it really shows. There'll be Victorian bustle skirts and hand-beaded bodices, a Civil War sewing kit carried by a Wilbraham soldier, a 45-star American flag, and so much more. We have more in our collection than we could ever properly display, said Lindsay Borsier, the marketing director. Most of it lives in boxes in the storage room, well cared for, but out of sight. This event is our chance for the museum to bring some of it out. But the trivia is what people really show for. We give out prizes for the top three, and folks get pretty competitive about it. Wilbraham knows its history and is not shy about proving it. Treasures and Trivia is free and open to the public. Visit theomh.org or TheOMH for more information. Again, that's going to be August 9th from 2 to 4, a nice way to spend a summer afternoon. Honoring Purple Heart Day in the town of Wilbraham. Whereas Purple Heart Day is observed annually on August 7th to commemorate the establishment of the Purple Heart Medal by General George Washington back in 1782, recognizing the extraordinary sacrifice and valor of American service members wounded or killed in action, and whereas the Purple Heart is awarded to those who have been wounded or killed while serving in the U.S. Armed Forces, serving as a powerful symbol of courage, resilience, and the profound cost of defending our nation's freedoms, whereas the town of Wilbraham does not have any residents who are Purple Heart recipients, and we give thanks while remaining ever mindful of the heavy price paid by others in service to our country, and Whereas, we pause to honor and remember all Purple Heart recipients throughout the Commonwealth of Massachusetts and across the U.S. with special reverence to those to whom the medal was awarded posthumously for, whose ultimate sacrifice reminds us of the debt of gratitude we owe to them all who have defended liberty. Now, therefore, the Select Board in the town of Wilbraham, Massachusetts, doth hereby proclaim August 7th is Purple Heart Day in Wilbraham. We call upon all residents to reflect on the bravery of our nation's wounded and fallen heroes, to honor their sacrifice and service, and to support the veterans and military families in our community and beyond. In witness thereof, I have hereunto set my hand and caused the seal of Wilbraham to be affixed this August 7th to the year of 2026. A great proclamation from the Wilbraham Select Board. Save Our Fund Sun Fundraiser, the SOS Save Our Sign Fundraiser, will be taking place at the VFW Post 9397 in Hamden on Saturday, August 5th at 3 p.m. Tickets are $25 at the door. You can save $5 by getting them in advance for $20, $5 for kids 12 and under. There will be entertainment with DJ Bob playing tunes, games, raffles, face painting, and there'll also be henna tattoos. Food will be served from 3:30 to 5:30 p.m., and the chicken menu comprises of barbecued beef, chicken, corn of the cob, baked potatoes, hamburgers, hot dogs, salads, and desserts. There'll be a cash bar and some raffle prizes. All proceeds will go to the SOS Fund. And the Select Board of Hamden, Select Board in Wilbraham, held a joint meeting to discuss an interim plan for what's going to happen to the Wilbraham Middle School come July. That was on July 23rd. Select Board Chair Mark Ducey explained the board wanted to hear Hamden's perspective on the question sent to them. We too have some concerns with the regional agreement. It was mainly the fact that it was all centered around, if we get into the core programs, what happens? Our thought was, what if we don't get into the core program? And I think the question isn't really whether or not we get into it, it's when do we get to the core program? But the question is, what happens in the interim? And that doesn't get addressed in the regional agreement at all. It'd be nice to have some straight talk. Hamden Select Board Chair John Flynn noted how both boards were very clear about the major concern because the children over the next 5 to 7 years at the middle school are going to have a good educational experience without, honestly, as you said, without breaking the bank. Because if we're in the core program, you're not building a brand new penthouse. We're maintaining a good, safe environment for education. That was according to Flynn. Assistant Superintendent for Financial Operations and Human Resources, Dr. Douglas Slaughter, provided an overview of what the interim plan was. Some things are currently being funded, so there's a sort of a question of building security doors, and that's the sort of thing that Wilbraham's already funded for. So we'll do that, and there's a little bit more in the plan to make sure that the doors we have on the building are secure and control the environment a bit better. There's some associated things that go along with that, Slaughter said. It's an older building. It has asbestos tiles, and again, there was some funding that actually a few years ago relative to that remediation and management of asbestos in the building. That's another area we're going to work on over the summer. There'll be a small amount of money remaining that will help maintain those spaces and get some new flooring over the next few years. Now, indoor air quality is also part of the three core items. We got into some mechanisms that we put into place a couple of years ago to try to keep the air quality in good order, manage humidity and mold in the building, just some other filtering, that sort of thing. So the idea with that was some we're looking into. We've been keeping the air quality at a somewhat satisfactory level and bolstering it just a bit to make things work out a little more efficiently. Air conditioning, for example, for student needs and the support building. Slaughter added he's hopeful for the mini-split type units. If we're fortunate to get into the core program in a shorter period of time, they'll be useful. There'll be a good lifetime for them. We can repurpose those within the district. So there's a longer-term ability of being able to reuse those mini-splits and that expense. On those numbers, Slaughter said it was fairly modest at $85,000 due to what the district has on hand and what it could be done moving forward. Hopefully, it's a number that's workable for the two communities. After discussion regarding how to get that money, Hampden Select Board Member Don Davenport noted the middle school is currently owned by the town of Wolverham. That's per the regional agreement, and the lease says the town is responsible for capital expenses over $35,000. You have $105,000 in maintenance. Is any of that going to go towards this project? Slaughter noted the likelihood of things that could surface or come up to accommodate that operating number of the building can help cover it. As it's strictly written currently, it might need a separate side agreement for that purpose. If you do it as an adjustment to the operating budget, which I think we could classify these things under, it's a little bit harder. I think that's part of the conversation tonight. I will say this. The sooner we can receive and have the appropriate funding for that, regardless of what mechanism it is, the sooner we can approach the problem. Chair Mark Ducey said the items don't exceed the $35,000 threshold if group. But if they're group, they do. Potentially, one of the options we would have is just to increase for us the supplemental budget by $85,000. Slaughter said that's one way to approach it. Either of these funding mechanisms requires a partnership with the school committee to actually vote on the amended budget. Hampden Select Board Member Eric Vanderleeden said he was concerned if everything's roped up into one big purchase, that may make people get uncomfortable. So if there's a way perhaps to segregate it, it would be optimal. But I think that the number is very reasonable to take a remediation step. The transition period happened. It's great. I think it's a great idea, Vanderleeden said. If there's any way to cleanly present this, possibly separately, that would be great. After Superintendent Dr. John Provo said the district ended up getting $160 per pupil from the state when they had budgeted for only $150, Vice Chair Sue Bunnell said she understood the many concerns as they existed when her son went to the Wolverham Middle School, and that was 30 years ago. I mean, it kind of feels like short money to get us through whatever it takes to get us being able to a much big conversation. Vanderleeden shared his two children will be heading into eighth grade, and he's heard things, agreeing with Bunnell that this isn't a lot of money. We're going to have to make a decision. This has been weighing on my mind. We need to make a line in the sand, and, if you will, we need to kind of put aside our differences and move forward for the betterment of the children. Davenport pointed out Hampden's share of $17,000 isn't just a lot of money. The feedback will be, you sold us down the drain. It's not our building, and you're fixing up their building, and you don't want to pay for it. A small group of people, but it depends on who turns out for the town meeting. After further discussion, Bunnell shared how doing work while the school is empty would be the best way to do it, and asked how much people are willing to go out, on the hope and expectation that this modest investment is to make sure the kids in middle school have a healthy perspective on things. Provo said the plan was to work on the projects already funded over the summer. The mini-split installation, however, would have to occur next summer because that involves drilling through the exterior envelope of the building, and that's a long process. Flynn then said how the entire town hall in Hampden was done within a week. It could easily be done during a break, Flynn said. It doesn't need to wait until next summer. That's my point. I don't think, if this is a priority, I don't see why we don't make it one. As discussion continued, Flynn said this, it's a hard thing to say, and this sounds weird, but if we were to say, my gosh, this is a priority, and we're going to get it done next year, how do you balance the two things? How can it be a priority, and how do you wait a year? Select Board Clerk Michael Squindo spoke up. To be fair, it's a 6 to 10 year priority. I understand, but we're also saying we're going to do what we're going to do with the numbers, said Flynn. Reading the memo, this was budgeted for 6 to 10 years, Squindo said. I get that. But we also have to say cut everything off. These are the number one things that you need to do. It's part of our presentation. We believe this. We believe it the whole way. Squindo then said this. I hear that, and I guess I just want to make sure that we're really saying having a difference of timing over less than $10,000 on less than $100,000 10-year plan. We were already told the schools that the money that they asked for wasn't awarded this year. Then we're going to ask them to nickel and dime from the budget that is this year for a 10-year plan. Ducey clarified this was not said. I think we said we'll give it to them in a town meeting, but they could get it done sooner. I think it bolsters the case of a town meeting of such a priority. Slaughter later said the execution of the plan can happen over the course of 12 months. Provo said this would be something needing discussion at the school committee. Essentially, what we're hearing from the two boards here is that you'd like us to essentially deficit spend in anticipation that will be get funding in a few months. I think we have to find out whether the school committee wants to do this. The board agreed. They approved of the plan and moved on to the discussion of the regional agreement. Seems like a lot of to and fro to make the Wolverham Middle School building used by Wolverham and Hamden a little bit safer and comfortable for the students in the long run. Knights of Columbus 10195 honors first responders. In Wolverham, the Knights of Columbus branch 10195 hosted a special recognition ceremony back on July 21st. The ceremony honored members of the Wolverham Fire Police Department and the Scantic Valley YMCA. This was a special ceremony the Knights had a part in, as one of their Knights, Tom Garvey, faced a heart attack at the Y in April. YMCA employee Adam Kurtka found Garvey unconscious, called 911 to the Fire and Police Departments, and got him to the hospital very quickly and very professionally. It should also be noted the 9/11 dispatches from Wolverham Regional Emergency Communications also helped that day in providing life-saving instructions and vital information. The communicators were Juliet Brown, David Squires, and Sydney Schaefer. Brown was the one who took the call provided in instructions. She has since resigned and now works in another field. Anthony Gentile, the regional dispatcher's executive director, praised his team for the efforts on that day. In a critical medical emergency, every second counts. The 9/11 communicators, who answered the initial call from the Y and began providing life-saving instructions before any unit arrived, played a vital role in that chain of survival. Their calm, professional actions that day helped give the patient the best possible chance. The men and women of the Wolverham Regional Emergency Communications Center do this work quietly and around the clock for the communities of Wolverham, Hamden, Belchertown, and the surrounding areas. To these regional dispatchers and to every telecommunicator who answers when someone needs help, thank you. Thank you for your work. It matters, Gentile said. After the first responders brought him to the hospital, Garvey was in a coma for a week before he woke up, and today he is up and walking and talking like normal. The ceremony started with a dinner for everyone, consisting of grinders and salads, along with an assortment of cookies and brownies, and a dessert. After dinner, Garvey told the story to all the attendees. Then Grand Knight Josh Mitchell and the Knights recognized each person involved. The Knights recognized Adam Kutka and Debbie Kelder from the Y, officers Taylor Beaudre and Mark Schlosser from the Police Department, and firefighters Kevin Brown, Owen Shaw, Renee Fogues, and Julia Knoll in absentia from the Fire Department. Garvey himself reflected in the ceremony, "I feel honored that all these people have come out for myself and my family. It's very humbling. It was a very traumatic event that sometimes it just seems like you want to move on with your life. But the Knights are a great organization. They're very active in charity, and it's their fundamental mission." The Garvey family was also in attendance. Speaking about the ceremony was Garvey's daughter, Taylor. "I think it's very interesting, and it's just been a really cool experience to see everybody kind of come together. It's really rewarding to see everyone just get actually credit for what they're doing, because to them it's just another day. But to us, it's like, you look at it and we're like, holy crap, you saved his life." Grand Knight John Mitchell also reflected, "It's a very special night. It's an incredible story that you think is from a movie or a book. The sequence for him to get to the hospital and have his life saved and be back on his feet, talk, and do everything is truly incredible." Also speaking on behalf of the Knights is Financial Secretary Jim Rooney. "Our first responders in town did a wonderful, amazing job keeping him alive to get him to the hospital," Rooney said. "As Knight Catholics, I think we all believe that the hand of God was guiding these people. It's an amazing story." Receiving one of the many certificates of appreciation was YMCA Executive Director Deb Kelder. "I'm incredibly proud of Adam. He's a young staffer, but he's been with us for a few years, and at the time when this happened, he was the only staff person in the building, and he handled it amazingly. It's a special evening celebrating local heroes in our town. That's a good story with a great outcome." And a quick recap on what's going to be going on at the Hamden Senior Center during the month of August. Now remember, lunch is provided by the Greater Springfield Senior Services daily at noon. They suggest a minor donation of $3 to cover the meal. You must reserve lunch by 11 a.m. one day before. Feel free to schedule reservations for the entire month. There's a new program, Line Dancing with Mickey, Thursdays, 2:15 to 3:15. There'll be a free demo on Thursday, August 13th, to see if it's for you. Classes will continue every Thursday, beginning August 20th. No partners needed. Just bring in your enthusiasm and your dancing shoes. It's only $5 per class. You pay that directly to the instructor. Hawaiian Shirt Lunch and Ukulele Concert. That's going to be Friday, August 21st. 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Join us for another afternoon of puzzle work. 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Take a chance Tuesday. Come to lunch at noon on any Tuesday and your name will be entered in a drawing to win a $50 Big Y card. Sounds cool. That's because it is. The more Tuesday lunches you attend, the more you have a chance to win. Medicare Open Enrollment Update. 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So on September 3rd, 9:30 to 11, Lobby Learning with Ariel from the SHINE program. 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More information as it comes up. 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Lobby Learning is taking a break for the summer. They'll be back in the fall. 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Crafts with Kim, doing a lighted hummingbird wreath. That's going to be this Tuesday, August 11th, 1 to 3. Floral Mirror, Tuesday, August 18th, 10 to noon. Greeting Cards with Ellie, Monday, August 24th, 1 to 3. Beginner Summer-Themed Watercolor Threads with Trish Pilon, Wednesday, August 5th, 12th, 19th, and the 26th, 9:30 a.m. to noon. Remember, if you have any interest or questions on these, just give the Hamden Senior Center a call at 566-5588 to RSB fee or have some clarification made. And congratulations to Wilbraham's Jen Nowak, installed as the General Federation of Women's Clubs, has announced that Jennifer Nowak of Wilbraham, Massachusetts, was recently installed as their treasurer at the 2026 annual convention held in Scottsdale, Arizona, back in June. And the select board in Wilbraham approved a food operations license for a new startup business. The Wilbraham select board heard local resident Michael Francesi's application request for a food operation license for his startup business called One Eye Wanders Coffee Roasters. That was back on July 20th. The business is named for his cat, who was rescued after being hit by a car. The establishment would run from a current resident at 3 Sandy Court with the goal of providing fresh, local, free trade coffee for the region. Now I started out roasting coffee with my dad, Francesi said. It was like a hobby for us to spend more time as I get older. I ended up adopting a cat named Wanda, who was the face of the company. Francesi explained he intended to use the company as a means to raise funds for the T.J. O'Connor's Animal Control. He also expressed intent to raise funds for his friend's organization, the Miracle League. That's an adaptive baseball organization which offers adults and children with disabilities a chance to play baseball. Also, in being the primary copy provider for the program, it wanted to offer a potential opportunity for participants. Hopefully, the long-term goal is eventually to open up a cafe to help with special needs kids to have a place for them to work at when they graduate from the Miracle League. Francesi intended to start slow, using it as an opportunity to spend time with his dad and to sell mostly to small farmers markets. Though coffee roasting remains a hobby with him for a few years, he wanted to start it as an official business. For now, the idea is to roast coffee on site at his parents' home. Vice Chair Sue Bunnell asked if there would be any issues with the production smell, given the business would be operated on a residential property. She cited an issue reported in East Longmeadow, where residents complained about smells coming from a local roaster. Francesa replied, while production took place right in the back of the kitchen, there was enough ventilation fans to push the odor right out of the back window. As he works full-time job, the roasting would take place at night. He stated his parents had a good relationship with the neighbors and didn't see any potential complications. I want to make sure that everyone's happy, especially in the place where you live, Francesi said. That should be your home. That's where you want to be happy, and I don't want to ruin anything. With the proposal out of the way, the select board granted application approval to the Young Coffee Roaster to operate as an annual food establishment and residential kitchen bakery. The status depends on receipt of all application documents, fees, and a favorable health inspection. Vote was unanimous. Congratulations. Was given by Mark Ducey to Francesi. Hope you can come back when you decide to expand. And local Susan Burke is gearing up to take part in this year's Jimmy Fund Walk for Dana-Farber in Boston on October 4th. The iconic fundraiser walk supports the Dana-Farber Cancer Institute to support all forms of adult and pediatric cancer care. Congratulations to Sue, and good luck on your walk. This has been Rich Ursino with Valley Eye Radio, reading from the August 6, 2026 edition of the Wilbraham Hamden Times. Thank you for the privilege of your time, and I hope you have a great week.
2: 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These are articles from numerous sources that focus or expand on issues that may or may not be covered in the national or local news broadcasts. So, without further ado, let's hear what's in the news today. This article comes from military.com. It is written by Adam Gamergen, G-R-A-M-E-G-N-A, and it's dated August 10th of 2026, and again being read in on the 10th. And for those people not in the military listening, you may find some interest in this. Title of the article, Seven Things Most People Get Wrong About Special Forces. Few areas of the military get talked about more and understood less than special operations. Blame the media if you'd like. Decades of movies, video games, and paperback thrillers have mashed a sprawling, highly specialized community into a single archetype of the bearded loner with his thousand-yard stare and an Uzi. Add in the built-in secrecy that surrounds much of the real work, and it's no wonder those who haven't taken the time to learn can get so confused. However, the distinction pop culture blurs are ones the community takes very seriously because they describe generally different units, missions, and histories. Here are seven common points of confusion you might come across in casual conversation. Special forces and special operations forces are not the same thing. This is one that makes people who know cringe a bit. Special operations, or SOF, is the umbrella term for every elite unit that falls under U.S. Special Operations Command. Special forces, capitalized and used correctly, refer to the U.S. Army's Green Berets and only the Green Berets. Every Green Beret is part of Special Operations, but not everyone in Special Operations is Special Forces. One space and one capital letter separate a single Army regiment from the entire community. Green Berets are teachers more than fighters. If you ask enough people what Special Forces do, they might describe a movie-style raid or misunderstood loner ravaging a sleepy Midwest town. The reality is actually quite opposite. A Green Beret's founding and primary mission is unconventional warfare, coupled with foreign internal defense. In plain terms, this means going into a country, often for months or years, in training, advising, and then leading local forces to fight for themselves. Their motto, De Oppresso oppressio libro, which translates to liberate the oppressed, they mean this literally. Their most important tool is often language fluency and cultural understanding, not their weapons. They are essentially soldier diplomats and a serious force multiplier. A single team can raise and lead a guerrilla army many times its own size. Number three, tier one does not mean the best. This phrase sometimes gets thrown around as a ranking, as though tier one units are the varsity and everyone else is junior varsity. Tier describes command structure, funding, and mission types, not courage or capability. When discussing units such as 1st Special Forces Operations Detachment Delta, 1st SFOD Day, and the Naval Special Warfare Development Group, DEVGRU, otherwise known as SEAL Team 6, they fall under Joint Special Operations Command. Considering these teams carry out the most classified national-level missions, these units have been designated Tier 1s. Green Berets and most SEAL teams are considered to be Tier 2. Think of it as purely bureaucratic, not a measure of who is more elite. The Air Force provides an excellent example of this. Its Tier 1 unit, the 24th Special Tactics Squadron, sits under Joint Special Operations Command right alongside Delta and DEVGRU, but it does not operate the way those units do. Rather than functioning as a self-contained assault force, the 24th is built around specialists who attach to other teams. Its combat controllers or FAA-certified air traffic controllers trained to parachute into hostile territory, then call in precision airstrikes. They can even carve out airfields when none exist. Their pararescue men, known as PJs, are among the most highly trained combat medics on the planet. PJ's motto is, quote, that others may live, quote unquote, says it all. When a Delta or SEAL team needs air power directed or wounded operators kept alive, these airmen are usually the ones doing it. They are Tier 1 by any measure, and their job is to make everyone around them more capable. Number four, you cannot enlist to become Delta Force or SEAL Team 6. Recruiting officers do not hand out contracts for the units at the very top. Delta and Navy's DEVGRU draw their operators from inside the special operations world rather than off the streets. Candidates will typically come from units like the 75th Ranger Regiment and Army Special Forces, having already proven themselves in years of hard service before they are ever considered, period. By one common estimate, roughly 70% of Delta operators came out of the Ranger Regiments and the Green Berets. There is no shortcut for you. You will not be recruited directly into these units, no matter how high your PT score is, nor is there any direct path from civilian life to the most selective assignments in the force. Number five, there is no lone wolf. A single super soldier who does it all is a screenwriting convenience. It is not a description of how special operations actually function. The building block of Army Special Forces is the Operational Detachment Alpha. They are 12-man teams known as A-teams, in which each member is cross-trained across multiple specialties, so the group can operate independently in remote areas for long stretches. Across the same community, the same story plays out. Strength here is not defined by one exceptional individual, but rather a small, tightly independent team. Each member covers the others, even as Hollywood tries to sell the loner because it is cheaper to fit on a poster. Number six, women are in the special operations community. Images of special operations as an all-male preserve are out of date. In 2015, the military opened all positions, including combat and special operations roles, to qualified women. In 2020, the first woman graduated from the Army's John F. Kennedy Special Warfare Center and school and earned the Green Beret. Around the same time, women began entering Air Force Special Operations Pipeline. Back in 2021, a woman completed the Navy's demanding special warfare combat and craft crewman's course. Numbers remain small and the standards do not change, but the assumption that these units are closed to women no longer fully holds water. Quietly professional. The version of special operations that reaches the public is often curated for mass appeal. They'll show raids for high-value targets or daring rescues. Daily reality for much of the force is far less cinematic and arguably

0: This broadcast service is provided by Valley iRadio. The material being read is the copyright property of the publications being read. Access to this program is solely for persons who cannot read the original printed version due to a visual impairment or other disability. By continuing to listen, you confirm that you have such a condition.
1: It is dated August 10th, 2026, and was actually posted 9.05 a.m. Eastern Standard Time, and it's being read in on August 10th at 5.43 p.m. Title of the article, and this article originates from the Associated Press. Title of the article, Iran won't reopen Strait of Hormuz without U.S. concessions and other Middle East developments. Iran is insisting that the U.S. meet its demand in negotiations before the Strait of Hormuz reopens. Yemen's defense ministry announced a new death toll in the latest attack by Houthi rebels on the Red Sea town of, and I have to spell it, M-O-K-H-I-A. And Israel's military declared the Christian-majority town of T-A-Y-B-E-H in the occupied bank a closed military zone after repeated settler attacks. Here's a look at the latest developments in the Iran war and the wider Middle East on Monday. Iran presses demands on U.S. as shipping standoff grinds on. An Iranian foreign ministry spokesperson said Iran will not reopen the Straits of Hormuz until the United States meets its conditions. Quote, it's up to the U.S. side to stop and make amends for its illegal activity and destructive actions. A guy by the name of last name of B-A-G-H-A-E-I, said Monday, noting that the American blockade of Iranian ports. Iran wants the U.S. to lift the blockade, pay compensations for months of war damage, lift economic sanctions, and release Iran's frozen assets. The closure of the Straits of Hormuz, a waterway that normally carries roughly one-fifth of the world's traded oil supplies, has become the war's most lasting consequence. The impasse has kept energy prices as a major U.S. focus. The impasse has kept energy prices as a major focus of U.S. politics ahead of November's midterm elections. Iran is holding separate talks with Oman over transit through the Straits, including potentially a temporary shipping corridor, but it is said any actual reopening is contingent on talks with the U.S. Israel declares closed military zone in, and I'll have to spell it, T-A-Y-B-E-H. Israel's military said Monday it had declared a Christian-majority town in the occupied West Bank a closed military zone to keep out Israeli settlers and other non-residents. The new tactic is designed to keep Israelis out of this town, again, T-A-Y-B-E-H, which is surrounded by settlements to its east and west and has been subject to arson, vandalism, and settlers coming onto private and village property. The order does not apply to Palestinian residents or journalists, who the army said would be allowed unless soldiers determine their presence poses a threat. The army said its troops would detain suspects in dispersed gatherings to keep the peace. The designation comes after months of the army and police struggling to maintain order throughout the territory, for at least 87 Palestinians have been killed by Israeli settlers or soldiers in 2026. According to the Ramallah-based Palestinian Health Ministry, part of, again, this town, T-A-Y-B-E-H, lie in what's called, quote-unquote, Area B, where Israel maintains security control, but residents have complained that the army and police are slow to respond to attacks by extremist settlers. Yemen provides death toll on Sunday's Houthis attack on Red Sea town. Yemen's Iran-backed Houthi rebels attacked a Red Sea port town controlled by government forces on Sunday, killing 7 and injuring 30 people. Yemen's defense ministry, which operates under its internationally recognized government, said 4 military personnel and 3 civilians were killed. The attack on an op, spelled M-O-K-H-A, is the latest in one of the largest waves of Houthi strikes on Yemeni military positions and areas held by the Saudi-backed government since the 2022 truce. It comes as threats to shipping through

0: the Straits of Hormuz, have renewed focus on the Red Sea and the, I'll have to spell it, B-A-B, new word, E-L hyphen, M-A-N-D-E-B, Strait at its southern tip. Some shipping has shifted toward that route, with Hormuz largely off limits to traffic. Beekeepers tried to restart honey production in Gaza. More than two years of war in Gaza flattened most of the territory and destroyed sectors of the economy. But beekeepers are now beginning to rebuild their businesses. Before the start of the Israeli-Hamas war, the sector was based in agricultural lands near the perimeter of the Strip, which today remains under the control of Israel's military. But beekeepers have returned to areas near the yellow line that divides the territory and found enough hives to restart honey production. Producers in Gaza City and parts of Jalalabad near the line are now maintaining hives to try and provide some income for themselves and families. Yet they say their efforts are constrained by Israeli blockade on many items from entering the strips, including some ones used for beekeeping. Quote, the bee sector is an important sector for sustainability, ecological balance, and farming, said A-L hyphen D-A-B-B-E-H, the head of the Cooperative Association of Beekeepers. And that concludes this article. This article comes from VA News. It is dated August 10th of 2026, being read in also on the 10th. And this article, veterans know other veterans or retirees, then somebody may have an interest in this, or you may know someone who may have an interest in this. Title of the article, How to Access Your Foreign Medical Program Benefits Letter. 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I'll come to the URL at the end, where you can review eligibility requirements, covered care and services, instructions for using the benefit abroad, and steps for filing claims online. Let me just click this URL, see where it is. Okay, this isn't too hard. va.gov/health-care/foreign-medical-program. And that's all small letters, and it's going to come to a web page that says Foreign Medical Program. And it gives you, like a one-page thing. Gives you a pretty good idea of what's going on with that. Well, anyway, that concludes this article. This concludes this edition of the Veterans and Retirees Minute. Information regarding veterans benefits is presented as an outreach service by Valley Eye Radio. Veterans, retirees, their family members, or caregivers should contact the VA
1: or their local town or city veteran service agent or veterans organization to determine how these benefits may apply to them. So, until next time, done for today.
2: Hello, this is Perry Papalardo, and I have the scam of the day from the online blog scamaside.com. This article is posted August 5th, 2026. The title is Justice Department Taking Action Against Money Mules, and this is by Stephen Weissman. Laundering money derived from a scam is essentially an element of many scams. Scammers can be extremely clever at distancing themselves from the scams in order to avoid detection. The people they enlist, either as willing or unknowing participants in the laundering of the proceeds of a scam, are called money mules. Scams in which innocent people are lured into being unknowing money mules are numerous. One of the more common of these involves work-at-home scams where your job is to receive goods, often electronics that have been shipped to you, inspect them, and then reship them to the address provided by you or your new employer. The problem is that these goods have been purchased with stolen credit cards, and you have just become an accomplice to the crime when you ship them to someone else who will then sell them to turn the merchandise into cash. Other times, the scammers say that your job is to receive funds sent to you by the scammer, deposit the funds in your own bank account, and then wire the funds to people who the scammers tell you are either clients or suppliers of the scammer's phony company. Finally, money mules are also used in a variation of romance scam where you ask by your romantic partner to wire funds to someone on behalf of the scammer under a variety of pretenses. The Justice Department just completed its fourth annual Money Mule Initiative targeting money mules, in which 4,670 letters were sent out warning people that their actions were facilitating fraud schemes. In addition, more than 30 people were criminally charged for their roles in money laundering. Tip: as always, if it sounds too good to be true, it usually is. Check out work-at-home scams with Big Two, your local attorney general, and the FTC. And as always, you can Google the name of a particular company offering you the work-at-home program with the word scam next to it and see what turns up. As for reshipping goods as a work-at-home job, it is important to remember that there are no such legal jobs for reshippers. They are always a scam, and you should steer clear of them. You should also never use your own bank account to transfer funds to an employer. Finally, you should always be skeptical of someone with whom you have recently established an online romantic relationship who either asks you for money, the most common scam, or asks you to pass on money to a third party as directed by the scammer. If you are not a subscriber to scamaside.com and would like to receive free daily emails with the scam of the day, all you need to do is go to the bottom of the initial page of scamaside.com and insert your email address where it states, sign up for this blog. And that's it for the scam of the day, dated August 5th, 2026. Thank you so much for listening, and take care.
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4: Hi, my name is Ben. I am 8 years old, and I like to watch birds. I like watching their behavior, and I think their sounds are relaxing. I'm trying to learn to identify their calls. I have a favorite bird, Tufted Titmouse. I think they're cute. We have a lot of woodpeckers. Red-bellied, mostly red-bellied. They really like one of our white pines.
3: And Ben is deepening his knowledge of birds by sketching them.
4: I've been trying to draw birds in nature in a notebook. You look at the birds a lot, so it makes you learn more. I drew the red-bellied woodpecker on a tree. It's standing on a tree, and it's about to peck. I think it's fun drawing the habitats, too.
3: Find out more about how you can start learning your local birds on our website, birdnote.org. I'm Joni.

0: is Deb O. for Valley Eye Radio, reading to you from The Republican, published Friday, August 7th, from the World of Wonder, exploring the realms of history, science, nature, and technology. World's smallest creatures. If you don't count bacteria, the smallest animal in the world would be the amoeba protozoan, a single-celled organism. But the animals here don't require a microscope to be seen. The smallest mammal, the bumblebee bat, and the Etruscan pygmy shrew are the smallest mammals in the world. The bumblebee bat, also known as Kitty's hognose bat, is found in Thailand and Myanmar. It is critically endangered. The bat measures between 0.8 inch and 1.2 inches, 2.0 to 3.0 centimeters in length. The Etruscan pygmy shrew measures about 1.4 inches or 3.5 centimeters. The American shrew mole is the smallest of North American moles at 2.8 inches or 7.1 centimeters long. Primates. The smallest primate is the pygmy mouse lemur. This tiny mammal can fit in the palm of your hand at 4.0 inches long, or 10 centimeters, and weighs about 1.0 ounce, or 28 grams. Weighing just 4.20 ounces and only 5.5 to 6.3 inches, or 14 to 16 centimeters in length, the pygmy marmoset is the smallest monkey in the world and can probably wrap itself around your finger. The Philippine tarsier is another of the world's smallest known primate. It is around the size of a man's hand. There's a Philippine tarsier and a pygmy marmoset pictured. In the reptile division, discovered in 2001, the Jiraqua sparrow of South America is the smallest reptile on Earth. It is less than 0.8 inches or 2.0 centimeters in length. There are about 60 species of dwarf geckos. Frogs. Discovered in 2009 in Papua New Guinea, the Pedrophene amniosis frog is typically about 0.3 inches. It is the smallest vertebrate backboned animal in the world. The Monte Iberia eluth is considered the smallest frog in the northern hemisphere. Insects. At just 0.02 to 0.04 inches long, fairy flies, also known as fairy wasps, are the world's smallest known insect. There are more than 1,400 species of this parasitic wasp. They eat the eggs of other insects. And the seahorse. Denise's pygmy seahorse lives among the coral reefs of the Western Pacific at depths of 40 feet to 300 feet. It stands about 0.5 inches tall and is one of the best camouflage fishes in the world. In the world of oceans, fish. The Bedocrypus fish is the smallest fish, the second smallest vertebrate in the world. It's found in the dark, swampy waters of Sumatra. Bees. The bee hummingbird is the smallest bird in the world. It can be found in Cuba and the Isle of Youth in woodland areas and gardens. It is so small that it sometimes becomes mistaken for a bee. This has been Deb O. for Valley Eye Radio, reading to you from the World of Wonder, exploring the realms of history, science, nature, and technology. And today's topic was World's Smallest Creatures, published in The Republican on Friday, August 7th. I hope you enjoyed listening.
1: Hello, this is Barbara, and I'm from Agawam, and I retired from Springfield College several years ago. I truly enjoyed both my profession and the colleagues and students I worked with in the Career Center. I also enjoy spending time with my two children and their children, as well as gardening, reading. I love a good mystery, and jigsaw puzzles, traveling, cribbage and pitch, and volunteering. I'm still thrilled to be involved with Valley Eye Radio and the Agawam Library.
0: Hello, this is Janine reading from the Chicopee Holyoke Herald with news from Chicopee, Granby, Holyoke, and South Hadley, dated August 6, 2026. STRM Garcia provides update on Holyoke by Tyler Garnett. On the latest episode of So That Reminds Me, STRM, host Dennis Hackett and Tyler Garnett sat down with Holyoke Mayor Joshua Garcia to talk about his new term so far, the city's finances, data centers, recent development news, and much more. In January, Garcia was sworn in for his second four-year term. He stated that he felt really good about the first 7 months so far and acknowledged that the city has passed initiatives and other important changes after the recent election welcomed new faces to the city council. Throughout the first 4 years, it was a difficult path to carve out with certain councilors who were on the council that were engaging in some level of obstruction, for whatever that reason might be or might look like, Garcia said. We've been able to make incremental progress the first 4 years, little changes here and there, and now it's like the floodgates opened up and we've been able to move much quicker. Garcia also reflected on Holyoke fiscal year 2027 $213 million budget that the City Council passed and went into effect July 1st. He said there were some challenges due to rising costs, but he was pleased with the final approved budget. Garcia stated, "As a municipal manager, the fact that I was able to get the budget balanced allows me to put my head down at night, but I do not lose sight of the reality that there is an effect on the taxpayers, the economy, concerns around the elderly on fixed income. That weighs heavily on me all the time." Since taking office, Garcia said he has prioritized strengthening Holyoke's financial management by including advanced municipal finance modernization initiatives. In February, the Holyoke City Council approved provisions to the city's Municipal Finance Modernization Act before Garcia eventually signed it into law. The act created leadership positions, including the Chief Administrative Financial Officer. The creation of that position, CAFO, was designed to provide executive leadership over the city's financial operations. On July 27th, Garcia announced that Timothy Plant will lead the city's modernized finance department as Holyoke's first Chief Administrative Financial Officer. Garcia also highlighted voters' decision to change the treasurer position from an elected to an appointed position. The city's tax collector is currently being trained to become the city's first treasurer-collector. There is also a new controller position, as well as new faces to fill the city auditor role and other key leadership roles. Garcia said the overall benefits of the Municipal Finance Modernization Act will not be seen for a little bit. We're building an airplane as we fly it. We won't really start seeing the benefits until it's fully executed and built. However, the team is working really well together. They understand the end goal and have really taken ownership of their roles. On the topic of tax overrides, Garcia acknowledged that the situations that happened in South Hadley or East Hampton could happen in Holyoke, but he said he is not too worried at the moment. Things can change. The workforce health situation can change. What's happening with the economy can change, and next thing you know, you get that surprise email about, hey, your rate is going up X percent, and you have to find that somewhere in the budget.
2: I can't sit here and confidently say it will never happen to us, but I can point to things that exist in our city that if it were to happen, an unforeseen circumstance, we're blessed to have things in play to help us respond. We can respond to those unknowns and be resilient, so we're not putting unnecessary pressure to the ratepayers. A highly contentious item that recently took hold of Holyoke was the discussion about data centers. The City Council approved defining their use and banning any future developments in the city while still allowing the Massachusetts Green High Performance Computing Center to continue as a permitted use up to 12 megawatts. Garcia applauded the City Council for being proactive in case any data center proposals came in front of the city, although he said there were a lot of public relations problems, miscommunications, and misleading headlines. Garcia said the final result was good. People are confused with the term ban. We can't just ban things. It's temporary. It's a ban, but it's still temporary in nature, and the intent behind the current ban, or if it was a moratorium, is to set up our community to put up the bumpers and the parameters and help navigate, set the tone, the expectations, so that when there is a party that wants to do a data center, we will be ready. He said the concerns that residents brought up, including noise complaints, environmental concerns, and an increase in rates, were valid. He added that these discussions have led to a temporary ad hoc committee, which will study the potential impact of commercial data center development in Holyoke. I can tell you right now, if there is going to be harm, then we're not interested in the city of Holyoke, Garcia said. I am very interested in continuing to explore and pursue any opportunity that helps me achieve growth within my city when it comes to revenue. But also, I'm not willing to poison the well, for lack of a better term. Garcia also talked about his presence on social media. He said he likes to utilize platforms like Facebook to share news, whether good or bad. People say you're not active enough. Then they say you're too active. I'm all about transparency and accountability. To hear the full episode and other discussed topics, visit thewebreminder.com/our-podcast or search So That Reminds Me on your favorite podcasting platform. Garcia chooses Timothy Plant as Holyoke's first CAFO by Tyler Garnett. Mayor Joshua Garcia has chosen Timothy Plant to lead the city's modernized finance department as Holyoke's first chief administrative and financial officer, pending the City Council's approval and the availability of appropriated funding. Plant served as Springfield's CAFO for 16 years before stepping down in 2023. His agreed-upon salary is $187,500 annually, representing the midpoint of the approved salary range for the position. The creation of the position reflects the city's effort to modernize Holyoke's financial operations, strengthen internal controls, improve long-term planning, and ensure taxpayers receive accountable and transparent government according to the city's announcement. From the very beginning of my administration, we've made it clear that improving our financial systems needed to be the number one priority if we want to overcome our community challenges. We will accomplish this by building an organization that earns the public trust every single day, Garcia said. Creating a chief administrative financial officer position has been one of the most important structural reforms we've pursued because strong financial leadership is essential to every service we provide our residents. Since taking office, Garcia said he has prioritized strengthening Holyoke's financial management by advancing municipal finance modernization initiatives, improving oversight and accountability, investing in stronger financial systems, implementing robust internal controls, addressing long-standing audit recommendations, and building a more resilient financial organization capable of meeting the city's long-term needs. Following months of discussions, the City Council approved provisions to the city's Municipal Finance Modernization Act during its February 3rd meeting. Arcia officially signed the Municipal Finance Modernization Act into law on February 9th. The act created leadership positions established under the Municipal Modernization Act. The creation of the CAFO position is designed to provide executive leadership over the city's financial operations while improving coordination among finance-related departments, according to the mayor's office. The position will oversee strategic financial planning, budgeting, treasury and collection operations, procurement and purchasing, financial reporting, capital planning, and organizational performance, while helping ensure consistent fiscal management across City Hall. Garcia said that the appointment followed a thoughtful and collaborative selection process. A selection committee conducted the initial review of applicants and advanced finalists for interviews with the mayor. Garcia said he invited City Council President Tessa Murphy Romboletti to participate in the finalist interviews. Following these interviews, both Garcia and Murphy Romboletti strongly agreed that Plant was the right choice to serve as Holyoke's first CAFO and to move his appointment forward to the full City Council for confirmation. Garcia said this position will play an important role in the city's future. It was important that we work collaboratively in selecting the best candidate. I also want to extend my sincere appreciation to the City Council, which has prioritized the need for this position, and also every member of the selection committee who dedicated their time and expertise to the initial screening and evaluation of applicants. Murphy Romboletti said she is pleased to see the mayor's appointment of Plant as Holyoke's first CAFO. Creating this position has been a long time coming. I appreciate the collaborative process to get us here and want to especially thank Councilors Patty Devine and Mike Sullivan for their time helping to screen applicants, Murphy Romboletti said. I look forward to working with Mr. Plant. His experience will be a real asset as we continue building a stronger foundation for city government. Garcia said Plant's experience, leadership, and collaborative approach made him the clear choice for the position. Timothy understands both the operational and financial challenges new municipalities face, Garcia said. He is a collaborative leader with the experience to help us continue modernizing our organization, improving decision-making through better financial information, strengthening accountability, and positioning Holyoke for long-term success. Plant said in the release that he is honored to be selected as Holyoke's first CAFO. I have 25 years of experience in state and local government. I cannot wait to help the mayor and city of Holyoke improve financial and administrative operations, Plant stated. If confirmed by the City Council, Plant will begin immediately following the completion of all required onboarding expectations. The City Council is scheduled to meet on Tuesday, August 4th. Coverage of Plant's appointment, which is listed on the agenda, will appear in a future edition of the reminder. Chicopee residents, staff, expressed concerns about school decisions by Tyler Garnett. Staff members and parents spoke at public input during the June 17 school committee meeting to express their concerns after recent terminations, hirings, and turnover in Chicopee Public Schools. Speakers at the meeting described the situation in the school district as a systemic crisis. Many who spoke focused on the situation surrounding former Chicopee High School principal Gina Fasoli Figueroa, who was terminated on June 30th after Superintendent Marcus Ware broke the news to her in May. Chicopee Public Schools Athletic Director Sean Mackin became interim principal following that decision. Students and staff spoke out against the removal of Figueroa and the claims that she was unwelcoming and not the right fit for the role. They shared stories of how she created a welcoming environment, improved behavior and student discipline, improved student attendance, and created a healthier work environment for teachers. Nearly 60 staff members signed a letter asking the school committee to investigate the termination. Dr. Ware graciously came to our faculty meeting, and I think that a majority of the staff left a little underwhelmed in terms of what we were told, how to react to students when they asked about her dismissal, and so forth, Chicopee High School teacher Michelle LaFon said. Since she has left, things are quickly falling apart. Many rules are no longer followed because we feel like we're not sure what exactly the rules are anymore. Chicopee High School paraprofessional Thomas Kerner said that if Fasoli accepts an administrative position in the area, he will be the first to apply for employment at her new school. Aside from concerns about Figueroa's termination, a few residents cited a bigger issue within Chicopee Public Schools. Heather Santaniello, a parent of three children in the district, recalled a community meeting that took place with Ware 3 years ago when he was first hired. One concern that stood out to me that evening was hearing that some staff members did not feel comfortable speaking up about concerns because they feared retaliation or negative repercussion, she said. My feeling then was simple. If the adults responsible for educating, guiding, and protecting our children are afraid to speak honestly about problems, how can we expect those problems to be addressed? Today, nearly 3 years later, I am concerned those issues have not improved and may have gotten worse. Santaniello and other residents at Public Input said they have heard concerns from parents, staff, and community members about morale, communication, and a lack of trust throughout the district. Alexis Walker, who said she has been a parent and taxpayer in this district for over 13 years, spoke about what she deemed a systemic crisis within the Chicopee Public Schools District office. She said when parents address certain issues, the administration does not solve problems. Instead, it freezes communication or issues directives to staff to cut off or limit communication. Current leadership practices in this district are actively breaking down public trust, dodging accountability, refusing to fix issues or comply with record requests, and cultivating an environment of defense and hostility that catches parents and educators in the crossfire, Walker stated. I have experienced a total collapse of administrative transparency this year, followed by failure to provide safety concerns that go ignored. Resident Rebecca Wark said the district is losing teachers, specialized staff, stability, and trust. She stated that teacher retention has collapsed, even with the district expanding from 587 teacher positions in 2023 to 644 in 2026. The year-to-year retention rate fell from 87.6% to 84.8%. Because the staff is larger and retention is lower, the actual number of departures increased from about 73 teachers leaving in 2023 to roughly 93 teachers leaving in 2026, with even more this year placing Chicopee far below state averages. Warrick said she followed up with a formal inquiry into some of the concerns raised. She said that the response, which arrived late, stated that personnel matters are not part of the district's process for initiating an internal investigation, and that such decisions rest solely with the superintendent or, where appropriate, with this committee. Warrick said, "I'm calling on the school committee to act, not later, not eventually, but now. You have the authority to investigate hiring practices, retention trends, and the administrative climate that is driving our professionals out of Chicopee. And you have a responsibility to use that authority when the superintendent and the upper staff refuse to address issues." During the July 28th meeting, Chicopee Public Schools Human Resources Director Deborah Green shared the personnel report for the past 6 weeks, which showed 74 new hires. There were also 22 resignations and one retirement. As of the meeting, Green said there are 81 active postings for various positions. Chicopee resident to compete in Super Bowl of Safety by Tyler Garnett. Chicopee-based LTL Class A XPO driver Rich Sweeney is preparing to compete in the Super Bowl, but not the one that takes place in February. From August 11th to 14th, Sweeney will participate in the National Truck Driving Championships in Pittsburgh after placing first in the flatbed category at the Massachusetts Truck Driving Championship. Known as the Super Bowl of Safety, the NTDC recognizes and promotes the highest standards of safety on the roads by hosting a premier annual truck driving competition. The event has been organized by the American Trucking Association since 1937 and showcases the nation's top driver skills, safety knowledge, and professionalism. To qualify for the state truck driving championship, drivers must remain accident-free for the year prior and log many miles. Sweeney has been driving for about 40 years and has over 2 million consecutive miles of safe driving under his belt. Once qualified, drivers compete on highly technical, obstacle-laden courses, which demand precision and skill. The NTDC also tests drivers on mechanical skill, requiring them to spot defects in a simulated pre-trip inspection and a written exam on trucking rules and regulations. "It just showcases the best drivers in the industry," Sweeney stated. "It's probably one of the biggest safety events that the ATA holds. They basically showcase the driver and what we do every day." Winners can earn first, second, and third place in each class. Other awards include Grand Champion, Professional Excellence Award, Vehicle Condition Award, and Rookie of the Year. Sweeney said he has competed in the state championship about 30 times, and the upcoming national competition will be his 18th time qualifying for the event. He finished as high as second place. "It feels unbelievable," Sweeney stated when reacting to his qualification. "I don't want to say it's a new experience every year, but it just makes you feel good because driving a year without any accidents is very tough. So to be able to qualify for this and do it again is what I enjoy." Besides networking, Sweeney said he enjoys attending the event because many of the people involved have become a family to him. In 2024, Sweeney received the Neil Darmstadter Professional Excellence Award, presented to the contestant who best exemplifies the attributes of a professional truck driver. He talked about the unbelievable feeling he had when his name was announced. "That just means you're respected by all other competitors," Sweeney said. "I didn't even know I would qualify for that." The NTDC is the nation's premier stage that rewards drivers who keep America's roads safe daily. According to its website, XPO is a leading ITL freight company with a world-class network, technology, and service. The platform simplifies LTL shipping, offering instant freight quote options. Sweeney explained that LTL stands for less than truckload, which means he does multiple stops a day. A truckload is a full 53-foot trailer. He said that sometimes while on his run, he might have anywhere from 15 to 17 stops. You get to know people very well, Sweeney stated. What I enjoy the most is seeing the customers, and you get to make friends, and they also become family, too. You see them every day. You talk about how the mom and dad are doing, how the kids are doing. It breaks up your day, and basically, you become friends. Cornucopia Natural Wellness Market relocates to Dwight Street by Tyler Garnett. Those looking for natural foods, healthy groceries, vitamins, supplements, and wellness products in Holyoke will have an outlet at Cornucopia Natural Wellness Market. Co-owners Nate Clifford and Jade Jump hosted a grand opening ceremony on July 25th to introduce the market to the community after the business relocated from Northampton to its new location in Holyoke at 384 Dwight Street. Our passion really comes from wanting to provide real food that is as minimally processed as possible and is grown with, hopefully, no pesticides, fungicides, and all that stuff, Clifford stated. Just trying to get the American diet back to a place that actually will provide health and well-being for people. We have decades of experience in that realm. In addition to having packaged groceries, Cornucopia has a bulk section where shoppers can buy products such as granola, grains, beans, lentils, herbs, and coffee. The store also features a whole body care and supplement department. Jump said once the store builds a small prep kitchen, they will provide dry produce such as avocados, potatoes, garlic, and bananas. Jump also said the business will soon host workshops and educational events. Clifford added that the store invites anyone who wants to show their customer base their product to come in and set up a table to talk about their product and give samples. Clifford said the shop's goal is to cater to the community's needs by providing high-quality, natural products and reliable information. He explained that it was hard to operate financially in Northampton because there were already a lot of natural food options in that community. He said there aren't as many places that sell what they sell in Holyoke. It really met our mentality around what it is we do and why we do it. So moving here was such a no-brainer for us, Clifford stated. We love Holyoke, and we just wanted to bring that option for healthy food to this community. Currently, the store is open Monday through Thursday from 10 a.m. to 7 p.m., Friday and Saturday from 10 a.m. to 8 p.m., and Sunday from 11 a.m. to 6 p.m. Clifford explained that Cornucopia started in 1980 as part of the wave of natural food stores that were independently owned and operated to combat the wave of processed foods that were becoming a staple in everyone's diet. Clifford said they always wanted to start their own business with similar products to Cambridge Naturals, which is the natural food store he and Jump used to work at. The couple moved to Western Massachusetts in 2019 after having their first child together. They both worked at Cornucopia Foods in Northampton before they purchased the natural food store in 2019 after the previous owners wanted to move on after 40 years. Clifford and Jump talked highly of the grand opening event in Holyoke, which was attended by Mayor Joshua Garcia and many other visitors. It felt wonderful. The process took a lot longer than we anticipated, a little over a year. After leaving Northampton and finally getting to open here in Holyoke, we were very emotional. Walking out there and seeing cars pulling in, having the mayor be there to do the ribbon cutting with us, it was a very proud and emotional moment, and we're feeling very grateful. Thank you for listening to the Chicopee Holyoke Herald at Valley Eye Radio.
3: My name is Karen Blanchard, and I am reading you stories from the Holyoke Sun, dated August 7th, 2026. The top story this week is Wisteria Hearst Opens Little Library. And this is a story by correspondent Christina Gayosha. On Monday, July 27th, Wisteria Hearst Museum officially opened their newly installed Little Library. The library was built by Bill Busquet. The library is mobile and can move throughout the museum or even outside, depending on the weather. For the opening reception, Mayor Joshua Garcia cut the ribbon to open the library and then read a book to attending children. Kelly Bouquet, a volunteer at Wisteria Hearst Museum, is the one who came up with the original idea. She states, "I grew up around here, just a few streets away, and we would come down here all the time. I just have a very fond memory of Wisteria Hearst and wanted to pay it forward. We really just like the idea of having the community come in and be able to take a book, share a book. It's going to be great for kids. I just think it's going to bring a lot of people to the museum. And we did register it, which is nice, and people will be able to find it." Mayor Garcia highlighted how important it is to have free options for people to find new books. He highlighted how important reading is for everyone, but especially for children. In Holyoke, we try to step outside the box in the most creative way possible to connect and make that point, Garcia said. We have free little libraries around the city in neighborhoods, and it's such a simple, unique thing to offer that allows us to just extend a little further the ability to close those reading gaps for our kids. Wisteria Hearst Museum Director Megan Seiler showed how the idea came to life. "At book club, we all discussed how great it would be to have a free little library at the museum so that people could share books and build community," Seiler said. Kelly is a volunteer, avid book club member, and little library enthusiast. She approached me about donating one of the museum and having her husband, Bill, build it, and I, of course, said yes. Seiler then addresses the importance of offering a free space for people to learn and relax. "I think offering free books is a great way to promote reading, invite new people into our space, and build a fun community. Wisteria Hearst has reimagined the library space to be a spot for people to relax and read. We hope people take advantage of the sofas and free little library. Free third spaces are becoming rarer and rarer, but are essential for the social well-being of people of all ages. Who doesn't want to get cozy and read in a beautiful museum and free? I can't think of a nicer way to spend an hour or two. This little library is not just a great addition to Wisteria Hearst Museum, it's also an amazing addition to the community as a whole. Creating more spaces for people to find new and exciting books for free encourages people of all ages to try something new, visit the museum, and maybe pick up the habit of reading. It's clear Mayor Garcia and each of the museum staff members and volunteers care deeply about helping the community and allowing Wisteria Hearst Museum to reach its full potential with that it has to offer. For more information about upcoming events at the museum, visit the museum's website." And the next front page story is Fiscal 27 Budget in Effect. And this is another story by correspondent Quinn Samala. The Holyoke City Council passed the fiscal year 2027 budget back in June by a 10-2 vote. Councilors Linda Bacon and Michael Sullivan were the only two who voted against the budget due to concerns about increase in expenses. At a time when residents and businesses face significant financial pressure, taxpayers deserve confidence that every proposed expenditure is being considered with care, discipline and a realistic understanding of what Hoyle can afford. Bacon said in a message urging her fellow counselors to consider the budget carefully. The budget totaled $213 million, which is an increase of $8.97 million or 4.4% over fiscal 26. Mayor Joshua Garcia stated that this increase is mostly due to rising costs for schools, school transportation, health insurance, and retirement contributions. The school budget for fiscal 27 net school spending appropriation is projected at approximately $125.4 million, an increase of approximately $4.66 million or 3.86% from fiscal 26. Continued increases in education-related expenditures remain heavily influenced by state funding, formulas, transportation obligations, special education costs, and contractual commitments, Garcia said in his initial budget announcement. Additionally, school transportation costs have gone up to $12.5 million, which is an increase of approximately $590,000 or 5% over fiscal 26. The health insurance budget also increased significantly due to growth in employee health costs. The amount for fiscal 27 is $14.9 million, which is an increase of $1.12 million or 8.17% from fiscal 26. Finally, retirement costs increased from fiscal 26 due to the retirement board's goal of having pensions fully funded by 2033. Retirement appropriation is $13.69 million for fiscal 27, which is substantial change from the $13.15 million in fiscal 26. Garcia wanted to support these costs while continuing to maintain key functions of the city. The city council only cut about $45,000 from the budget. They cut budgets for unfilled positions across several departments. The reason for these cuts was to prevent unnecessary costs in the budget. If positions are not even filled yet, there is no need to put money towards them, as the money may not be used until several months into the fiscal year. Hoyoke anticipates that they will get $3.4 million in general municipal state aid and approximately $113.4 million in school-related state aid. This anticipated aid was accounted for in the process of making the budget. At the top of the council meeting for passing the budget, City Councilor Howard Graney did propose a 2% budget cut across the board. With the economic conditions in the city, I think it would be wise of us to bite the bullet and cut this budget, Graney said. Other councilors disagreed and this general cut, as it would impact every single department indiscriminately. That 2% will be to cut police, cut fire, cut DPW, cut collective bargaining agreements, which would probably be illegal, Councilor Pally Devine said. The council voted against this general cut. In the end, the only cuts made were the approximately $45,000 to various unfilled positions. And this next front page article is reading program igniting enthusiasm among students. The Hoyoke Public Schools is now entering its third year of participation in the Ignite Reading Program, designed to improve literacy skills for students in grades K through 3. District and school leaders saw significant literacy gains during the 2025-26 school year and are anticipating continued growth this year. Last year, 333 Hoyoke students across six schools logged 7,600 collective hours of targeted reading instruction, averaging more than 22.5 intensive hours per student. Through the Ignite Reading Program, high dosage individualized tutoring for students across all six of the district's elementary schools. Ignite Reading is among the programs and strategies that HPS has incorporated in recent years to strengthen early literacy. Data from the Ignite Reading Program in 2025-26 reveals significant breakthroughs for Hoyoke K through 3 students. Kindergarten mastery, 89% of participating students who started the year lacking kindergarten level foundational skills have now fully closed the gap. First grade breakthroughs, 70% of participating students who entered first grade lacking foundational skills have officially moved past those gaps and are now reading sentences and paragraphs at a second grade level. Accelerated growth. For first grade students who entered the program missing foundational skills from kindergarten, 46% completely closed their kindergarten gaps and successfully transitioned to an on

0: This broadcast service is provided by Valley iRadio. The material being read is the copyright property of the publications being read. Access to this program is solely for persons who cannot read the original printed version due to a visual impairment or other disability. By continuing to listen, you confirm that you have such a condition.
1: There is a clause discussing the use of artificial intelligence. The committee anticipates that there will be an amendment to this clause after the school committee hears the report from the AI use committee. This section could still be of use to families, Superintendent Jacqueline Gashin said. Once this body has reviewed the AI guidelines, we would amend it later, but I think we should still give them something. Currently, there is no official AI policy, just general guidelines. The committee anticipates creating an official policy in the coming months. Christine and the school committee did not want to wait to send out the handbooks until after they had added the policy, as it would delay the distribution of the handbooks too. After the policy is created, the committee will contact students and families to ensure that everyone has access to it. The handbooks themselves will be distributed to students and families before the start of the school year to ensure that everyone is up to date on all policies within the district. The handbooks will be available in a variety of languages to ensure everyone in the community can understand them. The school committee also discussed community relations goals for the upcoming year. Within the policy around family relations, one of the biggest shifts is changing the wording of parents to guardians. In some of the old policies, it stated that the district was focused only on building relations with parents, excluding other individuals in students' lives. Now the district is changing the wording so it says guardians instead of to ensure a more inclusive approach. In the original policy, it only talked about parents. That's it, committee member Mildred LaFave said. That means I don't care who else is in charge of that child. We're only having relations with parents. It's like saying they're the only ones that matter. But in actuality, there are kids that don't have their parents. So out of respect and in the fact that there are other people in these children's lives, we should be building those relations too. Given this update, committee member Patty Lubold asked that they also include an exact definition of guardian within the policy to ensure clarity. The policy was referred back to the policy subcommittee for them to look over this recommendation. And this last story on page one is local professionals offer tips on how to apply energy saving tips for the summer. And this is another story by correspondent Quinn Samala. Many people see their energy bills increase in the summer due to the amount of appliances needed to keep their homes cool. National Grid offered some advice to help keep energy costs low. They suggested that the only one full loads in the dishwasher and dryer, setting your refrigerator temperature to 38 degrees Fahrenheit, and utilizing a toaster oven to reheat or cook small meals, as it utilizes less energy than a traditional oven. It can also be beneficial to cook outside when possible and even use a clothesline to dry clothes rather than a dryer. These strategies reduce electrical costs and can help to keep house temperatures lower. Additionally, switching fan direction in the windows during the day can also help keep temperatures down. Switch the fans to push out hot air during the day and pull in cool air at night. Eversource also recommended closing curtains on direct sunlight and turning off the air conditioning when no one is home. Furthermore, regulatory cleaning of the AC filters improves airflow and extends the life of the AC unit. It's also important to check that an AC unit is correctly draining any and all moisture. AC units remove moisture from the air as they work, and incorrect drainage can lead to leaks, mold, and a broken AC. A simple way to prevent this is when installing a window AC unit, ensure that the unit is tilted backwards slightly. This ensures that the water drips down and out rather than into the room the AC is installed in. Furthermore, when installing the AC unit, people should make sure that there is at least 5 feet of clearance from the walls, trees, hedges, or

0: If there is not enough clearance, it can block airflow and reduce the efficacy of the unit. Another tip for keeping costs low is suggested by Lisa Sullivan from Hoyle Gas and Electric, is sealing any air leaks in windows and doors to help keep the cool air in. Additionally, we encourage customers to consider installing a smart or programmable thermostat, Sullivan said. Having a programmable thermostat allows people to turn up the temperatures in their homes while they aren't there, effectively cutting down energy costs. Moreover, when installing a thermostat in a home, ensure that it is out of direct sunlight. Having the thermostat in direct sunlight can lead to incorrect temperature readings, which then cause an increased energy output. The thermostat should also be kept away from windows and doors, as drafts from those can alter temperature readings. Additionally, many people find themselves adding appliances in the summer to keep on top of the heat. Having multiple appliances plugged in can cause safety concerns, including power surges or electrical fires. To avoid these problems, Sullivan recommended that people should avoid plugging multiple high-energy devices into the same outlet. Inspect cords for damage before use and follow manufacturer's instructions for installing and operating devices. If breakers are frequently tripping, outlets feel warm, or lights flicker when equipment is running, we recommend contacting a qualified electrician to evaluate the home's electrical system, Sullivan said. HG&E also offers a surge protection program that will safeguard appliances. People can learn more about it at hged.com. This next article is out of Springfield. DA's office opens applications for HERIZON Leadership Program. After a successful year in which participants reported increased confidence, stronger friendships, and meaningful personal growth, applications are now open for HERIZON, the Hamden District Attorney's Office Free Leadership and Empowerment Program for high school girls across Hamden County. Designed to help young women develop confidence, leadership skills, and lasting connections, HERIZON provides participants with mentorship, engaging discussions, interactive activities, and opportunities to learn from female professionals and community leaders. The program meets biweekly at the Hamden District Attorney's Office in Springfield and is led by young women who serve in a variety of roles throughout the District Attorney's Office. Throughout the program, students explore topics including healthy relationships, confidence, mental wellness, women's health, self-advocacy, and navigating challenges both in school and beyond. HERIZON is about helping young women recognize their own potential and giving them the tools and support to become confident leaders in their schools and communities, said Hamden District Attorney Anthony Galooney. When young women feel empowered to use their voices, advocate for themselves, and support one another, the impact extends far beyond the classroom. Programs like HERIZON's are an investment in the future of our community. The program continues to make a meaningful impact on participants. At the conclusion of this year's program, in an anonymous survey, participants rated their overall experience 4.8 out of 5, while 100% said HERIZON helped them grow as a person. Participants described HERIZON as a place where they felt supported, encouraged, and comfortable being themselves. Feedback on the survey included the following. It was a breath of fresh air to connect with other girls face-to-face and build a community. Everyone was so supportive and passionate. I loved this group and the friendships that were built. I loved being able to open up. Besides my own room, I feel like this was the room I was most comfortable. Many also said the program helped them become more confident, set healthier boundaries, and step outside their comfort zones. My confidence is so much better. I've been able to set boundaries for myself without having to feel bad about it. I become more of a girl's girl, combined with so much more confidence. Participants cited discussions on confidence, healthy relationships, positive self-talk, self-love, and women's health among their favorite topics, along with hands-on experiences like a car maintenance workshop and opportunities to connect with peers from across Hamden County. Horizon is open to high school girls throughout Hamden County and is offered at no cost. Applications for the upcoming program are now being accepted. Students interested in applying can learn more here. Questions about the program may be directed to Holly Matthew at holly.matthew@mass.gov. And in a somewhat related story, made out of Springfield, is DA invites faith-based leaders to 51A training. Hamden District Attorney Anthony Galuni is inviting faith-based leaders, clergy, staff, and volunteers from across Hamden County to attend a free training designed to help them recognize and appropriately respond to concerns of child abuse and neglect. The training, the Do's and Don'ts of 51A Reporting, will be held on Wednesday, August 19th from 5:30 to 6:30 p.m. Participants may attend in person at Tower Square, 21st floor, 1500 Main Street in Springfield, or virtually via Zoom. Parking will be validated at the Columbus Center parking garage. Presented by Assistant District Attorney Eileen Sears, the training will provide practical guidance to help faith-based community members understand their legal responsibilities and confidently respond when concerns about child abuse or neglect arise. The topics will include the following: how to respond when a child discloses abuse, when and how to contact the appropriate authorities, the legal and ethical responsibilities associated with filing a 51A report, additional best practices for supporting children while following the appropriate reporting procedures. Under Massachusetts law, a 51A report is filed with the Department of Children and Family Services when there is reasonable cause to believe a child is suffering physical or emotional injury resulting from abuse or neglect. Because members of faith communities are often among the trusted adults children turn to in difficult moments, understanding how to respond appropriately can play a critical role in protecting vulnerable children. Faith leaders and members of our faith-based community are often among the first people children and families turn to in times of crisis, said District Attorney Anthony Galuni. This training is designed to ensure those trusted individuals have the knowledge and confidence to respond appropriately, fulfill their legal responsibilities, and ultimately help protect the children in our communities. Whether attending in person or virtually, participants are asked to RSVP in advance using the registration form. The Hamden District Attorney's Office encourages faith-based organizations throughout Hamden County to share this opportunity with clergy, youth leaders, volunteers, and others who work with children and families. Questions may be directed to Gina Alsamo at gina.alsamo@mass.gov. In addition to this training, the Hamden District Attorney's Office offers free 51A reporting presentations throughout the year to educators at schools and other community groups. Organizations interested in hosting a training for their staff, volunteers, or members are encouraged to contact the District Attorney's Office, again at gina.anselmo@mass.gov, to learn more or schedule a presentation. This next article is HCC Presenting Constellations Exhibit. The Tabor Art Gallery at Hoya Community College will present Constellations, an exhibition of alumni artwork from HCC's permanent collection from August 3rd to the 21st, with a reception August 6th, which is already passed, from 5 to 7 p.m. The show features paintings by HCC alumni artists from class years 1974 through 2021. In naming the show Constellations, we were thinking about the relationships that students build with their peers and with the community here at HCC, and how those relationships continue to connect us even after they have moved on, said Gallery Director Rachel Rushing. The artwork was produced by alumni after they had graduated from HCC, with the pieces subsequently purchased by the college and added to its permanent collection, which numbers about 400 works. HCC celebrated the 25th anniversary of the Tabor Art Gallery in 2025, and it's been 24 years since the last HCC Alumni Art Show, although alumni artists have been part of individual and other group shows over the years. Every artist in this show left our campus as an individual star, but Constellations is about the lines we draw between them, showing how our alumni network becomes something bigger than any one of us, said Natalia Castellano, HCC Assistant Director of Community Relations. Sitting, this exhibit opens in the season of Leo the Lion. HCC's mascot is another feline, a cougar, watching over the sky that connects them all. The Tabor Art Gallery, located off the lobby of the HCC Library on the second floor of the HCC Dunnew Building, is free and opens to the public Monday through Thursday, 9 a.m. to 5 p.m. during the regular school session. This next story is out of Boston. New fellows to help with economic growth in city. Mass Development recently announced a cohort of Transformative Development Initiative, also known as TDI, fellows who will work for 3 years to accelerate economic growth within focused downtown neighborhoods and commercial districts in gateway cities. In February of 2026, Max Development announced newly designed TDI districts in Chelsea, Pittsburgh, Holyoke, Lowell, Malden, and Peabody. These cities are being awarded TDI fellows. Mass Development employees will provide the on-the-ground economic development organizing expertise and collaborative leadership, and will have access to a range of tools to help accelerate development, including technical assistance, grants, and more, during a 3-year period beginning August of 2026. Each fellow is embedded with a locally led partnership comprised of cross-sector stakeholders, including the municipality, businesses, nonprofits, property owners, and residents, that guides district strategy, defines goals, and governs the program's direction. Mass Development's Transformative Development Initiative has helped Gateway City strengthen local businesses, revitalize commercial districts, and create new economic opportunities, said Economic Development Secretary Eric Polly, who serves as chair of the Mass Development's Board of Directors. The fellows are at the heart of the work, bringing dedicated capacity to help local partners coordinate efforts, connect with resources, and pursue opportunities for growth. We are thrilled to kick off our new Transformative Development Initiative districts this month in Chelsea, Pittsburgh, Holyoke, Lowell, Malden, and Peabody, said Mass Development President and CEO Navneet Dahl. Our fellows bring dedicated capacity and expertise, empowering local leaders who are working hard to turn community priorities into action. The partnership is key to supporting businesses, attracting investment, and creating momentum. And this next article is Public Invited to Picnic. The Hibernians of Hampden and Hampshire counties invite the public to attend the annual traditional summer picnic 2026 on Sunday, August 30th at Hamels Pavilion in Holyoke from 1 to 5 p.m., rain or shine. This year, for young people ages 1 to 10, we are offering mac and cheese, chicken fingers, and lemonade, face painting, and sculpture balloons. The giant barbecue will include hamburgers, hot dogs, potato salad, corn on the cob, tossed salad, dessert, coffee, iced tea, cash bar, music, dancing, and a raffle. Featuring the Healy's The Institute for Better Living, the cost is $30 for adults and kids 16 and over. Kids 10 to 15 are only $15. For reservations or tickets, call Ryan Allen at 413-531-3040 or Fran Hennessy at 413-785-5687, but do it by August 25th. And this next article is Church to Hold Summerfest. Immaculate Heart of Mary Church in Granby will be having their Summerfest on Sunday, August 23rd from 12 to 4 p.m. Chicken dinner is $15 and includes a half barbecue chicken, baked potato, and corn on the cob, as well as desserts and bottled water. Hamburgers and hot dogs will also be available. And these have been stories from the Holyoke Sun. 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
1: Hi, this is Warren, along with my little dog, Duchess. Today, we'll be reading from the August 7th, 2026 issue of Town Reminder Surveying the Town of South Hadley. Headline, Teens Light Art Ablaze at Local Library by Ben Hernandez, staff writer, South Hadley. Craft nights at the South Hadley Public Library are a roaring success. July 28th festivities took place outside beside the building where high school students set drawings ablaze in a practice known as fire art. The fact that we're setting things on fire piqued your interest, said program coordinator Bethany Roberts as she discussed the night's festivities. Teen craft nights are a staple in the library programming, with events scheduled for the last Tuesday of every month. Teen craft nights happen on the last Tuesday of every month, Roberts said. This came about because I do have some teens that would really love to come to some of my afternoon programming, but due to school schedules and after-school activities, they just aren't able to. Roberts stated the unusual craft nights were a way to reach more teens while being conscientious of varying schedules as well as offering different options to community adolescents. According to the program coordinator, the program's intent is to draw more attention to the local library. Teen craft night is usually a messy craft, Roberts said. Not always, but pretty frequently. I tell the kids not to wear nice clothing. Roberts was unsure if the scheduled event would take place due to inclement weather. However, despite overcast skies, a healthy sample of students braved the uncertain outdoors to scribble original art on provided materials, douse the artwork with rubbing alcohol, and set ablaze their creations. You take your tiles, then you color them with Sharpie, Roberts said as she walked through the process. Whatever design you're interested in, as the rubbing alcohol burns away, it creates really neat designs. A water bucket was strategically positioned on campus as an emergency measure. However, as teens enjoyed the fiery festivities, there was little cause for alarm. Roberts mentioned she gathered crafting inspiration from Pinterest. As there are many ideas available, she can then tweak for a program. The summer is very busy at the library with our programming, Robert said, as she recalled a previous event which normally wouldn't be associated with library activities. Yesterday, I had an escape room that was really popular and a lot of fun. Any librarian is welcome to take my ideas. An additional popular activity was an event she described as Snacktaroon, a program which instructs students proper kitchen skills to practical knife skills and increasing familiarity with cooking appliances. At the end of the session, the student will have learned how to make a snack they can then reproduce at home regardless of their economic status. I'm very happy to highlight the importance of teen accessibility and library usage, Roberts said. Next headline, Operation Backpack celebrates 12 years of service by Ben Hernandez, staff writer, South Hadley, Granby. Local charity Operation Backpack remains a staple of the South Hadley and Granby communities. Inspired by her time volunteering at Neighbors Helping Neighbors, Sheila Adams created Operation Backpack to ensure no student goes to school without a backpack and school supplies. A long time ago, I retired and I got involved with Neighbors Helping Neighbors, Adams said as she recalled how she got involved with charity work. They would give out just a few pencils or whatever they could get their hands on, and I realized that was a good thing. You don't realize how many kids go to school with a paper bag or don't have the supplies to utilize in the classroom. Seeing an opportunity to help the wider community and deciding to expand the service, Adams created Operation Backpack to ensure no student had to go to school ill-equipped. Sponsored by St. Pat's Church, she still sources her own donations and supplies. It's about 12 years ago that this now has ballooned into this big operation, Adams said. It's done out of my home. Adams says Operation Backpack is an all-year effort with requests pouring for everything from books to binders. She even receives calls from local schools asking for help supplying students. The program is also confidential, with minimal input required to fulfill files requests such as gender and grade. From there, Adam sets up anonymous and secure drop-offs at the appropriate school with a trusted authority figure such as a counselor, who ensures the items are given to the anonymous student. I work closely with the schools because I do not want any child to be embarrassed or go to school without what they need to be a success, Adam said. That's my story. It's a very simple one, but I enjoy doing it. Adams offered gratitude for the overwhelming support she receives from the community, though she stated her family room looks like a Staples with the amount of material she collected from generous donors. She nonetheless loves what she does. Adams mentioned the program filled 213 backpacks for the operation last year, and though she voiced concerns for the upcoming fall, she reported she's already getting phone calls with word of mouth spreading throughout the food pantries in South Hadley and Granby. This year, with the economy being the way it is, I don't know what my figure will be at the end of October, Adam said. I don't know what it will be. Hopefully, I capture everybody. Despite concerns about what the fall will bring with rising costs, Adams remains stalwart in being the reliable, helpful community figure she's become. She emphatically stated she would commit herself to fill every backpack to ensure no child is left behind in the fall. I don't want someone, a family, sitting out there not knowing I'm available, Adams said as she discussed possible figures for the upcoming school semester. I don't turn anyone away. I don't know what this year will end up as, but whatever it is, I will take care of these children. The Chamber of Commerce will also recognize her at the Boathouse Restaurant in South Hadley on August 12th. Those looking for supplies may reach her at shopperationbackpack@yahoo.com, and several drop-off locations exist around South Hadley. Drop-off boxes are located at 74 Lamb Street, St. Pat's Church at 30 Main Street, Neighbors Helping Neighbors on 30 Crew Street, or Newton Dental on 488 Newton Street. Those seeking to donate to the project can write and send checks to Operation Backpack, 36 Chestnut Hill Road, South Hadley, Massachusetts, 01075. Next article. Local Facebook community group encourages getting outside. By Ben Hernandez, staff writer, South Hadley. Stephanie Clymer from South Hadley Family Meetups has a mission. Creating the Facebook group in May of this year, Clymer intends to connect local parents and children to foster community building, new friendships, and new ways to connect with the region. When my kiddo was born, I was having trouble finding a local South Hadley group for parents and other caregivers, Clymer said, especially something that had events on weekends. Though she acknowledged the library and other community organizations have events which take place during the day, she struggled to find consistent groups which worked with her schedule. Deciding a more proactive approach, Clymer made the Facebook group and began to structure activities. I decided to start the Facebook group as a way for us to coordinate and connect with each other and help plan our events, Clymer said. So, all the events that we're hosting are in South Hadley. Though she emphasized the group was focused on connecting local residents, planned events are also open to any families in the area who want to join in on the activities. She stated since she created the group, they have done several playground play dates. A notable previous activity was a toddler bike ride in the local cemetery. In July, we teamed up with the bike walk committee in town to plan two community strolls, Clymer said. So most of what we've been doing so far are outdoor events because it's summertime. She mentioned August events will also primarily take place outside, with fall and winter activities taking place either indoors or outdoors, depending on the weather. There are two upcoming events featured for the group this August, with the first taking place on August 18th. Labeled as Ride a PVTA Bus on the flyer, Clymer stated the event was inspired by her child's feedback. Sounds kind of like a weird event, but my toddler and some of his friends are really excited to ride a bus, Clymer said, so it's really geared for them and what they're interested in. Interested participants will gather at the intersection of Newton Street and McKinley Avenue at 9:15 a.m. in time for the 9:20 a.m. R29 bus. The intention is to ride the bus up to Mount Holyoke and back to the original stop. It's just a chance for the toddlers to sit on a bus, Clymer said, which again sounds weird to us, but they're really excited about it. Clymer states she sources her event ideas from either speaking with her child or reaching out to other parents within the community. The second scheduled event taking place on August 23rd is named BYO Bubbles and was inspired by a fellow parent's joke at the local playground. We were at the playground with our kids and they were like, wouldn't it be so funny if you did a BYOB event with bubbles? So that's where that idea came from. BYO Bubbles will start at 9 a.m. on August 23rd at the Woodlawn Park Playground. Those interested are advised to bring their favorite bubble solution, snacks, and other playground supplies. Parents wanting to join the community should join the South Hadley Family Meetups Facebook group to stay informed about upcoming events. The next article, Willette appointed Sergeant-at-Arms. Reno, Nevada. Brian Willette of South Hadley, Massachusetts, was appointed for the sixth consecutive time as National Sergeant-at-Arms of the Veterans of Foreign Wars on July 29 at the 127th VFW National Convention in Reno, Nevada. Brian served in the U.S. Army, earning his VFW eligibility by serving in Bosnia in support of Operation Joint Forge and in Afghanistan in support of Operation Enduring Freedom. In recognition of his service, Brian received the Purple Heart and the Combat Action Badge. He's a Gold Legacy Life member of Post 3104 in South Hadley, Massachusetts, a five-time All-American Post Commander, past All-American District Commander, past Department Judge Advocate, and he currently serves as the Department of Massachusetts Sergeant-at-Arms. On the national level, Brian has served on the Sergeant-at-Arms team since 2016 and has served as the National Sergeant-at-Arms since 2021. He has been a member of the National Honor Guard since 2019. He also served on the Veterans and Military Support Committee and as a National Assistant Inspector General. He is a life member of the VFW National Home for Children. Brian is a member of the American Legion, Sons of the American Legion, DAV, AMVETS, Marine Corps League, Associate Member, Association of 3D Armored Division Veterans, Yankee Division Veterans Association, 29th Division Veterans Association, and serves as the National POWMIA Officer for the Military Order of the Purple Heart of the United States of America. Next headline, Town Continues to Discuss Website Updates by Ben Hernandez, Staff Writer, Granby. The Granby Select Board gathered to discuss updates to the town website. Town Administrator Ron Aponte raised the issue of the town's outdated website and summarized his conversation with a potential website consultant and a webmaster. I had a chance to sit down with Jenny Jemowitz. She is certainly on board with being able to address what I'm referring to as phase one of the website project, Aponte said. That's really to go in and correct the incorrect data. Aponte pointed out glaring weaknesses with the website's current presentation, identified necessary work would involve fixing links that end up going nowhere and updating dated information. He also mentioned Jamowitz said the work was possible, but envisioned it would take a little bit of time. My personal preference is we just contract with her to actually perform that phase one, Aponte said, though he mentioned her current responsibilities with the school department would cause logistical conflicts with hiring her as a full-time town employee. We would have to designate her as a special municipal employee as well, Aponte said, so she can enter into that contract. So if the board is amenable to that, I can certainly drop that paperwork and we can address that at our next meeting. Aponte noted they scheduled a meeting with the municipal consultants, Walting Schilling, to provide an overview of what we're looking to do with the website. He expressed hope that both Hojemowicz and Schilling would be able to work together and provide her with administrative rights to perform the necessary updates. I also want to get Jenny and Walton together so they can work as a pair, Aponte said. Once this phase one is over, then I'll probably be coming back to the board of phase two, which is what I'll call general upkeep and maintenance. Aponte mentioned the board could hire someone to do the necessary website maintenance and mentioned they could either do it so the website is centralized or make it so each department will be responsible for their own section. He stressed the decision was up for the board to decide. The problem was the people we had in place managing the process were not effective, Select Board member Mark Vail said. As a consequence, we ended up with something substandard. Yeah, Aponte said, and we're paying the price now. Questions stemmed around the logistics of training municipal employees to maintain website contents. Discussions circled around the possibility of offering webinars, online videos, or face-to-face hands-on training. Aponte stated he would conduct department head meetings starting in September regarding the decision. Police Chief Kevin O'Grady highlighted the website's importance as the pages were technically public records. Select Board Clerk Jeffrey Lawson asked if they wrote a contract for Hojemowicz to finalize the project agreement. Aponte reported she was going to take a look and would start to formulate a game plan after their initial meeting. The town administrator also said he preferred if the board offered her a flat rate to ensure she took her time performing the necessary updates. As long as I say if you can have it done by such and such a date, then she can do it as she sees fit, Aponte said. But if she prefers hourly, I mean, I'll still make that work as well. Next article, Energy Saving Tips for the Summer by Quinn Sumala, correspondent. Many people see their energy bills increase in the summer due to the amount of appliances needed to keep their homes cool. National Grid offered some advice. Help keep energy costs low. They suggested that you only run full loads in a dishwasher and dryer, setting your refrigerator temperature to 38 degrees Fahrenheit, and utilizing a toaster oven to reheat or cook small meals as it utilizes less energy than a traditional oven. It can also be beneficial to cook outside when possible, and even use a clothesline to dry clothes rather than a dryer. These strategies reduce electrical costs and can help keep house temperatures lower. Additionally, switching fan directions in the windows during the day can also help keep temperatures down. Switch the fans to push out hot air during the day and pull in cool air at night. Eversource also recommended closing curtains on direct sunlight and turning off the air conditioning when no one is home. Furthermore, regularly cleaning the AC filters improves airflow and extends the life of the AC unit. It's also important to check that an AC unit is correctly draining any and all moisture. AC units remove moisture from the air as they work, and incorrect drainage can lead to leaks, mold, and a broken air conditioner. A simple way to prevent this is when installing a window air conditioning unit, ensure that the unit is tilted backwards slightly. This ensures that the water drips down and out rather than into the room the AC was installed in. Furthermore, when installing the AC unit, people should make sure that there is at least 5 feet of clearance from walls, trees, hedges, or yard ornaments. If there's not enough clearance, it can block airflow and reduce the efficacy of the unit. Another tip for keeping costs low, as suggested by Lisa Sullivan from Holyoke Gas and Electric, is sealing any air leaks in windows and doors to help keep all cool air in. Additionally, we encourage customers to consider installing a smarter, programmable thermostat, Sullivan said. Having a programmable thermostat allows people to turn up the temperatures in their home while they aren't there, effectively cutting down energy costs. Moreover, when installing a thermostat in a home, ensure that it is out of direct sunlight. Having the thermostat in direct sunlight can lead to incorrect temperature readings, which then cause an increased energy output. The thermostat should also be kept away from windows and doors, as drafts from those can also alter temperature readings. Additionally, many people find themselves adding appliances in the summer to keep on top of the heat. Having multiple appliances plugged in can cause safety concerns, including power surges or electrical fires. To avoid these problems, Sullivan recommended that people should avoid plugging multiple high-energy devices into the same outlet. In inspect cords for damage before use, and follow manufacturer's instructions for installing and operating devices. If breakers are frequently tripping, outlets feel warm, or lights flicker when equipment is running, we recommend contacting a qualified electrician to evaluate the home's electrical system solvency. HG&E also offers a surge protection program that will safeguard appliances. People can learn more about this at hged.com. Next article, HCC Gallery presenting exhibit Constellations, Alumni Art Show, Holyoke. The Tabor Art Gallery at Holyoke Community College will present Constellations, an exhibition of alumni artwork from the HCC Permanent Collection, August 3rd through 21st, including a reception on August 6th. The show features paintings by HCC alumni artists from class years 1974 through 2021. In naming the show Constellations, we were thinking about the relationships that students build with their peers and with the community here at HCC, and how those relationships continue to connect us even after they have moved on, said Gallery Director Rachel Rushing. The artwork was produced by alumni after they graduated from HCC, but the piece is subsequently purchased by the college and added to its permanent collection, which numbers about 400 works. HCC celebrated the 25th anniversary of the Tabor Art Gallery in 2025, and it's been 24 years since the last HCC Alumni Art Show, although alumni artists have been part of individual and other group shows over the years. Every artist in this show left our campus as an individual star, but Constellations is about the lines we draw between them, showing how our alumni network becomes something bigger than any one of us, said Natalia Castagno, HCC Assistant Director of Alumni Relations. Fittingly, this exhibit opens in the season of Leo the Lion. HCC's mascot is another feline, a cougar, watching over the sky that connects them all. The Tabor Art Gallery, located off the lobby of the HCC Library on the second floor of the HCC Donahue Building, is free and open to the public Monday through Thursday, 9 a.m. to 5 p.m. during regular school sessions. Next article, NAMI offering education program, Holyoke. NAMI Western Massachusetts is pleased to offer their NAMI family-to-family education program in person starting Tuesday, September 15th from 6 to 8:30 p.m. in Greenfield. NAMI Family to Family is a free 8-session educational program for family, significant others, and friends of people with mental health conditions. It is a designated evidence-based program. This means that research shows that the program significantly improves the coping and problem-solving abilities of the people closest to a person with a mental health condition. NAMI Family to Family is taught by NAMI-trained family members who have been there and includes presentations, discussions, and interactive exercises. Next article, Grange Fair Book Program coming up. 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Next article, mail voting postcards available. South Hadley. Vote early by mail in all 2026 elections. No excuses required. Applications will be mailed 45 days before each statewide election. Sign it and mail it back. Choosing all elections covers you for all of 2026. Primaries, choose your party ballot if unenrolled. The deadline for state Primary special town election is August 25th at 5 p.m. Next article, Chicopee Street to receive road work. Granby, road resurfacing on Chicopee Street between School Street and Carver Street. Work will commence the week of August 18th. Please seek alternate routes if possible. Roadway detours and or closures are anticipated. Residents may experience short-term inconvenience or delays due to construction operations. There are a couple of upcoming events at the South Hadley Public Library. Pokemon Go Walk, Saturday, August 15th at noon. Come enjoy a walk with your phone and fellow trainers. All ages welcome. Children must be accompanied by an adult. Please register at the lobby 15 minutes before the event. The library is located at 2 Canal Street in South Hadley. Bring your phone and wear good walking shoes. Also, talk to a 9/11 NYC fireman Wednesday, September 2nd, 6 p.m. Submit questions by Monday, August 24th. Do you have questions for a retired New York City firefighter from 9/11? Now's the opportunity to have it answered. On Wednesday, September 2nd, 6 p.m., FDNY first responder Joseph Bonanno will be speaking via Zoom to the South Hadley Library, Senior Center, and High School. Due to the size of the event, we'll need to have questions submitted by the public beforehand. Please submit your questions at the link on the South Hadley Public Library website, southhadleylib.org, by Monday, August 24th. You're welcome to call 413-538-5045 and ask for Desi if you have other questions about the event. Next article, recycling event being held, Belchertown. Green Day Recycling is hosting a Saturday electronics recycling event fundraiser and would like everyone to participate. The upcoming schedule is St. Francis Church, 10 Park Street, Belchertown, 9 a.m. to 2 p.m., rain or shine. Pricing, some items are free to recycle, while others range from $5 to $40 each. The benefit is a portion of the proceeds will benefit the hosting parishes. Everyone is welcome to attend. Next article, Church hosting Summerfest event, Granby. Immaculate Heart of Mary Church in Granby will be having their Summerfest on Sunday, August 23rd from 12 to 4 p.m. Chicken dinner is $15 and includes half a barbecue chicken, baked potato and corn on the cob, as well as dessert and bottled water. Hamburgers and hot dogs will also be available. Raffle prizes, including $500, $250, and $100 will be available. Raffle baskets, bake sale, kids games, prizes, lottery trees, and more. Fun for the whole family. Next article, Friends of Clapp Memorial Library holding $1 sale, Belchertown. On Saturday, August 22nd from 8 a.m. to 1 p.m., there'll be a one-day-only sale of jigsaw puzzles, DVDs, CDs, vinyl records, and more in the activity room of the Belchertown Clapp Memorial Library. All items will be only $1 each, cash only, no credit cards or Venmo. There are hundreds of puzzles from 300 to 100 plus pieces and so many DVDs and CDs, they didn't even count them all. If you are a fan of vinyl records, there are several boxes filled with some great hits. So many of you have expressed regrets about not having a book sale this year. The trustees and the Friends of CML are working diligently on the basement renovations with a plan to start having book sales again in 2027. In October, we'll celebrate the 50th anniversary of the Friends of the Clapp Memorial Library. Plans are underway to have a smaller version, like a new book sale in the activity room at that time. More information will be forthcoming as the date comes closer, so mark your calendar for the special $1 sale on August 22nd. There are several upcoming events at the Granby Free Public Library. Adult Book Club, Thursday, August 13th at 6 p.m. The book group will be discussing My Friends by Frederick Backman. That's all the time we have. This has been Warren, along with my little dog Duchess, reading from the August 7th, 2026 issue of Town Reminder. Talk to you next time. You've been listening to Valley Eye Radio.
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3: 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I'm Annie McNeil with the New York Times Business Section. This first article is entitled Bunny Dolls and Disturbing Allegations, Max Miller's Strange CNN Interview. It's written by Michael Grinbaum. It was the cable news equivalent of tweeting through it, or trying to. Representative Max Miller, the Ohio Republican facing a pileup of allegations that he emotionally and physically abused his ex-wife and his toddler daughter, submitted to a live on-air interrogation from CNN's Jake Tapper on Tuesday. For Mr. Miller, the 23-minute appearance was a high-stakes attempt to confront the questions surrounding his personal conduct, as he tries to salvage his flailing re-election campaign amid mounting calls for him to drop out of his state's Republican primary. For Mr. Tapper, who personally booked the interview, it was an opportunity to pin down Mr. Miller about his reaction to several shocking allegations. And while Mr. Miller remained defiant, insisting he would not abandon his candidacy, he repeatedly evaded, deflected, or struggled to respond to Mr. Tapper's queries. Afterward, many reviews, even within Mr. Miller's own party, were not kind. The congressman cannot keep litigating this on national TV day after day. Scott Jennings, one of CNN's lead Republican commentators, said on the network hours later. He called on Mr. Miller to drop his bid for re-election. Mr. Miller, whatever you think your future is going to be, Mr. Jennings said, put your family first. Mr. Miller's team decided to book one lengthy interview with a newscaster they believed would be tough but fair with their candidate, according to a person with knowledge of their discussions about strategy. The team also wanted to pick a news outlet that could not be dismissed as too friendly to the candidate, the person said. Mr. Miller is seeking a third term. He has denied the accusations from his ex-wife, Emily Moreno. The couple divorced in 2024 and have been embroiled in a custody battle. Ms. Moreno has said that her ex-husband held a gun to her head and threw hot water from a skillet at her and fractured their daughter's collarbone. Mr. Miller has said without evidence that Ms. Moreno has mental health problems and has called her a liar and stalker. Mr. Miller is a former aide to President Trump, who has warned the congressman that the allegations were politically problematic but has stopped short of calling for him to abandon the race. During his CNN appearance, Mr. Miller compared his own defiance to that of the president, who refused to leave the 2016 presidential race after leaked audio surfaced in which he bragged about groping women. People in the media, very much like yourself and others, said that he would have no shot at winning, that he should not be the President of the United States, Mr. Miller told Mr. Tapper. But guess what? He stayed in and he was resilient. With the screen split between Mr. Tapper in his studio and Mr. Miller in Los Angeles, the CNN anchor opened the interview by asking about a claim that Mr. Miller had refused to give his daughter a favorite stuffed animal. Senator Bernie Moreno, also an Ohio Republican and the father of Mr. Miller's ex-wife, told reporters about the doll on Tuesday. Let's start there, with your former father-in-law's story today about your daughter and the little blue bunny doll that she cannot sleep without, Mr. Tapper said. If it's true, that sounds like emotionally abusive behavior toward a toddler to refuse to give it to her. Mr. Miller bobbed and weaved, criticizing Mr. Moreno until Mr. Tapper interrupted. It's not really the issue, though, right? The anchor said. The issue is, the one I asked you about is, did you hold this doll hostage? Mr. Miller said no before returning to his harangue about his father-in-law. At one point, Mr. Tapper ticked through abuse allegations leveled by three women against Mr. Miller. The congressman tried to interrupt, criticize one of the women. Mr. Tapper replied, "Hold on, because I'm not done with the list of women that have accused you of violence." Mr. Miller also would not specify the last time he had used illegal drugs. Another notable exchange occurred when Mr. Tapper brought up a picture of Mr. Miller's toddler that was included in a file posted online Sunday by the congressman in an effort to rebut the allegations. Lawyers for his ex-wife accused Mr. Miller of disseminating an image that could be considered as child sexual abuse material. The image was eventually removed after being viewed at least 204,000 times. "It is shockingly reckless behavior by you and your team," Mr. Tapper said. "I wouldn't say it's shockingly reckless," Mr. Miller replied, adding, "This is being taken very much out of context. There was no genitalia of my daughter that was exposed." The ugly allegations, along with Mr. Trump's reluctance to call for Mr. Miller to leave the race, have left Republican Party officials scrambling to determine a path forward. With a House seat up for grabs that could be crucial in the party's effort to retain control of the chamber. Mr. Tapper concluded the interview by asking if, quote, "anyone in your life is telling Mr. Miller that it really might be in the best interests for your daughter and for your own mental health to drop out." "My daughter is going to grow up one day and she's going to see all of this," Mr. Miller said. "And she's not going to see that her father caved to political and social media pressures for something that he never did." This next article is entitled, "Why So Many CEOs Are Getting a Chief of Staff." It's written by Jordan Holman. When Richard Gelfond, the chief executive of IMAX, hired his first chief of staff, he went looking for a shadow. Someone who could take notes during meetings and let him know what was up next. But over time, as IMAX grew more complex, expanding from 55 theaters to almost 2,000 across more than 90 countries, his chief of staff grew in stature. "They're really invaluable in helping me think through what I want to say and what I want to accomplish and then how to execute it and helping me execute it," Mr. Gelfond said. Raphael Rossler, who was Mr. Gelfond's chief of staff until June 2025, recently worked on a high-profile project, coordinating with research and development to build the special camera used in Christopher Nolan's summer hit, The Odyssey. Mr. Gelfond has had a chief of staff for 16 years, but the position is becoming increasingly trendy among his peers. Since early 2020, postings for the role have increased 85%, according to Indeed, the job posting site. That's a faster clip than for executive assistants and secretaries, whose jobs are also tied to helping business leaders manage their day. Unlike executive assistants, the chief of staff is often a senior-level role, according to data from Indeed, because they serve as a second brain for the busy boss. An executive assistant figures out what time something goes on the calendar, but a chief of staff figures out whether it should go on the calendar at all, said Clara Ma, founder and chief executive of Ask a Chief of Staff, a networking platform that brings together chiefs of staff across various industries. According to a survey she conducted, the position pays $150,000 to more than $200,000 a year, depending on experience. Executive search firms like Russell Reynolds Associates are fielding more requests from companies to help recruit chiefs of staff. And companies aren't looking to hire them just for the top boss. Lower-level executives, such as vice presidents within marketing, communications, and finance departments, are getting them as well. In a dozen interviews conducted for this article, chief executives, consultants, and chiefs of staff pointed to the increasing complexities of running a business in a time when artificial intelligence and geopolitics threaten to upend business models. Enter the chief of

0: 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The material being read is the copyright property of the publications being read. Access to this program is solely for persons who cannot read the original printed version due to a visual impairment or other disability. By continuing to listen, you confirm that you have such a condition.
1: The most famous chiefs of staff worked in the White House as gatekeepers to the president and power players in their own right. But corporate America is catching on. Valerie Jarrett, now the chief executive of the Obama Foundation, was the longest-serving senior advisor in the White House and had chiefs of staff in both politics and the private sector. And she herself was a deputy chief of staff to Richard M. Daley when he was Chicago's mayor. From the executive's point of view, Ms. Jarrett said, a chief of staff is someone who has no line or departmental responsibilities, but whose job is me. After winning over the boss, the chief of staff has to gain the respect of other executives. He or she makes sure different business units and their leaders are communicating well with one another and completing the company-wide tasks that the chief executive wants done. Leaders turn to their chief of staff for a neutral perspective when weighing differences of opinion. Unlike in the military or politics, chiefs of staff in business don't have structural authority, said David Astorino, senior partner at the leadership consulting firm RHR. Matt Bayer, the chief executive of Stitch Fix, said he was in perpetual communication with his chief of staff, Elliot Glass. Somewhat confusingly, Mr. Glass's title is Head of Strategy and Transformation, but both he and Mr. Bayer consider him a chief of staff. There's always multiple communication threads ongoing at any given time, Mr. Bayer said. They could be talking over the phone or on Slack or in meetings together. The two sometimes spend mornings at a library in the Connecticut town where they both live, thinking through big issues on a whiteboard, uninterrupted by office distractions. While chief executives stressed that the complexity of business right now makes having a trusted advisor essential, some chief executives want a chief of staff even if they don't quite know what to do with one. There's a lot of people who are like, Oprah, you should get a chief of staff. You should get a chief of staff, Ms. Berardi said. They're such a follow the leader when it comes to this position. Many people seek out a job when they're looking for a springboard to a more senior or managerial role. One chief of staff at IBM, interviewed for this article, decided to skip business school in favor of the job. Others had a decade of professional experience. The role offers exposure across an organization, a built-in networking opportunity. Vikram Aramilli worked at McKinsey & Company and attended Wharton Business School before becoming the chief of staff to Mr. Gelfond in 2019. He served until 2022 during a time of upheaval for the movie theater industry. Mr. Gelfond, who generally changes chiefs of staff every 2 years, put Mr. Aramilli on a COVID task force alongside the head of human resources and the chief financial officer. Mr. Aramilli also spent time in India researching how IMAX could grow its presence there and helped the company acquire a software business. There were even moments plucked from The Devil Wears Prada. One evening, he interrupted his boss's dinner with a theater owner. I had to run in with the phone and say, "Hey, Tom Cruise is on the line," Mr. Aramilli recounted. It was actually kind of a power move where he could show the theater owner that he had a call from Tom Cruise he had to take. Mr. Aramilli went on to become a general manager of IMAX's Streaming and Consumer Technology Division. This summer, he accepted the chief executive role at a software company based in New Zealand. Other former chiefs of staff interviewed for this article have gone on to become vice presidents.

0: President of Revenue and Operations at Yahoo Search, and President of Thrive Global, Arianna Huffington's health and wellness company. Not all executives are sold on the idea of having a chief of staff. I've always thought of the role as kind of a gatekeeper, someone who sits between an executive and everyone else, said Spencer Raskoff, chief executive of Match Group, which owns the dating apps Tinder and Hinge. That's not my style. I don't want anyone between me and my teams. He turns to AI agents to help him organize his day and accomplish tasks that chiefs of staff sometimes do, such as preparing for meetings. That said, he understands the appeal of having an additional advisor by one's side. I think there's a difference between AI helping someone do their job better and AI replacing the judgment and relationship building that a good leader or a good chief of staff actually provides, Mr. Raskoff conceded. Mr. Gelfond said he hadn't given much thought to how AI might change the role for him. His chiefs of staff are more adept at AI than he is, and help give him ideas on how it can be used within the organization. Maybe they'll teach me enough to replace themselves, Mr. Gelfond said, but they haven't done that yet. This next article is entitled, Crocs Has a Trick for Dodging Taxes, a Tiny Office in Malta. It's written by Jesse Drucker and Dylan Friedman. Take the stairs to the second floor of an old brewery on the Mediterranean archipelago of Malta and buzz yourself in to a tiny office hidden behind a heavy metal door. The air smells of hops, but this place isn't just brewing beer. It's the headquarters for a convoluted strategy that the world's biggest corporations use to dodge billions of dollars in U.S. income taxes. Consider Crocs. One of the world's most profitable shoemakers sells its signature chunky clogs to 150 million customers across 100 countries annually. Yet, come tax season, the Broomfield, Colorado company has claimed that all its global profits were actually earned in this two-person office. Welcome to Malta, the tiniest country in the European Union with roughly the population of Milwaukee. It is home to turquoise water beaches and a raving nightclub scene. It is also the world's hot new corporate tax haven. The faintly preposterous tax schemes of the past, said Philip LaRoma Jezzi, a new tax law professor at the University of Florence, have given way to something far simpler, Malta. The accounting firms KPMG, PwC, Deloitte, and EY are aggressively marketing the strategies that Crocs and other companies are using to push profits to Maltese units with ghost offices and no employees. A KPMG presentation reviewed by the New York Times laid out a Byzantine arrangement for prospective clients to slash their tax bills by arbitraging U.S. and Maltese rules. The choreographers are the Big Four, said Michael Hammersley, a former tax lawyer at KPMG and EY. They seek out the opportunity to exploit the tax system. Crocs, Deloitte, and EY didn't respond to requests for comment. KPMG and PwC didn't answer questions about their Malta tax businesses. Accounting firms present the Maltese maneuvers as legal business transactions, but the lack of a business purpose beyond dodging taxes could make them vulnerable to legal challenges by the Internal Revenue Service. The agency is increasingly attacking strategies that it says lack economic substance. Companies work hard to manufacture the appearance of a rationale beyond tax avoidance, Mr. Hammersley said. The single malt. Thomas Pynchon described Malta in V, his debut novel, as an island that lies on her back in the sea, sullen. European tourists mob the streets of Valletta, the capital, where a core of honey-hued Baroque buildings quickly gives way to modern commercial sprawl with little concession to aesthetics. Malta has refined its appeal as a tax haven over decades. In an interview in his office at the Porto Massa Marina, overlooking a harbor filled with yachts, John Dolly, a former finance minister for Malta, recalled hiring KPMG to draft legislation to help the country compete with offshore hubs like Bermuda and Grand Cayman. In the center of Valletta, building after building bears plaques for the law and financial firms that open the nearly endless shell companies claiming the island as their headquarters. PwC promoted a strategy called a, quote, Double Malta, as far back as 2006, promising tax rates in the single digits compared with typical corporate income tax rates near 30%. After Ireland tightened rules on so-called double Irish tax shelters that made it easy to push profits into zero-tax locales, companies like LinkedIn and Abbott Laboratories discovered they could replicate the benefits by shifting part of those structures to Malta. The strategy became known as the single malt. Malta has an uneasy relationship with the rest of Europe. For years, its, quote, golden passport scheme sold EU citizenship for as much as 750,000 euros, about $865,000 at today's conversion rate, attracting Russian kleptocrats and prompting criminal allegations that the chief of staff to Malta's prime minister had demanded kickbacks. The European Union sued Malta, and last year, the European Court of Justice declared the program unlawful. The leak of offshore law firm records known as the Panama Papers linked Maltese politicians to companies enabling tax evasion and money laundering. In 2017, a remote-controlled car bomb killed the investigative journalist Daphne Caruana Galizia in her driveway after she exposed those connections. After Malta said in 2023 that it would delay joining an international tax crackdown for 6 years, American companies, including Victoria's Secret, Kraft Heinz, and PepsiCo, flocked to the island, setting up hundreds of shell companies to exploit its near-zero tax rate. The number of Maltese subsidiaries established by U.S. companies has soared, up nearly 70% over the past 3 years, according to U.S. securities filings and Maltese corporate records. The Trump administration turbocharged Malta's tax appeal. On his first day back in office, President Trump withdrew the United States from the international effort to enforce a 15% global minimum corporate tax. This past January, the United States completed an agreement with the Organization for Economic Cooperation and Development, largely exempting American companies from the pact. With more than 130 countries signed on to enforcing a minimum tax, Malta's tax laws became particularly attractive. Lights out. In the scorching summer heat during a recent trip to Malta, a reporter for this article visited a building listed as the headquarters for the Malta units of a slew of U.S. companies. When buzzed inside, he found nothing but empty offices with the lights off. Wall-mounted nameplates announced the presence of dozens of companies claiming the remote building as their Malta headquarters, including Skechers, Microchip Technology, and Thermo Fisher. Officially, Malta levies a 35% corporate tax, but firms can drive that rate to nearly zero. Accounting firms supply local tax advisors to serve as board members for the shell companies, while colleagues at the same firms audit the entity's financial statements. A presentation titled "Malta, a Legitimate Tax-Competitive EU Jurisdiction" by a Maltese firm called Acumum detailed criteria for a shell company to pass muster: resident Maltese directors, a head office on the island, and a local bank account. The presentation, which featured a drawing of a sack bound by a golden lock, cautioned, "Note, none of the above factors are conclusive proof." KPMG recently wrote a blueprint to bypass the 15% global minimum corporate tax. A U.S. parent company establishes a financing entity in Malta, which opens a U.S. branch. Countries following OECD guidelines could impose a top-up tax to enforce the global 15% minimum. But the KPMG strategy exploits a loophole. It generally allocates the Malta earnings to a U.S. branch, blending them with higher taxed profits of the broader U.S. company, effectively hiding the low-taxed Maltese profits. Malta's tax rules are well understood, a KPMG spokesman said. The interaction between different countries' rules and the new minimum tax creates complexity and uncertainty for multinationals, which must navigate an evolving environment. Crocs has put more of its tax strategy eggs into the Maltese basket. After Crocs in 2022 purchased Hey Dude, another shoemaker, it created a new unit in Malta to siphon profit from its newly acquired worldwide trademarks and patents, worth more than $3 billion. Last year, Crocs established a U.S. branch of one of its Malta units. That put Crocs in position to take advantage of the KPMG strategy of hiding low-tax profits. By charging interest on loans among its own subsidiaries, Crocs shifts profits out of higher tax countries where it actually sells shoes and into Malta. The arrangement reduced its 2023 tax bill by $218.6 million, Maltese filings show. Crocs investors are enjoying the upside. Shares in the company, which recently changed its slogan from "Come as you are" to "Wonderfully unordinary," have soared nearly 54% in 2026, more than quadruple the gain in the broader market. Other countries may soon copy Malta's lead. In May, officials in Switzerland considered delaying a provision of a new corporate tax there. The next month, legislators in Singapore introduced a bill to shield big U.S. companies from aspects of the global minimum tax. This next article is entitled, "Four Top Google AI Researchers Form New Startup." It's written by Cade Metz. Jeff Dean, Google's chief scientist, and three other artificial intelligence researchers are leaving the company to form their own startup, a move that exposes the changing power structure inside Google and shows there is still plenty of venture money willing to back new AI ideas. Dr. Dean, Google's 30th employee, is widely regarded as one of the most important figures in the history of the company. He played a key role in creating the global computer network powering its search business and was one of the company's early leaders in AI research. His profile inside Google appeared to wane in recent years as other executives, including the co-founder Sergey Brin, asserted control over Google's all-in bet on AI. But Dr. Dean remained one of the key engineers driving the creation of the company's most important technologies. His new company, called Discovery Loop, joins a growing list of prominent startups chasing a goal that has obsessed Silicon Valley researchers for decades. Dr. Dean and his collaborators want to build AI that can improve itself with little or no help from humans. They believe that this mind-bending process called recursive self-improvement can significantly accelerate the development of AI. The same techniques, they say, can then help design new kinds of computer hardware, discover new drugs, create new materials, and speed other forms of scientific discovery. We think there's opportunity for AI to more fully automate what has traditionally been a very human-intensive experimental loop, Dr. Dean said in an interview at his home in Silicon Valley. You will get both a higher quantity and a higher quality of experiments, and that will lead to scientific breakthroughs and advances. As Google battles to match the AI delivered by smaller companies like OpenAI and Anthropic, prominent researchers, lured by a deep pool of venture funding and the chance to run their own companies, continue to leave the tech giant. Over the past year, Google lost several top researchers, including Peter Norvig, who spent 25 years as Google's head of research, to AI startups such as Recursive Superintelligence, one of the many other companies focused on recursive self-improvement. It is just a very different environment inside a startup. It is much more fast-paced and focused, said Tom Rochtoschel, who left Google earlier this year to help found Recursive Superintelligence. You're a smaller team. There's much less bureaucracy and politics. Dr. Dean, 58, expected to leave Google in the next few days for his new job as the startup's chief executive. He will be joined by Sanjay Gemawat, his close collaborator of more than two decades, Kok Lei, whose research helped inspire the creation of today's AI chatbots, and Oriol Vinyals, who had overseen the design of Google's chatbot technologies with Dr. Dean since 2023. The new company is backed by seed funding from Radical Ventures, Kosla Ventures, and several Silicon Valley investors, including Google's parent company. The departing Google researchers declined to reveal how much money their startup has raised, but they appear to be leaving Google on good terms. Google's parent company, Alphabet, has also agreed to provide the computing power they need to build their AI technologies for at least the next year, Dr. Dean said. Over 27 years, Jeff and Sanjay helped to drive some of the most significant technology transitions, from our early search infrastructure to the neural networks that helped create the modern AI era, Google's chief executive, Sundar Pichai, said in a statement. On a personal note, it's been a privilege to work alongside Jeff and Sanjay. Google will collaborate with the new startup, Mr. Pichai said. Dr. Vinyals said he believed it was important to have the freedom to shape their own company. Having extreme focus is very powerful, he said in an interview. The ultimate form of extreme focus is when it is the only thing that matters, when it aligns with the mission of the company. Dr. Dean joined Google in 1999. Along with Dr. Gemawat and others, he designed the enormously complex software systems that allowed Google's search engine to reliably and efficiently respond to search queries from billions of people across the world. with names like MapReduce, BigTable, and Spanner, these systems served as a template for the rest of the industry, showing companies like Amazon and Meta how to juggle traffic from a global audience. Doctors Dean and Gemawat are the only two Google employees to be named a senior fellow, the company's highest technical honor. In 2011, Dr. Dean led the creation of Google Brain, an AI research lab that touched off an industry-wide push toward AI. The lab's early hires included Dr. Lay and Dr. Vinyals, who helped develop a language translation technology, later called Google Translate, that proved to be a significant milestone in the race to AI. But after Google's team of researchers, including Dr. Lay and Dr. Vinyals, helped to pioneer the technology that drives today's chatbots, the company was slow to realize its potential. Months after OpenAI released ChatGPT, jumpstarting the AI boom in late 2022, the tech giant merged Google Brain with DeepMind, its London-based research lab. The DeepMind founder, Demis Hassabis, led the new lab, called Google DeepMind, while Dr. Dean and Dr. Vinyals oversaw the design of Gemini, the company's answer to ChatGPT. In 2024, a third pioneering researcher, Noam Shazir, joined them in this role before departing the company less than 2 months ago to join OpenAI. When Mr. Brin returned to Google, the company accelerated its AI work, but its technologies, by some measurements, continue to trail those produced by U.S. startups like Anthropic and OpenAI, or even Chinese companies like Moonshot and Z.AI. As Google has begun to work more closely with the Trump administration, Dr. Dean has been among a number of employees to push back against the government. Earlier this year, he was one of the few Silicon Valley executives to speak out when federal agents killed protesters in Minneapolis, calling the shootings absolutely shameful. He was also among the Google employees who filed a legal brief in support of a suit that Anthropic filed against the Defense Department after the Pentagon barred government agencies from using the startup's technologies. Dr. Dean said that unlike Google, his new company would operate as a public benefit corporation, or PBC, which is a for-profit corporation designed to create public and social good. Anthropic, OpenAI, and other AI companies have adopted a similar structure. There is a lot of good that can be done in the world if we can distribute scientific discoveries broadly, he said. We might make decisions that are not necessarily in the company's purest financial interests. This article is entitled, China's AI is surging across Africa. That should worry Silicon Valley. It's written by Paul Moser, Adam Satariano, and Aaron Krolik. When Ernest Mwembaze, a tech developer in Uganda, was building an artificial intelligence system last year, tailored for his country's many languages, he tested American and Chinese tools to see which one could help. China won. The AI model from the Chinese internet giant Alibaba handled Uganda's dozens of languages better than anything from Meta or Google, Mr. Mwembaze said. It was also inexpensive, and he could customize the model with his own data. We want to build things as cheaply as possible, yet have them work really well, said Mr. Mwembaze, a former research scientist at Google. His system, called Sunflower, is now used across Uganda, including by farmers, to receive weather information and crop advice in local dialects. Mr. Mwabaze, 47, is one of thousands of developers across Africa who have turned to Chinese AI models in the past year. In Kenya, entrepreneurs are using the models to streamline legal and business services. In Nigeria, they have made educational tools that teach high school students. In Ghana, developers are building local chatbots. China's AI is surging, especially in developing countries, as people look for the best possible system at the lowest possible cost. Unlike models made by the leading American AI companies, OpenAI and Anthropic, which are closed and charge fees, the Chinese systems are publicly available to download and modify without payment or approval. Chinese open source models account for roughly half of total AI use on OpenRouter, a service with 400 AI models for users to choose from, up from less than 25% a year ago, according to a New York Times analysis of data from 8 million customers. Chinese models are also 19 of the 25 most downloaded open source systems on Hugging Face, another AI database. In more than two dozen interviews across Kenya, Uganda, and other countries, developers, policymakers, and executives described a rapidly changing AI market where cost, computing resources, data control, and customization mattered more than where a model was made. Often, they were not looking for bleeding-edge AI. They just wanted something that worked well enough on limited resources. Using Chinese models was like owning a house, while using U.S. models was like renting one, they added. Rather than spending millions to train a model from scratch, developers can download a Chinese system and build an entirely new product on top of it, paying mainly for servers. In contrast, U.S. models are a one-size-fits-all technology, needing subscriptions and other fees depending on the job. Why use an expensive Ferrari to do the school run when a Toyota hatchback can do the same, said Moses Kemibaro, a Nairobi entrepreneur who runs a digital marketing agency, DotSavvy, adding that Chinese models can be up to 90% less expensive when including costs like computing infrastructure. Chinese officials hope their gains in Africa are a preview of things to come. Last month, powerful new Chinese AI systems rattled Wall Street and Silicon Valley, stoking fears in Washington that U.S. tech dominance could be undercut. Xi Jinping, China's leader, is using AI as a form of soft power. At a July conference in Shanghai, he cast Chinese models as more reliable and cheaper and warned that AI's benefits must be shared or they would create new historical injustices. Kenya, Ethiopia, South Africa, and seven other African countries signed an AI pact with China at the event to promote international cooperation. Chinese firms are also courting African developers with free computing and hands-on engineering help, developers said. Many Chinese-made smartphones in Africa come with Chinese AI tools pre-installed. At the same time, China's AI industry faces challenges. Companies have struggled to make money from their users and face security questions about data and links to Beijing. Many African developers still pay for American AI models, especially for technical tasks like coding. Yet Africa's experience shows the global AI competition is now a two-horse race. Kamal Budabati, the chief executive of Kraft Silicon, a Nairobi banking software company, feels the pull of both sides. He recently rebuilt his firm's tech systems with Claude Code, Anthropic's programming tool. A 10-person team finished in half the time a project that once took 100 engineers. The bill was high, he said, but the speed was worth it. Huawei, the Chinese tech giant, also came calling with some very unbelievable incentives to switch to Chinese systems, he said, including a year of free computing and a trip to the company's headquarters. It's very hard to say no, Mr. Buddhabhati said. The China model. About 50 miles southeast of Nairobi, one of Kenya's biggest collaborations with Chinese technology sits half-finished on the savannah. Konza Technopolis, a planned city, was announced 18 years ago as Kenya's answer to Silicon Valley. Hopefully branded the Silicon Savannah, it is now a grid of empty boulevards and skeletal buildings watched over by a powerful Chinese surveillance system. It would look like a failed experiment but for one slate-gray building behind an electric fence. Financed by Chinese loans and built by Huawei, the site is a data center that runs computing for Kenya's government. For two decades, Chinese firms have wired Africa's telecommunications networks and paved its roads. M-Pesa, Kenya's celebrated mobile money system, runs on Huawei technology. These tech ties give China a foothold in the continent, which it is using to sell AI. One project, advertised at Konza, will use technology from the Chinese AI firm DeepSeek to combat telecom fraud. Locked out of advanced chips because of U.S. export controls, Chinese companies could not outspend Silicon Valley. So they gave their AI models away as open source, hoping to pull people from U.S. rivals. At first, it seemed a losing bet. The United States dominated open-source AI. Meta offered a model called Llama that developers used worldwide. But after some stumbles, Mark Zuckerberg, Meta's chief executive, turned more to closed models. It left a huge hole, said Lucas Atkins, co-founder of RCAI, an American startup that builds open models. It allowed the Chinese to explode into the vacuum. Breakthroughs came quickly. In December 2024, a DeepSeek AI model matched the best models at a fraction of the cost. Last month, the Chinese AI lab Moonshot AI released a model with coding abilities approaching the leading American systems. In Kenya, developers embraced Chinese models. Michael Michi builds AI systems for Kenyan banks and government agencies at Everstech. His customers are price sensitive, so he makes almost everything on Chinese open source models. Businesses want the cheapest way to use the technology, not the most advanced, he said. I don't think people should worry so much about who built it, he said. The focus should be, does it deliver the capability you need? Sentai Simons, a startup founder in Nairobi, downloaded Chinese models to build a product that turned paper legal records into searchable databases. He customized the system with about 1 million legal files. His product, Jibu Docs, ended up about 140 gigabytes in size, smaller than many iPhones, and cost about $25,000 to create and maintain. Using a service like Anthropic's Claude, he said, would have cost more than $1 million. It's absolutely the difference between having a business and not having a business, he said. Many developers said Chinese companies treated them like a priority, while U.S. firms were hardly present. Amit Akar, a former principal advisor at Amazon Web Services who lives in Nairobi, said joining a developer program from Anthropic required a lengthy screening. Alibaba's took minutes. With the Chinese, it was like, hey, are you able to do this? Are you located here? All right, man, go have fun, he said. The New York Times has sued OpenAI and Microsoft, claiming copyright infringement of news content related to AI systems. The two companies have denied those claims. Wake-up call. In a Nairobi high-rise in June, a top Kenyan civil servant for technology said he was surprised when Anthropic pulled access to Fable, its powerful model, at the Trump administration's behest. It was a wake-up call to the world, said John Tanui, the principal secretary in Kenya's Ministry of Information, Communications, and the Digital Economy. The abrupt move was a warning that relying on U.S. models could pose risks, he said. A former Huawei employee who once led the Kansa Technopolis project, Mr. Tanui said China and the United States had pressed Kenya to pick a side. He intends to take from both. We don't lean on East or West, he said. Being in the middle is tricky. Developers are building systems controlled elsewhere, which means the technology can be yanked, altered, or repriced without warning. Some worry about dependence on the United States. Others do not trust China. Mr. Buddha Bhatti of Kraft Silicon said he was considering Huawei's offer of generous subsidies, but was also cautious. Many of his customers are international banks that could demand their software not use Chinese hardware. Chinese models, too, have not always been reliable. Shiko Gitao, the founder of the Nairobi startup Kala, recalled when DeepSeek went dark in China before the country's college entrance exams in 2024. It was to deter cheating, but it also disrupted African businesses like hers. Now, American models could vanish because of a White House decision. At least with China's models, I can download it on my computer and run it, she said. Others have been burned by AI politics. Mr. Mwabaze's Ugandan chatbot service, Sunflower, ran into trouble when a researcher at China Media Project, an independent media research group, asked it about China. Sunflower described China as a democracy and sidestepped questions about the country's economic and environmental impacts in Uganda. Chinese state media praised Sunflower, and Huawei contacted Mr. Mwabaze about using its cloud services. Mr. Mwabaze, whose nonprofit organization, Sunbird AI, is dedicated to AI for social good, was unnerved by the experience. He is now using Google's open source model, Gemma, to create a product aimed at smartphone users. We need to make sure we're not on the wrong side of geopolitics, he said. America strikes back. For all of China's momentum, much of the AI money in Kenya still flows to U.S. companies. Everyday users are on U.S. systems like ChatGPT and Claude. One 2025 survey found that 42% of Kenya's 23 million internet users had used ChatGPT in the previous month, among the highest rate in the world. Even Chinese models earn Americans money. Kenyan companies often run Chinese open-source models on cloud services from Amazon and Microsoft, so the U.S. giants make money from their data centers that deliver the technology to customers. The U.S. advantage was clear in a concrete building in Nairobi's industrial district, where binders of paper purchase orders lined dark offices for Chandaria Industries, one of Kenya's largest makers of toilet paper, soap, and home goods. For decades, orders arrived from supermarkets by email or on paper, and clerks keyed them in line by line. An order could take hours to process. Chandaria recently hired Sanofu, a Kenyan startup that uses AI to streamline business processes for help. Sanofu uses OpenAI's models for precision and reliability. Sanofu's digital system, based on those U.S. models, has transformed Chandaria, where an order took about 2 hours to process, that now takes less than 10 minutes, said Nir Chandaria, who helps run the family firm. Four clerks who once typed in orders now audit the AI's work. But Sanofu is being courted too. On LinkedIn this year, a Singaporean employee of the Chinese internet firm ByteDance offered Sanofu's founders access to its AI model. ByteDance's model was not accurate enough, but the courtship made an impression, said Bernard Momanyi Nyangaka, a co-founder of Sanofu. Nothing like it comes from the American labs. And Chinese models keep improving, Mr. Nyangaka said. If you look at how fast they're catching up with the American models, it's really, really fast, he said. You're listening to Valley Eye Radio. I'm Annie McNeil with the New York Times Business Section. Thank you for listening.
1: Hi, I'm Linda. I'll be reading a magazine article from Women's Day, October-November 2025 issue, Life Lessons by Steve Leader. As Women's Day rabbi in residence, I'll share some ancient and universal Jewish wisdom that I hope will help everyone lead a more beautiful life. The Hebrew word for Jew, Yehudi, comes from the word for thanks. At its core, to be Jewish is to live a life of gratitude. If you want to fully grasp the power of giving thanks, try an experiment recommended by psychologist Martin Seligman, a pioneer in the science of happiness. He calls it a gratitude visit. Close your eyes and think of a still living person who changed your life for the better, but whom you have never properly thanked. Write a 300-word letter of heartfelt appreciation to that person, being concrete and specific about what they did and how it affected your life. Then call them and ask if you can visit, but don't say why. When you arrive, read the letter out loud. Everyone cries when this happens. When Seligman followed up with people who did this, they were measurably happier and less depressed after a week, and even after a month. I'm sure the people who were thanked felt good too. In an old story, Talmudic sage Rabban Gamliel asked his servant Toby to go to the market and bring back the finest cut of meat. Toby returned with slices of tongue. The next day, Gamliel requested the worst cut. Again, Toby returned with tongue. Confused, Gamliel asked why. Toby replied, "There's nothing better than a tongue used for kind and beautiful words, and nothing worse than one used for gossip or cruelty." The ancient rabbis understood that words spoken out loud carry more power than private thoughts. We live in a time of insult, snipping, and coarse public discourse. We may not be able to change the world, but we can change ourselves and those around us by saying thank you out loud more often. So to whom are you grateful? Have you told them?

Good day. My name is Tim here at the Talking Information Center. I'll be reading from the front page of the New York Times for Tuesday, August 11th. Major quake hits Colombia, killing at least 111. Rescue crews and regular people search for survivors, and the death toll was likely to rise. More than 1,500 homes were damaged, the president said. By Julie Turkowitz, Genevieve Galatsky, and Michael Levinson. A powerful earthquake rocked western Colombia on Monday morning, rattling much of the country and setting off a desperate search for survivors in the rubble of collapsed buildings in several major cities. At least 111 people were killed, and 87 others were injured, according to Colombia's president, Abelardo de la Espriella, who said that at least 1,575 homes, 18 health centers, and 52 schools had been damaged. The death toll was likely to rise as rescue crews and residents continued to dig through flattened buildings. The 7.4 magnitude earthquake, which struck at 7:34 local time, was the strongest recorded in Colombia in the last decade, according to the Colombian Geological Survey. The agency said that two aftershocks with magnitudes of 2.8 and 4.8 had been recorded, and that the quake was felt in neighboring countries, including Panama, Ecuador, and Venezuela, which is still recovering from devastating twin quakes just weeks ago that killed more than 6,000 people. The epicenter, according to the U.S. Geological Survey, was about 3 miles east of San Jose del Palmar, a town of about 5,000 people in the Choco region, one of the poorest parts of Colombia. Videos showed partially collapsed buildings in Cali, Colombia's third largest city with about 2 million residents, as well as in Pereira and Manizales, two cities that are hubs of Colombia's coffee-growing region. In the town of Calima, El Darién, three children were killed when a wall collapsed, according to the region's governor, Dilian Francesca Toro. Ms. Toro said that one hospital had also collapsed, another had been overwhelmed with victims, and that patients had been evacuated from a third hospital. The city of Pereira, which is home to about 500,000 people, and lies just 35 miles from the epicenter, was also hit hard. The mayor, Mauricio Salazar, told a national radio station that at least 18 people had been killed there. In Cali, Francisco Gonzalez, 34, said he was riding on his motorbike when he saw a motel called the Molino Roja crash to the ground in a cloud of dust. He immediately became part of a volunteer rescue effort involving 20 to 30 people clawing through the rubble to find survivors. A young woman, she had fractures in her legs, and she was the first one we got out, he said. Her husband came out from under her. He was in worse shape. He had passed out. Four survivors were pulled from the rubble, but Mr. Gonzalez was worried that others might still be buried underneath. By mid-morning, rescue workers were climbing over the rubble, calling down into holes, "Is there anyone there?" At least 26 buildings in Cali had collapsed, according to the mayor, Alejandro Adar. He said that officials had dispatched rescue teams and were asking for donations for helmets, work gloves, water, and safety goggles. At the scene of the collapsed apartments buildings in Cali, residents used wooden poles and their bare hands to move slabs of broken concrete. Everyone went running to help, says Adar Figuera, 48, who said he had lived in the building next door, the lady who sells ice cream, the lady who sells juices. He added, "We think there are three people alive inside because we can't find them, including two children."
And Collie's searches at several collapsed buildings were punctuated by calls for silence as rescue workers and civilians strained to hear the cries of survivors. The quake presented an immediate challenge for the president, Mr. De La Espriella, a right-wing lawyer with no previous political experience, who took office on Friday. He had campaigned on a promise to shrink government and crack down on resurgent armed groups and rampant crime and earned the endorsement of President Trump, who had repeatedly clashed with Mr. De La Espriella's leftist predecessor, Gustavo Petro. Mr. De La Espriella said on social media on Monday that he had personally assumed leadership of the emergency response to the quake. "You are not alone," he wrote. "The state is present and taking action." He later briefed the public at a news conference and promised to provide updates every few hours. Secretary of State Marco Rubio said on social media that the Trump administration stands ready to support the people of Colombia and the De La Espriella administration. In the capital, Bogota, about 150 miles from the epicenter, Mayor Carlos Fernando Galan said preliminary inspections had found that structural damage from the earthquake had found no structural damage from the earthquake. He added that Bogota was preparing to send 100 rescuers and rubble removal equipment to harder hit cities. "Now is a moment for solidarity," he said in a video on social media. "Bogota is ready to help however it can." As voters grow anxious over AI, Trump shrugs off the concern. The president and his top aides have been especially bullish about data centers despite national blowback against the facilities. By Tony Rome. The rapid rise of artificial intelligence has started to rattle voters around the country, raising fears that they could be thrust from their jobs if the technology succeeds, or lose their retirement savings if the industry falters. But for all the emerging doubt and political blowback, there has been no signs of concern at the White House, where President Trump has generally maintained a much more sanguine view about the coming digital revolution. To the administration, AI can do little wrong. In recent weeks, Mr. Trump and his top aides have dismissed the suggestion that widespread automation could carry real negative consequences for families, businesses, and the broader U.S. economy. Even as the electorate grows uneasy about the technology and the data centers that power it, the president has only hardened in his view that AI will supercharge everything from medical research to military action. The political chasm between the president and the public has been most evident surrounding the red-hot issue of data centers, which Mr. Trump has defended as money machines, even as opposition widens nationally over the facilities. A small group of demonstrators interrupted one of Mr. Trump's rallies in Michigan last month to demand an end to data center construction. That incident came on the heels of similar protests around the country and a campaign organized by conservatives who otherwise support Mr. Trump's policies. "I think they are bullish about this technology," said Michael Strain, the director of economic policy studies at the Conservative American Enterprise Institute, said at the administration's approach. Mr. Strain said he generally agreed with much of the president's general approach in seeking to foster AI, and that he believed the technology would benefit the economy and national security, but he acknowledged the White House seemed to be less interested in preparing for the possible downsides. "It's a potential vulnerability for the economy," he said, "and one worth tracking and seeing how it develops." Mr. Trump may yet prove correct in his glowing assessment about AI, but his support has contrasted starkly with the more measured views from economists and policymakers across the political spectrum. Even among those who see AI as the most significant technological leap in human history, there is a sense that a disruption of this magnitude rarely occurs without consequence.
and that Washington needs to become more prepared for every scenario. There is one view that AI can make workers significantly more productive, and that the resulting gains could add significantly to global growth. Chasing that vision and the immense wealth that may accompany it, the largest technology companies known as the hyperscalers could spend as much as $3 trillion on AI infrastructure in the coming years, according to JP Morgan. That could require companies like OpenAI and Anthropic to generate significantly more revenue than they do now. That has delighted Mr. Trump, who has sought in his second

0: 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The material being read is the copyright property of the publications being read. Access to this program is solely for persons who cannot read the original printed version due to a visual impairment or other disability. By continuing to listen, you confirm that you have such a condition.
1: Earlier this year, to issue a joint statement calling on government to build the incentives, guardrails, and institutions needed to steer AI in a direction that complements humans and benefits society. Recognizing some of the risks, the White House last week reached a long-awaited plan to monitor some AI models to ensure that they do not create security vulnerabilities. Developed in coordination with companies including Google, Microsoft, and OpenAI, it represented a departure from administration's hands-off approach toward the new technology. Otherwise, though, the White House has tried to position itself primarily as a cheerleader for AI. The narrative for so long coming from government prior to President Trump had been so fixated on the negative impacts of the technology, like, of course, people are skeptical, Michael Kratsios, the director of the White House Office of Science and Technology Policy, said on a podcast hosted by Peter Diamandis, a technologist, which was published last week. During the interview, Mr. Kratsios recalled attending an AI safety summit in the United Kingdom 2 years ago, which he said had focused on what could go wrong. That, he added, helped to crystallize the current problems facing the industry and the administration's rationale in sharing a more positive take about AI with the public. The only thing they're hearing from politicians and from people in industry is that, oh, there's going to be a bunch of job losses and everything is dangerous, he said, adding, I think those are the things that get people worked up, and it shouldn't surprise us that the PR is bad. The Trump administration has struck its most bullish note on data centers, the growth of which has served as a flashpoint in elections around the country. Many cities and states have started to question the economic value of the facilities, which may support few long-term jobs once construction concludes, and the power, water, and other resources they demand. The concern has prompted some policymakers to halt data center construction, including in New York, where Governor Kathy Hochul, a Democrat, enacted the first statewide moratorium in July. In response, Mr. Trump lashed out on social media, demanding a reversal of the policy. The president said the facilities would generate taxes and jobs that amounted to liquid gold, adding that data centers are tremendous wins for the states and communities that are lucky enough to get them. The White House did not respond to a request for comment. The New York Times had sued OpenAI and Microsoft, claiming copyright infringement of news content related to AI systems. The two companies have denied the suit's claims. In an attempt to tamp down voters mounting concerns, Mr. Trump did broker an agreement earlier this year with technology companies that included those companies paying for needed electricity upgrades. But the pact, which is voluntary, came as the president appeared to doubt openly whether there was even an energy cost problem to begin with. They need some PR help, he said at a March event, referring to the public relations image of data centers, because people think that if a data center goes in there, electricity prices are going to go up, and that's not happening. It's not going to happen. Lawmakers in 15 states, nonetheless, have considered such bans targeting data centers over the past year, according to the National Conference of State Legislatures, which last updated its count in July. Last week, Governor Andy Beshear of Kentucky, a Democrat, also signed a new directive meant to protect residents from electricity price hikes from data centers, while Governor Greg Abbott of Texas, a Republican, required new projects to submit to an energy audit. Mr. Trump still appeared

0: to criticize some of the moves, singling out Texas. He told Punchbowl News in an interview published Friday that its actions were a mistake, adding of data centers, it could be bigger than oil. The full-throated endorsement of data centers has increasingly put the president on the opposite side of his fellow conservatives, who have long been skeptical of the nation's largest technology companies. Among the most vocal is Humans First, an advocacy group led by Andy Krimmer, a former Tea Party leader who helped to organize the Stop the Steal rally on Facebook after the 2020 presidential election. Ms. Krimmer said she used AI every day and was not wholly opposed to it. But, she said, policymakers at all levels of the government had failed to chart the future of the technology in a way that accounted for the public anxieties. People are very, very upset, she said. They feel like there's a disconnect. They feel like no one is speaking for them. Ms. Krimmer said her group helped to organize a day of protests against data centers in 42 states last month. She fretted that the nation's largest technology companies had bought their way into Mr. Trump's inner circle and had shaped some of his approach to the issue. I think the people around him definitely know of the backlash, she said, and I just hope that he understands what people are thinking and feeling. But the pushback has hardly appeared to rattle the public optimism of the administration. Speaking weeks after the conservatives' protest, Kevin Hassett, the director of the White House National Economic Council, still sought to downplay some of the national trepidation around AI and data centers. I don't think anyone should be worried that a data center is going to be plopped on top of them, he's told Fox Business in late July, adding that the deals between tech companies and local communities around the facilities have been negotiated pretty generously. If you take a sleepy town that hasn't really seen much in the last 20 to 30 years and put a data center there, Mr. Hassett later added, then there are going to be a whole bunch of happy residents in the town. Flock cameras can track every car in America. Police love them. Citizens don't. In Texas, there's one thing liberals and conservatives agree on. They don't want cameras trained on their cars. By Fernando Alfonso III and Casimir Hill. Driving down a road lined with strip malls outside Dallas, Philip, a 27-year-old cell phone tower repairman, was describing the exquisite piquancy of his homegrown hot peppers when he stopped mid-sentence. Flock, he said, pointing to a traffic light pole at an intersection. Attached to it was a small black box with a camera that takes pictures as cars drive by. It was a license plate reader made by Flock Safety, based in Atlanta, that alerts law enforcement when it spots wanted cars and allows officers to see where cars of interest have been. Philip pulled into a strip mall, parked outside a dentist's office, and opened an app on his phone. The app, D-Flock, invites people to view and contribute to an open map of public mass surveillance devices. He zoomed in on the intersection on the digital map and plotted the location of the camera. Philip asked that his full name be withheld because Flock's chief executive, Garrett Langley, once called D-Flock terroristic. To Philip, D-Flock is about pushing against the proliferation of cameras that capture the ordinary moments of ordinary people. And what is my way of pushing back? Education, data, Philip said. Am I just being paranoid? No, they're actually everywhere. Flock's 120,000 cameras can be found along roads in every state but Alaska, allowing law enforcement officers to see within seconds where a car might be and where it has been. The company has contracts with 7,000 law enforcement agencies, which is 40% of all departments in the United States. Other companies sell license plate tracking devices, but Flock, a private company valued at $8.4 billion, has become a lightning rod because of its rapid expansion, the ubiquity of its cameras, and a number of controversies involving its product. A Texas officer sued Flock's cameras to track a woman, he used Flock's cameras to track a woman across state lines who was suspected of self-administering an abortion. Officers across the country have abused their access to Flock's cameras, including to track romantic partners, resulting in discipline and termination. Los Angeles and Dayton, Ohio, among other cities, recently suspended their contracts with Flock to prevent immigration authorities from accessing the data from the cameras. Dayton resorted to covering the cameras with trash bags. In cities like Houston, Oakland, California, and Grand Junction, Colorado, residents have taken matters into their own hands with police reports and surveillance footage documenting Flock cameras being cut down, splattered with paint, and even shot. Flock's pitch is simple. It can help the police find stolen cars, locate wanted people, and solve crimes. The license plate readers led to the arrest in Florida of a man who had threatened a mass shooting in Louisiana. Another helped police find the man eventually convicted in an assassination attempt against Donald Trump. But as its cameras have spread, so has the opposition. Americans are accustomed to surveillance cameras. They put them on their doorbells and tolerate them on street corners, offices, and restaurants. What sets Flock's cameras apart is that they are connected, creating a vast, searchable national network, often surprising residents who didn't realize their local government had signed up for them, and raising fears of Big Brother-style surveillance. And they are hard to miss once you start noticing them. We all want, expect, and deserve privacy. The problem is that we typically cannot feel, see, or experience the loss as it's happening, said Danielle Citron, a professor of law at the University of Virginia. Seeing these cameras is a punch in the gut. We see them, and it says you have no room to just be, to go about your day feeling lost in the crowd. As Flock built one of the nation's largest vehicle tracking networks, Texas became a bellwether both for law enforcement adoption of the technology and for the growing backlash. Flock started selling its services to police departments in early 2020, installing a few dozen cameras in a suburb of Houston. 6 years later, 700 departments in Texas contract with Flock. The opposition includes liberals worried about government surveillance, conservatives skeptical of expanding state power, and privacy-conscious citizens and lawmakers concerned about how the network could be abused. It's going to be an ongoing debate, probably forever, Mr. Langley, Flock's chief executive, said in an interview. We should have this debate, and we should continue to evolve our point of view as a society of what we're comfortable with and what level of safety we want. In late May, Hannah Faust's neighborhood group chat was abuzz with a license plate reader that had been installed on her street in Carrollton, Texas, a suburb of Dallas. Then another camera was spotted outside the recreation center, across from the community pool. All of us really got the ick, Ms. Faust, 41, said. Ms. Faust, who said she leans left politically, began posting about the license plate readers on Reddit groups devoted to Dallas and Carrollton and started a digital petition to have the cameras removed from her community. By late July, she had collected roughly 800 signatures from neighbors, some of whom also spoke out against the cameras at our Carleton City Council meeting on July 24th. I'm very much your average American. I vote. I've never organized or been really an activist in any way, said Ms. Faust, who works in human resources and has two children. I'm not committing any crimes, but I don't want necessarily anyone, let alone government agencies or a private company, to have a view of where I drop off my kids, or what route is my favorite for my commute, or whether I prefer HEB or Kroger, or what house of worship I attend. Noticing cameras and posting about them on Reddit led a software engineer named Will Freeman to create Deflock in 2024. He was on a road trip from the West Coast to Alabama and kept seeing cameras along the way. He decided to create a cross-sourced map to plot the devices in Huntsville, Alabama, where he was living, and the project went viral. The app has been downloaded by more than 350,000 people, Mr. Freeman said, and the site says it has mapped 125,000 license plate readers made by Flock and other companies. Mr. Freeman, 27, now lives in Boulder, Colorado, which also has a contract with Flock. The city says its 31 cameras have led to 34.5% decline in motor vehicle theft and helped solve other crimes. Mr. Freeman, however, said he did not think that privacy should be sacrificed for safety. The cameras create an infrastructure for the government to track and harass critics, he said, even if most officers aren't abusing their access. Wanting to know when his own vehicle had been spotted, Mr. Freeman requested those records from the Boulder Police Department, which refused to provide them. In May, he filed a lawsuit against the city, saying the cameras created an unconstitutional warrantless surveillance dragnet. The city declined to comment on the suit, but in legal filings has said there is no reasonable expectation of privacy in publicly owned streets and sidewalks. It feels bad to always be watched and scrutinized, Mr. Freeman said. Across Texas, the opposition to the cameras has been bipartisan. Flock's contracts have been canceled in liberal Austin, as well as in Bandera, a conservative hill country town of about 900 people. The city said at least one of its cameras was vandalized. In Congress, Keith Self, a Republican whose district lies north of Dallas, introduced a bill in July that would require federal law enforcement agencies to obtain a warrant before accessing or querying data collected by state and local surveillance systems, license plate readers among them. We have a surveillance state happening, said Mr. Self, who is also a retired Army colonel and former county judge. This is not a left issue, not a right issue. It's a personal issue. Mr. Langley, 39, started Flock because he was troubled by how easy it was to break into cars in his neighborhood in Atlanta. When he asked police why they were unable to catch the thieves, Mr. Langley said he was told they needed the perpetrators' license plate numbers. Mr. Langley, an electrical engineer, teamed up with two fellow Georgia Tech graduates to create a solution. Cheap internet-connected cameras powered by solar panels and paired with software to extract license plate numbers from photos. When Flock was founded in 2017, it sold devices largely to homeowners associations. But in 2020, it began working with police departments. That year, Mr. Langley said his SUV was stolen and Flock cameras helped locate it. Flock charges around $3,000 per camera per year, Mr. Langley said. In exchange, the company installs and maintains the cameras, provides a searchable database of every vehicle that passes them and sends alerts if the cameras spot cars on a so-called hot list, like the FBI's database of stolen vehicles and license plate numbers associated with missing or wanted people. In recent years, as artificial intelligence has advanced, Flock has added the ability to search for cars based on their make, type, color, or unique details, such as bumper stickers or visible damage. Flock showed the New York Times how its technology works. After logging into the system, the users must acknowledge they cannot search for license plates related to reproductive care, offenses in 17 states in Washington, D.C. Those places have expressly prohibited those searches, though a Flock spokesman said officers could do searches related to abortions in states only where abortion is illegal. There is a similar warning about 9 states that prohibit searching their cameras for immigration enforcement. To perform a search, officers specify the type of crime, from animal cruelty to homicide. They then enter a license plate number or description of the vehicle and a location, or simply go with the default, all network selected. The search returns images of cars that are a match, along with exactly when they were spotted, where and on which law enforcement agency's cameras. By default, the photos the cameras take are deleted after 30 days, though departments can change how long they retain them. If a police department wants access to other cameras across the state or the country, it has to share access to its own. Most agencies search and share information nationally. Criminals don't care where cities start and stop, Mr. Langley said. You can share with no one, and we have plenty of customers who do that. You solve less crime, but that's okay, he added. Last year, when he was asked about the spreading opposition to Flock in a video interview with Forbes, Mr. Langley said he respected groups like the American Civil Liberties Union that are fighting the company in court, but called citizens group like the Flock terroristic organizations whose primary motivation is chaos. This month, Tucker Carlson, the conservative commentator, and The Blaze, a far-right news outlet, mocked Mr. Langley's equating a crowdsource mapping project with terrorism. Mr. Carlson said he'd only recently become aware of the scale of Flock's network after visiting DeFlock, which he told The Times had left him horrified. He said he was surprised such an expansive surveillance system had grown with little public attention. Whether you're a libertarian, conservative, MAGA, progressive, everybody has an objection to Flock, said Chad Marlowe of the ACLU. Mr. Langley has since apologized for the terrorism comment. Seeing people become active in their local communities is broadly really good, he said in an interview. Texas opposition may be attracting attention, but it hasn't slowed Flock's growth. Across the state, new cities are signing contracts faster than others are canceling them, said Jennifer Szymanski, and spokeswoman for the Combined Law Enforcement Association of Texas, a police union that represents more than 28,000 officers. The reason, she said, is impressive results. Some Texas police departments recovered stolen vehicles by the hundreds after installing the cameras, she said. And in smaller municipalities, vehicle burglaries have all but stopped. Despite community complaints, officials in Harris County, which operates 480 cameras, and Carrollton, which operates 67 license plate readers, including 19 from Flock, are not changing their minds about the cameras. If a supplemental investigative tool helps our officers solve crimes more effectively, provides value to our residents, NP can be managed responsibly, then it's something we'll continue to consider, said Carrollton's mayor, Steve Babick. independent research on the camera's efficacy is sparse. A 2024 study found that Flock cameras increased officers' case clearance rates by 9%. But 404 Media, among others, criticized the findings because Flock had partnered with the researchers and chose the agencies that were part of the study. States are starting to create rules for how police can use the technology to address the concern about rogue officers abusing the system. 13 states now have laws requiring audits of license plate reader systems to detect misuse by officers, according to a legislation tracker provided by the policing project at the New York University School of Law. Texas is not among them. Ms. Szymanski said that the risk of Texas officers misusing the system was no greater than with the other databases that they have access to, and that Flock provides a log of every search, who conducted it, and why. Being able to search all the cars on the road across the country is certainly convenient for authorities. But Barry Friedman, a law professor and faculty director of the field of the policing project, argues that creating a vast database of Americans' movements is not constitutional. This is indiscriminate data collection, not targeting specific crimes, Mr. Friedman said. The reason we have a Fourth Amendment is that they didn't think the government should just be able to go after anybody, even if they did nothing wrong. Courts have thus far disagreed with that reading, but have signaled that as the technology expands, that could change. In one case in which residents sued Norfolk, Virginia, for installing 172 Flock cameras, a federal judge ruled that license plate readers might one day become so ubiquitous that their use amounts to an unconstitutional dragnet search, but not today. I don't think judges understand the country is now blanketed with these things, and they're all interconnected, said Sid Thaxter of the National Association of Criminal Defense Lawyers. The DeFlock map allows people to see where cameras are positioned along their regular driving routes, and it has been a really valuable tool for privacy groups and lawyers arguing against the spread of these cameras, Mr. Thaxter said. But volunteers can do only so much to document the spread of their surveillance state. Philip, the DeFlock contributor from the Dallas suburbs, estimates he has mapped around 200 cameras in his community, a figure he called both a lot and not a lot. He repairs radios on cell phone towers for a living, so he is always looking around at infrastructure. On a short commute to work, he estimates he passes 9 Flock cameras. Lining cameras on a map is his form of protest. He has little interest in attending city council meetings, nor in destroying cameras. It's kind of a Hydra situation, he said. You chop down one, and 20 more take its place. 1 year later, Trump's takeover has changed D.C. Is it better off? The deployment of National Guard troops and federal agents in the streets has been expensive. How effective it has been is debatable. By Campbell Robertson. A year ago, President Trump pronounced Washington's violent and slum-ridden and announced that he was going to take back our capital. Many residents watched in dismay as the president declared he was sending thousands of National Guard troops and federal law enforcement agents into the streets and that the Metropolitan Police Department was under direct federal control. Courts blocked some of the Trump administration's most aggressive actions, but the incursion, which local activists call the occupation, has been the most serious encroachment on Washington's limited self-government in a half century. Armed troops have become fixtures in metro stations, on downtown streets, and around newly refurbished federal parks. Federal agents in flak jackets patrol residential streets alongside city police officers. The administration loosened restrictions on car chases by federal police, although there have been several crashes, two of them fatal. And with arrests and prosecutions soaring, the jail population has grown by nearly 20% over the past year. And courts are at what the city's chief judges describe as a breaking point. None of this appears likely to go away soon. The National Guard deployment, now 4,636 troops from 23 states and territories, has been extended until President Trump's last day in office. A $292 million federal contract was recently awarded for building apartment-style lodging units for the troops. The president's announcement of the Guard's deployment came just days after Edward Korestein, a 19-year-old member of the Department of Government Efficiency, was assaulted in what authorities say was an attempted carjacking. Two teenagers later pleaded guilty and were sentenced to probation in conjunction with the attack. Citing the assault, when he announced he was sending in troops, Mr. Trump declared that he was going to rescue our nation's capital from crime, bloodshed, bedlam, and squalor. The impact in certain neighborhoods in Washington was immediately. From the moment the sun went down, there was a caravan of police officers rolling through, said Marawi Jerima, 38, a filmmaker and community activist in Ward 7, a working-class and majority black area. Federal agents fanned out into neighborhood gatherings and apartment complexes, he said, confronting people about tinted car windows or open containers of alcohol. That essentially has been the pattern they've maintained for the whole year, he said. The White House insists that the steep drops in homicide, carjacking, and robbery are proof that the operation has been a success. President Trump has transformed our nation's capital from a crime-ridden city into a safe and beautiful haven, said Lauren Biss, a White House spokeswoman. However, the developments come as violent crime is in precipitous decline nationwide, falling to record lows in cities with no federal intervention. And in Washington, violent crime was already reaching the lowest levels in decades before Mr. Trump's August announcement. The mayor, Muriel Bowser, often reminds Washington's 700,000 residents of the city's particular vulnerability to the federal government's whims. As a federal enclave created by the Constitution, Washington has had the power to elect its own leaders only since 1973, when Congress passed the Home Rule Act, and even that authority is highly circumscribed. Given the Trump administration's leverage and the possibility that a Republican Congress could repeal Home Rule, the mayor has emphasized how a partnership could be beneficial. In a statement Friday, Monday, Ms. Bowser said that by working with the federal forces, we preserved our autonomy, we saved lives by keeping our focus on public safety. But she also said that ultimately, we demonstrated practically and politically that there was no need for federal emergency action. Certainly, many residents want none of it. The takeover of the police that Mr. Trump announced was quickly challenged in court and ultimately limited to temporarily letting the administration direct the local police to assist with immigration enforcement and clearing homeless people's tents. Federal immigration agents detained hundreds of people suspected of being undocumented, sometimes in aggressive confrontations on busy daytime streets. But in December, a judge barred them from making arrests without warrants or probable cause, reducing the number of detentions. The National Guard, the operation's most visible component, is also almost certainly the most expensive. According to data that the Trump administration gave Senator Elizabeth Warren of Massachusetts, the deployment is expected to cost $1.4 billion from October 2026 until the end of the president's term, on top of the hundreds of millions of dollars that have already been spent. the effectiveness of the deployment is less straightforward. A June report from the Niskanen Center, a centrist think tank, found that the Guard had likely contributed to a decrease in property crimes. Motor vehicle theft, for example, is down more than 50% year to date, but the deployment seemed to have barely any effect on violent crime, which includes murder, robbery, and assault with a weapons. Robbery and homicide declined at roughly the same rate before and after the Guard arrived. This year, violent crimes in Washington are slightly above this point in 2025, driven up mostly by a large increase in assaults. The Guard members have also become crime victims themselves. In November, two were shot, one of whom would later die from her injuries, in an attack that authorities said was carried out by an Afghan immigrant who had driven from Washington State. The biggest impact on many Washingtonians may stem from the surge into the streets of hundreds of officers from the Drug Enforcement Administration, the Bureau of Alcohol, Tobacco, and Firearms and Explosives, and other agencies. These agents work mostly alongside members of the Metropolitan Police Department, often following local police cars in unmarked SUVs with tinted windows and obscured license plates. While local police officers largely respond to 911 calls and emergencies, the federal agents often patrol areas by car and on foot in the company of one or more MPD officers, according to the White House. Members of the federal task force, which it says includes local agencies, have made 16,000 arrests, though it was unclear how differently these cases would have been handled without the federal intervention. It feels like they are looking to find somebody doing something, said Gary Decker, an elected neighborhood leader in Columbia Heights, where, he said, federal agents drive up and down the streets detaining people for infractions like public intoxication or drug use. Mr. Decker said that his neighbors want nuisances like public drug sales to be addressed, but not by armed agents with no local accountability. Many of my neighbors will not report crimes to the PD, the MPD, Mr. Decker said, because they don't know who will come with them. Washington has always been heavily policed, with thousands of officers and agents from the U.S. Park Police, the Capitol Police, and the Secret Service, in addition to the roughly 3,000 officers of the Metropolitan Police. But the federal law enforcement presence, once concentrated in the city center and around federal installations, has spread into residential neighborhoods. Daraja Carroll, a defense lawyer in Washington, said some of the clients are choosing to serve out short jail sentences rather than agree to be released on probation, given that there are just eyes and ears everywhere. I couldn't imagine being on supervised release and trying to feel free, she said. You don't know who's a special police officer, even at the grocery store. It is unclear what lies in store for the operation in Washington, which Mr. Trump insists has been nothing but a success. In June, the president said that if Janice Lewis George, a Democratic socialist who likened the federal presence to a military occupation, won the city's Democratic primary, she might push to get rid of home rule completely. Maybe we take back Washington and run it on a federal basis, he said. We won't put up with it. Days later, he won on a landslide. Here's a man bites dog story, a newspaper that's doing well. In a world of failing newspapers, free weeklies like the Chronicle of Glens Falls, New York, are still finding readers. All it takes is owners who do absolutely everything. Eric Wimple. Those who say print is dead should make the delivery rounds on Thursday mornings with Mark Frost, founder of the Chronicle of Glens Falls, New York. Ms. Frost drives around in a Subaru Forester packed with bundled newspapers. The faithful stand waiting at drop-off points. One of those spots is Hannaford Grocery Store, where William Norton 74 waits in his maroon Chevy Silverado, ready to grab 40 copies of the free weekly for his neighbors in Stony Creek, a twisty and tenuous ride from Glens Falls. "That's all they get to read over there," he said, Mr. Norton, by way of explanation. "People running off with stacks of chronicles is common enough that Mr. Frost has taken to quizzing them on their intentions. Printing is expensive, after all, and he wants each copy to reach a reader. Had a guy actually tell me the other day, 'I'm packing some glass,'" Mr. Frost recalled. He took the papers back. Mr. Frost's surveils are common to a plucky category of publications sprinkled across the country, and though nearly 3,500 newspapers have ceased publication since the mid-2000s, about 2,250 publications like the Chronicle, independent, sometimes family-owned weeklies, have been relatively resilient, said Zach Metzger, director of the State of Local News Project at Northwestern University. Large newspaper chains, the ones prone to consolidations, can't be bothered with them. Shoe leather is a key factor in that resilience. Mitt Frost has spent decades cultivating readers face-to-face, often while replenishing newspaper racks. He thanks everyone he sees taking a copy of the Chronicle. "Just think of the impact of that," Mr. Frost said. "I would say the majority of outreach I get from engaged citizens are from people who say they read something in the Chronicle," said Diana Palmer, the mayor of Glens Falls. "Advertisers report a similar dynamic. All that earned influence hangs in peril. The Chronicle has repeatedly grazed the line between going concern and going under. The pandemic just about sunk the whole enterprise, forcing a round of layoffs that, along with a resignation, reduced the staff to 4 from 12. As the newspaper's advertisers have bounced back, so has the Chronicle, which now has a staff of 7 employees. A high school graduation issue in June at 44 pages was the beefiest in 6 years. Somehow, Mr. Frost said, we've managed to slip through time. If there's one thing Mark Frost Chronicle will not countenance, isn't an affront to the civic pride of Glen Falls, a city of roughly 15,000 that earned the moniker Hometown USA from Look magazine in the 1940s. When the 2013 film 12 Years a Slave premiered to critical acclaim, Mr. Frost bashed it for failing to highlight the role Glens Falls played in the life of Solomon Northrup, a free black man who was kidnapped and sold into bondage before returning to freedom and writing an 1853 memoir. Saratoga Springs gets all the huzzas when all that city did was introduce Solomon to his eventual kidnappers, Mr. Frost wrote. The studied provincialism has an origin story. Mr. Frost was born in Glens Falls Hospital, went to Glens Falls Schools, and started writing for the now defunct Glens Falls Times in junior high school in the mid-1960s at a rate of 12 cents per column inch. After hopscotching among journalism gigs in Baltimore and the Post-Star, the area's establishment daily newspaper, Mr. Frost, then in his late 20s, founded the Chronicle in 1980 with an investment of $1,700. I'm sorry we run out of time. We can't finish this interesting article. You've been listening to the front page of the New York Times for Tuesday, August 11th. My name is Tim.
1: Hello, this is Dondi with Valley Eye Radio. I'll be reading a quiz from the Long Meadow Neighbors issue dated February 2026. This is called The Odd Word Out. Test your vocabulary with this quiz. This was submitted by Lucinda Hahn. Number one, select the word that is not a synonym of the others. Cacophonous, mellifluous, dulcet, harmonious. Number two, identify the word that stands out. Esoteric, arcane, mundane, abstruse. Number three, which word is the odd one out? Sycophant, lackey, autocrat, subservient. Number four, choose the word that does not match the others. Languid, ebullient, effervescent, vivacious. Number five, find the word that is different from the rest. Indomitable, unconquerable, vulnerable, resilient. Number six, which word is not a synonym of the others? Soporific, vigorous, lethargic, torpid. Number seven, select the word that is not synonymous with the others. Magnanimous, munificent, generous, parsimonious. I'm going to give you a little while. I'm going to keep talking. I'm going to give you a little while to think about these. Maybe I'll read them again. Select the word that is not a synonym of the others. Cacophonous, mellifluous, dulcet, harmonious. Number two, identify the word that stands out. Esoteric, arcane, mundane, abstruse. Number three, which word is the odd one out? Sycophant, lackey, autocrat, subservient. Number four, choose the word that does not match the others. Languid, ebullient, effervescent, vivacious. Number five, find the word that is different from the rest. Indomitable, unconquerable, vulnerable, resilient. Number six, which word is not a synonym of the others? Soporific, vigorous, lethargic, torpid. Number seven, select the word that is not synonymous with the others. Magnanimous, munificent, generous, parsimonious. Okay, so now I will read you the answers. For the first one, cacophonous means harsh sounding. All the other words allude to pleasant sounds. Number two, mundane means commonplace. The other words characterize something that is unique or unusual. Number three, an autocrat is someone with ruling authority. The other words suggest someone who is an underling with little power. Number four, languid means weak or drooping from little energy. The other words are used to describe something with high energy or enthusiasm. Number five, vulnerable means capable of being wounded. The other words are the opposite of this. Number six, vigorous means possessing strength or energy. The other words suggest states of low energy or activity. Number seven, parsimonious means frugal or sparing. The other words describe something very liberal in giving. I hope you found that kind of interesting. I will say so long for now and be back with you another time. Bye-bye.
2: And the newspaper coverage continues here on the Talking Information Center. It is Tuesday, the 11th of August, 2026, and we now begin the reading of the Boston Globe by saying hello to Liza and Peter.
3: Good morning, everyone. Happy Tuesday. I am going to read an article from the front page of today's Globe, A Uniquely Vermont Agony as Dairy Sites Close. The future of legendary sector unclear as plants consolidate elsewhere. By mid-July, employees on the production floor of Franklin Foods are working on borrowed time. They're still packaging cream cheese for Panera Bread restaurants, but were using equipment that had largely been auctioned off and that in coming weeks would be shipped out as well, and with it, most of their jobs. The company's German owner, Hochland Group, announced earlier this summer it would close the plant, which for 127 years has turned milk from nearby farms into a variety of dairy products and employed close to 100 people. If you talk to anybody in town, either they've worked there, or their brother worked there, or their father worked here, said plant manager John Ovitt, who has spent more than 37 years at the facility. It's kind of woven into the fabric of Ennisburg. A spate of similar plant closures this summer has stunned those whose livelihoods depend on Vermont's signature dairy industry, not least because it comes as protein is enjoying such a moment among consumers that producers in other states are racing to build facilities and boost output. The damage has been concentrated in Franklin County, a verdant stretch of the Champlain Valley near the Canadian border. The county is long known as Vermont's dairy capital. Perrigo, the multinational pharmaceutical company, laid off 162 workers in June at its infant formula plant in the town of Georgia, part of a phased shutdown that's expected to claim about 420 Vermont jobs by next year. The National Cooperative Dairy Farmers of America is preparing to idle its St. Albans plant this month, eliminating 80 jobs. Elsewhere in the state, H.P. Hood closed its Booth Brothers dairy plant in Bear this spring, laying off 70 people. "We haven't experienced anything like this in decades," said Tim Smith, executive director of the Franklin County Industrial Development Corporation. Vermont dairy farms have been closing and consolidating for decades. What's new and unnerving is that the plants that process the milk are now closing, too, triggering fears of a vicious circle that could claim yet more farms. The closures are forcing farmers to ship milk to plants much further afield, incurring higher transportation costs that threaten to consume more of their already paltry checks. "It's felt like quite a blow," said Whitney Hull, a dairy herd management educator for the University of Vermont Extension. "Dairy farmers are upset and they're frustrated, and they're like, what does this mean for us?" Perhaps most confounding to Vermonters is that the closures have come as the dairy industry is booming elsewhere in the country, fueled by the nation's protein obsession and ever-growing dairy exports. As processors try to keep pace, they're building plants in states better poised than Vermont to rapidly scale up production. "There's a demand for milk processing plants, but none are in New England," said Mary White, a Cornish dairy farmer and president of the Vermont Farm Bureau. The problem, according to Vermont Secretary of Agriculture Anson Tibbetts, is that milk production in the state has remained stubbornly stagnant for years. "We essentially need more cows," he said. But many Vermont farmers are loath to take on the debt required to expand, given that many challenges of recent years, soaring energy costs, increased immigration enforcement, drought, and floods among them. They're calling on the state to provide more support for the industry, perhaps by subsidizing investments in equipment and facilities. The outlook isn't entirely gloomy for Vermont dairy. More farmers are processing their own products, adding sources of revenue. Cheesemakers continue to earn national recognition, and companies such as Monument Farms and Weybridge are bypassing regional and national cooperatives by bottling and trucking their own milk. In Ennisburg, Ovid is similarly striving to control his own destiny. When he learned Hawkland would shutter the plant, he offered to buy it. In September, he plans to reopen the operation as Franklin County Cheese. As a condition of the deal with Hawkland, Ovid is barred from producing its primary product, cream cheese, for 10 years. But he'll take over contracts for two niche, yet profitable products, baker's cheese and plant-based tofutti. He's seeking out new clients and, in the meantime, plans to rent space in his refrigerated warehouse and clean the tanks of milk trucks as required between each load. "We're just trying to stabilize and ship, keep this beast going," he said. At first, Ovid will be able to employ only around 20 people, but he's hoping to hire more if the business is able to grow. "As far as I know, there's been no interruption since 1899, he said of the plant. "It's an old facility, but we're going to try and keep it going." If you build it, America's growing appetite for dairy might suggest that farmers should be milking the profits. Over the last 2 years, protein all of a sudden has become the star, said Christopher Wolf, professor of agricultural economics at Cornell University's SC Johnson College of Business. "Americans taking GLP-1 drugs to lose weight are incorporating it into their diets," he said. "And everyone under the age of 30 is convinced they have to eat massive amounts of protein every day." Really? That's great news for the industry, which has been ramping up production of high-protein products, such as Fairlife's Core Power Shakes, replete with 42 grams of protein per bottle. The dairy supply chain is in a state of hyper-fluctuation at the moment, said Laura Ginsburg, dairy strategy and innovation manager for Vermont's Agency of Agriculture, Food, and Markets. There's more investment happening in dairy plants at greater volumes, higher dollar projects, than has happened within the past couple of decades, and not just in Vermont. Processes used to build plants where there were already cows, Ginsburg said. But now the dynamic has reversed, and they're instead seeking out locations with cheap energy, good land, and an available workforce. They build the plant, and the milk is going to come, she said. The biggest boom in the Northeast is taking place about 5 hours west of Vermont, in a stretch of New York from Rome to Buffalo, where Chobani, Fairlife, and Great Lakes Cheese have invested in major plants. State subsidiaries played a role in those companies' citing decisions, Wolf said. But a bigger factor was the availability of land that could host mega farms of 5,000 to 10,000 cows. Wow. A lot of the processes had more confidence. Yeah, I'll say. A lot of the processes had more confidence in New York State farms could grow to fill the plant, she said. It's harder to scale up in a state like Vermont, where costs are higher, land is in demand, and labor is in short supply, said Tibet's agriculture secretary. Vermont has been consolidating for generations, and in the 1960s, more than 6,000 farms milked an average of a couple dozen cows apiece. In the last decade alone, the number of cow dairies in the state dropped by half, from about 840 to 420, according to UVM Extension. And while Vermont's average herd size has grown to more than 260 cows, with some farms hosting thousands, the total number of cows in the state declined by 13% over the last decade, and the amount of milk produced fell by 8%. While our dairy industry is very important and a big part of our economy, it's kind of been stagnant, said Tom Bellavance, a dairy farmer who also runs AG Venture Financial Services, which lends money to dairy producers. The challenge in Vermont is not just how do we maintain our dairy industry, but how do we grow it? It's not all gravy. During a smoke break outside the St. Albans Creamery, a veteran employee considered the more than two decades he'd spent at the plant, including every Christmas since he graduated from high school. He knew production was down, and he was expecting a round of layoffs. But when Dairy Farmers of America announced in June it would idle the plant for the foreseeable future, the news came as a shocker, he said. Now he and his colleagues are seeking work elsewhere ahead of the planned shutdown on August 17th, often competing for jobs with workers at the other Franklin County plants downsizing or closing this summer. In our county, it's slim pickings looking for a job right now, said the man, who asked not to be identified for fear of spooking potential employers. Dairy Farmers of America hasn't said exactly why it's idling the plant, other than the decision reflects broader operational and network changes needed to best serve our farmer owners and customers. Some speculated it could be related to a persistent stench that has wafted from the plant through the city, and the local Teamsters Union has said it's retaliation for a 12-day strike last year, allegations the cooperative denies. Bella Vance, who serves on cooperative's board, said the explanation may be simpler. The St. Albans Creamery is a balancing plant. It can take excess milk and turn it into cream, skim milk, and powder. The cooperative could make more money trucking milk to facilities that make higher-value products, such as fluid milk, including its Garlic Farms plant in Franklin, Mass., and the new plants in western New York. Harold Howigan, a sixth-generation dairy farmer who also represents Vermont on the cooperative's board, said those higher returns will be passed along to farmers. But it's not all gravy, he said, because the farmers will have to pay for the increased transportation costs. A common thread among all Vermont plants shedding workers is that the facilities are no longer locally owned. is kind of a reflection of what happens when these big companies come in and purchase smaller companies, said Curtis Clow, president of the Teamsters Local 597, which represents the

0: This broadcast service is provided by Valley iRadio. The material being read is the copyright property of the publications being read. Access to this program is solely for persons who cannot read the original printed version due to a visual impairment or other disability. By continuing to listen, you confirm that you have such a condition.
1: Merchants truck milk further away from Vermont. They may be less inclined to pick up small loads from farms that are out of the way. At the end of the day, if they say, no, you're too far out there, we're out of business, she said. And as dairy farmers fold, the land they steward may be sold off and developed, industry advocates warn. Vermont's image, Vermont's brand, is highly driven by the Vermont landscape that is cared for by the Vermont dairy farmer, said Corey of the Producers Alliance. I would hate to see Vermont become Rhode Island, said Stephanie Pope, a Birdport farmer. When you think of Vermont, you think of open areas, and you think of farms, and you think of cows on the hillsides. Do we really want to lose that? I don't think so. David Lynn, CEO of Agrimark Cooperatives, readily acknowledged that Vermont's dairy industry is facing serious stress, but he said all is not lost. He thinks the state has an opportunity to lean into its dairy mystique, like the aged cheddar his co-op produces under the Cabot Creamery label. Agrimark operates two processing plants in Vermont and is interested in investing in both of them, Lynn said, particularly if the state government helps out. Tibbetts, the agriculture secretary, said he's studying programs in Massachusetts, Maine, and New York that incentivize new processing capacity or directly support farmers. He hopes to bring a proposal to the state legislature this winter. Vermont cannot control the price of milk paid to the farmer, he said. What can we control? We can control taxes. We can control tax incentives. We can control loan programs. We can control regulations. In addition to policy changes, Tibbetts hoped that people such as Orbit, the Ennisburg plant manager, will succeed in localizing dairy infrastructure. And he thinks the state can realistically court mid-sized processors like Commonwealth Dairy, a 16-year-old yogurt plant in Brattleboro. For those plans to succeed, farmers like Pope will need to stay in business and potentially get bigger. She milks around 600 cows, and as the next generation gets involved with the operation, the family is considering investing $4 million in a new barn and milking facility that would support several hundred more cows. Do we make that investment, Pope said? Is there a future for dairy in Vermont? That's what we're asking ourselves right now. Oh, over to you, Pete.
2: Well, thank you, Liza, and good morning, everybody. From the front page of today's Globe, let's take a 90-degree turn and talk winter. Too cooler already. Yes, it's been as hot as it gets around here. Austin just registered its second heat wave of the season. But for us weather types, August means we start thinking about what comes next. Heat. Notwithstanding. For me, that means events like hurricanes, potent coastal storms, and other severe occasions that come with the change of seasons. Every once in a while, an outlier comes along. And sometimes the outlier can be something we haven't seen before, such as an intense weather pattern that can reshape an entire season. This year's Super El Nino is it. And we're about to see its strongest influence yet during late fall and winter. What does this mean? First, here in New England, we're likely not going to experience a cold and very snowy winter as we experienced this past season. But even in a warmer season, the storms will keep coming. More on that later. The entire globe is entering uncharted territory with this rare, burgeoning El Nino. Because it's not just a strong phenomenon, it has a legitimate chance of becoming the strongest we've seen in over a century. This El Nino reached super status this summer, occurring when ocean temperatures in the equatorial Pacific Ocean off the coast of South America heated up at least 2 degrees Celsius above normal. Last time we broke that threshold was

0: in 2015, 2016. This particular event, however, is set to surpass that one and even eclipse the strongest El Nino on record back in 1877-1878, when sea surface temperatures reached a very hot 2.7 to 3.5 degrees Celsius above normal. What's also eye-opening is that the sea surface temperature covering the stretch of ocean that makes up the El Niño region has been setting daily high records since June 1st. That's every single day so far this meteorological summer. El Niño and La Niña are the warm and cool phases of a recurring climate pattern that develops naturally across the tropical eastern Pacific. Every 2 to 7 years, the seas just west of South America warm significantly, while the trade winds weaken or even reverse. This atmospheric adjustment changes how the jet stream moves around the globe, influencing where storms develop, where they track, and whether regions turn hotter or colder. Strong El Niño winters have one steadfast trait, and that's warmth. History tells us that the stronger an El Niño event, the greater the odds temperatures will finish above normal December through February. Jared Rennie of the National Oceanic and Atmospheric Administration put it plainly, strong El Niños bring warmer temperatures to the Northeast during the winter. A quick look at the last four super El Niño events, dating as far back as 1982-83, show all of them finished with New England notably warmer than average, around an average of 3 degrees. And with climate change boosting our starting temperatures for winter, a warmer season is almost certainly guaranteed. So get set for more precipitation, just not much snow. That doesn't mean winter will disappear. In fact, a relatively active jet stream will likely send a steady parade of storms across the Northeast, and we'll wind up with more precipitation than average. This often means more nor'easters too, but not necessarily more snowstorms. We still have our cold snaps. Snow will still fall, but the periods of mild weather will likely last longer, and more of our winter storms will produce rain instead of snow, especially along the Interstate 95 corridor across New England. That means less snow for Portland, Boston, and Providence, with the relatively warmer ocean nearby. We can even expect more mixed precipitation events for the interior and the mountains across New England. Snowfall may be interrupted by periods of rain or rapid thaws, which will make it a challenge for our ski and snow sports industries up north. Our past El Niño winters have fared rather dismally in terms of seasonal snowfall totals. If this El Niño ultimately becomes the strongest on record, forecast to peak between 3.7 and 4 degrees Celsius warmer than average by December, according to the August model updates, these odds only become more pronounced. During the last Super El Niño, 2015 to 2016, all of New England saw less snow than average, from 10 to 30 inches below average across southern New England, and as much as 60 inches below average for the mountains up north. One important wild card, climate change. Today's oceans are already running at or near record warmth, and global temperatures are forecast to challenge the hottest ever. On top of that, the atmosphere can hold roughly 7% more moisture for every degree Celsius of warming. These are important variables. Later in a record strength El Niño, on top of an already warmer climate, and weather extremes can be amplified. Essentially, rain events may become heavier, mild stretches become even milder. And when Arctic air does arrive, the atmosphere will still have plenty of moisture available to fuel high-impact storms. In the end, we may be laying rock salt and using our umbrellas more than our shovels this winter. And I'm still going to have to buy a snowblower, aren't I?
1: Yes, you are. I'm not shoveling. Okay, this next article is from the World section of today's Globe. Ukraine drone attack among deadliest. At least 13 dead in Russian city with oil refinery. St. Petersburg, Russia. A Ukrainian drone attack Monday on an industrial city about 550 miles east of Moscow was among the deadliest on Russian territory since the full-scale war began in 2022, demonstrating Ukraine's growing ability to strike far beyond the conflict's front lines. At least 13 people were killed and 39 others wounded in the strikes, according to the mayor of Neznikmask. Russian investigators said civilian and industrial sites have been hit in the city, which is home to one of Russia's largest and most advanced oil refineries. In a statement, the country's investigative committee said a child was among those killed. Ukraine's general staff said its forces had struck the Tenneco oil refinery and that a fire had been recorded there. In recent months, Ukraine has systematically targeted oil refineries to disrupt fuel supplies to the military and to civilian consumers, causing long lines at gas stations. The Kremlin has scrambled to resolve the shortages, and lines have since dissipated in Moscow and St. Petersburg. But supply pressures remain, and oil companies now have to spend billions of dollars on repairs. The Uzbek consulate in Kazan, the regional capital, said seven Uzbek citizens were killed in the Ukrainian assault Monday. Hundreds of thousands of Uzbeks work in Russia. While deaths among civilians in Russia are growing, they still pale in comparison to civilian casualties suffered in Ukraine, where Moscow has targeted cities with heavy missiles and drones throughout the invasion. As the war has largely reached a deadlock along the front lines in eastern Ukraine, Kyiv has sought to puncture the sense of normalcy that has defined life in most of Russia, even as thousands of Russian soldiers continue to die in the fighting. Ukraine has tried to exert enough social and economic pressure on President Vladimir Putin of Russia to force him to seek a ceasefire along the current front lines. Ukrainian drone attacks have disrupted air travel across Russia and prompted widespread mobile internet shutdowns. The strikes have also triggered the worst fuel crisis in the country's recent history and inflicted immense damage on Wildberries, Russia's largest online retailer. Ukraine has hit more than 20 warehouses belonging to the company. But without a large stockpile of long-range missiles that can carry heavier payloads than the explosives delivered by drones, Ukraine's strikes inside of Russia have still had a limited impact. Life has remained largely undisturbed in Moscow and St. Petersburg, Russia's two largest cities, as Ukraine has mounted only a few successful attacks on them. The Russian economy, while weighed down by heavy spending on the war, is not near collapse, and it has received a boost from higher oil prices driven by the conflict between the United States and Iran. As Ukraine has expanded its strikes inside Russia, Moscow's forces have done the same in Ukraine in recent weeks. Drones, glide bombs, and cruise and ballistic missiles have rained down on Kyiv and other major cities. Russian attacks have killed hundreds of Ukrainian civilians this summer, according to the United Nations. Moscow is seizing on the depletion of Ukraine's air defenses. A global shortage of the most advanced interceptors for Patriot air defense systems, the only weapons in the Ukrainian arsenal that are capable of taking down ballistic missiles, means Ukraine is likely to remain vulnerable to aerial bombardment. Russian attacks have also damaged Ukrainian water and electricity systems. As autumn approaches, fears are mounting that Russia will again target Ukraine's heat and power infrastructure, leaving Ukrainians to face another brutal winter of cold and darkness. On Sunday, following Russian strikes to Odessa, Sumy, and other Ukrainian cities, President Volodymyr Zelensky warned that Ukraine would continue to hit back. Russia's war will be felt more and more at their own home in Russia, he said in his nightly address. The poor Ukrainians, huh?
0: I agree. Well, in the, again, back in the nation section of today's Globe, artificial intelligence agents are taking on entire online college courses for students. Think about that one.
1: Yeah, that's bizarre.
0: Artificial intelligence threatens to undermine online education. Growing business for college and universities as professors struggle to counter a groundswell of tech-enabled cheating. In physical classrooms, many educators have shifted to oral presentations and handwritten exams to try to prevent misuse of an unregulated technology. But those strategies can be harder to execute online, where more than half of American college students took at least one class last year, up from about a third in 2019. In many online courses, whether at community colleges or globally renowned universities, students may never meet with their professors or their peers, even over video. Those classes are self-paced with pre-recorded lectures, also known as asynchronous. Assignments and tests are submitted digitally. While some universities are completely online, an increasing number of brick-and-mortar schools are expanding their online offerings. Some students can earn full degrees online. In others, they take individual classes. In this realm, AI cheating is quickly accelerating beyond the copying and pasting of chatbot-produced essays and problem sets. AI agents have made it possible for students to outsource a semester of work. With simple commands, log in and complete my quiz, a student can unleash what is essentially an imitation of themselves. Agents can watch lecture videos, take tests, write papers, and chat with classmates about reading assignments.
1: Wow.
0: There have always been questions about whether degrees from online programs are of equal value to those earned on campuses. But policymakers and education leaders have spent two decades championing online learning as an equity tool, allowing non-traditional college students, such as low-income working parents, to study wherever and whenever is convenient for them. Many students say online classes put degrees within reach. Now, though, the accessibility of AI is deepening misgivings about the most accessible form of higher education, just as many students are struggling with the academic aftermath of the pandemic and questioning whether they have the skills to succeed in college. In interviews, instructors from coast to coast described a sinking realization that AI had sneaked into their digital classrooms. Karen Costa, who has spent close to 20 years teaching online courses, initially reacted with eye rolls when people would ask about how AI could intrude on higher education. But last year, she said she sensed an influx of AI-generated work from her students. Am I just interacting with bots here? Costa, who herself earned an advanced degree study certificate through a primary asynchronous program at Northeastern University, recalled thinking. Catherine Kaiser has taught community college since the 1980s. Lately, she has seen students perform abysmally on an initial assessment of punctuation skills, but soon after submitted sterling work studded with colons, semicolons, and dashes. It's just so obvious, said Kaiser, who has facilitated online courses for about 15 years and blames regulatory and leadership failures for higher education's trouble with AI misuse. Those of us who have been teaching for a long time and are editors and writers can usually recognize the cheaply written AI stuff within 30 seconds. She now requires in-person midterms and final exams for some classes. Students across the country often ferociously deny any wrongdoing, and administrative faculty members say are regularly reluctant to impose discipline. In part, this is because AI detection software can make mistakes, So there is no concrete proof of misconduct. And some administrators, professors feel, do not want to risk losing a paying customer in an era of tightening budgets and shifting demographics. Education leaders are also eager to embrace a technology that could reshape the working world. The result is an uneven response to AI misuse, with some professors shrugging and others handing out poor marks. Still others allow unfettered access to AI. Some faculty members have called for government regulations of AI tools used by students. So far, acting on their own, tech companies have done little to dissuade AI cheating. The problem affects both traditional and online classes, but it's harder to police where students are completing assignments and tests from home, far from professors' watchful eyes.
1: Mm.
0: There you go.
1: Well, it's a problem that needs to be addressed. Right.
0: I know. I don't know how you can do it, though.
1: I don't either. I mean,
0: and the whole idea of artificial intelligence is to be artificially intelligent.
1: Okay, this next article is from the opinion page of today's Globe. The truth about the ICE law Healey just signed. What the PROTECT Act actually does and doesn't do. A huge victory for our communities. An historic milestone. Today in Massachusetts, we're saying enough is enough.
0: Yeah.
1: That was the tenor of the reaction from immigration advocates and elected officials last week after Governor Maura Healey signed the PROTECT Act into law at a ceremony in Chelsea, flanked by the coalition that spent months pushing it to get there. It's the strongest law in the country to protect people from ICE, Healey said in a press conference. There's a claim that invites scrutiny. That's a claim that invites scrutiny. The law's centerpiece, banning civil immigration arrests without a judicial warrant at courthouses, schools, child care centers, and the non-public areas of hospitals and clinics, is real. So are its new due process protections for detainees, a state civil rights claim against federal agents, and a requirement that employers notify their workers in writing within 48 hours of learning that Immigration and Customs Enforcement plans to audit their employment records. Then there are the 287G agreements through which ICE deputizes state and local officers to act as immigration agents. Other states have barred those partnerships, but Massachusetts preserved the only one it has at the State Department of Correction. Also absent from the PROTECT Act, any restriction on federal agents wearing face masks. California, Washington, Virginia, New York, and other states passed laws requiring federal immigration agents to show their faces or their badges. Federal judges have blocked several of them, it's true, but Washington's carefully written version has so far survived. Read the fine print. In fact, and the law that emerges is cautious and pragmatic. Take the 287G ban, one of the most headline-grabbing provisions. It comes with a built-in exception. Any law enforcement agency can still apply to the governor for 12-month agreements tightly limited to criminal warrants. And the law shies away from enforceable mandates while focusing more on guidelines that the governor and attorney general are instructed to publish. Some of its provisions also have delayed effective dates. The courthouse civil arrest ban and a provision guaranteeing people held in Massachusetts immigration detention facilities basic legal access, for example, don't take effect for 90 days. How do we guarantee that ICE is going to follow these laws? Ivan Espinoza Madrigal, executive director of Lawyers for Civil Rights in Boston, told me about the new legal protections. If ICE is not willing to get a warrant to enter a private home, how do we guarantee that they're going to follow these procedures under state law? It's a point worth making, because it gets at the uncomfortable but incontrovertible truth lurking beneath every law of this kind. Immigration enforcement is a federal power, and no statute passed on Beacon Hill can simply order federal agents to stand down. A state cannot compel ICE to honor a boundary the federal agency has decided to cross. Lest we forget, this is an administration that has treated the limits of immigration federalism as a frontier to push, and there is no reason to believe a Massachusetts law will inspire newfound respect. The lawmakers who drafted the PROTECT Act understood all of this. It's a big part of why the law reads the way it does. One of the justifications for keeping Massachusetts' 287G agreement with DOC traces back to ICE's chaotic operations in Minnesota, according to State Representative Andy Vargas, a Haverhill Democrat and one of the key legislators behind the law. The Trump administration reportedly targeted the Twin Cities because the state wasn't giving them access to its county jails, though its state prison system was honoring ICE detainers. Our own legislatures absorbed the lesson. Come talk to people in our neighborhoods, Vargas told me. Not only are they fine with that agreement because it deports people who have been tried and convicted, but because if we don't have that transfer at the DOC, guess where ICE is going to come get them? In our neighborhoods, and then pick up the collaterals along the way. That's a defensible calculation, and it may even be the right one. I asked the governor's office what analysis supported Healey's strongest in the country claim, a ranking or a side-by-side comparison. A spokesperson for Healey offered none. The PROTECT Act provides the most comprehensive protections from abuses by ICE of any single piece of legislation in the country, Jacqueline Manning, Healey's press secretary, said. Downgraded language aside, what bothers me is that the message still rings hollow given the law's many carve-outs and the discretion it hands to the governor, the only one in the country who claims an exemption to the public records disclosure. Approvals of the new 287G agreements will be public, but the applications, denials, and negotiations behind them may never be. So how does our law stack up against others? Muzaffar Christie, senior fellow at the Migration Policy Institute, who has watched states negotiate their relationship with federal immigration enforcement, told me that the Massachusetts law's civil rights claim against federal agents is a big deal, an important departure. But he was just as clear-eyed about the law's bet that a Democratic governor will use her new gatekeeping power over 287G agreements sparingly. The onus is now on the governor, Christie said. What kind of 287G agreements will she allow? That is going to reward her or punish her politically. She has left herself vulnerable in that regard. There's a simple way to know if this law worked, Christie said. A year from now, count the arrests at courthouses, clinics, and schools. Count the 287G agreements the governor approves. Those numbers will tell us what the law is. Until then, strongest in the country is just a guess. Okay, Pete?
0: Oh, thank you. And
2: don't you have to go?
0: I do have to go. But...
1: All right. So I'm going to read the next article.
0: Okay. Thank you very much. And thanks for listening.
1: Okie dokie. Okay. So I am going to go to the Metro section. Okay. Okay. So I'm now in the Metro section. Healey signs bill to widen access to abortion. Reshaped rules allow later procedures. Governor Mara Healey on Monday signed legislation to make it easier for women to receive an abortion later in their pregnancies, making Massachusetts law among the country's broadest and handing the governor a legislative win as she wages her reelection bid. The now law, which lawmakers sent to Healey's desk in the final hours of their last scheduled formal session last month, reshapes the rules for how women can terminate their pregnancies after 24 weeks or after. State law used to allow abortion at that stage only under specific circumstances, including to preserve the patient's life. The new law leaves the decision to end a pregnancy entirely to the professional judgment of the physician. Healy and other lawmakers and advocates said the change was necessary after hearing stories filled with a lot of pain and anguish and heartache, as women and families reported being forced to leave Massachusetts and pay thousands of dollars for care, despite the state being viewed as a haven for abortion access. Reproductive Equity Now, an advocacy group, estimates that dozens of patients do so each year. The governor on Monday cast the bill signing in a national context, framing it as Massachusetts leaders' commitment to access to health care, no matter what Donald Trump or Republicans in Congress or the Supreme Court does. Abortion has been an animated issue for Democrats in recent elections, particularly in the wake of the 2022 Supreme Court decision overturning Roe versus Wade and ending the constitutional right to an abortion that existed for nearly five decades. But this year, Democrats, including Healy, have largely put affordability concerns at the center of their reelection bids. Nonetheless, Healy has argued that abortion, too, is an economic issue and one that remains at stake in Massachusetts this fall. She pointed to Attorney General Todd Blanche, whom the U.S. Senate confirmed over the weekend, in his reported comments to anti-abortion groups, indicating he could use the Justice Department to further restrict abortion. Abortion is on the ballot in this election. It couldn't be more clear, Healy said Monday. Speaking from inside her ceremonial office in the State House, she alluded to the Republicans vying against her for the governor's office and framed it as a defining issue for the field. Brian Shortsleeve, one of the GOP candidates for governor, has said he supports abortion rights, including the state's current law as it is. Pat Nestor, the spokesperson for Shortsleeve, said Monday that Shortsleeve would have signed the legislation if he were governor, saying the former MBTA executive is pro-choice and believes these deeply personal decisions should be made between a woman and her doctor. What is equally clear is that Mari Healy wants the general election to be about abortion rather than her failures on affordability, taxes, and the economy, Nestor said. Michael Minogue, a former executive of a medical device company who won the Mass GOP's endorsement and is running against Shortsleeve in the Republican primary, has described himself as a pro-life Catholic. He also runs a nearly $23 million family foundation with his wife, Renee Minogue, that has donated to groups that have touted pro-life stances. Minogue said in a statement Monday that he was disappointed the governor is playing extreme politics with women's health and indicated he believes abortion is an issue best decided by voters. I would much rather see the people of Massachusetts voice their opinion and decide this, not the politicians. Most people have compassion for women going through such a difficult decision and don't want this to be a political issue, Minogue said, adding that the issue is not what I hear voters asking about on the campaign trail. The governor's new conference Monday also featured Kate Dineen and Alex Lawton, a Boston couple who traveled 500 miles to a clinic in Maryland and paid about $10,000 for an emergency abortion after their baby at 33 weeks suffered a catastrophic stroke in utero, the Boston Globe reported in 2022. Lawton recalled Monday that having to travel meant we felt like fugitives fleeing our home state with the best-in-class hospitals right down the road. The two have advocated for changes in the state law since that experience. We have learned that an abortion ban with exceptions does not allow patients to access the care they need when they need it, Dineen said. And so today we are righting this wrong once and for all. The law had drawn backlash from anti-abortion groups such as the Massachusetts Family Institute, which last week urged the public to call on Healy to veto the bill, calling it a dangerous attempt to remove virtually all remaining protections in the Commonwealth for unborn babies. In a statement Monday, Carol Tobias, president of National Right to Life, said the law erased the final protections for unborn children who can feel pain. That is not compassion. It is not health care, Tobias said. Healy signed the bill to fanfare, with dozens of abortion access advocates, doctors, and lawmakers packing into her office on Beacon Hill on Monday to cheer at signing. At a time when reproductive freedom is under a relentless attack nationwide, Massachusetts is sending a very different message. We trust women. We trust patients. We trust doctors. Claire Tiluni, the interim executive director of Reproductive Equity Now. The abortion bill is one of several pieces of legislation lawmakers delivered to Healy in recent weeks that the governor is signing into law, including another she signed last week to limit arrests by immigration agents. Healy on Monday afternoon was also set to sign into law a bill intended to guard school and public libraries against book bans and protect librarians from repercussions for adding or removing materials. And that is the end of that article. I am going to go to the business section. Okay. And this article, report says New England utilities overcharged consumers. Oh, where have you heard that one? Massachusetts pays twice as much for electricity as the nation. Electricity suppliers have charged New England consumers billions of dollars in excess costs over the past decade, helping explain part of the surge in monthly utility bills, according to a new report from Cambridge-based energy think tank Synapse Energy Economics. After reviewing the wholesale cost of electricity and comparing it to the prices consumer were charged from 2015 through 2024, Massachusetts customers on basic service paid a premium of 43%, or about $22 extra per month, Synapse calculated. Customers who bought their electricity through municipal aggregation systems like Boston's haven't made out much better, paid an average premium of 24%, the report said. In recent years, this retail premium cost many electricity consumers even more than the price of the energy itself, the report said. Consumers deserve a system that better reflects the real cost of producing electricity. The report comes at a time of simmering discontent over electricity costs in Massachusetts. Customers here pay about twice the national average for power, according to data from the U.S. Chamber of Commerce. Aiming to fend off a voter backlash, Governor Maury Healy and the legislature have cobbled together a set of reforms aimed at reining in price increases. But the legislation remains tangled up in a House Senate conference committee. The premiums don't come from utilities like Eversource and National Grid, which don't generate the power they sell. Instead, they purchase it from independent power companies and sell it to end users at the same price they pay. The suppliers make their profit from the premium, while the utilities make their profit by charging for delivery of the electricity to homes and businesses. Charges for supply and delivery each make up about half of the user's monthly bill. The supply price is set every 6 months, after utility companies ask power suppliers to compete to offer the best fixed rates for consumers. But the cost of generating electricity at any given time, the so-called spot rate, varies by the minute. The Synapse found that suppliers' six-month fixed rate consistently overshot spot rates to the tune of $12.3 billion in total for all residential and small businesses in New England over the decade. Those customers are getting hosed, said Pat Knight, director of analysis at Synapse. The Synapse report conceded that power supply companies are right to charge some premium. It provides their profit and serves as a hedge against spikes in energy costs or surging power demand due to bad weather. But the premium has been rising, reaching 49% of the median monthly charge over the past 5 years, the report said. In some months, power company premiums were higher than the cost of the electricity they sold. Knight and a team of Synapse researchers reached their conclusion by studying historical spot market data. ISO New England, the organization that manages the region's electrical grid, maintains a history of spot market prices. For instance, an electric power company might have set a fixed rate of 16 cents per kilowatt hour, but the real-time cost in a given day might have been 10 cents. The extra 6 cents would be the power company's premium. We looked at what the prices that people were being charged on a basic service were, Knight said, and then we looked at what the actual real-time pricing was and compared the two. The research found that the basic service rate for electricity was consistently well above real-time pricing. Texas-based NRG Energy, one of the companies that sell power in Massachusetts, pushed back at Synapse's claim. William Hinkle, a spokesperson for the electric utility Eversource, said this Synapse study is unfair to electric suppliers who face tough challenges in calculating how much to charge for power. Suppliers take on unknown volume and price volatility when they offer fixed prices for electric supply, Hinkle said, with inherent uncertainty around how weather will impact customer usage. It's especially tough in winter because Massachusetts has tightly constrained supplies of natural gas in many electric power plants. When there's a cold snap, surging demand for gas to heat buildings makes it more expensive for use in power plants. The electric suppliers, who must set their rates 6 months in advance, must factor in these cost spikes, Hinkle said. To lower electric costs, Synapse suggested a program in which utilities would sign fixed-price contracts for only some of the power they expect to need over the next 6 months. Then they'd purchase the rest in real time on the spot market. But Hinkle warned that real time markets go up as well as down. A surge in natural gas prices in winter would make electricity a lot more expensive. And that could lead to rate spikes that could make today's electric prices seem like the good old days. Well, that's what you would expect from the utility, right? Okay, that is the end of that particular article. And now I'm going to go to the world section. And let's see. Hold on for just one sec. Okay. UK and France prepare for fifth heat wave of season. Scientists warn 2026 could be the hottest year ever. Britain and France are bracing for the fifth heat wave of the season, adding to an intense stretch of hot weather that has repeatedly sent temperatures soaring across Europe and since May. National Weather Agency Meteo France is warning about temperatures approaching 104 degrees Fahrenheit from Tuesday onward in southeastern France. And in Britain, a heat health alert for most of England will be in place beginning Tuesdays as temperatures are forced to climb to 98.6 later this week. And that is the end of the reading of today's Globe from Pete and Liza. Everyone have a good day, and thank you for listening to the Talking Information Center. Bye-bye.
2: Hello there. This is Dondi with Valley Eye Radio. I'll be reading an article provided by the National Library Services for the Blind and Print Disabled. Services for people who are blind. Whether you've been blind since early in life or lost your vision as an adult, NLS, that's National Library Service, is here for you. NLS provides its free library services to any eligible U.S. resident, as well as American citizens living abroad. With hundreds of thousands of titles in audio and braille, half of them available for immediate download wherever you are, whenever you want, our collection rivals any library's, with books for readers of all ages and interests, bestsellers, biographies, mysteries, romances, westerns, science fiction, and more, plus dozens of popular and special interest magazines. NLS also has materials you won't find anywhere else in audio or braille. Cookbooks, for instance, how-to guides for gardening, knitting, and other hobbies, poetry anthologies, first aid manuals, print or braille books that a sighted adult can read with a blind child, or vice versa, music scores and instructional materials for a variety of instruments, sports schedules in braille, even rule books for Dungeons and Dragons, and of course, books by, for, and about people living with disabilities. NLS equipment and services are designed to meet the needs of our patrons. Our talking book playback machines have large buttons and braille lettering for ease of use. NLS talking books can be navigated by chapter, section, or page and played at varying speeds with no loss of clarity. Our easy-to-handle talking book cartridges can hold multiple books to keep you reading through winter storms and summer beach trips. 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They'll send you a talking book playback machine too. In addition to the circulating hard copy braille books that you borrow and return, you can now request hard copy braille books for the long-term loan. 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And follow the prompts to be connected to your local NLS network library. Or complete a short online form to request more information. This sounds wonderful. This is Dondi with Valley Eye Radio, and I hope if you are able, you will take advantage of this. I wish you a pleasant rest of your day. Hope it's already been pleasant to this point and pleasant afterwards.
3: Well, good morning, everyone, and welcome back to Valley Eye Radio. It's Tuesday, August 11th, 2026, and as always, we're here to bring you the news and much more from around the Pioneer Valley. Up first, we've got the Springfield Republican with Jean and Mary Ellen. I'll turn it over to them, and let's see what they've got in store for us.
4: Oh, hello there. Thank you, Liam. Here we are on another hot, humid day. Western Mass News says, nice today and tomorrow. Today features a mix of sun and clouds with highs in the 80s and dew points in the 60s. Classic August conditions. Tomorrow is looking slightly less humid with more sunshine. It'll be warm with highs in the mid 80s. Another nice August day. A cold front will likely move through on Thursday with a few showers and storms. It will become a bit more humid ahead of the front with highs in the lower 80s. There may not maybe be much activity with the front, but any storms that fire up may have the potential to become strong to severe. Oh, again, something to watch, exclamation point. Cooler and drier Friday. So today we're expecting sun and clouds, high of 86, low of 60. Tonight, a few clouds. Tomorrow, sun and clouds, high 86, low 60. Thursday, a few storms are possible. High of 80 on Thursday and a low of 62. Friday, mostly sunny and drier. High of 80, low of 52. Saturday, mostly sunny and dry with a high of 78 and a low of 52. The sun rose this morning at 5:54. It'll set this evening at 7:57, giving us a day that really computes to 14 hours and 3 minutes long. And now we'll go to some lottery numbers.
2: Oh, I've got my winning ticket for the Powerball.
4: Okay. Mary Ellen's ready.
2: You can come too, Liam.
4: The Mass Daily for Monday, August 10th, midday, 8:00.